0: to pop up. The party says it's to tell the stories of Alberta's recent successes, but the opposition feels it serves as a distraction. Gates Guarin has more.
1: In Alberta, we've always been leaders.
2: You may have seen this or other ads while watching TV or listening to the radio. The United Conservative Party have recently posted several campaign-style videos to its YouTube channel, which touts education investments and economic policy, saying their government is
3: getting the job done.
2: The ads have dropped well before a scheduled provincial election next fall. When asked if there's a reason behind the blitz of ads, the party says there's incredible momentum in Alberta right now, and advertising is one of the many ways the party shares the news. But the leader of the opposition believes the ads serve as an effort to boost a slump in UCP support.
4: They're very worried they're going to lose the election, and they're also trying to rig the election through the electoral boundaries work. Frankly, if they're going to be spending money on advertising, I would prefer that they spend their money on trying to save Canada from this referendum that the Premier has foisted on us.
2: A recent Ipsos Reid poll conducted for Global News shows the UCP hold a narrow lead over the opposition NDP, but support has slipped since the last election back in 2023.
5: That drop in popularity, I think, is one of the reasons. The other is they've got money that they can spend, and they don't need to reserve it for during an election campaign.
2: Political scientist Lori Williams says an early election is not out of the question if polling continues to trend downward, but she believes it is unlikely it would happen.
5: To hold a provincial election within months of a referendum campaign would be both highly expensive, but also very difficult to manage.
2: In the event an election is called early, the opposition says they are ready, and the UCP has shown it is willing to spend the money to highlight what it has accomplished so far. Gates Guarin, Global News.
0: Calgary police are investigating another shooting in the city, the latest happening in the northwest. Police say the incident happened in the early hours of Saturday morning in the Tuscany Springs area. One man was shot and taken to hospital in stable condition. Investigators say it's still too early to determine the nature of the attack, adding that all violent incidents are treated as serious public safety concerns. This is the fifth shooting in the city in just the past 8 days. Lethbridge police, along with search and rescue crews, have been scouring parts of the River Valley throughout the day today. So far, we don't know who or what they are exactly searching for. Justin Sibbett has the latest, though, on the operation.
6: Lethbridge police, along with civilian crews from the Lethbridge and Area Search and Rescue, say they have been searching the Cooleys as part of an ongoing investigation. They have been set up at this trailer here behind me near the police station atop the River Valley since early Saturday morning. Rescue crews have been out on foot and with dogs around at least the upper parts of Indian Battle Park and the Nature Reserve during the search. Officers announced their investigation at around 9 o'clock Saturday and say there is no risk to the public, but do ask that community members stay clear of the search area to allow crews the space to work. Police have not said who or what they are looking for or why the search is included in an investigation. As of Saturday afternoon, crews were still searching the area and no further information had been released. In Lethbridge, Justin Sibbett, Global News.
0: Condo ownership is often seen as one of the most affordable ways to enter the housing market, but industry experts say the purchase price is only part of the equation. As Alberta's condominium sector gathers in Calgary this weekend, conversations are focusing on rising costs, reserve funds, and the financial realities that can catch owners off guard. Jordan Prentice has more.
7: Whether it's a downtown high-rise, townhouse complex, or bare land development, condominiums make up a significant portion of Alberta's housing market.
8: So there's about 300,000 condominium units in Alberta.
7: But experts gathered at the Alberta Condominium and Real Estate Conference say many buyers across the province don't fully understand what they're signing up for.
9: People will buy a condo, they're excited, they move in, and within a few weeks they get a special assessment. And that's very frustrating because we've already used our savings for a down payment. We're in our condo. We're paying the servicing with the condo fee and our taxes. Not everybody has another $20,000 because the elevator is broken and needs to be replaced.
7: Those special assessments can happen when a condo corporation faces major repair costs and doesn't have enough money set aside in its reserve fund. Industry leaders say that's becoming a bigger concern as construction and maintenance costs continue to rise.
10: The cost of construction, when materials are rising and you've got tariffs that are going on, on the materials, so that's driving up costs on capital replacements.
7: Crystal Daly says those costs can create difficult decisions for condo boards, many of which are made up of volunteers responsible for managing large budgets and long-term maintenance plans.
10: You're never a popular board when your reserve fund study says, oh, you need $200,000 to replace the roof, but now it's turned into a $400,000. And the only way to do it, if the roof is at failure point, is now we're doing a called a special levy, which means we're doing a cash call to each owner, and they have to pony up immediately.
7: Lawyers who specialize in condominium law say that makes due diligence more important than ever. Before buying, they recommend reviewing condo documents, reserve funds, and overall financial health of a building.
8: One of the most important things for condos is that sometimes people move in and they assume that their condo fees will take care of everything. And so when condominium fees increase, they get mad at the board. But really, the board just doesn't have an unlimited pot of money.
7: Organizers say education remains one of the biggest goals of the conference, helping condo owners, board members, and industry professionals navigate an increasingly complex housing landscape here in Alberta. Jordan Prentice, Global News.
0: Premier Daniel Smith commenting on the next steps for the Water Not Coal Citizen Initiative petition on Wednesday of this week. Country music singer and petition lead Corb Lund and his team dropped off the petition at Elections Alberta, saying they have over 200,000 signatures. These still need to be verified by Elections Alberta. Should there be no issues with verification, that number would meet the threshold required for a referendum.
11: I looked at the petition, and it calls for a legislative proposal. So I have to figure out what that means. That means that that's got to go to a committee, just as the Forever Canada petition did. And it's a members from the opposition as well as members from the government, and they will do the review, talk to justice, figure out what exactly that would mean, and then make a recommendation. And so there's a process that is outlined in the Act. That's the process, and we'll follow that process along on this one, too.
0: The Water Not Coal petition aims to prohibit all coal mining and exploration on the eastern slopes of the Rocky Mountains, other than ones currently in active production.
12: Well, it's a nice day, a nice kickoff to what is the final weekend of spring, summer solstice. It's a week away. It was kind of not cool today, but it wasn't warm, and there was a bit of a breeze. We saw a high of 18, a little bit above our normal of 20 degrees. Last year, we hit 25. It was a nice day for the final weekend of spring last year. 32 degrees, the record. That was quite some time ago that we set that. So sun setting, 9:53 p.m., sun rising, 5:21. And again, summer solstice is next week, so the days going to start getting shorter soon. So yes, get out and enjoy it, as we like to say. Tomorrow is a very enjoyable day on the way. 23 degrees for the afternoon. Winds kind of hanging around, breezy, but not too windy. 10 to 20 kilometers sustained wind, so it'll be nice with the heat to have a little breeze. So 23 tomorrow, 24 on Monday, and then on Tuesday, things start to turn. Much of the province, we're going to start seeing a low-pressure system roll in, bringing some unsettled weather for basically the rest of the week, for the final week of spring again. Thanks to John for sending in this picture from Fish Creek Park. There is the rainbow after the storm, and there is the pot of gold down there. John, I hope you got down to see it. Then also, he pointed out this. Look at the V formation there. You got the birds flying in the sky. Not sure if they're swans or if they're geese, but there's some birds. They're on the way to the rainbow, perhaps, Jamie, to pick up the pot of gold, maybe. I don't know. So if you're like John, be like John again, and send in your awesome weather photos, won't you? Email calgaryweather@globalnews.ca. Include your name and location as well.
0: Thanks, Russ.
12: You're welcome.
0: A Northeast Calgary community has come together to honor a woman who was a beacon of joy for their neighborhood. As Bella Finn reports, her efforts to make people smile has had a long-lasting impact.
13: Gathering at the intersection made famous by one longtime Bridgeland resident.
14: She would stand on the street corner and she would just wave, just this beautiful, simple act of waving and blowing kisses and air hugs.
13: During the COVID pandemic in 2021, Helen Usich decided she wanted to spread happiness to her neighbors.
15: Guys, God's blessings to you.
13: So for 1 hour a day, she stood at the intersection blowing kisses and giving air hugs to strangers.
16: Helen just had a bright light and she touched a lot of people's lives. And she inspired us by just being kind. Everyone adored her who talked with her, and she had such a sense of humor.
13: Helen passed away in December last year, but on Saturday, members of the Bridgeland community showed up to the same intersection to keep her legacy of love alive.
15: I feel like she's here with us.
16: And I'm sure she's feeling so happy and proud that we're out here waving and sharing the love just like she did for so long.
13: And despite some initial concerns from friends about what she was doing,
16: I was like, Helen, don't cause any accidents on the corner.
13: The impact Helen had on the community was profound.
16: People just loved her. She just made everyone's day, especially during the pandemic when it was really hard for people.
15: She had a big heart. She loved everybody. She couldn't see any faults in nobody. No, everybody was, like she used to say, we're all human.
13: Her message still resonating among those who called her a friend.
16: Just smile and give someone encouragement, and it can make all the difference in the world.
17: We need more Helens in the world, and there's a little bit of Helen in all of us.
13: Bella Finn, Global News.
0: A group of car enthusiasts getting revved up to help the Alberta Children's Hospital. The Muscle Car Cruisers of Alberta holding their annual toy drive at the Calgary Shriners Centre in exchange for a new toy or gift card to the hospital. Attendees getting a chance to check out some of the modern and sports cars on site, including a replica Bumblebee, Chevrolet Camaro made famous in the Transformer movie. The organizers of the event say it has a very personal connection to the toy drive.
18: I started this 7 years ago when I lost my father to leukemia. So I didn't know what to do with myself, so I turned to my car family and we decided to get some toys and take them to the kids, and it's just grown over the years. We talked with the folks that organize a lot of it internally, and they tell us what their wish lists are, Legos, board games, Play-Doh, things like that, that they desperately need for the kids when they're in there.
0: Last year, Calgarians donated a full trailer of toys and over $10,000, and organizers were hoping to match that again this year.
19: We are talking about 16 of them. Two of them. We are going to the DPCP to go on the criminal side.
0: An unprecedented move from Montreal police as it faces one of its most serious racism scandals in decades. What led to two officers being suspended and 14 others reassigned.
20: 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And we realize life didn't change, we did.
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0: devastating crash in Ontario has claimed the lives of five children. Provincial police say a van carrying 10 people collided with an SUV Friday night in Mapleton Township, north of the city of Kitchener.
1: It was determined that there were 11 individuals involved. 10 people were in a passenger van and one individual in a sport utility vehicle. Tragically, five children lost their lives. I can confirm that the victims are all related.
0: The crash happened around 7:30 Friday night. Police say the children who died were four girls, one boy between the ages of 4 and 12. An infant, four adults, and the driver of the SUV were also taken to hospital with serious injuries. Investigators are working to determine what led to the crash. No word yet on if any charges have been laid. Police in Montreal are facing one of their most serious scandals in recent years after allegations of racist and hateful conduct by its officers. Two officers have been suspended and 14 others reassigned or relocated while an investigation continues. The probe, launched in March, is examining claims that Black and Arab residents were disproportionately targeted. Elizabeth Sogalis has more.
2: The investigation began in March following complaints from police officers about alleged misconduct involving a patrol team made up primarily of young male officers.
3: The investigation involved action and behavior that could represent significant breach of the SPVM disciplinary and ethical code, as well as potential violation of the criminal code.
2: Investigators are examining claims that Black and Middle Eastern residents were disproportionately targeted by officers from Station 39 in Montreal North.
3: We are talking about 16 of them. Two of them. We are going to the DPCP to go on the criminal side.
2: 14 other police officers are being relocated and will not have any public contact until more information is available.
3: For now, we have doubts, so we stand by. We are being proactive.
2: The allegations sparked strong reactions from political leaders and community groups. Both Premier Christine Fréchette and Public Security Minister Yann Lafrenière taking to social media.
4: To those who feel that nothing ever changed, I hear you.
2: Montreal Mayor Soraya Martinez-Ferrada says the allegations have shaken public trust in police.
4: We will be going on the ground in the next few days, making sure that we talk to our community organizations, that we talk to people on the ground.
2: When asked about whether the city would speed up the development of police body cams.
4: Absolutely.
2: Human rights organization Red Coalition claims their multiple letters calling for faster implementation have gone ignored.
5: The more of non-communication with regards amongst everybody, but of course everybody that's in charge, the more issues you're going to see what happened at Station 39.
2: Other groups warn systemic racism must be addressed, pointing to reports the police officers in question are young.
6: We need to review the recruitment. We need to review the training. But most importantly, we need to look at how they were supervised or how they are supervised, how they are held accountable, and also who's doing the supervision.
2: Reports also suggest it was police officers who filed the complaints.
6: If that is true, this is a significant development because these are police officers of great conscience, of great professionalism.
2: While the investigation continues, both the SPVM and the mayor are calling for calm, acknowledging the scandal could further damage relations with minority communities. Elizabeth Sogalis, Global News, Montreal.
0: Prime Minister Mark Carney is in Ireland tonight, returning to the land his grandparents left a century ago. The visit is being billed as a chance to strengthen Canada's ties with a European ally at a moment when Canada is actively working to reduce its dependence on the United States. Gillian Piper has more.
7: For the first time in nearly a decade, a Canadian prime minister has set foot on Irish soil. Mark Carney was welcomed to his ancestral homeland as family.
8: I know this homecoming will be received with great warmth and enormous affection.
9: You've given me a whole page.
7: The grandson of Irish immigrants, now signing the nation's official guest book.
9: Okay, what's my title for you? Okay.
7: As Canada's Prime Minister. That camaraderie paving the way for the two leaders to build on the $6 billion of bilateral trade last year.
10: Through deeper cooperation, we can add an additional $2 billion a year in bilateral trade. More opportunity, more prosperity, more resilience in that uncertain world.
7: Economic uncertainty is largely coming from the U.S. as the Trump administration questions the relevance of the Canada-U.S.-Mexico free trade agreement.
11: I don't know that I'm going to renew it because, to be honest with you, the United States does much better. Hey, we don't need anything that Canada has.
7: Despite that, the prime minister seemingly optimistic, saying he does not think Trump will rip up the deal.
10: The U.S. has been clear that they do not want to go to Congress to change the fundamental architecture.
7: Canada-U.S. Relations Minister Dominic LeBlanc is set to meet with American Trade Representative Jameson Greer on the sidelines of the G7 meeting in France next week. There is no official Carney Trump sit-down on the books, but the prime minister outlined the gravity of the situation in an address at one of Ireland's most renowned universities.
10: The strands of that new order yet to be born could be woven in Evian, which is the G7.
7: The prime minister will spend another day in Ireland ahead of the high-stakes summit, laying the groundwork to deepen the partnership as Ireland assumes the presidency of the Council of the European Union next month. Gillian Piper, Global News, Dublin.
0: An anti-racism rally in Belfast after days of unrest. Concerned citizens gathered in the Northern Irish capital to protest the recent targeting of ethnic minorities, which included houses and cars being set ablaze. This following a Tuesday knife attack for which a Sudanese man was charged with attempted murder. Britain's Minister for Northern Ireland has described the anti-migrant attacks as racist thuggery. Ghana says it's considering legal action after Canada denied a visa application for a member of its national football team who is awaiting a rape trial in London. Midfielder Thomas Partey has pleaded not guilty to the allegations, which relate to his time at Arsenal in 2025. In a statement released on social media, Ghana's government called the decision extremely unfair, saying Partey should be presumed innocent ahead of the trial, while Canadian immigration authorities say visa decisions are made on a case-by-case basis and are not affected by major sporting events. Partey was due to travel with the squad to Toronto ahead of its June 17th match against Panama. Ghana says it's exploring diplomatic and legal options. U.S. President Donald Trump says a deal with Iran to end the war is scheduled to be signed on Sunday. Trump made the announcement in a social media post on Saturday, saying the Strait of Hormuz would be immediately open to all after the deal signing. Momentum for an agreement to end the war is growing, with Tehran saying the likelihood of finalizing a memorandum of understanding in the coming days is high. Conflict began on February 28th and has severely disrupted the key global shipping route of Hormuz, through which 20% of the world's oil and gas moved before the war began.
12: This is my sex ed for the day. 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
0: Fertility rates have fallen sharply over the past two decades. Why one expert believes the invention of the iPhone has played a significant role in the decline.
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22: Every once in a while, a revolutionary product comes along that changes everything.
23: That product was the iPhone, released in 2007, the same year something else happened. Fertility rates began to nosedive. Could the two be connected?
12: It's a fascinating question. Why are births plummeting? In the United States, births have fallen 22%, by almost a quarter, since 2007.
23: U.S. economist Caitlin Myers decided to put that theory to the test. Did more screen time mean less physical contact and, by consequence, fewer babies? When the iPhone was released in the U.S., it was only available through AT&T. So Myers compared birth rates in counties with AT&T coverage to those without.
12: We observed that births fell much faster in the places where you could get an iPhone. This is my sex ed for the day. It's really hard to get pregnant when you're not in person with somebody.
23: The U.S. fertility rate has fallen to 1.6 children per woman. In Canada, it's even lower at 1.25, well below the replacement level. It's not just rich countries experiencing this so-called baby bust. It's happening all around the world. The 2000s were consequential for several reasons. The global recession, wider access to contraception and education for women, and add to that the housing crisis and rising cost of living.
24: I do think it might be a bit of a stretch to say that technology is preventing people from having children.
23: Celia Chandler is a former lawyer and writer based in Toronto who chronicles being childless by choice.
24: And I feel very fortunate that I was born at a time when I had a choice, right?
23: Researchers are the first to acknowledge the iPhone is unlikely to be the sole cause for declining birth rates. But they say it's worth taking a closer look at the device that's reshaped life and maybe even birth itself. Taria Isri, Global News, Montreal.
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0: Runners lacing up their shoes, pounding the pavement in Banff this weekend for the annual half marathon. The event is sold out, with runners taking part in a 10K race, taking them out of the town, past Vermilion Lakes before heading back into Banff. Organizers say while the course has been designed to limit traffic impacts, there will still be road and trail closures throughout the morning and early afternoon. And of course, some will be taking part in the half marathon. Oh, the sunshine felt so good today.
26: Yes, very much.
0: It's been such a wet week.
26: Yeah.
0: Are we done with the rain or not?
26: For now.
0: For this moment.
26: This moment, yes. A couple of days going to be very nice. Going to be very warm tomorrow as well, actually, for the marathon in the mountains in Banff tomorrow and all around the province. But for now, this is where we're at. 18, Calgary, Lethbridge, 20, Edmonton, and 17 there in Banff. It's been a mix of sun and cloud all across the province. It's been a nice day. It's been... Not exactly hot, but pretty nice. And then tomorrow, should be even nicer. But again, today we saw 18, Calgary, Red Deer, Claire's Home, Lethbridge, a whole lot of 18s, some 20s, more so up north, 21 Jasper, 20 Edmonton, 25 high level, Fort McMurray, Grand Prairie at 22, and a little cooler in the south. Lethbridge only high of 18, 19 for Medicine Hat. Only, that's pretty seasonal. And it will be cooler overnight, too. Lethbridge could see lows down to 4 degrees. Then tomorrow, oh, a big improvement. Mid-20s all across the province, up to 26 Grand Prairie in high level, 25, 24 degrees, 23. Take a look at the Okanagan, Kelowna, 33 degrees. Very hot in south central BC right now. So along with the sunshine, of course, the UV index, it's up there, 6 degrees, or pardon me, 6 is what the UV index was at today, which is high. Protect yourself when you're outside. Sunscreen, long sleeves, hats, seek out shade, sunglasses, all of that. Tomorrow, we're expecting the UV index to be a 7, so even higher still. Monday should remain high. Later in the week, it's not going to be much of a factor, but more on that in moments. So the winds around 13, 14 kilometers an hour for sustained winds. We'll see some gusts up into the 30s for the eastern side of the province. Clear tomorrow, clear Monday, some clouds rolling in, and then by Tuesday morning overnight, we start to see some showers in the Peace region there, late Monday into Tuesday morning, that is, and then the showers start to impact the rest of the province come Tuesday. So we are expecting some colder and wet conditions later in the week. By Tuesday overnight, 7-6 millimeters up in the north, some more rain on the way. So yeah, there it is, 23, 24 degrees to begin the week, 20 by Tuesday, some afternoon thunder showers, and then wet, cold for the rest of the week, and Saturday for summer solstice, only 14 degrees next weekend, Jamie.
0: Okay, thanks so much, Russ.
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0: Well, good afternoon. It was a consequential and exciting week this week. So many things going on. Let's try to pick the two top stories of the week. Number one, it has to be the conflict in the Middle East between the U.S. and Iran. Now, there has been multiple, let's say, communications out of the White House indicating that they're close to a deal. They're close to a deal. They're close to a deal. We've heard this literally for months. But I think the market is getting closer to believing it. And the reality is that we may, in fact, be getting closer to a peace deal. Progress was made this week. Now, there have been leaked reports all Friday talking about how Iran has accepted a memorandum and the terms of the memorandum. They accept that they will be opening the Strait of Hormuz. And the US apparently has accepted the fact that they're going to release sanctions and allow Iranian oil to start flowing again. Now, the White House added throughout the course of the day that the nuclear program is also part of this. We haven't heard confirmation of that out of Iran, but there's been separate reporting indicating that we could see a deal signed, not just the memorandum, but a deal signed as early as sometime Sunday. So the markets will be watching very closely to see if that develops as expected or if there's some glitch hit along the way. The second big story. Let's talk about economic news. Let's stick with the United States. Inflation, of course, is high. We saw CPI data, consumer inflation data, hitting a high of 4.2%. That's obviously well above what the central bank wants to see at 2%. We saw wholesale inflation this week reaching 6.5%. That's a 3.5-year high. That's been affecting consumer confidence because gasoline prices are higher. The average person is really getting affected on an affordability basis. But there is indications the price of gasoline is coming down, consumer confidence is improving, and that will bode well both for the U.S. economy and ultimately for the stock markets. That's your market wrap for today.
1: Well, as the weather warms up, the city of Calgary is providing some reminders for anyone heading out to the dog park. Tiffany Lizay has more.
2: Joining us is Krista Free with the City of Calgary's Animal Services. And you brought us Billy, who's just the sweetest little kitty. Tell us about him.
3: I did. So Billy came in to us as a stray with his litter mates. He had several litter mates. He's about 8 to 9 weeks old now. And super friendly. Some of his litter mates are a little bit skittish, but he is very well adjusted and ready for his new home.
2: Oh, and he is so sweet.
3: He really is.
2: Let's remind people, when they are adopting a younger kitten, what are some things that they need to keep in mind if they're a family home, if they're a single home, those types of things?
3: Yeah, so I mean, most people, when they're ready for a kitten, they have kind of a general idea of what kitten behavior is like. Most kittens adjust well to any type of home life. It's just if you've got younger children in the house, you want to make sure that they're aware of the proper ways of interacting and handling a young kitten. So, yeah, and we've got animal behaviorists at our facility as well who can help families pick the right match for their family life.
2: That's amazing. That extra bit of support can just go such a long way before you make such a big decision.
3: Exactly.
2: Let's talk about dog parks because they're such a great shared space. And those of us who do enjoy dog parks, there's also some etiquette that comes with that. Let's talk a little bit more about the responsibility to keep dog parks safe and clean.
3: Yeah, absolutely. So there are 160 off-leash areas within the city of Calgary, which is phenomenal. And this is the time of year where it gets quite a bit more busy with people out and about with the weather getting better. And we just want to remind people to make sure if you're taking your dog to an off-leash park that your dog does have a good recall. So it's not just enough to kind of let them go and wander all around without some form of recall so you can get them back quickly if something were to happen. Other things to keep in mind as well is cleaning up after your pet. So making sure you've got enough dog bags for picking up your pet's waste. There's waste receptacles all over those parks. And we actually have off-leash ambassadors that do frequent those off-leash parks with extra bags. So if people run out, you can maybe see one of those volunteers and get some extra bags.
2: What is the off-leash ambassador program? And if somebody maybe at home is interested in being a part of that, how could they apply?
3: Yeah, Yeah, so it's done online through our calgary.ca site. You can look up in the search area for off-leash ambassador, and they come in and are trained at our facility to go out with their volunteer materials and learn how to interact with people to educate on the responsible pet ownership bylaw and ways to keep your pets safe at the parks. As well, I should mention the bylaw officers, peace officers, are going to be out and about in the off-leash parks as well, just enforcing licensing, pet licensing.
2: Yes, it's that time. And I just did it for my little pup, Bowser. It's very easy to do online. Thank you so much for joining us, Krista. And if you are interested in Billy or the ambassador program, calgary.ca/adoptapet, you can see all of their resources there. You can always call 311 as well. We wish the best of luck to Billy for finding his forever home. And thank you, Krista.
3: Thank you.
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1: Cup was promised as a major economic moment for Canada. Now that the tournament is underway, businesses are getting their first real look at whether that promise is matching reality. Sean O'Shea went out to see who is feeling the boost and who is still waiting for it.
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13: Local fans and visitors from around the world, like this couple from Scotland.
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18: 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Too much. We're going to run out.
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13: Even far away in Calgary.
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13: But Toronto area hotels are seeing a dip in occupancy compared to a year ago.
22: So I would expect that June would likely be somewhere around 65.
13: That's 65%, one out of every three rooms is empty. And yet there's optimism.
22: May did very, very well, and I expect that July and August will also do very, very well.
13: Some establishments are seeing a surge.
0: Really, the foot traffic, the tourism has really been driving things the last few days.
13: Even though the price of game tickets is beyond reach for a lot of fans, group viewings like FanFest offer a free alternative.
14: The entire world is, they have their eyes on Toronto.
16: Get out there and enjoy the city, enjoy the bars.
13: Economic benefits the city has talked about for years.
23: Just because it brings everybody together and everybody can get along.
13: National pride and a love of the game driving interest. The cost and benefit of the World Cup won't really be known for weeks. Sean O'Shea, Global News, Toronto.
24: It was very hot in southern Ontario and Quebec, upper 20s on the East Coast, 10, 12 degrees, so pretty not so hot for the Maritimes. 13 for Winnipeg today, much cooler than how it has been, and also in Manitoba. They've had some pretty severe weather. They had some severe flooding. They had states of emergency in many parts of the province over the past week, so they are starting to do the cleanup this weekend. Things are going to start to warm up for them tomorrow, as well as most of us across the country. 20s for Saskatchewan, Alberta as well into the lower 20s, 22 for Vancouver. Tomorrow, Vancouver 29 degrees, very warm for the West Coast. We're into the mid-20s, Alberta, Saskatchewan, and there are those warmer temperatures for Winnipeg, Thunder Bay. Now, southern Ontario, they're going to cool down. They're going to see a lot of rain, a lot of thunder showers, a lot of activity in southern Ontario into Quebec. They could see 20 to 30 millimeters of rain in the GTA and Montreal. And there are the warnings, as far as alerts go, for those severe thunderstorms and showers they're going to see through southern Ontario, Ottawa, into parts of Quebec. So there is that low pressure system you see affecting lots of northern Ontario, bringing all the rain, and also coming up through the Great Lakes, giving southern Ontario all of that rain tomorrow. On the western side of the country tomorrow, we're going to be clear and we're going to be warm.
1: One of the world's leading AI companies says it has taken its latest models offline after new U.S. export controls. Anthropic, which makes the Claude chatbot, said that its new Fable 5 and Mythos 5 models were taken down after a directive from the Trump administration. Controls are meant to restrict access to the most advanced AI models by foreign nationals. Fable was released widely this week, while access to the more advanced Mythos model had already been tightly limited or over cybersecurity concerns there. In a statement, Anthropic says it disagrees with how the government handled the matter.
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1: Residents of a community just north of Winnipeg are continuing their long cleanup efforts after this week's rainstorm caused widespread flooding. Catherine Dorian speaks to the family whose home was overrun by water.
6: There was about a gallon of water sitting in the dryer, and the freezer over here was floating.
7: Floodwaters tore through Tara Richardson's home in Stony Mountain Tuesday night as the region got around 250 millimeters of rain. She and her husband were up all night trying to stop the water, but appliances, tools, and supplies for her florist business were all lost. And with no basement, the house's foundation is now crumbling.
8: And I got the call from the parents, my parents, and saying we just lost the house, basically. They sent me over the videos, and I saw the water was just engulfing everything.
7: Now they're attempting to dry it out so they can get it inspected and learn the extent of the damage. But they've now learned the hard way that their insurance policy doesn't cover overland flooding.
6: If our home foundation can't be saved, then it would obviously be in the hundreds of thousands of dollars.
7: Fields and ditches around the town are still full of water. The RM of Rockwood is working hard to hold it back without diverting it anywhere that will cause more damage.
9: We're building this wall of sandbags, hoping to hold back the water, and then we can eventually pump it out of this area.
7: The water is slowly receding, and the RM will soon start applying for disaster relief funds from the province. Councillors saying although they prepared as best they could, their infrastructure wasn't built for this deluge.
10: The infrastructure that you see here to handle the water was built probably 50 years ago for the average development. Now with more development happening and quicker runoff, the water just comes that much quicker.
7: They're hoping to assess and rebuild it better in the future. In the meantime, many residents are still processing the loss.
6: I've been in this house since I was 8. Grew up in this house and in this neighborhood and watched the community grow. It's been amazing to see this community grow. It's a really wonderful community. It's hard to see it go.
7: Hoping to salvage what they can before they figure out what comes next. Catherine Dornian, Global News.
11: It will be a warm couple of days all across the province. Things will start to cool down. We'll start to see some showers come Tuesday. 19 for Fort McMurray and Grand Prairie, 18 on Tuesday, 17 for Cold Lake, Edmonton, 19 by Tuesday, 18 for Red Deer, same for Lloydminster and Jasper. And yes, showers expected for much of the rest of the week. Banff and Calgary, 19 and 20 for Tuesday. But down south, Lethbridge and Medicine Hat, still hot, mid-20s on Tuesday.
1: Over billions of years, plants have evolved to survive, but the increasing speed of climate change has raised questions about whether nature can adapt fast enough. Now, new research is offering a glimmer of hope that some plant species may be able to keep up with a warming world through a process called evolutionary rescue. Christy Gordon reports.
30: And so this collection from 2013 is the last time we ever saw it in the wild.
31: Professor Amy Angert has been collecting monkey flower plant seeds for many years.
30: Since 2010, We've been going out to these wild populations in California and Oregon to see how well they survive.
0: But in 2012, something unexpected happened.
30: A really strong drought hit much of the region from 2012 to 2015. The populations were just shrinking and shrinking, and our models told us that they were on paths towards extinction if something didn't change.
0: But something was changing, something they couldn't see.
30: Back in the lab, we had basically a time capsule of these populations, what they looked like before the drought, and then what they were doing during the drought.
0: They were able to grow all the plants and study them at a genetic level.
30: We found that there are genetic differences among the populations. Most of the time, those differences are trivial, but every once in a while, there's a difference that's actually important.
0: Some of the plants had genetics from historically hot and dry places. This made them more resistant to drought. Anger discovered the frequency of these genes increased as the drought progressed.
30: So it looks like their rapid adaptation to these drought conditions was actually rescuing them from extinction.
12: This kind of rapid adaptation is not common. While there were some populations that evolved, many other populations saw a rapid decline or became locally extinct.
30: It's like these populations are running on a treadmill, and climate change

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13: Got some moves? Those robots. I didn't see any moonwalks in there, though.
14: They seem better at that than the marathon running.
13: Yes, maybe. Definitely better than that.
14: Or at least at the start.
13: Once they get the synchronized thriller robot dance going on, then I'll be impressed. So let's work on that, robots.
14: Yes. Kidding. Maybe they could help with the forecast. Although the first few days are great.
13: Yes.
14: Finally, a little bit of a break.
13: Yes.
14: But
13: nice.
14: We do have more June monsoon on the way.
13: Yes, we do. It's the final week of spring, Jamie. Summer is here as of next weekend, and we're going to kick off the summer with 13 degrees.
14: Okay, we'll take it, I guess.
13: At least
14: there's no snow.
13: That's right.
14: And we're on the plus side.
13: We can only go up from there.
14: It could always be worse.
13: That's right.
14: Thanks, Russ. Thank you for watching. We're back at 11. Good night.
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16: From the National Newsroom of the Canadian Press, I'm John Kennedy. Canada and Ireland have agreed to expand cooperation in areas including AI, biotechnology, pharmaceuticals, and food security. Prime Minister Mark Carney says the agreement and partnership will support research, skills development, and life sciences projects. The Irish Prime Minister says the agreement creates a practical roadmap for deeper ties between the two countries. Carney says Canada, Ireland, and Europe all face common global challenges together and can work on solutions cooperatively. The visit comes ahead of a G7 summit as Canada seeks stronger economic and strategic links with Europe. Meanwhile, the Prime Minister says the idea of a new world order could be raised at next week's G7 meeting following his Davos speech earlier this year. Prime Minister Mark Carney says other

0: Other partners like the Gulf States and Kenya will be there to bring a broader perspective and broader element of a solution.
1: The strands of that new order yet to be born could be woven in Evian.
0: The government of France, who is leading the summit, says priorities at the G7 will include settling major geopolitical crises, including through support to Ukraine and offering online protection for children. Five children have died, and an infant is among the others who were injured after a two-vehicle collision in rural Ontario. The Ontario Provincial Police say four girls and one boy between the ages of 4 and 12 were killed in the crash. OPP West Region Commander Superintendent Dwight Thibb says Good Samaritans stopped to help first responders at the scene.
2: Emergency responders attended the scene and provided immediate care. I want to recognize their professionalism, dedication, and compassion in responding to such a devastating incident. I would also like to thank the Good Samaritans that stopped and provided assistance to our first responders during this tragedy.
0: Thibb says police are investigating the full circumstances of the crash. A post from U.S. President Donald Trump appears to be very promising that a deal with Iran is on its way. Iran has echoed something similar, saying they're closer than ever before. ABC foreign correspondent Lama Hassan reports from the London Bureau.
3: In a new post on his social media site, President Trump says his deal with Iran is scheduled to get signed tomorrow. But as of now, there are no plans for an Iranian delegation to travel to Geneva or anywhere else to sign any agreement. A Trump administration official says the deal, quote, leads to the dismantling of Iran's nuclear program and for the destruction and removal of Iran's stockpile of enriched uranium. But there are no specifics yet about how that could happen.
0: And U.S. President Donald Trump has nominated lawyer James McDonald to serve as U.S. attorney for the Southern District of New York. McDonald is a former federal prosecutor and currently works as a litigation partner at a major law firm. He also represented Trump during the appeal of the president's Manhattan hush money conviction. This is the Canadian Press. In sports, hours before kickoff for the first ever World Cup game in Vancouver, Australian and Turkish fans took over streets of the downtown core, coloring the blue sky with smoke bombs as their songs echoed through a packed beer garden. Turkish fans were seen chanting and singing on Granville Street in an area among five blocks completely closed off to cars and buses until July 19th. Vegas Golden Knights coach John Tortorella is sticking with goalie Carter Hart for tomorrow's Game 6 of the Stanley Cup Final, despite Hart allowing four goals in each of the first five games. Carolina leads the series 3-2 and can clinch the Stanley Cup with a win. The New York Knicks can win their first NBA championship since 1973 tonight. The Knicks visit San Antonio Spurs in Game 5 of the NBA Finals after erasing a 29-point deficit and taking a 3-1 series lead on Wednesday. From the Canadian Press, I'm John Kennedy.
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7: Hey, Anita, you've learned something new.
8: I'm mind blown.
7: Welcome back, everybody, to Life Shouldn't Hurt, the show where we break down the science of pain, movement, and recovery. We get in way more things than just science and recovery. We get in way more things than just science, though, that's for sure. So you can live your life with confidence, not caution. Every week, we take something that feels complicated, and we try to do our best to try to make it simple. I'm a simple guy. Let's simplify things. Because when you understand your body, you take back control of your story. And let me tell you, we would love to give everybody a hand.
8: Good one.
7: Thank you.
8: That was good.
7: And talking about hands, we thought we would talk about hand injuries today a little bit. You think of your hands like the Wi-Fi of the body. When they're working, everything connects effortlessly. But the moment there's a bit of a glitch, a sprain, a fracture, tendon injury, numbness, stiffness, suddenly the simple things, they don't work so well. You get a lag, you get a buffer, maybe they just shut down completely. So from opening a jar to just typing an email can be very difficult. The reason I want to talk about this is we just recently saw somebody not too long ago, somebody we know, had a little fall on a trail run.
8: That's what happens when you're trying to be fit.
7: And ruptured a tendon.
8: Yeah. Well, first fell.
7: Yeah.
8: Foosh, probably, fallen on outstretched hand.
7: Yeah.
8: Cut up her one hand.
7: Right, which was what they were paying attention to the most.
8: And didn't even realize for an hour that her other hand had a deformity.
7: Right. Interesting fact about tendon injuries like that. In some cases, because the tendon ruptures, there's nothing to hurt.
8: She had no pain.
7: Right.
8: So there's no fiber hanging on that actually generates a pain signal to the brain.
7: Yeah.
8: And so you have just a kink in your finger, but it doesn't hurt. Now, you can't move it because the tendon is no longer attached because it is a third degree rupture. Yeah. But there's no pain that goes along with it.
7: And tendons are like, the best way to think about them is you need something connected. You know, you can't tow a car without a rope, and the rope needs to connect. And that's basically what's happening. In order to pull, in order to finger to flex, it needs that tendon, or to extend, meaning straighten it or bend it. And in this case, she ruptured that tendon. And you find out really quickly, you know, the saying, it sticks out like a sore thumb, comes for a very good reason. I know that. I've had some hand injuries myself. I don't know about you, Anita. I closed a car door.
8: Yeah.
7: Oh, yeah.
8: Ooh, yeah.
7: Yeah, I closed the car door on my thumb.
8: Yeah.
7: And I don't know how it fit in there. I actually, when I opened the door, I thought my thumb was going to fall off.
8: Well, and lots of it, like as a child, I did that. And lots of people do that, the thumb or the finger in the car door. But as an adult, knock on wood, no, nothing.
7: So far, so good. Yeah. We see these injuries all the time. Kind of, you know, one of the more common ones I saw quite a few back in the day were young people, and when they get mad, they get hand injuries for various reasons. Obviously, there's fighting and stuff like that. And if you're punching somebody with your thumb out, you end up fracturing. You can fracture your hand, or you can get a boxer injury, which is the fifth metacarpal. Fracture that, which is the outside. You're basically the part of your hand that extends just beyond your little finger can fracture if you punch incorrectly and hit somebody on that side. Now, we don't endorse punching anything, let alone a wall or a door. But you know what you really don't want to punch? A window.
8: Ooh.
7: Yeah. And I've
8: slice
7: seen.
8: And dice.
7: Right. I've seen quite a few injuries, very significant. I would almost use the word catastrophic hand injuries from going through a glass window.
8: Well, and sometimes I've had patients who are cleaning a wine glass or have their hand in a glass and turning at the same time the glass breaks.
7: Right.
8: And so because it's such a sharp edge, you're actually getting a lot of a slice to the tendons that run to your finger and hand.
7: Yeah. Pay attention to that. Be very careful. Or wine glasses that come out of a really hot dishwasher.
8: Right.
7: They're very fragile. I've seen that happen. Knives in sinks.
8: Let's
7: give you all the warning.
8: Yeah.
7: You got a knife. So if you're ever using really sharp knives, paring knives, or, you know, even butcher knives, ones that are really sharp and that you've been using, don't put them in the sink and leave them for later or for somebody else to clean. Clean them as you go. It's the best advice. Clean them as you go. Make sure that you've got the sharp end pointed away and you're using the rag away from yourself. Because let me tell you, it's another really quick way to have a tendon injury. And speaking of tendon injuries, I like to talk about them a little bit so that people understand there's different zones in the hand. And as you get more into different zones, they become very difficult to treat, a little bit longer recovery. And it's really important. Number one, don't go into any of those zones.
8: It's like there's the ouchy zone, the even more ouchy zone, and the not able to move for a long time zone.
7: And repairs are more difficult in certain areas as well. Now, shout out to the plastic surgeons and the hand surgeons out there that are doing an amazing job. Like there's different pulley transfers where you can actually transfer a tendon from one muscle, like one area of the hand to another in order to accomplish what you want. And then it takes a whole bunch of retraining. Cause an example I would give is if you want your thumb to flex and you take one of the tendons that flexes the finger, the first digit, for instance, now you've got to train yourself to flex your thumb by thinking about like flexing your finger.
8: And you can imagine even surgical or non-surgical, the rehab that goes along with hand rehabilitation is quite complex. And so there are people who take extra training to become hand therapists. So there's certified hand therapy designations because of the complex structure of the hand.
7: Yeah, and we see a lot ourselves too. You know, you see those fractures and you see some of the, you know, more simple ones but exactly as Anita spoke about, the ones that are a little bit more complicated. Also, there's splinting involved, different dynamic braces, because after surgery, there's a period of immobilization And what ends up happening in many cases is they become very stiff and you need to engage those joints and get them moving again. But the joint itself has become very, very stiff as well. I don't want to get into all of the different things, but let's talk about some of the different kind of injuries that we would see. Tendon injuries, fractures, carpal tunnel is another one we see around the hand that we deal with. Thumb arthritis.
8: Very common.
7: Very common. Yeah. The CMC or the MCP joint. Those are the joints pointing your, if you grab in your thumb kind of above the knuckle, there's another joint up above that can become quite arthritic, and we see that a lot. Some advice for you out there. If you use your hands a lot, keep them moving. You know, there's a very common thing that happens with people who repetitively use their hands as they get stiff. They rest them and they try not to use them as much. Rest is good, smart rest. Totally stopping is not a good idea. In fact, I would recommend against it. We definitely see sprains and strains around the hands too from people who fall with those hands outstretched.
8: And,
7: hey?
8: And repetitive motions, something called the decurvains tendinopathy that happens in your thumb. So repetitive actions, depending on your job or your work demands. And they are also more complex in that longer recovery times just because of how frequently you are using your hands and your thumbs.
7: Man, you know, I was, when we got into this, I didn't think we'd unpack as much as we did.
8: There's so much we could talk about with hands.
7: Yeah, decurvains, Anita, I don't know about you. I find them pretty stubborn. So decurvains is a tendonitis on the back of the thumb. And it's if you extend your thumb, try to lift it against the sky and resist it, and you get pain like right along the back of the thumb up into the wrist. That's decurvains. It's painful.
8: Not
7: and
8: fun.
7: And they're stubborn.
8: Yeah, they're really stubborn.
7: They're stubborn to treat. You want to get those addressed right away. So if you've got a local physio anywhere that you are and you've got that problem, get in sooner than later, because there are some things you can do. And I'm not here to recommend things on the radio for specific treatment, but you might, hint, hint, ask about splinting it to give that one a little chance to rest. And I do that. So if you've got that problem out there, but as always, we aren't here to treat anybody on the radio. You're going to want to talk to your local expert. That might be your physician or your physiotherapist to get advice, because you want to start with the right diagnosis. A lot of things can cause pain in the hands when you'd have them and they're insidious or what we call iatrogenic. You don't know where it came from. You want to get it assessed so you can get it treated. What are we talking about later on the show today, Anita?
8: I already forgot. We go off in so many tangents, I never know where
7: we're going. Well, we wanted to talk about hands because we've got a hands therapist at our clinic in Kelowna, and that's very cool.
8: Yeah.
7: And she's amazing. But, you know what we're talking about? Something special. Special Olympics.
8: That's right.
7: And we're going to talk about fun fitness screening. What is it? What is it? Well, it sounds exactly like it is. It's making the fitness screening fun for athletes who are special. And we're going to talk about that after the break. Jason Doust will join us. He's a physiotherapist carrying out, amongst other on his team, a multidisciplinary team, carrying out fun fitness screening. We'll also be joined from none other than Gabe. Let's hear it from somebody who goes through the screening himself so that he can be the athlete he wants to be. I'm Grant Fedoric. That's Anita Cassidy. This is Life Shouldn't Hurt on the Chorus Radio Network.
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25: Today on the Life Shouldn't Hurt radio show, we're talking about something that sits right at the intersection of movement, community, and possibility. Special Olympics athletes push their bodies, their minds, and their confidence every single week. And behind the scenes, there's a team of health professionals making sure those athletes can keep doing what they love. One of the most important pieces of that work is something called Fun Fitness Screening, part of the Special Olympics Healthy Athletes Program. It's simple, it's powerful, and it's changing lives. Fun Fitness looks at strength, balance, flexibility, and functional movement, the building blocks of staying active, staying safe, and staying confident in sport. And the screenings are run by volunteers from physiotherapy, occupational therapy, kinesiology, nursing, and medicine. These are people who show up because they believe every athlete deserves the chance to move well and feel strong. One of those people is with me today, Jason Doust. He's a physiotherapist dear to me because, of course, he's from Leading Edge Physiotherapy. He's also a clinical director with Special Olympics Alberta since 2015. Jason, he's been leading these screenings for years, and he's watched firsthand how a simple 10-minute assessment can spark motivation, build skills, and even shape future careers. And one of the athletes who's been deeply impacted by these screenings is Gabe, a Special Olympics athlete who has overcome more in 20 years than most of us face in a lifetime. Gabe was never expected to walk or talk. Today he plays football, curls. We'll let him tell all about all the things that he does. He also rides a bike with one hand. He reads Wayne Gretzky. Again, you'll get to hear it directly from him later in the show. And we'll also get a chance to talk to Karen, one of his biggest cheerleaders. That's his mom. But first, let's dig into what Fun Fitness actually is, why it matters, and how it's helping athletes like Gabe thrive. Jason, let's start right at the beginning. For listeners who've never seen it, what exactly is the Fun Fitness screening as part of the Special Olympics Healthy Athletes Program?
0: Yeah, thanks so much, Grant. I'm always grateful for opportunities to talk about this. Like you said, I got involved as a clinical director with Special Olympics Alberta in 2015. And I was inspired to do this because I was at a point in my career where I was looking for volunteer opportunities. I'd had a little bit of experience with Special Olympics in the past, and it was an opportunity to bring my skills and knowledge as a physiotherapist and provide that to a population that was hungry for it and had a desire for it. So Fun Fitness falls under a larger umbrella of the Healthy Athletes Program with Special Olympics. And the Healthy Athletes Program provides free health and fitness screening to Special Olympics athletes. Under that umbrella of healthy athletes, we have multiple disciplines. The most important, of course, is ours, Fun Fitness. This is the physiotherapy component. Now, there are other components. There's dentistry, podiatry, mental health, health promotion, audiology. So it's a fairly comprehensive program. Wow. Apologies if I've missed any disciplines in there. But focusing on Fun Fitness, like you said, we screen athletes in the realms of flexibility, strength, balance, and aerobic fitness. The purpose of this is to give an opportunity to engage with athletes in each of these areas, talk to them about how the things that we find may be important to their sport performance, to injury prevention, as well as overall health and wellness. With the data we collect from the measures, we analyze that data within the screening, and we identify areas, whether it's just simple improvement. We notice this muscle is a little bit tight. Maybe we want to teach someone a couple basic stretches that they can incorporate into their regular practices and competition to reduce the risk of injury and to help them perform better. You know, if we identify a balance deficit and I'm talking to a 5-pin bowler, I can talk to them about how maybe working on their balance in between their competitions will help them with stability and accuracy when they release the ball each time. It's also a way to talk to them about injury prevention. And the reason why this is so important is we know that in the Special Olympics population, this is a group of people that are more likely to encounter a lot of health conditions and health concerns. They're also far more likely than the average population to encounter barriers in accessing appropriate health services at the right time. And there's a lot of reasons why, or a lot of barriers, or a lot of reasons why they might face those barriers, whether it's financial barriers. Within this population, people with different communication needs may have trouble accessing things. Our job is to help bridge those gaps and help our athletes become more knowledgeable, engage with them so they can be more effective advocates for themselves. We are building health literacy within this population. And the thing I've really come to appreciate more recently is by bringing in these volunteers, professionals, and students in the medical fields, we're building competence and confidence in those professionals in working with this population, having them more open to it, and just building that experience. So when they, you know, from the context of a student, when they enter the workforce, now they're ready and they know how to better work and engage with these athletes.
25: Amazing. You kind of touched on most of what I was going to ask. So let's get into some of that multidisciplinary team, physio, OT, kin.
0: Yeah. So when we're
25: why so important?
0: Yeah. Well, the big reason, this is a physiotherapy component because we're focusing on these areas of health and fitness, joints, muscles, sort of the bread and butter of physiotherapy. And because we are screening athletes, we're interpreting results, and we're providing advice, we need to make sure we have a regulated health professional overseeing all of this for the protection of the athletes, to ensure consistency in the tests that we're administering and in the advice that we're giving. Now, in recruiting volunteers, yes, I try my best to recruit physiotherapists for each event.
25: Yeah.
0: But we open it up to students, nurses, any health-related or paramedical field. They can come in and we provide the training and the orientation that they need. So I would compare this to being a working physiotherapist with an assistant or a kinesiologist, where they might be working under my direction and my supervision. So I'm taking on the responsibility to make sure that those volunteers have the skills and the competence they need to deliver the screening.
25: Okay, we're going to hear from Karen and Gabe in a couple minutes, but I want to hear from you, Jason. What's your take on the fun part?
0: Well,
25: how do you make it fun? What are you doing?
0: You know what? This is a great and important question. I do actually find it hard to answer because whenever I start talking about it, like I'm smiling right now, I don't know if listeners can hear my smile.
25: No, they can see a smile through the radio, though.
0: And I do whenever I get engaged with this population. These events are super fun. They're always pretty casual, big personalities. We do all of this screening within a room. We often have teams coming in together. So there's the excitement of screening. Athletes who maybe have done the screening before, they're really interested to see, are they doing any better? Is there any difference?
25: Right.
0: Teammates compete with each other. They razz each other. It's a really, really good time. My job and the volunteers' job, we try to keep the energy levels high, lots of high fives, lots of congratulations, big cheers if we're at a competition event and a medalist comes in for their screening. We all cheer and we all clap. It's just a really good time.
25: Before everybody gets a chance to hear from Gabe, I want to ask Karen a quick question. Karen, you said that Gabe asks about fun fitness before every tournament, every meet, Bonspiel. So what do you think it's about the screening that connects with him so strongly?
1: So I haven't watched the screening, so I can't speak to it exactly, but I can tell you that ever since the first time he experienced it, which was at the 2023 Special Olympics Alberta Winter Games, where he first went through the fun fitness screening. Since that time, exactly just as you say, every single tournament, swim meet, Bonspiel, you name it, he's expressing his hope that there will be a strength and agility testing screening again. And he just loves it. He comes home with a sheet that shows the exercises that they've recommended that he should be working on. And he works on them really diligently for a few weeks anyway.
25: Good job, Gabe.
1: And just is talking about it all the time. He just loves it.
25: I love it. Well, the athlete we're talking about right here is with us, and his story is incredible. Gabe joins us next. When we come back after the break, we're talking sports, floorball positions, swimming challenges, and why Gabe is the unofficial fun fitness hype man of Alberta. I'm Grant Fedoric, and you guys, life shouldn't hurt, right here on the Chorus Radio Network.
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25: All right, we're here with Gabe, who's the unofficial fun fitness hype man of Alberta for Special Olympics Alberta. And we've been hearing from Jason Doust. He's a physiotherapist who's been involved in running these programs and helping athletes to learn a little bit more about their bodies and address issues before they become problems. You know, if you want to hear about that, don't forget, you can check out this on a podcast if you missed that segment. But let's get into it with Gabe. He's the guy. Gabe, you're one of the, you've got one of the busiest sports calendars I've ever seen. What Special Olympic sports are you involved with?
33: I'm involved with floorball, swimming, floor hockey, curling, pickleball, softball, walking club, basketball.
25: Holy moly. You don't play them all on one day.
33: No, not on the same day. Not all on one day, no.
25: Okay, in floorball, what position do you play?
33: I play goalie.
25: Okay, is it different than playing goal in any other? Is it different than goal during hockey or floor hockey?
33: Yeah, it is in the sense you're on your knees most of the time. Hands are, like, high up, so like you're catching the ball.
25: Right. That's tough, though.
33: Yeah.
25: So I got to believe that, especially being on your knees for a long period of time, got to take some agility. It's got to take, I mean, sounds like you're pretty athletic, but there's got to be some challenges that you experience during sports. What would they be?
33: Moving around on my knees, catching the ball from weird angles.
25: Okay, because it comes at you from all different angles. What about swimming?
33: Swimming is different because I'm swimming in the deep end.
25: Okay. Is it tough to coordinate? Is that part of the problem? Like you're kicking, or what do you find that? What do you find difficult?
33: Kicking difficult and side glide difficult.
25: Gotcha. That's a bit tougher. Karen, when you watch Gabe compete, which you do, floorball, swimming, basketball, he listed off, I think, almost close to a dozen sports. What physical challenges do you see him working through?
1: Yeah, so as he said, floorball is an extremely fast-paced game. It's like floor hockey in North America. We don't know much about it, but it's a bit more fast-paced than floor hockey, and the goaltender's job is a lot different. So he's scooting around on his knees. He's having to throw himself kind of on the ground while reaching his hands up, scooting around really fast. So it is really hard on the knees. With swimming, it is a bit of a coordination issue with kicking. That's a challenge for him, getting his feet moving and at a good rhythm. While his arms, of course, are doing something totally different, that's a bit of a challenge. Motor planning is a difficulty. And like with side stroke, moving his arms in just the right way, having full rotation, moving his arms backward during a backstroke is a bit of a challenge as well. That said, swimming is one of his favorite sports, and he actually placed third recently in a swim meet in backstroke. So he definitely experiences challenges, but he's doing pretty good. But this is the kind of thing we've seen throughout most of his life. Because motor planning is a challenge for him. I think of when he was learning to ride a bike as a kid, he started learning to pedal, you know, to move the wheels around when he was about 18 months old.
25: Right.
1: But it wasn't until he was 7 or 8 years old that he was able to actually successfully keep the wheels moving and actually learn to ride the bike. So he's very persistent. He's very persevering.
25: Which makes a huge difference. Gabe, what do you enjoy? Why do you enjoy the Fun Fitness screening so much?
33: Why do I enjoy it?
25: Yeah, what do you love about it?
33: The stretches are interesting.
25: Okay. Do you have fun?
33: Yeah.
25: What do they do to make it so fun?
33: Interesting stretches.
25: That's your favorite part of it?
33: Yeah.
1: He actually, if I can just interject here, he genuinely does find that really interesting.
25: I love it. Yeah. So the stretches are very interesting to you.
33: Yeah.
25: So you like the actual, like the process of it and learning different things about your body and then doing them yourself.
33: Yeah.
25: Okay, I got to ask Jason then. Jason, when you see an athlete show up with that kind of interest, that enthusiasm, what does that tell you about the impact these screenings have?
0: Well, it gets me super excited, and that's my favorite part of it. When we get to the end of the screening and I get to go through the results with an athlete, ask them about their sport, ask them, well, what did you find most challenging? And see, does that coincide with maybe what the score sheet says? Then the conversation that we get to have about their performance and how it's going to contribute outside of the sport as well, right? I mean, stretching is a great example. I can talk to Gabe about how maybe a hamstring stretch and a hip flexor stretch may help him in the pool.
25: Yeah.
0: But beyond that, can make walking and stairs a lot more easier at the same time.
25: I think our own patients out there, I wish they had that same level of enthusiasm and interest in the stretches we give them as you do. And especially if they take them seriously, it would make a big difference in their recovery, which obviously you do. And you've talked, Gabe, you've talked with Jason outside the events too. About different things.
33: Yes, I have.
25: What possible career goals or explorations are you thinking about because of these Fun Fitness screens? Have you thought about like the stuff that Jason does? Maybe doing what Jason does, working in a physio clinic, maybe because you know we could always use somebody like you.
33: Yes, I have actually.
25: That's interesting to you?
33: Yeah.
25: Because of the stretches.
33: Yeah.
25: I love it. What's your favorite thing about the stretching, do you think? Is it the organizing of the stretching, or is it the stretches themselves?
33: It's the stretches themselves.
25: Is there one you like the most? I know I'm not supposed to go off topic too much, but what do you have a stretch that you really like?
33: A leg stretch.
25: That's your favorite?
33: Yeah.
25: So Jason, do you then focus on those ones that when you know that they've got an interest in it, is that kind of where you go? Or is it really practical? What's most important for them? Or a combination?
0: It'll be a combination, right? And that's where, like, it's an engagement piece, right? I can look at the score sheet and maybe something jumps out at me as pretty important, but I got to talk to the athlete and figure out what's going to be important to them. You know, and this is what I try to communicate to our volunteers when I prepare them. How do we decide what to teach an athlete that day? Because it has to be important to them. If I want them to keep this up and actually use the advice and do the thing I'm teaching them to do, it's important that the person sees value in it.
25: Karen, you actually reached out to Jason to ask about kind of what would be involved in being a PT assistant sort of a thing because Gabe was interested in it. How did that kind of unfold?
1: Yeah, I did because he's being a little shy about it on the radio here, but it's something he has talked about quite a bit is could he possibly train to be a physio assistant? And so I was just curious how much of a realistic possibility this could potentially be for him. So I reached out to Jason and we just kind of talked about what physio assistants do. And it sounds like it really kind of varies depending on the venue, whether it's in a hospital or even from clinic to clinic. And really it's about what the physiotherapist needs, it sounds like. And so the past year wouldn't have worked so well for our family, but we're looking to kind of explore that this summer for Gabe, just maybe on a casual or really part-time basis or potentially even volunteer, but just to see if this is something that he could enjoy doing long-term.
25: Yeah, we've tried to create an inclusive environment for, you know, a wide range of people to be able to, you know, find their meaning and find their place. And at Leading Edge anyways, I can speak for ourselves. It's something that we've really enjoyed working with all populations, including a Special Olympian, would be amazing. When we come back after the break, I want to keep talking just a little bit more about Gabe's future, a little bit more about how kids can defy the odds given to them. And I'm always blown away by the athletes because you get to enjoy some of those best parts of life. And it sounds like you're pretty good at them too. I'm Grant Fedoric. Life Shouldn't Hurt on the Chorus Radio Network.
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15: This is the Realty Minute. 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
7: 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We've got the Calgary Recovery Community right downtown that's doing great work.
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25: We've been joined by Jason Doust. He's a physiotherapist that works with us at Leading Edge. He's also involved with the Special Olympics, helping to guide and be a major part of the fitness component, which is, again, what's that called, Jason? Fun? Fitness?
0: That's it. Fun fitness under the larger umbrella of healthy athletes.
25: Which is so amazing. And we've been joined by his mom, by Gabe and his mom. And we've been talking specifically with Gabe, learning about what makes it so exciting for him and what he enjoys. He's already shared with us the numerous sports that he plays. He's also told us they don't get all played on one day. Thank goodness. Because I got to tell you, you'd have to do a lot of stretching to make it through all of those sports in one day, Gabe.
33: I would, actually, yeah.
25: From the sounds of it, you love stretching so much, you'd probably do it anyways.
33: Yeah, I do.
25: You know, Karen, you've said that homeschooling played a big role in Gabe's can-do attitude, because that is exactly what it sounds like. By playing that many sports, he's got to be like, I can do that. That he didn't compare himself to other kids. He just practiced the skills he cared about until he mastered them. How did that shape who he is today?
1: Yeah, I think it definitely helped. It allowed me, first of all, the time, I guess, to focus on things that I thought were important for his development, whether that was more, something a bit more academic-y, or whether it was something like I mentioned earlier, learning to ride a bike and just spending a lot more time learning to ride a bike. That's an important part of being a kid, right?
25: Totally.
1: And
25: it's a huge part of it. And we've got Gabe sitting right here who's potentially considering working in a PT clinic maybe one day, which would be so cool. Would that be exciting for you?
33: Yes, it would.
25: Because you like the stretching?
33: Yes.
25: I've got that one down. Would you be showing them how you do it?
33: Yes.
25: Or telling them how they do it wrong?
33: I would be doing it correctly.
25: Because you got a good teacher in Jason, right? Jason, hearing all this, an athlete who loves the screens, who's inspired them, who's now exploring, maybe he might have a role working in a physio clinic or something like that. What does that mean to you as someone who's been leading Fun Fitness for years?
0: Well, I mean, that's the best thing to hear. Walking away from an event, I can look back at the day and say that we saw this many athletes, we had this many conversations, I felt like it was well received. But when I get to hear from an athlete how meaningful it was, not just that they kept up the advice that we sent them home with, but we sparked a bigger interest and generated a lot of questions about this field. To me, that's tremendous. And I think it speaks to the value of this program, how engaging it is for athletes. And I love that Gabe is here talking about this today because, you know, when we do programs, we have metrics that we follow. We want to see how effective are we. This, what Gabe's talking about today, that's a hard thing to capture on a score sheet.
25: Absolutely.
0: But to me, that's one of the most valuable things and such a good reason for me to keep showing up. If people are getting that out of it, then I'll keep showing up every time.
25: And Mom, when you look at where Gabe started, being told he might not walk or talk, and where he is now, what goes through your mind as his mom?
1: It's amazing. It's amazing. And I just want to say that Special Olympics in general, including the Fun Fitness screening, but Special Olympics is just such an outstanding organization. I can't speak highly enough of the staff and the coaches. They're just outstanding human beings. They really, really genuinely care about the athletes. It's so clear in the way they interact with them and how they work for them and they advocate for them. And it's just been such a huge, important part of Gabriel's life over the past few years. He started in Special Olympics when he was 16 or 17. He's now 20 years old. And he's just really developed and found a community there, you know, among the other athletes. And the parents have a bit of a community as well.
25: Absolutely.
1: It's just wonderful. And, you know, so he's involved in all these sports, but I can tell you very honestly that he'd be involved in almost all the sports if I let him. You know, he's been asking about, well, could I be in soccer, Mom? And could I be in bowling? And I've had to say, you know, look, we can only include so many things on our family schedule here, right? Yeah. But he would do it all. He would do it all. And partly because he's just a guy that loves sports, and partly because it's become his home, his community.
25: We've been talking about fun fitness screening, a part of the Special Olympics Alberta. Jason, do you know, does this exist in Special Olympics in provinces outside of Alberta?
0: Yeah, it does. Internationally, even. I think the first program rolled out in the U.S., and then it spread. So like I said, I joined in 2015. There wasn't a current program when I did step in. But yes, I've had the opportunity to help in other provinces in Canada. I've helped support events in Saskatchewan, British Columbia, Prince Edward Island, and in short order, I'll be heading up to Northwest Territories to help out as well. So many provinces do have clinical directors, but if they have a vacancy, then I might get a call to come and help support. So, yeah.
25: That's amazing. And Mom, I'll come back to you. What would you recommend to parents out there with kids like Gabe as to how to get involved, what age they could get involved, and how to go about it?
1: I would say contact. So I know that there are Special Olympics programs available for even younger children, and right. I'm not quite sure at what age that right. begins, to yeah. be perfectly honest. But certainly the adult programs begin typically age 16 okay. and up.
25: Right.
1: You know, I would say if you have a child or a young adult or an older adult that you think might possibly benefit from Special Olympic programs, I would say contact your local Special Olympics office. Most major cities, even most smaller cities, I think across Canada, have a Special Olympics chapter.
25: Is that how you did it?
1: Yes, it is.
25: You just reached out. You found out how to get involved. You reached out. They sent you information and signed up Gabe, and away it went?
1: Pretty much, yeah. I went on to the Special Olympics Edmonton website, and okay. there is a bit of an application process. They want to make sure that they have, that it's a suitable program for any given athlete.
25: Yeah.
1: And then once you're part of it, then you're in, and you can register for any of the sports available, and there's a lot of them out there, Gabe, much more than we've discussed today.
25: Gabe, can I ask you one more question?
33: Yes, you can.
25: Somebody out there, a parent or otherwise, what would you tell them? Would you tell them to get involved?
33: Yes.
25: And what would you say? Do you got any advice for somebody? Were you nervous on your first day when you first showed up, or were you excited?
33: Like first day in Special Olympics?
25: Yeah.
33: I'd say I was a bit nervous because I didn't really know many of the athletes.
25: Right.
33: Which is totally understandable. As I you know, got like more and more comfy with it, I got to know them.
25: Yeah. Enjoy it more yeah. and more.
33: And
25: your friends there?
33: Yeah.
25: It's amazing.
33: Yeah.
1: And, you know, Gabe, I don't know if you remember, on your very first day, he walked in with his goalie equipment. He'd never played goal in his entire life. But he was interested, too, because he watches the Edmonton Oilers, and he sees some pretty good goaltending there. And so he came in with his goalie equipment, and an older athlete who had tended goal for Special Olympics for a number of years recognized the goalie in Gabe and took him under his wing, and they began doing goalie stretches together. I kid you not. That's what they did. It was great.
25: This is the greatest thing. I was a goalie too, Gabe. So, you know, just so you know, you got to be pretty special to be a goalie.
33: Yeah.
25: So you've got that in spades. I think we share that. You know, you're sitting there and they're firing things at you.
33: Yeah,
25: and you
33: I
25: have
33: know.
25: To want to be okay with that.
33: Yeah, I know. And don't, you know, be afraid of the ball.
25: That's right. Exactly. So, because if you're ducking, the it's going in the net.
33: Yeah, I know.
25: So no ducking allowed. Life shouldn't hurt when that ball's coming at you. You get in the way. Don't be afraid to put yourself out there. And that's what we learned from Gabe today. Jason, his commitment to making a difference in the athletes that are involved at Special Olympics Alberta. If you've got a kid out there or you are listening to this show and you want to get involved, reach out, find that community that can surround you and help you to enjoy those things you enjoy. I don't know if everybody out there is going to be involved in 12 sports, certainly not on one day, but being involved and being a part of this community is what this is all about. Thank you all for being a part of the show. Thank you for sharing your stories, Gabe.
33: All good.
25: I'm going to go home and start stretching.
33: Okay.
25: I feel like my hamstrings are getting tighter just sitting here, so I'm going to work on that. I can hardly straighten them out sitting right here.
33: Me too.
25: I don't play goal anymore because I'm not 20 like you, and I can barely touch the ground, let alone get off of it.
33: Yeah.
25: So thanks for being a part of the show. Thanks for what you're doing, Jason. And thank you, Karen, your amazing mom, playing your role too and making sure that Gabe enjoys every single day.
1: Thanks for having us.
33: My pleasure. Yeah.
25: Thanks for being a part of the show. I'm Grant Fedorek. This is Life Shouldn't Hurt on the Course Radio Network.
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9: A beloved 75-year-old man washing up, getting ready for bed, is brutally beaten and killed. 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
12: From the National Newsroom of the Canadian Press, I'm John Kennedy. Canada and Ireland have agreed to work together on several key issues, including some of the greatest challenges facing the world. Prime Minister Mark Carney made a stop in Ireland today as a part of his larger six-day trip to Europe. And after meeting with Ireland's head of government, the two nations identified artificial intelligence, pharmaceuticals and biotechnology, as well as food security, as issues that they can collaborate on. At a news conference, Ireland's Michelle Martin was confident of a path forward.
13: That our meeting today has confirmed my genuine confidence and optimism about the trajectory of the Ireland-Canada relationship.
12: Carney is set to return to France in the next few days and join a G7 summit. Today he suggested the idea of a new world order that could be raised at next week's meeting. The PM suggested that partners like the Gulf states and Kenya will be there to bring a broader perspective and a broader element of the solution.
14: The strands of that new order yet to be born could be woven in Evian.
12: Support for Ukraine and online protections for children are issues that will be at the forefront of the upcoming summit. Provincial police are calling the death of five children in a rural Ontario collision an unimaginable loss. OPP Superintendent Dwight Thibb told reporters at police headquarters in Fergus, Ontario today that four girls and one boy between the ages of 4 and 12 were killed when a van and a sport utility vehicle collided at an intersection northwest of Kitchener. Thibb thanked the Good Samaritans who stopped to help first responders at the scene.

0: Emergency responders attended the scene and provided immediate care. I want to recognize their professionalism, dedication, and compassion in responding to such a devastating incident. I would also like to thank the Good Samaritans that stopped and provided assistance to our first responders during this tragedy.
1: In a post on social media, Ontario Premier Doug Ford said that his thoughts are with those involved, as well as the families and loved ones. Montreal's mayor admitted today that racism allegations against some city police officers are extremely disturbing and pleaded for calm in the community amid the disclosure of details in an investigation. Soraya Martinez-Ferrada says she and Quebec's public security minister have agreed to ramp up deployment of body cameras to the city's police force as a result. Canadian press reporter Lisa Laporte has details.
2: Two police officers have been suspended, 14 others reassigned after alleged racial profiling and prejudice in the borough of Montréal-Nord. The two suspended officers are under investigation by the prosecutor's office regarding possible criminal code violations.
1: La Presse and Radio Canada both reported the allegations, including details where officers engaged in cutting the hair of racialized citizens to turn it into trophies. This is the Canadian Press. In sports, an equalizing goal on a header in the fourth minute of stoppage time saw Qatar stun Switzerland today in a 1-1 draw in Group B of the World Cup. Several Qatari players fell to the ground in celebration of the late goal as others ran to each other to embrace. Qatar earned its first ever point at the tournament. Play is underway between Brazil and Morocco at New York, New Jersey Stadium to kick off Group C action. Haiti plays Scotland this evening outside Boston before Turkey and Australia meet in the first ever men's World Cup match in Vancouver later tonight. Paul Goldschmidt belted a two-run homer in the ninth inning off a closer Louis Varlin to give the visiting New York Yankees a 3-1 win over the Blue Jays today. The Yankees won for the fifth time in six games, spoiling a strong outing from Toronto ace Kevin Gausman. Gausman tossed a season-high 105 pitches in his seven innings, striking out seven and walking a pair. From the Canadian Press, I'm John Kennedy.
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0: 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Well, now we've expanded the show to a new two-hour format. So every single week on the show, you'll get two featured episodes, two different podcasts, to turn you on to maybe some of your new favorites. 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
1: On a warm, quiet afternoon, Ottawa residents were preparing for the last long weekend of the summer. Ottawa, on Friday, August 29th, 1958, seemed like a perfect day, until 4:12 p.m. when the city was rocked by an explosion. Dishes shattered as they fell off the shelves, windows shook and rattled to the point of breaking. A 45-year-old man collapsed on his veranda from the shock of the blast. The switchboards of the Ottawa Citizen and the city's emergency services lit up like Christmas trees as calls came in to find out what happened. Had a factory exploded? Was it an earthquake or a prelude to a Russian nuclear attack? On the ground, they tried to determine where the explosion came from, but they should have looked up. I'm Craig Baird, this is Canadian History X, and today we are feeling the need for speed as we break the sound barrier and jet off on a journey on the Avro Arrow. The explosion that rocked Ottawa happened 45,000 feet above the capital as test pilot Jan Zurakowski flew the experimental Avro Arrow fighter jet faster than the speed of sound, causing a sonic boom that shook the city. It was a revolutionary jet, and within 6 months, it would be dead. And one phrase has echoed ever since. Dief killed the Arrow. I have seen that comment dozens, if not hundreds of times. Anytime I post something about Prime Minister John Diefenbaker on social media, you can bet someone is going to write that. Diefenbaker has become the focus of all blame for the sudden cancellation of the Avro Arrow in 1958, but the story is deeper and more complicated than that. And to tell any good story, you have to start at the beginning. Aircraft played a critical role in the Allied victory during the Second World War, and Canada was central in getting those planes in the sky. Engineers like Elsie McGill oversaw the construction of hundreds of aircraft that would fly over the English Channel, while Canada's Commonwealth Air Training Plan prepared tens of thousands of pilots. Far from the reach of German bombers, Canadian factories were the perfect place to produce planes. And in 1942, the government created the Crown Corporation Victory Aircraft Limited. Located near what is Toronto Pearson International Airport today, the Moulton factory operated by Victory Aircraft was given blueprints and a Lancaster MK-1, a British bomber with the hopes of producing a new aircraft that could deliver bigger payloads at longer ranges. The factory got to work assembling the Avro Lancaster MKX heavy bomber, and it was one of the most complex aircraft ever created, with 500,000 manufacturing operations involved in creating 55,000 separate components. It took only 16 months to go from blueprints to the first test flight, which impressed the management at Avro in the United Kingdom. The UK wanted more bombers, and Victory Aircraft were happy to provide them. Production ramped up on the aircraft, with a factory workforce of 10,000 people, one quarter of which were women. Eventually, their efforts produced at the astounding rate of one aircraft per day. And by the end of the war, the factory had built a variety of planes, including 3,197 Avro Ansons, 430 Avro Lancasters, 6 Avro Lancastrians, an Avro Lincoln, and an Avro York. On November 11, 1945, Victory Aircraft ceased production, and the Canadian government sold the factory to Hawker Siddeley Group. That company used the factory for their new subsidiary, Avro Canada, which would eventually become Avro Canada. The war effort trained thousands of Canadians to produce high-quality aircraft and a highly skilled workforce, so it's no surprise that in 1947, the Avro XC-100 became Canada's first jet fighter, and it hit the skies for the first time on January 19, 1950. Designed by Avro, it was later renamed the CF-100 Canuck, and eventually 692 of them were built and entered into the service with the Royal Canadian Air Force in NATO bases in Europe and North America. On December 18, 1952, test pilot Jan Zurakowski took a CF-100 Canuck MK-4 prototype to Mach 1.1 as he dove from 14 kilometers above ground and broke the sound barrier. It resulted in the first straight-wing jet aircraft to achieve controlled supersonic flight, and while the CF-100 was an excellent aircraft, it was clear by the time it entered service that more power was needed, and Avro was going to be the one to give it. If you've seen the 2023 Oscar-winning movie Oppenheimer, you know the United States beat the world in developing the atomic bomb and used it twice on Japan, effectively ending the Second World War. This led to an arms race, and the Soviet Union caught up on August 29, 1949, when they tested their first nuclear bomb. The two countries pushed science further, and the atomic bomb became hydrogen bombs, which were more powerful, flexible, and cleaner than A-bombs. Throughout the early 1950s, the Cold War escalated as the United States and the Soviet Union built up nuclear arsenals, and as the threat of nuclear war increased, Canada sat geographically right in the middle of the two superpowers. To detect Soviet bombers flying over the Arctic, the United States and Canada developed early warning radar systems. The Pine Tree Line, along the United States-Canada border, was built in 1951 and was the first coordinated system for early detection. Two more radio lines, the Mid-Canada Line and the Distant Early Warning Line, were developed in 1956 and 1957. Now that the United States and Canada had the power to detect approaching Soviet bombers, they just needed a way to intercept them and enter the CF-105. By the early 1950s, Avro Canada was a leader in aerospace and a major contributor to the Canadian economy as it employed thousands of people and its supply chain employed several thousand more. The Royal Canadian Air Force was looking for supersonic missile-armed jets that could combat Soviet bombers. The Canuck was fine, but it was ineffective against new bombers that could fly faster for longer distances. From 1952 to 1953, Avro and the RCAF discussed creating a new, revolutionary aircraft for a two-person crew with a range of 550 kilometers at low speed and 370 kilometers at high speed. It needed to be able to reach a cruising speed of Mach 1.5 or 1.5 times the speed of sound and maintain that speed at 21,000 meters while being able to handle turns of 2 Gs with no loss of speed. Within 5 minutes, the aircraft had to go from engine start to an altitude of 15 kilometers at Mach 1.5 without losing energy. And this was a tall order, but Avro Canada was up for the task because they had some of the best aerospace minds in the world at their disposal. In May 1953, Avro submitted their C-105 design, and 2 months later, the RCAF accepted the proposal, giving them the go-ahead to start the project. And at first, it would be limited in its overall scope, as Avro was provided $27 million for flight modeling. But after the Soviets tested a hydrogen bomb in August 1953, the budget for the Avro CF-105, or Aero as it became known, was upgraded to $260 million, and the RCAF requested 5 Aero Mach 1 flight test aircraft, the first version of the aircraft, followed by 35 Aero Mark 2s, the upgraded second version of the aircraft. Avro had the money, now they needed to build these new aircraft in a very short amount of time. On September 30th, 1953, Avro purchased a jet plant near Malton, Ontario for $17.5 million to allow them to build a complete aircraft from airframe to jet engines in a Canadian factory. A spokesperson stated, "Never before has a Canadian company been capable of building a plane from top to bottom. We have always had to buy various parts for the aircraft. Now we can design and put one together on our hook." Born in Winnipeg, Avro President Crawford Gordon Jr. had been the leader of Canada's wartime defense production under C.D. Howe, the Minister of Munitions and Supply, during the Second World War. Considered one of Canada's greatest business minds, he took over as president and general manager in October 1951 and helped solve several problems in the development and production of a CF-100. Working alongside him was James C. Floyd. He was born in England and worked for A.V. Roe before moving to Canada in 1946. By 1952, he was Avro Canada's chief engineer. To meet the strict deadlines set by the RCAF, the Avro Aero program changed how it created and tested prototypes. Typically, a small number of prototypes were built and flown, which was time-consuming and delayed building of production models. Instead, Avro set up a production line first and tested production models rather than prototypes. And as tests were complete, Avro could incorporate changes into the design, and full production would start immediately. But before they did that, they had to create 9 free-flight models. These models were smaller than the actual Aero and were mounted onto rocket boosters to test how they reacted at supersonic speeds. 6 models were tested over Lake Ontario, and 2 were tested over the Atlantic Ocean. The tests proved successful, and only a few design changes were needed, mostly focused on wing profile and positioning. This is when the first rumblings of budget cuts reached Avro offices. As early as 1953, senior Army and Navy officials were questioning the program because funds were being diverted to the Air Force. Regardless of the rumors, though, Avro was moving full steam ahead on the Aero.
0: We've got a whole lot more in store, and we'll be back right after these on the Curious Cast Podcast Spotlight.
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We've all got our favorite comedy podcasts that make us laugh, history podcasts that teach us something we didn't know, news podcasts that keep us informed, and true crime podcasts, which we seemingly can't get enough of. Every single week on this show, then, you'll get now

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1: In October 1954, R.K. Anderson, Avro's assistant, industrial engineer manager, spoke in front of 250 scientists, engineers, and technicians at an international meeting and stated their new program would be ready by 1956. He didn't name the aero, but most believe that's what he was talking about. By 1955, news reports filtered out about a new aircraft being developed by Avro, and on September 16th, the Regina Leader Post reported that the new aircraft may not have a pilot due to the stresses of such high speeds. It said, "At 1500 miles an hour, a plane is approaching the heat barrier in which ordinary metals such as steel tend to give way. The heat is caused by friction between air and the aircraft. It is believed the pilot will have little to do than take it off and land it, and even this may be done automatically." In February 1956, the Royal Canadian Air Force demanded changes to the fire control system so they would be similar to the firing system in development with the Americans on their Sparrow missile program. The RCAF felt this system was more accurate and a better fit for the aero. Avro objected to implementing this new fire system because further testing would delay unveiling the plane and increase the costs. But the RCF stood firm and the new system was developed for the aero. By the time the aero was ready to debut, it was unlike anything anyone had ever seen. Weighing in at 20,000 kilograms, it had a 15.2 meter wingspan and was capable of speeds faster than any jet in its class. With a top speed of 2,104 kilometers, it could fly from Vancouver, British Columbia to St. John's, Newfoundland in just over 2 hours. It could also reach nearly twice the speed of sound and an altitude of 53,000 feet. The refrigeration system of the plane was also so powerful it could produce 23 tons of ice per day, if one wanted it to produce ice, that is. Inside, there was 17 kilometers of wiring and a control mechanism strong enough to lift six elephants standing in an elevator. Now completed, it was time for its big unveiling, and the day turned out to be one of the most important days in human history, but not because of the aero. Major events can sometimes be overshadowed by another momentous event on the same day. This is what happened on the morning of June 25, 2009, when 1970s icon Farrah Fawcett died of cancer. As news of her death spread 12 hours later, Michael Jackson died. News of his death caused websites to crash, Google believed it was under attack by hackers, and global internet traffic increased by 20%. It was a major event overshadowed by another, which is what happened on October 4, 1957. On a warm autumn day, 12,000 gathered at the Avro plant to see the Avro Aero emerge from the hangar, and the paint was still wet. Ian Austin, a journalist in attendance, said, "It swept back Delta wings and early electronic flight controls gave it the look of tomorrow, as did its blinding white, matte black, and day glow orange paint." Air Vice Marshal Hugh Campbell said, "The Aero, including its missiles, flight trail, and fire control systems, we believe will become a very important component of North American air defense." Everyone wanted to touch the plane to make sure it was real. One man in the crowd broke through the rope cordon and ran to check out the wings and belly. Several others kicked the tires, which were set to 200 pounds of pressure. Others stuck their fingers in any vent they could. Jan Zarakowski, the test pilot who would take the plane to the sky, said, "She'll do. Easy to fly. She'll be the easiest flying plane ever built." And the final cost of that first plane? $6 million. But amid the hoopla, several reporters raised concerns. There was a worry about the noise. Anyone living within 3 to 4 kilometers of the plane would have their home rattled by the sonic booms. The Calgary Herald questioned if it would be even useful by the time it was ready to roll out. It said, "Will the Aero, which will not be in a squadron service until 1961, be outdistanced soon by rockets? This is the real contest the Aero face, not against Russian bombers, which she can magnificently demolish, but against the timescale of rocket missilery, which has rapidly compressed her useful fighting life." The article added that no matter what the concerns were, there was no way the Aero would be cut from production because by 1957, It was one of the biggest employers in Canada. It stated, quote, "It should be said, if only for the benefit of the 20,000 Canadians whose jobs depend on the project, that in the current defense economy, the Arrow is as safe as a church." The Ottawa Citizen speculated that the jet could be used to carry nuclear bombs and Canada's involvement in building bombs. Its headline said, "Avro's new jet as platform for launching H-bombs." So what overshadowed the Arrow on October 4th, 1957? Sputnik. On the other side of the planet, the Soviet Union sent Sputnik 1 into low Earth orbit, and it changed everything. Sputnik was a simple polished sphere 58 centimeters in diameter with four external antennas broadcasting radio pulses. Humanity had entered the space age. The small satellite orbited the Earth at a speed of 8 kilometers per second at a height of about 500 kilometers above the Earth. After 6 months, Sputnik re-entered the atmosphere, and in that time, it had orbited the planet 1,440 times. Within 12 years, humans would walk on the moon, and in 60 years, spacecrafts Voyager 1 and Voyager 2 would be traveling outside the solar system. Sputnik had also changed the art of war. Since the first atomic bomb was dropped in 1945, destructive instruments of war were transported by bombers. The arrival of Sputnik meant the nuclear bomber would be fast becoming extinct in favor of intercontinental ballistic missiles. No matter how fast the Arrow could fly, it would be no match. The death of the Arrow began the day it was born.
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0: Welcome back to the show on our new expanded Curious Cast podcast spotlight. 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Well, now we've expanded the show to a new two-hour format. 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
1: A month and a half after Sputnik fell back to Earth, the Avro Arrow took flight for the first time with Jan Zarachowski at the helm. I've mentioned him a few times already, but waited to delve into his impressive resume until now. Zarachowski was born in 1914 in present-day Ukraine. As a teenager, he learned to fly gliders before joining the Polish Air Force in 1934, and he graduated a year later. When Germany invaded Poland in September 1939, Zarachowski took his outmoded PZL P7 trainer to the air against seven German planes. He damaged one before he was forced to retreat after his guns jammed. When Poland was defeated, Zarachowski made his way to England using forged documents. Thousands of Polish Air Force pilots like Zarachowski joined France and England to fight the Germans. Zarachowski took part in the Battle of Britain in 1940 before he was reposted as a flight instructor. Following the war, he remained in Britain to train pilots because he was considered to be one of the best aerobatic pilots in the United Kingdom. He would fly 30 different types of planes, and following the war, he moved with his family to Canada and became a test pilot for Avro in 1952. He had ice in his veins and nerves of steel, and on March 25, 1958, he was ready to make history at 9:53 a.m. when he took the Arrow on its first flight. It lasted 35 minutes and was problem-free as Zarachowski put the aircraft through its paces. After the flight, Zarachowski, a man of few words, said it had excellent handling and, quote, "It's a beauty." 9 days later, on the Arrow's third flight, it went supersonic. On the seventh flight, it broke the sound barrier at 50,000 feet while climbing. A top speed of Mach 1.98 was reached, but engineers said it could be pushed further. And with such favorable outcomes, Avro began working on the Arrow Mark II. But dark clouds loomed on the horizon, and before the decade was over, the revolutionary aircraft would be dead. The Avro program was amazing, but it came at a very high cost. The jets were expensive, at $6 million each, or $63 million today. An estimated $400 million was put into diverting funding from other military programs. Sputnik rewrote the book on nuclear warfare, and while the Avro Arrow was one of the fastest jets in the world, other countries like France, the United Kingdom, and the United States were already developing their own comparable jets, and the Avro Arrow had another enemy: politics. In 1948, Liberal leader Louis Saint-Laurent became Prime Minister, and Canada underwent a transformation. Under his watch, the Trans-Canada Highway, St. Lawrence Seaway, and Trans-Canada Pipeline were all initiated. Canada took its first steps towards Medicare and the creation of RRSPs and a strong social safety net during this time as well. The Liberal Party had governed Canada since 1935. The Progressive Conservatives were led by the dynamic John Diefenbaker. He had a fiery speaking style, and he was very magnetic. Thousands would attend his rallies around the country, and on June 10, 1957, he won the election and became Prime Minister of Canada with a minority government. Government spending had increased since the end of the Second World War, and now in power, Diefenbaker looked to cut costs. Avro Arrow was firmly within his crosshairs. It also didn't help that Crawford Gordon Jr. and Diefenbaker didn't see eye to eye. Gordon was closely tied to the Liberal Party, while Diefenbaker led the Progressive Conservatives. After their first and only meeting, which lasted barely 20 minutes, Diefenbaker called Gordon a rude drunk who puffed smoke in his face. Diefenbaker didn't drink nor smoke. Two of his advisors, Minister of National Defense, Major General George Perks, and Chief of Staff Committee Chair, General Charles Foulkes, recommended abandoning the Arrow in favor of the new American-built Bismarck missiles. Things got worse for Averill on March 31, 1958, when another federal election was held and Diefenbaker won the largest majority in Canadian history. On April 22, 1958, the Defense Research Board advised the government against any sort of cancellation because the Averill would be a useful weapon system for several years to come. The future of the Arrow hung in the balance and depended really on what the Russians would do next. The Ottawa Journal reported, if the Russians moved towards ICBMs, the Avro would be obsolete. If they continued with bombers, the Avro would have an impact. The newspaper stated, such a government decision would be changed overnight if intelligent reports out of Russia provided reliable information that the Soviet Union planned to halt bomber production soon. On August 11, 1958, Major General George Perks, the Minister of National Defense, requested that the Arrow program be cancelled, but the Cabinet Defense Committee refused to do so. In September, Perks again put forward the request to cancel the Arrow. The request included a plan to install the Bismarck missile system in Canada. The Bismarck missile was the world's first long-range nuclear-capable ground-air anti-aircraft missile. Diefenbaker entered Canada into an agreement with the United States to purchase 56 Bismarck missiles, which would be deployed in Quebec and Ontario. The missile system also cost less than half the Arrow program. The committee accepted the installation of the missile system, but again refused to cancel the Avro-Arrow program. The committee wanted to wait until a major review of the program would be available on March 31, 1959, but Diefenbaker already had his mind made. He said it was obsolete, adding, there is no purpose in manufacturing horse collars when horses no longer exist. Amid all the uncertainty, though, Avro continued to work on its revolutionary plane. On August 2, 1958, the second Avro Arrow took flight and remained in the air for 75 minutes. 3 weeks later, it hit 1,400 kilometers an hour and reached 50,000 feet. But for the government, success meant nothing.
0: We've got a whole lot more in store, and we'll be back right after these on the Curious Cast Podcast Spotlight.
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12: 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The Stampede in the summer, Chinooks in the winter, and traffic all year round. 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

0: Welcome back to the show on our new expanded Curious Cast podcast spotlight. 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Well, now we've expanded the show to a new two-hour format. 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
1: On February 20th, 1959, thousands of Avro employees went off to work, and then in a flash, everything changed. In the House of Commons, Prime Minister John Diefenbaker stood up and declared that the Avro program was dead. The decision had come down to costs and the fact jet fighters were going to be obsolete as we entered the missile age. Diefenbaker had agreed to purchase Bomarc missiles from the United States and couldn't afford to do both. Avro management was completely caught off guard. They had known the program was in jeopardy, but they did not expect a decision before March 31st. The company hoped to fly the Arrow Mark II before then and set new world speed and altitude records to gain public support. Crawford Gordon said, "We have received wires from the government instructing us to cease all work immediately on the Arrow and the Iroquois program at Malton and by all suppliers and subcontractors. As a result, notice of termination of employment is being given to all employees. We profoundly regret this action, but we have no alternative since the company received no prior notice of the decision, and therefore, we were unable to plan any orderly adjustment." With the news of the program's demise, Avro Canada laid off 14,528 employees. There was speculation that the move was meant to embarrass the government and force it to walk back its decision, but Executive Vice President Fred Smee said there was no alternative after the program was cancelled. The Avro Aero supply chain was impacted as well, and another 15,000 people lost their jobs. The day of February 20th, 1959 has become known as Black Friday in the aerospace industry. The Aero staff are not the only ones caught off guard by the decision. The Ottawa Journal reported the House of Commons was shocked, stating, "It was evident by the hush that fell over the House this morning that the members had not expected the pronouncement of the Aero death sentence almost 6 weeks ahead of deadline." Liberal leader Lester B. Pearson called for a complete review of defense policy, stating, quote, "Where are we going from now on this vital matter?" General Charles Foulkes, chairman of the Canadian Chiefs of Staff, blamed the cancellation of the program on high costs and the lack of foreign orders. He stated, "Therefore, because of these reasons, it is now possible that we may have to abandon the policy of developing and producing special Canadian equipment for the limited requirements of the Canadian forces." Diefenbaker issued a statement on that day where he again said the Arrow was obsolete. He said, "By the middle 1960s, the missiles seemed likely to be the major threat and the long-range bomber relegated to supplementing the major attack by these missiles. This decision is a vivid example of the fact that a rapidly changing defense picture requires difficult decisions, and the government regrets the inevitable impact of it upon production, employment, and engineering work in the aircraft and related industries." Diefenbaker added, "The examination had been made in light of all information available considering the probably nature of threats to North America in future years, the alternative means of defense and the estimated costs. The conclusion is that the development of the Arrow should be terminated now." An attempt was made to provide the completed Avro Arrows to the National Research Council of Canada as a test aircraft, but the council refused it because they couldn't supply spare parts, staff, or trained pilots. Then, in a shocking decision, the government ordered the destruction of all Avro Aero planes, blueprints, models, and designs. And many are still baffled by this. But in July 1959, the engineering marvels of their time were unceremoniously cut to pieces by blowtorches. The Victoria Times columnist reported, The remains were left on a concrete flight apron to be taken away and disposed of as scrap metal. Rumors swirled that Diefenbaker ordered all evidence of the plane's merits destroyed to avoid future embarrassment, while others said it was for security reasons. Some believed the CIA was involved in terminating it because it could outperform their own top-secret U-2 spy plane. Amid the destruction, a story emerged that Air Marshal W.A. Curtis had hidden an arrow away. In 1968, he was asked if the rumor was true, and he said, "I don't want to answer that." And while no intact, full-sized Avro arrow has ever been found, the legend persists that there is one somewhere out there in Canada. It's not easy to hide, and after 7 decades, if you haven't found it, it likely doesn't exist. Full-sized working arrows may be long gone, but in 2018, one of the test models was discovered. Below Lake Ontario, a small bit of history and an engineering marvel was found covered in sediment. The official death of the arrow, much like a rock thrown into a pond, caused ripples, affected many people, and took down a politician. It is unknown if the Avro program would have been cancelled regardless of the government in charge. It was a costly endeavor during changing times, so it could have just been a matter of time. Blair Fraser of Maclean's wrote that, "Unfortunately for John Diefenbaker, his name will always be tied to a death in Canadian aerospace innovation and the joy he got from it," stating, quote, "Never, not even in June 1957, as Prime Minister Diefenbaker met the press with such well-earned glee as when he announced the discontinuance of our all-Canadian supersonic fighter aircraft, the Avro Arrow." Charles Lynch of the Ottawa Citizen reported, "I, for one, am convinced the program would have been carried through but for Mr. Diefenbaker's open hatred of the Avro Company, which he regarded as a pork barrel operation." Diefenbaker tried to counteract this view when he stated, "It was a beautiful aircraft, but I had to make, in the finality, that decision. When one's faced with a problem like this, there's a higher source of strength. If one doesn't have that strength, he can never bear the attacks made on him. I knew that a great industry that had been established would be weakened, but it was right to end it." But then, he bought 66 second-hand Voodoo fighters that could only go half the speed of the Arrow, and then the Bomark missile program also hurt him. That system was met with immense criticism in the 1960s as the anti-nuclear movement grew, and that led to the program being abandoned. The Voodoo aircraft and the Bomark purchases amounted to more than the entire cost of the Arrow program, with little to show for it. Diefenbaker canceled the Avro Arrow only a month after his huge election victory, but it hounded him for the whole time he was in power and beyond. 3 years after the cancellation, Conservative candidates dealt with angry Canadians, especially in southern Ontario, who spoke of the loss of the Arrow. In the 1962 election, Diefenbaker saw his record-setting majority reduced to a minority government. A year later, his government was out, as Lester B. Pearson and the Liberals were returned to office. The Progressive Conservatives would not win another majority government until Brian Mulroney in 1984. By 1967, Diefenbaker was out as leader and would spend the rest of his life until his death in 1979 as a backbencher in Parliament. The demise of the Arrow was disastrous for Avro. By the time the company closed its doors in 1962, 25,000 people had lost their jobs and assets were sold for $15.6 million. Avro president Crawford Gordon Jr. never recovered from the Arrow's cancellation. Out of a job, he spiraled, and by 1966, his wealth was mostly gone as he battled alcoholism. He died in New York City of liver failure. His friends said he drank himself to death, unable to get over the demise of the Arrow. The Avro was cancelled nearly 7 decades ago, but the legend has only grown since then.
2: It is the great what if. There's an allure to the Arrow that captures the public imagination, but I think more than anything, it really was a sense of what if we had finished and actually put it into production.
3: Back in the 1950s, they didn't have computers to test designs. If you wanted to see how something flew, you fired it into the air. So they built prototypes and launched them from this very tarmac. They were 3 meters by 2 meters, or taller than me, but the same wingspan. Put another way, they were 1/8 the size of the Avro Arrow.
1: Pieces of the Avro Arrow have turned up over the years and found their way into museums. The Canadian Air and Space Conservancy has a full-sized replica, while the Avro Museum in Calgary has a flying replica. The nose section of the original Arrow with the words "Cut Here" written on it is on display at the Canadian Aviation and Space Museum in Ottawa. In 1997, a four-hour miniseries called The Arrow was released on CBC starring Dan Aykroyd as Crawford Gordon. It garnered the highest viewership ever for a CBC program, and it won six Geminis in 1998.
4: The story when the RCAF said Mach 2 fighter, two place, 1,000-mile range, the British said it was impossible. The Yanks tried twice and failed. They said, "You're dreaming." We said, "Fine, we'll build it right here in Toronto." And now you guys, my guys, are saying that it can't be done, that they were right?
5: Now that's the rocket that we used to get the model up to speed, and then the onboard sensor tells me.
6: Come on, baby.
5: Damn it! But we did it according to your specs.
7: The specs have changed.
8: We did it.
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10: We did it!
11: Although the government canceled the project and destroyed the prototypes, the Avro Arrow remains for Canada a world benchmark in aerospace achievement.
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13: From the National Newsroom of the Canadian Press, I'm John Kennedy. Canada and Ireland have agreed to work together on several key issues, including what the two countries' leaders call some of the world's greatest challenges. Prime Minister Mark Carney made a stop in Ireland today as a part of his larger six-day trip through Europe. It came after a meeting with Ireland's head of government. The two nations had identified artificial intelligence, pharmaceuticals, and biotechnology, as well as food security, as issues that they can collaborate on. Prime Minister Mark Carney says the idea of a new world order could be raised at next week's G7 meeting, following his Davos speech earlier this year. Carney says, like other partners, the Gulf States and Kenya will be there to bring a broader perspective and a broader element of the solution.
14: The strands of that new order yet to be born could be woven in Evian.
13: The government of France, who is leading the summit, says priorities at the G7 will include settling major geopolitical crises, including through support to Ukraine and offering online protection for children. Five children are dead, and an infant is among the other people who were injured following a two-vehicle collision in rural Ontario. The Ontario Provincial Police say four girls and one boy between the ages of 4 and 12 were killed in the crash. OPP West Region Commander Chief Superintendent Dwight Thibb says police are investigating the full circumstances of the incident.
15: At this time, the investigation remains ongoing. OPP West Region Traffic Incident Management and Enforcement Team are working diligently to determine the full circumstances surrounding this fatal motor vehicle collision.
13: Thibb told reporters at police headquarters in Fergus, Ontario, that this is an unimaginable loss. Montreal Mayor Soraya Martinez-Farada is denouncing alleged racist and discriminatory behavior by North End police units towards residents, pledging to expedite the rollout of body cameras as an investigation into

0: 16 officers revs up. Farada calls the allegations extremely disturbing.
1: Last night, what we saw is totally unacceptable. And I know that the trust between police officers and citizens has been fragilized with the allegations last night. We need to be working together in order to change an institution that is there to protect all of us.
0: On Friday, senior police officials moved to disband a night patrol unit, suspending two officers and reassigning 14 others after instances of alleged racial profiling and prejudice. 2 months after putting itself up for sale to help pay off millions of dollars in debt, Toys R Us Canada has reached several deals to sell assets, including its name and trademarks. The agreements include current inventory and leases to three different buyers, one of whom is its current owner. This is the Canadian Press. In sports, quarterback Trent Harris connected on a short touchdown pass to Samuel Emilius with under a minute left on the clock, and the Grey Cup champion Saskatchewan Roughriders rallied to beat the visiting BC Lions 31-27 in CFL season opener for both squads. Pair of draws in the World Cup play earlier today. Qatar scored in second half stoppage time to earn a surprising 1-1 Group B draw with Switzerland in Santa Clara, California, while Brazil and Morocco also settled on a 1-1 draw at MetLife Stadium in New Jersey. Haiti and Scotland are playing now at Boston Stadium in Foxborough, Massachusetts, while Australia and Turkey play in Vancouver later tonight. Jackson Suber had his first 54-hole lead on the PGA Tour and goes on to win his first RBC Canadian Open. Suber birdied the last hole today for a 66 to give him a one-shot lead over Bud Cauley and host of others right behind. From the Canadian Press, I'm John Kennedy.
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0: And let's go to the phone lines here. We've got Pete in Edmonton. Hi, Pete. You're on the air.
1: Yeah, I can't believe you wasted that much airtime with a stupidly naive guy like that.
0: How come everybody's stupid if they don't agree with the separatists, Pete? How do you guys get so smart? Because I'm telling you, you don't sound very smart when you launch off like that.
1: I'm not a freaking separatist, but I am a realist. How many new Canadians have we stuck in Alberta, and then you sit there and wonder why support went down? Immigration alone, how many new Canadians we got that don't even understand?
0: Pete, settle down. You're going to blow a gasket. Take it easy, pal. Everything's okay. You don't have to agree. No, we don't have to agree.
1: You guys waste all this airtime on crap that doesn't matter.
0: Doesn't it matter? I mean, it's a separation question that's facing our country, and you don't think it matters? Because why?
1: These freaking idiots will never separate from freaking Alberta anyways because they can't. They don't have the numbers and they don't have the population, and all the old farts that like to have the idea of separation are dying off. So there ain't nobody there that's going to be voting for separation of Alberta to get things
0: going. Well, you solved all the problems then, Pete. What are you worried about? Take it easy, man.
1: I'm not worried about what I am.
0: You sound like you're about to just wasting
1: money and wasting time and putting false information out there. And
0: what's false information, Pete? What's false? What's false?
1: Well, why don't you give them the whole ballpark picture instead of this?
0: I don't think anybody knows Pete's whole ballpark picture except for Pete. I could spend 3 hours today talking to you, and I don't think any of us would have any clue what in the hell you're talking about by the time we were done, Pete.
1: Well, because you're a moron, too, so what else can I talk about?
0: Pete.
1: That's simple.
0: Pete, listen, what's it like to be the smartest guy on Earth and everybody else is a moron? Well, it must be frustrating as hell to be as smart as you and know everybody else is just dumb, right?
1: The population of Canada, so to the point that we are new people.
0: Hey, Pete, anybody ever tell you you're a bit of a jerk? Like, anybody ever sit you down and say, hey, Pete, the way you come across offends people?
1: Figure it out.
0: I'll try my hardest, Pete. I appreciate you setting me straight, buddy. Doreen in Lethbridge, you're on the air. Hi, Doreen.
2: Hi, thanks for taking my call.
0: You're going to shout at me, Doreen? I can't take another tongue-lashing like that. I couldn't bear it.
2: No, I just wanted to share with you that I was one of those Albertans who decided that I was going to maybe send a message to Ottawa. Voting for separatism. But when I heard after and started thinking about, you know, what happened in Britain, and that makes sense to me. But also what's making me change my mind right now is Danielle Smith coming out and saying, look, Ottawa's trying. And I have to hope that that's true. I just have to hope that's true. I mean, so far I don't see a lot of change, a lot of talk, but I've got to hope that it's better than the old liberal.
0: So Doreen, have you decided then that you won't vote to push it to another referendum? Are you now in a non-separatist mode, or are you worried about sending the message?
2: No, I'm going to change my vote. Okay. Because I have to give her a chance. You know, I know she's got her flaws. I understand that. But I have to give her a chance. Trying to work with Ottawa.
0: Okay.
2: And that's important to me. Anyways, thanks for taking my call.
0: Yeah, no, thanks, Doreen. Thanks for the call. Appreciate it. Let's go to Tesla Jim in Calgary. Hey, Jim.
3: So, Shay, I guess the thing here, when I'm thinking about this whole separation thing, and yes, I'm mad at Ottawa as well, and to think that Quebec doesn't get catered to through their threat is naive. They
0: sure, yeah, I agree.
3: They didn't lose a seat in the House of Commons like they were supposed to. We can talk about dairy quotas. One thing is that is different, though. They do have access to the ocean through the St. Lawrence Seaway.
0: Yes.
3: So, and we got to think about that stuff. So when we think about this thing with Alberta, and I would like somebody to really, and if I'm not sure if you can get a guess, but really net it out. From what I mean, what are we giving, $4 or $5 billion a year in transfer payments? Yes, the transfer payments make me mad. I don't think Ontario needs the money. It's one of the biggest economies, probably probably bigger than a lot of countries. But yes, it makes me mad. But $5 billion right now, for the most part, the way these provinces and countries running debt is a rounding error. I don't think it would make any difference. So when I'm thinking about this, saying, okay, so we get the transfer payments back, but then we lose infrastructure funding. Let's face it, TMX, $35 billion. Did they blow a lot of money on it? Yeah, okay, but it still helped us. So they'll own that. So will we have to do some sort of a tariff on that, or some sort of a fee to transport oil? So, like, I think we need somebody to really, like, it's gotten too complicated.
0: I think you're right. There's so much that we don't know, Jim, and everybody keeps saying, oh, don't worry. Well, like you said, you just rattled, and there's a million more we could talk about, right? I think that's, we gotta get some answers on that.
3: Yeah, I'm sure, well, maybe not you, Shay, because you're the perfect man from what I hear from Sarah. But
0: close.
3: There's a lot of times
0: the perfect man, Jim. I'm a distance.
3: The relationship with my wife maybe needs some healing, and then I say sorry, and then I try to change. And I think a lot of this would be, if Carney would just say, you know what, I really am sorry for Trudeau and Gabeau.
0: Yeah.
3: And we're trying to change. And you know what? You would be surprised if he would just admit. Of course, they got 14 liberals that have wrote a letter. But
0: yeah. But he seems to have dealt with them, too. Yeah, no, Jim, I hear you. I think you're right. I think some recognition, some actually coming out and stating, you know what? We screwed up. We screwed up bad. We're not doing that again. And you know what? You get rid of the tanker ban and say, that's a dumb idea. We're getting rid of that thing.
3: And there you go again. So, like, okay, so, and the world's going to move to more carbon neutral, whatever that looks like. So all of a sudden, they got the carbon thing happening. Well, okay, what if a lot of countries won't do business with us because we're not meeting some sort of carbon?
0: Sure, no, Dan, that's a reality too. Yeah. Okay, Jim, I'm going to jump. I got a bunch of other calls. I want to try and squeeze in some of them here. Let's go to Trevor, who's in Newbrook. Hey, Trevor.
4: Hey, Shay.
0: Hey.
4: I just listened to that poll result. I just thought, you know, that saying, I can't remember, the senior Manning that said, if you haven't suffered enough, it's your God-given right to suffer some more. if Albertans aren't willing to stand up for themselves, we're never going to get equalization changed. We're never going to get, they're always going to be coming after our guns and our property rights and our and other rights, and we're always going to struggle to get our products to market. I mean, nothing's going to change, right? We have to stand up and say enough is enough.
0: How like when you say stand up, how far do you take that, Trevor?
4: Well, we have to be willing to separate. I hope we don't.
0: Yeah,
4: I hope we can get the deal, but we have to be, say, like Quebec did, right? They were willing to go. And we have to be willing to say, okay, we'll take the hit. Maybe it's going to cost us. It might hurt for a while, but what's the cost of staying? Right, and we're losing so much economic, GDP and everything from immigration to our property rights. We're losing so much by staying in this current, situation with Canada right now. If we don't get a different deal, that's going to cost us billions more than leaving, I think.
0: Okay, I appreciate it, Trevor. Thanks for the call. And I know a lot of people feel the same way Trevor does. I mean, that's how we got here, is because of, people thinking and feeling exactly the way Trevor does. And obviously, there's some merit to it. I mean, a lot of the things he talked about, we know, absolutely, are legitimate. So let's go to Ben, who's in Grand Prairie. Hey, Ben, you're on the air.
5: Hey, Shay.
0: Hey.
5: Hey, just a couple of quick comments here on Pierre Poilievre trying to insert himself into the conversation here in Alberta so that nobody forgets that he exists.
0: I don't know if that's fair. He has to. He's the leader of the opposition. He's an Alberta MP, at least for the time being. He's going to be asked about it everywhere that he goes. He's born and raised in Alberta. I don't think this is him trying to insert himself. I think he was firmly inserted long before he said anything.
5: No, but the point I'm making there is that, I mean, if he didn't insert himself the way he is, he would basically disappear into obscurity. But the point I want to make mostly is about his tact that he's taking. That, I mean, he's had the Canada is broken mantra. Now it looks like federalism is broken and he wants to tear it down and restructure it. When I think, I think federalism is not perfect. It needs a tune-up. But the way he's talking, it's almost like federalism is I mean, if you ask most Canadians, I think that most Canadians are very happy with federalism the way
0: it is. But, Ben, do you disagree with anything that any of the things that he's saying? Like, if we had different Liberal policies, this seems to be his message. We don't have a problem with Canada and Alberta. We have a problem with the Liberal policies and the Liberal government and the decisions they've made around property rights, around guns, as the other person mentioned, around resources, around pipelines.
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0: need to beat one another in this referendum. It should be to unite us all when it is over, to show our fellow citizens, all of them, that they belong in Canada, that they are a treasured part of our national family.
1: Pierre Poilievre speaking in Canada yesterday, making the case for Canada. I had a chance to go through it with Melissa Cowett this morning. She's the principal at MC Consulting and the founder of Pocket Lobbyist.
2: Okay, Melissa, yesterday Pierre Poilievre promising that, you know, he said before he was going to campaign for Canada in this separation debate, and yesterday was said to be sort of the kickoff to that campaign. What was your reaction to what he said yesterday? Overall, what was your takeaway?
3: I really liked the approach that Poilievre took for a couple of reasons. I very much like the way that he equated what's going on in Alberta as an opportunity for all of Canada to come together. I liked how he pointed out that it's not going to be effective to demonize people who have different views than us. But I also really liked the way in which he linked the way that Canada was formed to the reason why we need to continue to have a conversation and stay in Canada. I mean, there's been a lot of criticism of conservative politicians over the past few years of saying, you know, provincially or federally, that they won't take a hard enough stance. And I think, you know, we've seen Danielle Smith take her hard stance, and I really appreciate the fact that Poilievre took a hard stance on this as well. And I think that that kind of leadership is what we need from conservative politicians across Canada.
2: Yeah, I think you're right. Yeah, we need all these voices coming together and making the case for Canada, as Poilievre said. I was sort of struck by how he really pulled at the heartstrings, and quite effectively, I think, at the beginning of that speech, you know, talking about veterans from Alberta fighting for Canada and talking about his experiences growing up in Alberta and, you know, his first job at the Stampede, really speaking about his love for the country as an Albertan, a very positive tone off the start of that speech.
3: A positive tone, and I think really contextualizing and providing some perspective. Whenever we're in a moment in history, we have a tendency to sort of be myopic and think that the things that we're experiencing in this moment have never happened before, and we don't often take a step back to think about why we got here on the bad side, but also on the more positive side. You know, the fact that he ended that speech talking about, you know, the Canada for which our veterans died is the Canada for which we must live, I think very moving. I also think the way that he weaved in our Constitution as well, and the way that our Constitution is supposed to work, and the fact that people, veterans in particular, that fought for Canada were fighting for that Constitution. I think he was able to very effectively get the point across of where the federal government over the past 10 years has sort of obstructed and circumvented the Constitution in ways that have been damaging to the fabric of Canada. You know, there's often this sort of anecdotal understanding in Canada that what it means to be a Canadian is often what it means to be a Liberal or the general governing party. And I think he linked back that spirit of being a Canadian to our Constitution, which is something that should be beyond partisan lines. And I think that's really, really helpful and quite impactful from a rhetorical perspective.
2: And you know what, also, like, I know he was, there were some people being critical of some of the things that he'd said. You know, he's being negative, and it was, you know, when the speech was leaked, and we didn't get the whole speech, we got the part, you know, where he was saying, you know, Ottawa needs to do things differently to make this go away. And people were saying, oh, here we go. Same old partisan attacks. But I think, you know, if you listen to the full speech, he did find a way to sort of, like you say, not abandon Canada, but say, listen, but the way Canada's being run is not working for Canadians. And he sort of said, you know what, some of these concerns around firearms are shared with the people of Saskatchewan, and some of the issues around resource development are shared with people in the Maritimes. Like he said, it's not just an Alberta issue. So he wasn't, you know, he was saying link arms with some of these other industries and some of these other concerns across Canada and get change from the federal government. I think he'll be criticized for being partisan, but I mean, he's leader of the opposition. But I think he threaded that needle pretty well, because he's right. A lot of the concerns here in Alberta are based on policies out of Ottawa.
3: Correct. And whether you agree with the separatist or a separatist or not a separatist, there's nothing that I have heard that the separatists point to about Canada that is problematic beyond the ways in which the federal government has overreached. Like, again, I am not a separatist and I am not in favor of this cause, but if you want to just analytically look at the arguments, every single one is linked to federal overreach and treating Alberta in a way that you probably wouldn't treat an Ontario or Quebec. And, you know, the comparison of family is being brought up a lot. Pierre mentioned it in his speech as well. And I often think, you know, Canada's a family. And I think that what Alberta is asking for is for the provinces and the federal government to treat one another like siblings or partners versus a parent-child relationship. So, yes, you know, the federal government may agree that we're a family, but the roles that each of the provinces play in the family are important as well. And I like that he threaded that through because I think that's an important point.
2: I think you're right. Yeah. I wonder, and I think you and I have talked about this before, he's going to be naturally at odds with Premier Smith on some of this, not all of it. They both agree that Ottawa has been a barrier and caused a lot of problems, but she, as you know, is sort of staking the case, well, they're not anymore. They're on side. We're a team now. We're working. This is going to happen. Polyev in his speech yesterday said, don't believe it. You know, until we actually see shovels in the ground and oil going through the pipe, this is meaningless. It doesn't matter. It's not enough. Are they going to be able to navigate that as we go through the summer and the barbecue season and they're going to be appearing and he's going to be in Alberta? How big of an issue do you think that becomes in terms of they're saying opposite things when it comes to a new relationship with Ottawa?
3: I don't think they're fully saying opposite things, but it makes sense that they're going to have a different message. They have different constituents. Polyev has to be a prime minister in waiting and speak from a place that Canadians writ large can relate to, and just because he has very strong Alberta roots, and obviously Alberta is a stronghold for conservatism in Canada, doesn't mean that he can only speak to those groups of people. You know, this is the main criticism that people have had for Polyev in the past, is that he's not speaking to broader Canadians. So, I mean, I don't know Polyev personally. I'm not super close with Smith, but just knowing them tangentially, they're both doing what they need to do. You know, Smith is advocating and coming from the perspective of her constituents. Polyev's doing the same. And I think they probably both respect that their positions aren't going to actually be able to be exactly the same because they're not in the same role. No. So I don't think a little bit of difference is problematic, just as long as everybody is singing from the song sheet of fighting for Canada, which at this point, Smith and Polyev both are, which I'm happy about.
2: Exactly. They have different, I mean, they have different jobs. He's leader of the opposition. He needs to, you know, be the opposition. But like you say, at the end of the day, the message both from both of them is Canada's better together and Alberta's better off in Canada. We know that he has said he'll be campaigning across Alberta and he'll be making the case for Canada, and he expects his MPs to do the same. Do you think he sees any of the same kind of problems arise that we've seen with the UCP, where, you know, some MLAs have sort of just faded in the background? We don't know, but we know the party has definitely divided from the premier on some of these, and that became an issue that she had to deal with a week or two ago. I mean, a lot of those conservative MPs from Alberta, you have to think, are UCP members or very closely aligned. I mean, some of them may harbor sentiments for things. We don't know. But do you think he can keep a lid on that? Or how does that play out on the federal level? Because we know it's caused some drama here at the provincial level.
3: I think that the difference between the tension at the provincial level and the federal level is that politics is all about incentive structures, and that includes provincial politicians as well as federal politicians. And I think that provincial politicians have slightly more of an incentive to be separatist-minded than federal politicians do, and that makes it a little bit easier for Polyev to keep people sort of in the fold. You know, even if every single one of the MPs in Alberta 37 were full-on separatists, which they're not, that would never happen, that would not make a big enough dent federally to have an impact with how our seat makeup exists at this point. I mean, maybe you could get some funky things happening with coalitions, but again, the incentive is just not there. And I think that if any of the conservative MPs federally do want to have their eye on forming a government, it's clear that that's not the pathway. It's a little different when you are in the provincial circumstance. When you are government, you sometimes are a little more confident when you are the government with the risks that you can take. But I think that the feds understand that that is just not a pathway to forming a government after 11 plus years of not being in government. So I don't think Polyev will face the same tension there.
2: Yeah, interesting. It's going to be a fascinating summer, and we'll see how all this plays out. And we will chat about it as we do. Thanks, as always, Melissa.
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0: one bites the dust.
1: We have talked about surveillance pricing before, and I think most of us have a pretty negative connotation. In fact, I know we do. Abacus Data has done some polling on it, and they asked Canadians, hey, how do you feel about this? Basically, first of all, they had to explain it to a lot of people, which means they defined it as personalized, algorithm-driven pricing. So all of your data is collected, analyzed, and then you get prices for products different from other people based on that data that is collected by, you know, whatever platform you happen to be using. Abacus Data did some polling on this. They found out that 52% of respondents believe that it needs to be just banned outright. Get rid of it. 31% say it's got to be strictly regulated. A very, very small fraction supports the practice. And like I say, they gather your personal data, you know, all kinds of searches, whatever. In some cases, even how much battery your phone has, where you are, all these sorts of things. And then they say, okay, well, we'll target pricing and advertising and all these sorts of things based on what we've learned about you from that data. Like I say, most Canadians don't think this is a good thing. They really worry about it. 52% say ban it altogether. Are we acting too hastily here? This was mentioned in the federal government's AI plan that was unveiled last week, albeit rather vaguely. There was no details around exactly what they plan to do, but at least they're aware of it and they're talking. What a lot of people wants the government to do a lot more. As you see in that polling. Not everyone agrees, though. Bruce Winder is an independent retail analyst. We've talked about these kinds of things many times. I always look forward to a chat with Bruce. Thanks for being here, sir. I appreciate it.
2: Hey, thanks for having me on the program.
1: You know, Bruce, as you well know, of course, there's a lot of consternation about surveillance pricing. People are worried about it. And governments, not just the Canadian government, we should point that out, but governments all over the world, the United States too, have announced plans. Manitoba said we're going to ban it. Some states have said the same thing. You think maybe we're all just overreacting a little bit here and it might not be as big of a problem as it's been made out to be? Is that how you feel?
2: Yeah, that's my opinion. I mean, you know, I look at the situation from an arm's length as a retail analyst. And, I mean, a couple reasons why I feel that. I don't think anyone, especially the big companies, are using surveillance pricing. I think they would be too scared to. They know it's not a good thing. They would be punished in the marketplace, and they would lose trust and lose sales. So that's point one. I don't think it's happening. I think it's more of a political football that it's been used to scare people and make people feel, you know, this is a silver bullet to the affordability crisis, which it isn't. The other thing I'm nervous of is if you get rid of this or you regulate things too closely, what we could lose as consumers is we could lose sort of discounts that we often get from retailers. Because retailers use data to try to give us introductory discounts when we're new to a brand. Or if we haven't shopped at a brand for a while, we get an email saying, here's 20% off. Or loyalty programs. Loyalty programs are all based on data, and that gives you points and rewards and miles for shopping somewhere. My fear is that we're going to throw the baby out with the bathwater, and as consumers, we're going to lose the discount side of this so that effectively we'll all pay more.
1: Do you think it's sort of the same process? I guess it is, right? I mean, like, I got an email on the weekend from a place that I bought jeans at, like, 6 months ago, and they said, hey, those jeans that you bought, we're almost out of stock. Here's 20% off on those jeans if you want to buy more, kind of thing. Like, I appreciate that, exactly. Bruce. That's not a bad thing.
2: And that's what I'm afraid of, is I'm afraid that governments have made it out to be this, you know, four-headed monster. I think we all agree that no one wants to pay more based on your demographics. That we can all agree on that.
1: Yeah,
2: I don't think it's happening.
1: Yeah.
2: But my fear is that the unintended consequence of government regulating is we're going to lose the good side of all that data analysis, and we're not going to get those emails anymore, like you said.
1: In terms of the regulations, like you point out, I know a lot of people love their loyalty programs, be they, you know, at the sub shop or whatever it is, right? We all sort of are...
2: Exactly.
1: I mean, do you think those might be wrapped up in this? Because you're right. Ultimately, that is collecting data, and it's part of that process, wouldn't it be?
2: It is, because if you're part of a loyalty program, retailers use data to know whether when you shop, you get points or not, or you get miles or not, right? You know, they do that. Or they know if you haven't shopped at a brand in 6 months, here's a discount. Or if you're new to a brand, right? Or if you walk in a store, they might say, hey, glad you joined us. Here's 20% since you're in store, you know, for you to buy things. That could all go away if governments are too onerous in the way they regulate it.
1: So, I mean, we see this polling that says 51% of Canadians say, that's it, ban it altogether, get rid of it. And like you say, that might go way too far and farther than a lot of us actually would want it to go. But 31% say, let's regulate it. We see other jurisdictions trying to regulate it. Is there a space for that, Bruce? Can that be done so that any of the negative implications or you know, problems that may arise can be eliminated, but you preserve the things that, like you say, we probably appreciate? Like, is there a way to do this, do you think, without going too far?
2: Yeah, I mean, that would be utopia if we could do that. My fear is that when governments get dragged into this, though, everything is black and white. It's all or nothing. They paint it as a four-headed monster because it looks good, like they're slaying the four-headed monster for their citizenry, right? And that's what I get afraid of, is that they do, you know, really sort of black and white drastic things, and then there's unintended consequences, and it ends up worse than what it was before.
1: But that's the thing. I mean, politicians right now are under the gun. I mean, like, you've seen the polling. They're being, you know, Canadians are saying, you got to do something. You got to protect us from this. So I think maybe it's on the retailers to bring in some principles, some practices, and to make sure that people know how it's going to be used, because people are scared of it, frankly, Bruce.
2: Yeah, I think there has to be education. I think the onus has to be on the retailers. And, I mean, let's face it, if you're out there charging more price, higher prices to people who are rich or in better postal codes, you're going to get crushed on social media. And once that happens, you're going to lose trust, you're going to lose sales, your company's going to implode. So I'm more of a sort of let the market sort of manage itself. I'm from that school of thought. But definitely, I think this has been blown out of proportion right now in Canada.
1: Yeah, interesting thought. Bruce, thanks so much for the chat, as always. I do appreciate it.
2: Yeah, thanks. Have a great one. Take care.
1: You too. Bruce Winder, an independent retail analyst, weighs in on all these sorts of issues. And you know what? I mean, he's right. Like, I don't know how, when you write this kind of legislation, and again, you know, the criticism of the AI policy that came out from the government is it's really vague on details in terms of how are you going to do it, what's it going to look like, when are you going to do it. We don't know. I mean, there's a lot of, we haven't figured that out yet. Just wait. There was a big, you know, conversation this weekend about the fact that, like, you don't include copyright in there anywhere. Like, how do you manage, you know, people actually producing things and then it being used by AI and all the rest? We'll get it. But don't worry. It's all don't worry. So when it comes to this, like I say, Manitoba has come out and said, we're going to ban surveillance pricing. And not surprisingly, because some of the ways that we've heard it framed is they use demographics and, you know, they, who knows what kind of data they glean, but they determine as retailer XYZ that you are in a position to pay a little bit more than your neighbor is for the same product. It's not, as Bruce said, you know, the discounts and the loyalty programs and the things that we really, really like about that. It's going the other way. And I think, you know, we've become used to it in a lot of instances. Like, I think, you know, if you understand that the market will change based on demand. And Lord knows, take a look at what's going on with World Cup right now. Like, if you want to take a summer trip to Vancouver or to Toronto this summer, it's an entirely different situation than it would have been last summer or will be next summer, likely, because the demand is through the roof. So the market then says, okay, well, you know what, we can drastically increase our prices because, you know, people will pay it. So that makes sense, and we accept that. Tickets, resale tickets, we hate it. We bitch about it every single day, but we do it. We understand that demand and scarcity forces the price up, and we pay it. Although there's an argument that we aren't paying it as much anymore. But so in those sorts of instances, we get it. We understand it. But that's, everybody's in the same boat. This is different because it's actually like I heard, and one argument against it was, and Uber says they don't do this, if I remember correctly, but people say that Uber, the app, will take a look at, and again, Uber says they don't do this, but let's just pick another ride app. But anyway, they take a look at how much battery you have left on your phone. And if you, if you're under 10% or whatever, you don't have a lot of time to be waiting. You can't check back in. You need to book your ride, and you need to book it now so that the price goes up. You know, so they're making those kinds of determinations and figuring out where you are based on, like I say, the, how much battery you have in your phone, what you've paid before. I don't know. Maybe it goes as far as what kind of spending you do every month. Like, do you spend more than... And they can take all of that data and, using artificial intelligence, say, okay, well, this person can probably afford to pay a little bit more. So it's not always going to be a little bit less. But like Bruce says, if you found out, if a retailer was caught doing that, and you could figure it out pretty easy, I think, you know, just have 10 people go on this website to try and buy the same thing. And if somebody's way more expensive, you know something's going hanky on you. But that would be a really, really bad look for that retailer. I imagine they wouldn't want to be exposed in that way. But then, do you want to get rid of the good stuff too? Like I say, I bought some jeans last spring, and I am not an online guy. I don't buy things online, but I did. And then I got an email last Friday saying, hey, we're almost out of stock of those jeans that you bought. If you like them and you want more, we can send them to you. And here's 20% off to do it. Kind of like that. 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
1: Talking tourism here in the province of Alberta. We're getting close now. I mean, Stampede, what, that's about a month away, right? That's the biggie. There's no question about it, but you got the Jasper Park Lodge reopening. You've got World Cup, and I know there'll be spillover. I know there will be spillover. There will be people that are coming from, you know, far-flung places to Toronto and to Vancouver to check out soccer games. and automatically, you know, well, I'll go check out the mountains. Maybe I'll go to the mall, right? I mean, these things that you heard about, doesn't matter where you are on Earth, you know that there are some things in Canada that, hey, that'd be worth checking out. We're there anyway, right? So you got the Rocky Mountains, you got West Edmonton Mall, you got the Calgary Stampede, you've got all these sorts of things. So I imagine it's going to be another good year. I mean, last year was a record breaker for everywhere in this province. It was Tourism Edmonton, Explore Edmonton, calls it a landmark year last year. Almost $3 billion in financial activity because of tourism. Same thing in Calgary, even more. Calgary had a record-breaking year, too, which, you know, as we say, there was a bunch of different reasons that people attributed that to, being, you know, the fact that Canadians weren't traveling as much, or at least traveling outside of the country. It's still traveling. Just didn't want to leave Canada, which actually meant really good things for domestic tourism. But get this. It looks like this will be even better than last year, which was a record breaker for so many places in Alberta. It's a really good time to be in tourism in Alberta. The provincial government has put a focus on it. They're talking about it. This morning I had a chance to speak with Alicia Reynolds. Alicia is the president and CEO of Tourism Calgary.
12: Well, yeah, let's start with the good news, Alicia, because it sounds like it's amazing news. We're heading into the peak of tourism season very soon, but already, obviously, pretty optimistic, right? 2026 been pretty good so far?
13: Signs are looking so positive. We came into 2026 with incredible momentum, coming off of a 2025 that blew our previous records out of the water. We had seen in our previous highest year 8.7 million visitors come to Calgary in 2024. And in 2025, we saw 10.5 million visitors.
12: Wow.
13: We had seen visitor spend at $2.9 billion. It grew to $3.3 billion last year, which was 12% growth. So coming into 2026, we were all smiles seeing our city be seen, recognized, appreciated as an incredible destination of choice. And the beginning of the year has proven that we're still building and we're still growing. We've seen visitors spend up 7% already in Q1 over last year. So all signs positive.
12: So a record breaker last year, the best we've ever seen. And already so far this year, it's even better. I mean, could 2026 outpace like what you say was an extraordinary 2025?
13: The numbers are showing that we're on pace to climb above that massive record that we set last year. As I said, 7% year-over-year growth already. And we're seeing some really cool jumps. 15% increase in spending from international visitors. We've seen a whopping 44.9% year-over-year spend on recreation and entertainment. People are seeing Calgary as a destination of choice. Locals and visitors are seeing that our city has more to do than ever before, and we're delighted that people are out enjoying our city.
12: Calgary has always been a great place to be. We all know that. What do you think is sort of really ticking it up? I mean, first of all, we know that a lot of Canadians decided not to go to the States, and they changed their plans. So is there a lot of quote-unquote domestic travel, a lot of Canadians? Is that still changed enough to be part of what's happening here?
13: Yes, and the story is really twofold. Canadians are increasingly choosing to explore Canada. They want to explore their own backyard. And when they're exploring their own backyard, they're increasingly choosing Calgary as they check out more of their country. Not only that we are seeing more Canadians travel within the country and choose Calgary, visitors are also spending more time experiencing the city once they get here. So again, that strong growth in recreation and entertainment spending tells us that Calgary's events, attractions, experiences, they're resonating with travelers and creating opportunities across the visitor economy.
12: And I imagine, you know, if you take a look at international travel, especially from the United States, like, you know, having gone to the States a few times, it's expensive to go that way. Coming up here is not bad because the exchange is now working in your favor. I imagine that's still a big draw, right? Like, Americans are still coming here.
13: We consider that a driver. It's interesting that the research shows Americans don't always provide as much credit in their travel planning to that foreign exchange discount, but it does sure hit them when they get here. I was sitting anecdotally at a restaurant next to a couple of American travelers that were up from Los Angeles into Calgary, and they were at the restaurant that we were sitting at for the second day in a row. They said because they came here and they thought that it was on sale. They could not believe the amount amount that hit their visa statement after was about a 35% discount from what they saw listed on the menu. So, yeah, that foreign exchange driver is a very pleasant surprise. But I think it's more than that. I think people say Canada's having a moment, and I know that that phrase is overused, yeah. But we really are a country that should be so proud of what we have to offer. We have beautiful vibrancy. We have beautiful nature. We have beautiful people. And Calgary stands out as one of the friendliest cities in the world, and the world needs more of that right now.
12: Do you think, I imagine there has to be, with the World Cup now about to take over Vancouver and Toronto specifically, I mean, we've all, not all of us, but those of us who have traveled to places, you know, you go somewhere far away, it's kind of like, okay, well, let's make the most of it. I'm not just going to show up for a weekend and go to a soccer game and then fly back to Asia or Europe or Africa or wherever you came from. You're going to make it, you know, I'm going to go see Canada. And we know a lot of international tourists want to see Calgary. They want to see the mountains. Calgary's the launching point for that. Do you think that's going to really perhaps be something that even tweaks the numbers a bit better for Calgary this year? Not because they're hosting World Cup games, just because they're sort of a place that people want to visit when they go to Canada.
13: It's a good point. Our summer is pacing really strong. We know that major events are a huge driver for global visitation. We welcome the world in the broadest sense. And of course, like you said, when overseas travelers come, they stay longer and they spend more. They are not bringing a brown bag lunch. They are here to explore. They're here to learn more about our culture and to immerse themselves. So we have seen already in Q1 really big growth from that international visitor category. Their spend has increased over 15% year over year. And overseas spending, so for markets beyond North America, is up over 12% year over year. So the trend is really strong that we are seeing more international visitors who are also staying longer and spending more. And when I look at our calendar, we have a huge lineup ourselves in Calgary. From May to September, we have 69 major meetings and conventions on the books and 27 major sporting events. So you're right, that World Cup effect has a big halo for us as a country to show the world that we can host. And there are many cities, Calgary in our own right, attracting global events that are going to add to that story and vibrancy.
12: Can't talk tourism in Calgary without talking Stampede. And I guess we're now within a month. Boy, it's coming up fast here. I mean, it's knocking on the door. Full speed ahead. How's that looking as we get ready to welcome the world to Stampede for another year?
13: The Calgary Stampede welcomed nearly 1.5 million people through their turnstiles in 2025. It was the second highest attendance in event history, according to the Calgary Stampede. And when we chat with our friends over there, they're telling us that rodeo and evening show ticket sales for 2026 are pacing ahead of the same period last year. All signs are looking really good between that and a record-setting canvas auction now a couple of months ago. It's clear that Calgary and the world are very interested to celebrate and kick off their boots in a few weeks here for Calgary Stampede.
12: Well, let's look ahead to a fantastic summer and a strong 2026 for what remains. And I appreciate the update, Alicia. Thanks so much for your time.
13: Thank you so much. Let's have a great summer.
12: Yeah, thank you, Alicia. Alicia Reynolds, CEO with Tourism Calgary. I think we just might have another fantastic summer. Why not, right? I mean, everything's shaping up right as it should be. I mean, what's going to get in the way at this point in time, right? Well, I guess I shouldn't say that. Not in 2026. Literally anything can get in the way. But so far, so good. Like I say, 2025 was a record breaker. One of the best years ever. The best year ever, as a matter of fact. And we're already building on that and in a better position than we were then. So really good news and a lot of fantastic, you know, momentum in the tourism industry in Alberta, which is really, really good to hear. That's fantastic. And, you know, we don't have to worry about the mayhem of the World Cup. I don't know if you've been following those stories. We talked about what's going on in New York today. That's going to be an absolute circus. But, you know, just the cost of everything in Vancouver and Toronto is absolutely mind-blowing. 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
8: From the National Newsroom of the Canadian Press, I'm John Kennedy. Canada and Ireland have agreed to work together on key issues like artificial intelligence, pharmaceuticals, and biotechnology, as well as food security. Ireland's head of government, Michelle Martin, says the government and the countries have agreed to work together on some of the greatest challenges facing our world.
9: That our meeting today has confirmed my genuine confidence and optimism about the trajectory of the Ireland-Canada relationship.
8: Meanwhile, Prime Minister Mark Carney is looking ahead to next week's G7 summit. Carney says the idea of a new world order could be raised at next week's meeting, adding that partners like the Gulf states and Kenya will be there to bring their perspectives to the discussion.
10: The strands of that new order yet to be born could be woven in Evian.
8: The government of France is leading the summit and says priorities at the G7 will include settling major geopolitical crises, including that of the Ukraine-Russia war and online protection for children. Montreal Mayor Soraya Martinez-Ferrada says that the alleged racist and discriminatory behavior by a North End police unit towards residents is disgraceful. She's pledging to expedite the rollout of body cameras as an investigation into 16 officers revs up.
11: Last night, what we saw is totally unacceptable. And I know that the trust between police officers and citizens has been fragilized with the allegations last night. We need to be working together in order to change an institution that is there to protect all of us.
8: On Friday, senior police officials moved to disband a night patrol unit in the city's north borough, suspending two officers and reassigning 14 others after instances of alleged racial profiling and prejudice. New York City has approved legislation that could require future 3D printers to block the production of firearms components. The measure aims to address concerns about untraceable ghost guns made using home printing technology. Supporters say the proposal could make it harder for people to manufacture firearms outside of existing regulations. Critics argue the technology may be ineffective and could create privacy and free expression concerns. The requirement would not take effect for several years, while experts study whether the system itself is feasible. And a deal with Iran to end the weeks-long conflict that has closed the Strait of Hormuz, thrown global shipping into a loop, and sent gas prices through the roof is said to be imminent. ABC's Lama Hassan tells us what is it likely in the memorandum of understanding that should lead to the end of the war.
12: There is now momentum. Pakistan's Prime Minister Shehbaz Sharif

0: Chief says the finalization of a preliminary deal is expected within the next 24 hours. Iran earlier suggesting that it could happen in the coming days. And according to an administration source, details of the draft agreement include reopening of the Strait of Hormuz as well as lifting the U.S. blockade.
1: This is the Canadian Press. In sports, Jalen Brunson and the comeback Knicks did it again, and now they're the champion Knicks. For the first time in 53 years, New York rules the NBA. Brunson scored 45 points, including 13 straight for New York in the fourth quarter, and the Knicks beat the San Antonio Spurs 94-90 in Game 5 for the NBA Finals. Vancouver is flooded with green, gold, red, and white as Australian and Turkish fans pour into BC Place Stadium for their team's World Cup match tonight. The so-called last mile walk to the stadium has been thronged with thousands of fans as Vancouver turns into the global spotlight in the first of seven matches to be played in the city. And quarterback Trent Harris connected on a short touchdown pass to Samuel Emilius and under a minute left on the clock, and the Grey Cup champion Saskatchewan Roughriders rallied to beat the visiting BC Lions 31-27 in the CFL season opener for both squads. From the Canadian Press, I'm John Kennedy.
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0: You're taking on the biggest headlines with the best talk show hosts in Canada. This is Crosstalk.
1: And welcome to Crosstalk for another week. Shea Ganim with you in Alberta today. And I'm joined today by Loren McNabb, who's in Manitoba. We also have Brad Smith from Toronto with us today. It is our weekly gathering as we come together and talk about the stories that have been making news on our various stations across the country. And there's a bunch to get into today. But first of all, Loren, Brad, thanks for coming back and doing this again. It's always a lot of fun. I love it.
2: How are we doing?
3: I love it.
1: Good, good, really good.
3: Getting out of Calgary, guys.
1: I heard that. Yeah, how are you enjoying time in Alberta, Brad?
3: Come on. This is like a second home to me. You get out here and you see the Rockies and you feel like you haven't experienced Canada until you've seen the beautiful mountains.
1: You don't just feel that way. I think it's true. I actually want to start with a story in Toronto, Brad, and I know you've been covering this, and it's, it's just one of those stories that always seems to really affect a lot of people. Really, it hits hard, and that is the death of an officer dying in the line of duty. He was serving a search warrant at an apartment complex in Toronto for a suspect apparently involved in that shooting at the U.S. consulate a while ago. This is Toronto Police Chief Myron Demkew talking about what happened yesterday.
4: It's with deep and profound sorrow that I must confirm the death of Police Constable Mark Benizzotto, age 43, of our emergency task force.
1: And Brad, and I'm sure, you know, as you're interacting with the Toronto audience, and this is a major story right across the country, but specifically centered in Toronto, people feel it's a tragedy. How's that been going?
3: Shay, like, I don't know how to describe it. When I first got into TV, I remember walking into breakfast television and looking at the news people and looking at what they had to do with these very hard turns, right? Talk about extreme stories and then switch to, you know, after the break, a sunny beach day coming up.
1: Yeah,
3: and
1: I
3: felt like I never wanted to be that guy. And then now I found myself in this job, and at least we get to elaborate on the story. And we had Ron Chinzer, who's a crime reporter, a crime commentator, former police officer yesterday, talking through this because this news broke while I was live on the air. And 43 years old, right? Constable Michael Pizzonato. It's devastating to understand that this person's leaving behind a wife, a beautiful family. But not only that, it almost brings to light the fact that we have to say out loud, that we have to stop pretending and have to stop, have our leaders stop pretending that everything's okay. Like, this has to be used as a point in time right now, as a, this can't happen moving forward. Everybody who is messaging that things are okay, we can't say that. Things are not as good as they were 2 years ago, 5 years ago, 10 years ago, 20 years ago. And reinforcing that opinion is just a disservice to the public and a disservice to people like Constable Pizzonato.
1: Yeah, I think that's I think that's something that a lot of people are noticing. We've talked about many, many times here on Crosstalk, Loren. It seems like almost every week there's a shocking, upsetting crime story that we have to spend time on. I think Canadians do feel that, right? I mean, this is something that, like I say, we talk about every week, it feels like.
2: Yeah. And, you know, police have also been telling us for years, certainly during COVID and post COVID, that there are all sorts of concerns about it. It's just so unstable out there. And policing today is not the same as it was, you know, 5 years ago, let alone what it was 50 years ago. The respect has changed. That's not there like it should be. You've got mental health issues. We just in Winnipeg, just a couple weeks ago, it was on a Friday, Winnipeg police shared that they had been after this man, chasing him through the streets, so to speak. He ran into a house, people he didn't know. Teenagers are home, three teens, takes them, kidnaps them in the basement. Police have to go in. Jeez. And eventually this guy runs out and they shoot, and there's an exchange of gunfire. The accused eventually dies. But this is what the police are dealing with. And it's people, everyday people. Yes, you have police officers dying. Horrible to hear about that. You know, and you go out there to do your best and save other people's lives. And then you put your own life on the line. But there's also just what is happening. Like, I don't know how often I say that. And I say it with many expletives these days, which I don't like myself for, Shay, but it's true. I'm swearing and I'm swearing today about stories I hear, because I think what in the frick is wrong with people? What is wrong? Yeah. Like, it's horrifying some days. Yep. And we also try to say, you know, like, let's not hit the panic button. These are not, you know, it's not happening every day. I don't know, man. When you're hearing about random, it used to be you'd ask the question at police conferences when I first started out reporting 25 years ago. You'd ask the question, was this random or were they known to each other? And more often than not, it was known to each other. And so you'd think, okay, I'm not putting myself in that situation. I don't know these gangs or I don't go to those parties. And so therefore I'm okay. Now that's not the case. Like, you know, a guy going into a house and taking three kids hostages until the police get him out in this Winnipeg story, like that's just kids. In harm's way.
3: The fact that this would never have come to light unless the U.S. ambassador, I truly believe this, Lisa Raitt said this live on Toronto Today, that unless the U.S. ambassador, Pete Hoekstra, had kind of given the information first, would we still be sitting here in a situation where we knew that this search warrant that initiated this entire situation was caused by the U.S. consulate shooting?
5: The consulate shooting,
3: I don't believe so. Lisa Raitt doesn't believe so. And we're sitting here only probably getting information because the RCMP doesn't disseminate information down. The Toronto Police Service is going through an absolute scandal at the moment. And this is, Lauren just said, like, we can't keep sitting here. We cannot keep sitting here and thinking that everything is okay because it's absolutely insane.
5: No, I think you're right. And like I say, we've talked about this every week. We had a guy sentenced in Edmonton just last week. And this was kind of interesting. He was actually sentenced for selling a gun to a kid who ended up shooting and killing two police officers. So, I mean, it doesn't matter what city you're in or what province you're in. It seems like we're dealing with these horrific stories time and time again. Speaking of wild stories, there's another one that I wanted to get you guys' take on. We spent a lot of time this week talking about this Air Canada pilot who's now been arrested and charged with fraud because apparently he flew for 17 years without the proper accreditation. And, you know, by all accounts, he was an excellent pilot and he had his commercial pilot's license. There's a piece of paper you need to get if you're going to be entitled to fly passengers in Canada. He didn't have it for 17 years, flew tens of thousands of Canadians all over the world for Air Canada. The part that kind of blew me away, and I want you guys to give me your take on this. Steve McKinnon is the Minister of Transport, and this was another Toronto Police news conference, but he was there, and they were asking him about it, and he said he was really happy that they did what they needed to do, and listen to this. This is a clip from Steve McKinnon, the Minister of Transport. Listen.
6: Yeah, well, the system that is designed to detect such occurrences worked. We'll, of course, take all those kinds of situations very, very seriously. We'll review the chronology, make sure improvements, if there are any, will be made.
5: How did it work? The guy flew for 17 years without a license.
2: Even, Shay, the statement, you know, safety was not compromised by this incident because all pilots undergo mandatory training. Okay, fine. Safety wasn't compromised. However, Air Canada goes on to say appropriate licensing is an essential layer of the industry. Who wrote that statement? Could you imagine typing that up and being like, yeah, that was well done, I suppose. But like, if I get pulled over without my license, I get checked every single time. You know, on a very basic car, when I'm alone in the car, and if I got, I have checks and balances. I don't understand how this, it's one of those stories that you're trying not to laugh at because you need to take seriously. But then all the comparisons to Hollywood and Leonardo DiCaprio and Catch Me If You Can, and you think like, that was a Hollywood story. And
5: totally.
2: Then here we go. It can happen.
5: Yeah, Brad. I mean, you're there. The police chief, he seemed absolutely baffled when he had to come out and tell this story. It's crazy. It really is.
3: Yeah, you know, the system works and it sounds nice until you realize that somebody was allegedly flying wide body jets as a captain with forged paperwork for nearly two decades. Air Canada says no incidents, but I'm like, okay, so we have a guy with forged paperwork flying planes over 900 flights. We've got people shipping cocaine all around the world because bag taggers are now switching them and people are getting arrested. And yet we have the Air Canada CEO who had to step down because he didn't say a word in French, but nobody's been held accountable for the cocaine trafficking going on at Pearson Terminal 1.
5: I was just thinking, like, nothing happened. Okay, great. You are all so damn lucky that nothing happened. Because if this guy, it didn't even have to be the crash of a 787. If this guy was the pilot of a plane that slid off the end of a runway in the rain, we found out that he'd been flying and didn't have a license and was involved in some kind of an incident, I cannot imagine the litigation and the legal fallout from that. Like, that would have been absolutely mind-blowing. But
3: catastrophic.
5: No question about it, right? So that we, in a way, Air Canada, I think, got very lucky that nothing did happen. But can you imagine, like, if you're a pilot in Canada right now, you know you've been asked to produce your documents, right? Like, there's not an airline in the country.
2: Ask them. Next time I get on a plane.
3: I'm back from Calgary to Toronto myself.
2: Yeah, you might want to ask if they've got their license, Brad, and just double check that for yourself. That's what I would start doing.
5: And the other thing, and you said this, Loren, like if we get pulled over and the cop says, hey, let me see your license, we give them the license, they enter it into a system, a database that comes back and says, hey, your license is suspended, your license is expired, your license been, whatever. It doesn't sound like there's any kind of, like this guy printed off a piece of paper, allegedly, himself, handed it in, and everybody said, oh, okay. Like they didn't scan a barcode to go back to an actual registry that came back and said, yeah, this guy actually has the certification. I mean, how, he's flying airplanes. How do you not just have a barcode attached to his pilot's ID that gets scanned when he gets in and the plane won't start if he doesn't? It seems like a pretty easy fix.
3: Well, also taking in $3 million over this time in salary.
5: Well, yeah. No question. I mean, it's a good gig.
3: It's a great gig.
5: Okay. We'll take our first break here, guys. You're listening to Crosstalk. Shea Gannam in Alberta with Loren McNabb in Manitoba. Brad Smith in Ontario. He's actually in Calgary, but he's on the air in Ontario. We'll take a break and be back with more right after this.
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15: 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That's an extra 75 beds that we'll have in place. We've got the Calgary Recovery Community right downtown that's doing great work.
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1: Welcome back to Crosstalk. Shea Gannon with you in Alberta. Loren McNabb is in Manitoba. Brad Smith is here, but they're working on a little audio for Brad. So we'll get back with him as soon as they manage to get his feed straightened out. He's actually in Alberta. I think he's in Calgary broadcasting, and they'll get it sorted out quickly. But Loren, I wanted to talk to you because, you know, this is the time of year where year after year after year in Alberta, we are dealing with wildfires. Usually there's some kind of wildfire happening or flooding. And I was just thinking, it's been pretty quiet. Like, we had a risk of some flooding down in southern Alberta and in the mountain parks last week with all the rain that we got, but it never materialized into anything catastrophic. I don't want to downplay it too much, but you guys have been really dealing with it there. Hey, what's going on?
2: We've been absolutely hammered with what I would argue is some of the worst, if not the worst, summer storms I've seen maybe in my lifetime in Manitoba. We always think of Manitoba and in Alberta too, right? It's the winter that really hits us, but we have we're high propensity for tornadoes here. We of course, much like BC and other parts of the country, we get significant rainfall. You mentioned wildfires. The plus side is because of all this rain, you know, we're not stressed about wildfires right now, but like, listen to some of the stuff we're dealing with. So I'm going to start off with a clip from a guy named Bill, just for the producers listening. But starting on Sunday night, so this whole week has just been nonstop, extreme, if not violent weather activity. Monday night, about 5 hours northwest of Winnipeg, communities in that area of the province, which is home to our mountain, and I put that in quotes, it's our highest point in Manitoba, but when the rain comes and it goes downhill. They got slammed with a half a foot of rain, just slammed. And when the pictures started emerging, we're talking like water coming so fast that it smashed through people's basement windows. It carried cars away. It washed out hundreds, they're saying, of dirt roads, and then also completely decimated many highways. So the asphalt's just ripped in two. So Bill Gade, he's in this area. He's the Reeve of Swan Valley West. I spoke to him Monday night, and he described at that time just some of the things that they were seeing.
3: But we still have some people stranded on roofs of houses where they're trying to keep dry. Fire department's just coming back from, I think, their fifth water rescue of the day. We've washed out a substantial number of roads. Our rail line here is washed out in at least four places I know of. The highway network is fairly limited. And then on the gravel roads, it appears that we've lost practically every gravel road from Swan River South all the way to the Duck Mountains. There's a river that runs through there called the Roaring River, and everything that river has touched is washed out. It's higher than anyone here has ever seen it.
2: It's just been incredible, Shay. And so there's now concerns coming out about, A, is this going to be the season we're in for? Because just a couple days after that, actually, you know, less than 48 hours, I'm looking out, I'm on the 30th floor in downtown Winnipeg. I look out and it's dark every single place I look. And I think the alert ready system makes the same noise everywhere. Does yours do that like
1: off your phone?
2: Sorry for the bad mime there, but so everyone's phones start going off and our programming's being interrupted because we have tornado warnings absolutely all over the place. We had a couple confirmed touchdowns. Thankfully, nobody hurt in the tornadoes, but then the rain came again. And we thought that half a foot of rain in the northwest of Winnipeg was bad. Well, Winnipeg and then just north of us got almost a foot, and it came so quick. We've got fields underwater. We got homes underwater. Tara Richardson, she lives just north of Winnipeg in a town called Stony Mountain. She has just a crawl space, and so it came in her crawl space, but it's now on her main floor. Take a listen.
4: The storm came in faster than anyone could keep up, and then we had a power outage, which really caused more damage because people's pumps stopped working, and only those who had generators could keep their pumps going. At this point, we're thinking that it's quite possible that our house will start rotting from the ground up.
1: Wow. Unreal.
2: It's nuts. And so I don't know about how things have been working for you guys over the years with this alert system, but there was deep concerns that it's not working. So first of all, it's going off when you're not even in the area where the storm is hitting. So you're thinking, do I have to, you know, make a run for it? I'm calling my kids, telling them to get to the basement. At one point, my 13-year-old texts and says, don't worry, Mom, I'm in the storage room. Because, you know, he's thinking there's a tornado coming. Because some people had them go off 69 times when the storm was nowhere near them. So Environment Canada admits they've got to take a look at this. But then we learned this week with an exclusive to CJOB, so our radio station here in Winnipeg, to us, that We're failing with our infrastructure. So we have the right software. We don't have enough people. We made cuts in Environment Canada. So they're not able to read this radar properly. And so they've been looking at AI to look at some of these models. Great, fine, if the AI works. But these experts are saying, Shay, that they don't have enough people. They're deeply concerned that this could be a huge problem going forward. And as we know, like this is, it's not, rain is it can hurt you, but people were on their roofs. They were swept away in cars. You know, you've got things washed out. Like it's a life or death thing. And we're not,
1: well, especially with tornadoes in the mix.
2: Well, are we not hearing that we're in for more catastrophic, you know, extreme events?
1: Well, that's the thing, right? And I mean, a lot of that happened. And of course, you know, I grew up in Edmonton, so I remember the Edmonton tornado. And that's when a lot of this stuff sort of, okay, we need to have a system in place. We need to do something so we don't end up in the kind of position that you're talking about. And I know the alert system. We're sitting here, like in Alberta last week, we got a ton of rain. We were all complaining about it. But I think Edmonton maybe got 100 millimeters. Calgary maybe got 100 millimeters. So 4 inches over like 4 days. And like I say, there were risks because it came right as there was a lot of snowpack melting in the mountains. So the Bow down in Calgary and through Canmore and stuff, it was pretty high. And there were some concerns and there was some low-lying flooding. But nothing, you know, but Calgary, of course, had the catastrophic floods a few years ago. So everybody gets a little nervous about it, that sort of a thing. But I had no idea that it was as bad as it was in Manitoba until you brought it up. Like, I mean, in terms of where it is now, has the floodwaters receded? Or are you through the backside of it? Or is it still a threat?
2: Depends where you are. So you use millimeters, I use feet. I don't know why that makes me just much older, but it never means anything to me. But so this one community north of Winnipeg, 250 millimeters. That's you know, almost you're closing in on a foot, which is why I say that. Depending on where you are, we've had farmers on just recently, that woman I just played that clip from, the water's now coming to them because, you know, you might be in a lower area and you got hit first and then the water's moving in certain directions and suddenly you're getting hit a second time around because the water's moved in. In that community northwest of Winnipeg, there's been so much water that they keep having to cut roads. And if you've never seen that before, like the water surrounding all sides of the highway, there's so much pressure that the water builds up. So now properties around the highways and homes are being impacted again. And so they'll take a backhoe or an excavator and they'll cut the highway, like just dig right into it so that the water can rush through. And so, yeah, in theory, they're through it. And I use that in quotes, but people are now discovering like, hey, do you know what you have for insurance? Oh, guess what? You might not have the right kind of insurance. You might not be covered. It's overland flooding. This is sewage or this is that. So people are devastated about what they're seeing. And as I look outside right now, it's cloudy again. So it's June 12th and we're already saying enough is enough. And it sounds like this might be what our summer is shaping up to be. I just personally, Shay, had my basement flood back in September in just a heavy rainfall and the whole thing had to be ripped out. But I was one person on my street. I can't imagine being in a town where there's hundreds of people going through the exact same thing. And you're trying to get help. You're trying to get the insurance adjuster there. And when she talked about her home rotting from the inside out, basically, if you can't get that stuff out right away, it is game over. Like water damage is no joke. So I don't know about everybody else, but I'm concerned that this might be my summer. It might be, you know, you guys go through different things, but it's like every summer you're like, oh, good. It'll be a good year for wildfires. Oh, but hang on. Everyone's going to flood. So here we are.
1: Yeah, exactly. Like I say, so far, so good here. Like we had some risk, but it didn't materialize into anything too major. Okay, we're going to take a break. We will be back with more. And hopefully Brad Smith rejoins us on Crosstalk right after this.
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0: We're taking on the biggest headlines with the best talk show hosts in Canada. This is Crosstalk.
1: And welcome back to Crosstalk. Shea Gannon with you from Alberta. We have Loren McNabb in Manitoba. Brad Smith has rejoined us. He's also in Alberta, but he broadcasts in Toronto. But he's just in town for the week, just in the province for the week. And this is a story, I'm sure we've talked about this before. I know it's been a hot topic for a long, long time, and that's social media. I do not like social media. I'm hooked on it just like everybody else, but I think we've come to recognize what a negative force it's become. So at long last, the federal government stepped up and said, okay, we're going to deal with it. We're going to protect our kids. Now, the debate rages on as to whether what they did is actually going to help or not. But this is Culture Minister Mark Miller talking about, we need to do something. We need some minimum safeguards for kids in this country.
2: The measures in this bill represent, in my view, the basic expectation that parents and Canadians for keeping their kids safe online. I believe all parties should agree on the importance of these minimum safeguards.
1: Yeah, I think most people do agree. The question here, though, is will it work? Basically, the headline, if you're under 16, you're not allowed to access social media in Canada anymore as it stands. Now, the platforms have the option to try and change things, to bring in safeguards, and then, you know, kids would be allowed. But at this point in time, is it enough? Brad, welcome back. First of all, is this the right thing and will it work?
3: Listen, I mean, this is a controversial topic, right? Because parents are either on one side, no, let me parent my kids, or they're on the side of like, this will help because we're so busy. But I mean, I guess the question you have to ask after you see or hear Mark Miller is, so social media is apparently so dangerous that kids under 16 need to be blocked, but AI chatbots that can have deep conversations, personal conversations with teenagers, some safe ejection sites they could go to, that's fine for now. But we're going to call this the biggest priority. And guys, I'm not lying to you. I was on prepping here in Calgary to do my show. This is like 3 a.m. in the morning because of the time change. And boom, I go on Instagram for one of my links and a content thing comes up and says, you're blocked because this content is not suitable for people under 16. Grok told me I was wrong and I was imagining it. Maybe I was delirious, but this is being just run out porously like everything else that runs out.
1: You've already seen it, Brad? This was already happened to you?
3: Okay, like unless I was absolutely dreaming, I swear to God, Shay, I popped in one of my Instagram clicks, it went and it said, this content's blocked for 16 and under. And then I rejigged it, it did it one more time, and I did it one more time, and it was gone. So I'm like, oh, late night testing.
4: No, I haven't seen it yet. No, I first of all, I'm sorry you're up so early.
3: I promise. I was not drinking. I didn't come from the bar and just stay up all night.
4: No, but I think you make a good point, Brad, because when we talk about why not chat, I mean, I actually think if we're going to do this, there's so many spaces I'd like to see it in. I have so many thoughts as a mom. My kids are teenagers. Yeah, they're not allowed on social media, but I can't tell you the number of times I will say, I want to show you something I saw today, like just yesterday. It was some tips on like how to, for mental health and training, and, you know, they're active in sports and trying to get good marks. And so I wanted to show them this like cool little video. And my 15-year-old said I'd already seen it. And I'm like, where? you're not allowed on all this, right? And so it doesn't mean it was a video that was generated on social media. Maybe it came from somewhere else, but they will find other ways, or his friends will show him things, or he'll have an older friend. But I don't know how it's going to work. I do think we know that these companies know that there's addictive natures of the products they've created.
1: Oh,
4: and
1: sure.
4: We need to fix that. So we all understand that. But we just had, you know, a lawsuit launched against OpenAI, was it yesterday or Thursday anyway, against ChatGPT after her daughter took her own life. And there's those kinds of things going on, and we're not going to target
1: Tumblr Ringe
4: chat.
1: One?
3: Yeah.
4: Right. So we have those spaces that we know are harmful. And then just, this is happening in other markets, but this is new to Winnipeg this week. We had Winnipeg police warning that we have all these gangs out there that are using Roblox and Snapchat and Minecraft to target kids to commit violent acts, either against themselves, their siblings, their dogs, to what end, to live stream for the deep dark web psychos. Like, I don't even know to what end, but there's a lot of places now where I just think, okay, well, maybe the ban needs to be bigger, or I need to throw every device out the window. It's just a horrifying space to navigate right now.
1: It really is. And like you say, it's everywhere. And this is the other thing. And you guys mentioned AI chatbots, and I think it's a key one. And the minister was asked about that. Like, wait a minute. I mean, why would you not include that with what's going on? This is what Culture Minister Mark Miller had to say about AI chatbots not being part of this legislation.
2: They play a function and a role that can be very damaging towards kids, but can also play an important function in the educational system and in the AI strategy that we are putting forward.
1: Okay, I guess he's probably right. I mean, but do you want AI used in education? And here's the thing. It's like you guys say, we've got lawsuits. The Tumblr Ridge is sort of what brought this to the forefront for a lot of people, because the families of some of the victims are now suing ChatGPT because this kid had an AI chatbot that he was interacting with, and it was so unsettling to the people at OpenAI, they flagged it. They shut down the account, but they didn't go and tell authorities. Mm-hmm. And people say, well, maybe if you had. And so now they're being sued for being negligent and not saying, listen, you recognized there was a problem and you didn't do anything about it. So I think it is a huge glaring, you know, blind spot here that we don't do OpenAI and ChatGPT. But then, like you say, Loren, where do you stop? Because this happens on streaming platforms. It happens on gaming platforms.
5: Everywhere.
1: It happens on everywhere, right? So I don't know what you do. I don't know how you can regulate this space. I don't know if it's possible, to be honest.
4: It's the Wild West, right? And
1: it is.
4: There's all sorts of people that need to bear responsibility here. And I'm all for saying, sure, they're going to fine companies 3% of their revenue or $10 million or whatever it ends up being if they violate any of the rules that are going to be set out in this legislation. Okay, that's one thing. You got to prove it. You got to catch them. You got to fine them. What are we, you know, all that kind of stuff. I do wonder very much about, say, schools that might be using some of this stuff when it comes to, say, ChatGPT or AI, social media. Our premier is big on social media. You know, it's everywhere. That's how he communicates with so many people. Schools use social media to communicate some of their plans. I use it to communicate. We are all so heavily involved now. I'm not saying it's too late. I just don't know how it's going to go. And then I don't know when we say as parents, like, maybe let's everybody just dial this back, like dial it way back
5: 100%
4: and go back. I wish I had given my kids a flip phone. You know, I wish that was what I had
1: totally.
4: Done. And maybe I can change it now too. I know that. But I just don't know if we
1: can
4: need all
1: you
4: this. All of us. Well, I don't know. I think it'd be pretty hard to take it away now, Shay.
1: It would be almost impossible. And like you said, you know, your kid's not supposed to be accessing social media. They see it anyway. You cannot put the genie back in the bottle with this stuff. They go to school. Their friends have phones. And, you know, the Australia ban came in with 16-year-olds. And David Akin was talking about it. And he said kids down there literally found out if you go to the joke stop and get one of those stupid big nose mustache pair of glasses, it'll trick the age AI filter on your thing and you're in. It's not a problem. So, I mean, they had workarounds within minutes. But, Loren, I think, like you said, you're thinking about it. You're talking about it. You're worrying about it. So I don't know if you can regulate it. I don't know if you can ban it, but I think maybe it's risen to a point now where parents do go, geez, if this is such a big deal, maybe I should find out why. And I should try and do what I can. But like you say, guys, I don't know what you can do. I don't know how you can, not to say the government should do nothing because you can't, hey, whatever. Maybe it helps one or two people, but I don't know. I mean, maybe you just raise the awareness around it through this process and that would help, but I mean, you can't ban it, Brad. Like, we know that. I mean, that's the way it was built.
3: Okay, so let's just call it what it is. When Mark Miller comes out and he says it's not the right time right now, it has nothing to do with whether AI chatbots are harmful. We have countless stories, not only Tumblr Ridge, but people actually taking their own lives based on the advice of these AI chatbots. And you just have to follow the money. Why are they saying not right now? Could it be because we're just announcing $200 billion of AI investments through Canada? So, like, when you follow the money, it's not actually caring for the children. So when your social media ban comes down, which you can argue is a good thing or a bad thing, you have to go, well, if you're going to take out one harm, why are you not taking out all the harms? Why are you not taking out the other things that 16-year-olds can do? This is a propaganda policy to divert you from the actual fact that we need to make money on AI because that's the future and we're late to the game and we don't really have a coherent plan on AI to begin with.
1: And they're all in on it, right? Like, you're absolutely right. They're telling us we've got to be world. I mean, they just announced their strategy. We've got to be world leaders and we're going to build these data centers. You're absolutely right. They're at one time trying to champion and push AI, which, like you say, it is the future. But at the same time, they got an issue. I mean, just think back. I mean, we had no idea. Facebook was so much fun and we had no idea what we were doing to ourselves. I wonder.
3: No idea.
1: None. And this is the thing. We talk about AI and where it's going. And I had a there was a great interview with the Anthropic CEO on ABC this week talking about we need to put the brakes on here, right? Like it's already.
3: We should have known because all you had to do was when you look at your screen time and you see people going to the 4, 5, 6, you look at the national or international average of kids under 16 spending almost 8 to 9 hours on screens. What can we do for 8 or 9 hours a day that's doom scrolling that's going to be good for us?
1: Yeah. No, you're absolutely right. It's taken over, and that's just my thinking around it. Is we've got all these great ideas, and we're gonna. It's too late, man. The old horses has left the barn, so to speak, and you're not getting them back. So we just got to try and manage it the best we can. Okay, we got to take one last break. We'll talk about something a little more exciting when we come back. Well, maybe not exciting, but positive. I think we're all about to go soccer crazy. It's going to be a hard sell for me.
4: Oh, I'm going to put it right on there. The bandwagon.
3: Come on.
4: I'm jumping on.
3: Let's go, Canada. Let's go.
1: Direct me to the bandwagon and I will jump on too. I'll try my hardest.
4: I will climb right on for the next
3: I got my red jersey on and not just because I'm in Calgary. Let's go, Canada.
1: We'll talk World Cup when we come back right after this.
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0: We're taking on the biggest headlines with the best talk show hosts in Canada. 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
1: Yes, we are back with Crosstalk. Shea Gannon with you in Alberta. We have Loren McNabb joining us in Manitoba, and we have Brad Smith, who is, well, his shows are in Ontario, but he happens to be in Alberta this week, and we were talking about it before the break, guys, and I'm just watching on the monitor here the opening ceremonies, the kickoff. You might be listening to this recorded, but we're doing this on Friday morning in Alberta, and we're about an hour away from the first Canadian match playing Bosnia, and the opening ceremonies are underway. There was a march through the streets of Toronto. They shut down traffic. Like, all of a sudden, Canada is not a hockey nation, but a soccer nation. And listen, that's great. And it's going to be a lot of fun. And I'm all for the parties. And, you know, if there's a patio party to watch a game, just tell me where it is and I'm going to show up. But I'm not a soccer guy. I never have been a soccer guy. I understand that, you know, the rest of the world is, and it's going to be a lot of fun. But Brad, are you all in on this? Are you soccer crazy here?
2: Are you ready for this? Okay, this is the perspective I gained over the last 2 weeks. I realized that a lot of the media people that are talking about the FIFA World Cup are not soccer fans. So we're spreading a lot of the, you know, frauds and scams are coming. There's more people coming. Protect yourself. The economic cost and how much it's... The actual soccer fans in Canada are so excited for this. My tech board guy back in studio, Santiago, him and his friends, like, he's from Colombia. They are... they are so excited for this. I talked to a couple bar owners today on the show. They're so excited for the economic impact that this is going to have, that they dramatically need with 4,000 restaurants projected to close. But the biggest thing is that when you think about FIFA World Cup in Canada, the one thing people aren't talking about is maybe the viewership in Canada won't exceed like Stanley Cups or Super Bowls, but this is going to be the biggest global eyes on a single sporting event in the world. Beats out World Cup. Beats out Olympics. Mm-hmm. So this, again, I've said it since the beginning. Like, this is a tourism ad. Just put on a good show for six games here, six games in Toronto, seven games in Vancouver, and this could really do something, and small businesses are benefiting. So let's just suck it up. You know, let's suck it up. Let's go.
3: Yep. I think that there's data that shows it's the fastest growing sport in the country.
1: It is.
3: Certainly the most participatory. Is it participatory? Like the most kids are in terms of how long they stay engaged in it. Like other sports like hockey, kids bow out really early. It's cheaper than pretty much any other sport that you can play. You're outdoors all the time. I loved it. It was one of my favorite games to play. I still don't watch it a ton, but I'll tell you this. Like, I was watching the images in Toronto this morning when they were marching down the street, and I swelled with pride. I was like, look at this. This is incredible. How cool is that? And so it's not that just, yes, I'm going to say I'm going to get on the bandwagon to watch, but I'm always on the bandwagon, or at least always on team cheer for the party, cheer for the camaraderie, cheer for the enjoyable factor, like have a good time. And I've covered World Cups too, not the game itself, but, you know, gone out to the bars and the restaurants. I remember working in Toronto years ago, Spain, I think, what? I can't remember. And the streets exploded, and there's streetcars that were going to be taken down. And like every city in this country, including Winnipeg, has its little Italy, its little Portugals, Spain's, its little. So it's also a time, I think, to celebrate like how cool we are, diversity-wise, and well, forget just looking at the game of Canada that people might be watching and seeing that, hey, we can also play this game too. I think it's great for people to see that you look at Canada. Those are people, there'll be people who have flown to Canada from other countries for sure to watch, but it's also just people who live here. And so the world gets to see now that we are the World Cup in a fan base, you
2: They're
3: know, like the different faces in the crowd.
2: 17.5 million people are going to engage in this in Canada. That's huge.
1: Yes, well, for sure they will,
3: Yeah.
1: And for something good.
3: I'll pretend it.
1: Exactly. It's something that's positive, something that people can get excited about, something that people can wave the flag for. God knows here in Alberta, we could use a little bit of that right now. So I see all kinds of upsides here. One of the funnest things for me so far has been watching the experience of the people. And like you say, they've come from all over the world to North America. They're in the U.S. They're in Canada. One of our reporters spoke to a fan from Scotland who is in Toronto, and he's having the time of his life. Listen to this.
2: Yes.
4: It's a great city, so like got to go to the baseball last night and then today with this, and looking forward to the first game, and it's good atmosphere, exciting.
2: Guys, the soccer match is going to get on here in Canada. We can't stand it. They're not going to win a single game, but they're going to host a great, great game.
1: Come Do you on, think they're not going to win a single game? Isn't there a chance they might win a game or two?
2: Yeah, no, listen, Canada, we've upset a lot of countries. You remember sure. when the women's soccer team was not even talked about, came out of nowhere, and they had one massive superstar, and they said, oh, nobody can be, it's just Sinclair. And Sinclair ran the table on teams. It's a sporting event. Anything can happen. Refs yep. are involved. People are throwing red cards and yellow cards. This is, come on, we got to get excited.
1: But did you see the Scots in Boston? Like, just following some of this on Twitter is the best. Yeah. This guy in Boston says the Scots have arrived. He was woken up at 6:30 in the morning by some guy playing bagpipes at an Airbnb across the street.
2: Oh, that's awesome.
1: And they've got Scottish flags hanging out of the windows and the whole thing. And then that was yesterday. And then today he tweeted out, I met the Scots. And there's a picture of him with all these Scottish guys. And they said they invited me over for a beer at 8 in the morning, but I had to go to work.
3: Yes.
1: So people are partying. They're having a blast. And you see these Europeans and people from all over the world in North America just sort of experiencing what this Canada and what the United States has to offer. And so far, like I say, there's a lot of controversy around FIFA and tickets and all the rest of that stuff. And that never goes away. But everybody just seems to be having the time of their lives, which I think is fantastic.
2: Lorraine, I want to ask you something because, like, let's look forward. Let's look through our crystal ball here. Like, what do you think the narrative's going to be when this entire thing's over? And I actually have, like, optimism that it's going to look good on Canada, regardless of the FIFA stuff. It's going to look good on Canada because it's a visual medium. BMO Field Toronto Stadium, excuse me, looks great. BC Place is an amazing place to play, and the cities around it are visually stunning, even if the streets are a little dirty.
3: First of all, Brad, I still call the Sky Dome the Sky Dome 25 years after it hasn't been the Sky Dome. So you can go ahead and call it BMO Field for all I like, whatever the name is now. I think that there's like two things. Like, for sure, you're looking at what's happening on the pitch. See, look at me knowing my soccer terms. But I do think that there's an opportunity for Canada in this time to which we've been talking about the negativity of Canada, particularly from how Americans mm-hmm. are viewing us, to see something here about who we are as a nation and how much we do have such a collaborative and multicultural approach to things. There are issues with that, you know, 100%, but there's a way to spin this into a good light. And I think the parties are great to watch. I think the celebration is fun. And I think it also is, we just started the show talking and I still feel this way about, how awful some things are out there. And just when you think you've hit a new low in the horrific nature of crime or mental health challenges or social media, we go to another low level. And so when we get chances like this to feel the high, like that natural high of loving ourselves and our nation, I think you got to seize it. I really, really do. Well and said. I hope the rest of the world does too.
2: Very well said.
1: Yeah. And I think we spend a lot of time, like you say, Loren, for very good reason, talking about the things that aren't working, the things that are, you know, causing us stress. But then you take a look, and people will come from all over the world for the first time in Canada, and they will be blown away and say, oh my God, what a wonderful country. This is such an amazing place, right?
2: So we forget that's sometimes good. How good we have we it, even at our
1: we
2: worst.
1: We absolutely do. Yep, you're absolutely right. Guys, the hour has flown by as it always does for yet another week. Thanks for being here. We'll do this again next Friday. This is Shea Ganim in Alberta, Loren McNabb in Manitoba, Brad Smith in Ontario. Been Crosstalk. We'll do it again next Friday.
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5: From the National Newsroom of the Canadian Press, I'm John Kennedy. Canada and Ireland have agreed to expand cooperation in areas including AI, biotechnology, pharmaceuticals, and food security. Prime Minister Mark Carney says the agreement and partnership will support research, skills development, and life sciences projects. The Irish Prime Minister says the agreement creates a practical roadmap for deeper ties between the two countries. Carney says Canada, Ireland, and Europe all face common global challenges together and can work on solutions cooperatively. The visit comes ahead of a G7 summit as Canada seeks stronger economic and strategic links with Europe. Meanwhile, the Prime Minister says the idea of a new world order could be raised at next week's G7 meeting following his Davos speech earlier this year. Prime Minister Mark Carney says other partners like the Gulf states and Kenya will be there to bring a broader perspective and broader element of a solution.
6: The strands of that new order yet to be born could be woven in Evian.
5: The government of France, who is leading the summit, says priorities at the G7 will include settling major geopolitical crises, including through support to Ukraine and offering online protection for children. Five children have died, and an infant is among the others who were injured after a two-vehicle collision in rural Ontario. The Ontario Provincial Police say four girls and one boy between the ages of 4 and 12 were killed in the crash. OPP West Region Commander Superintendent Dwight Thibb says Good Samaritans stopped to help first responders at the scene.
7: Emergency responders attended the scene and provided immediate care. I want to recognize their professionalism, dedication, and compassion in responding to such a devastating incident. I would also like to thank the Good Samaritans that stopped and provided assistance to our first responders during this tragedy.
5: Thibb says police are investigating the full circumstances of the crash. A post from U.S. President Donald Trump appears to be very promising, that a deal with Iran is on its way. Iran has echoed something similar, saying they're closer than ever before. ABC foreign correspondent Lama Hassan reports from the London Bureau.
8: In a new post on his social media site, President Trump says his deal with Iran is scheduled to get signed tomorrow. But as of now, there are no plans for an Iranian delegation to travel to Geneva or anywhere else to sign any agreement. A Trump administration official says the deal, quote, leads to the dismantling of Iran's nuclear program and for the destruction and removal of Iran's stockpile of enriched uranium. But there are no specifics yet about how that could happen.
5: And U.S. President Donald Trump has nominated lawyer James McDonald to serve as U.S. attorney for the Southern District of New York. McDonald is a former federal prosecutor and currently works as a litigation partner at a major law firm. He also represented Trump during the appeal of the president's Manhattan hush money conviction. This is the Canadian Press. In sports, Jalen Brunson and the comeback Knicks did it again, and now they're the champion Knicks. For the first time in 53 years, New York rules the NBA. Brunson scored 45 points, including 13 straight for New York in the fourth quarter, and the Knicks beat the San Antonio Spurs 94-90 in Game 5 for the

0: NBA Finals. Vancouver is flooded with green, gold, red, and white as Australian and Turkish fans pour into BC Place Stadium for their team's World Cup match tonight. The so-called last mile walk to the stadium has been thronged with thousands of fans as Vancouver turns into the global spotlight in the first of seven matches to be played in the city. And quarterback Trent Harris connected on a short touchdown pass to Samuel Emilius and under a minute left on the clock, and the Grey Cup champion Saskatchewan Roughriders rallied to beat the visiting BC Lions 31-27 in the CFL season opener for both squads. From the Canadian Press, I'm John Kennedy.
1: Gary Poirier, a 19-year-old apprentice ironworker, went to work in Vancouver on June 17, 1958. He'd been hired to help build the Second Narrows Bridge, and he was delighted to be at a good-paying job that gave him the training he hoped to use in his future career. As he stood on the bridge, he watched the cranes moving pieces and noted that the wind was especially gusty today. The gray machines wobbled a bit, but that was nothing out of the ordinary. He was wearing a life jacket, which was a bit snug, and he received some gentle ribbing about wearing it from his veteran co-workers, but it was something that made him feel safe. As he looked out into the harbor, he heard a loud snap, and then everything around him shook. Where there was once a solid bridge beneath his feet, now there was nothing but air. Poirier was falling 30 meters to the water surface, and when he reached it, he dove 5 meters under it before he was swept away by the current. The life jacket he was wearing was torn from his body by the force of the fall, but luckily, he grabbed onto a nearby piece of lumber. And through sheer luck, he drifted to a boat and was pulled from the water into a local doctor's private boat. Poirier was lucky. He made it home that night. 18 others didn't. I'm Craig Baird. This is Canadian History X, and today I'm sharing the tragic story of the Second Narrows Bridge collapse. The history of the Second Narrows Bridge begins almost a century earlier with Sir George Henry Richards. He served with the Royal British Navy throughout the world, including in the First Opium War in China. By 1857, he had spent 22 years in the Navy, and when the British began surveying the area around present-day Vancouver, they tapped Sir George for the job. He was given two ships, and he set sail to serve as the British Commissioner of the San Juan Islands Boundary Commission. When he reached the area that would become the city of Vancouver, he named the surrounding landscape as part of the survey. The Sunshine Coast, that was him. False Creek, that was his too. And when he came to two narrow passages in Burrard Inlet, he dug deep and creatively came up with an appropriate and meaningful name for what he saw. He came up with, are you ready? First passage, second passage. I know, truly groundbreaking. Anyways, the name stuck, and half a century later, the area that became the city of Vancouver, which was developing quickly, was becoming a major port on the west coast of North America. Around this same time, John Lawson, John Sinclair, William Thomas, and Robert McPherson established a ferry service across the Narrows. Unfortunately, it wasn't profitable, and the business was purchased by the city of West Vancouver. And over time, they upgraded to larger vessels that could carry 120 passengers. The ferry service filled a need, but the city of Vancouver was growing faster than they could accommodate. The ferry service couldn't handle the increased number of travelers. A bridge was needed. In the early 1930s, Alfred Taylor, a local engineer who owned land near the Narrows area, convinced residents that a bridge would benefit them all. It would benefit him the most since he owned land where this proposed bridge would be built. Taylor convinced Walter Guinness, a member of the wealthy Guinness family, owner of the Black Stuff from Ireland, to invest and help build the bridge. Guinness purchased 1,902 hectares of the West Vancouver mountainside to begin the project. On December 13, 1933, a plebiscite was held and it passed with 70% in support of a bridge. The federal government then granted their approval with two requirements. The bridge construction had to use Vancouver labor and materials. It was hoped this would alleviate some of the unemployment in the area at the time. The second stipulation was that no person of Asian descent was to be employed in any part of the construction process. This blatantly racist rule was based on bigotry where many residents believed Chinese and Japanese Canadians were stealing jobs. For more on that, listen to my episode from 2023 about the anti-Asiatic riot of 1907 that left Vancouver's Chinatown in ruins. But back to the bridge. Construction began on March 31, 1937, and the bridge opened on November 14, 1938. Originally called the First Narrows Bridge, today it is better known as the Lions Gate Bridge. Vancouver residents could now easily drive over the Narrows using the bridge. But within 20 years, the rise of the automobile meant the need for a new bridge. Enter the star of today's story, the Second Narrows Bridge. In the early 1950s, British Columbia and much of Canada agreed to build the Trans-Canada Highway, connecting the country from the Atlantic to the Pacific. I just finished writing my first history book about the history of the Trans-Canada Highway, and if you'll indulge in a bit of shameless self-promotion, you'll find it in bookstores in late 2025. British Columbia's commitment to the highway had to meet federal specifications. The feds agreed to pay half of the $20 million cost for the bridge construction, which officially began on July 12, 1956. Minister of Health and Welfare Eric Martin tripped a lever to start the official concrete pour at the site. And as the concrete poured out, everyone cheered, and several members of the construction crews watched the ceremony. They could have never known that some of them would never get to see the bridge completed. From the very beginning, death lurked around the Second Narrows Bridge. In May 1956, 2 months before construction officially started, Alexandre Hawkes was killed when he was electrocuted while doing some preliminary work at the site. Just over 8 months later, in February 1957, Alexander Robertson was killed when a piece of lumber fell off the bridge and struck him in the head. 2 months later, on April 16, 1957, Sid Bellevue was working on a tugboat nearby as drilling work was done. Everything was going fine until the tugboat was suddenly hit broadside by a tide rip and flipped over before anyone had a chance to react. Bellevue drowned in the Narrows while another worker, Eugene Jackson, barely escaped. Even the skies weren't safe from the darkness. On July 1, 1957, a light plane piloted by Joseph Damore crashed near the site. The bridge wasn't the cause of the crash, but it seemed to draw death towards it. On August 30, 1957, a car carrying four longshore workers drove out onto the bridge, jumped a barrier, and plunged 10 meters into the shallows. Three men died on impact. A fourth man was pulled alive from the water by construction workers, who jumped in to free him. But the bridge wasn't done taking lives. On December 6, 1957, Albert Burchell, a steelworker, fell 30 meters while working on the bridge and was killed on impact. His death led to an inquest and calls for safety nets to be installed. Workmen's Compensation Board Inspector Walter Miller stated that safety nets were not practical, nor were safety lines. The jury in the inquest deemed Burchell's death accidental. And as the clocks turned to 1958, work continued, and it seemed the specter of death had finally lifted. For 6 weeks in April and May, no work was done on the bridge as a shipment of steel was delayed. Once it arrived, everything got back on schedule. The bridge was expected to open by the end of 1958 if all went according to plan. But the deadliest day of the Second Narrows Bridge was fast approaching. Tuesday, June 17th, 1958, was a beautiful spring day. The weather was clear and warm with a slight wind coming off the Georgia Strait that was expected to increase by the afternoon. Bridge workers arrived early in the morning. On the beaches near the bridge, people waded into the water and children played in the sand. Out on the ocean, great freighters sailed into Vancouver Harbor with goods that would be shipped across the continent, while fishing boats, both large and small, went out to sea to get that day's catch. By the afternoon, the wind was gusting, but the day remained beautiful. Meanwhile, dozens of workers watched a crane connect two cords of the unfinished bridge arch together. They could see the crane operator struggling to keep everything steady in the wind. And then suddenly, at 3:40 p.m., the sound of a loud snap filled the air. Then the earth rumbled. For about 50 men, the ground they stood on gave way and they plummeted 64 meters or about 20 stories high into the water. Steel and concrete followed. As soon as they heard the snapping, several others ran and jumped to more solid sections of the bridge just in time. It saved their lives. Those that survived the falling into the water were quickly swept away by the current, while others were trapped in the wreckage and drowned. The few that survived unswept by the current sank under the waves, weighted down by their heavy tool belts. The ones unable to remove the belts in time eventually floated down the river, lifelessly, to join other unfortunate souls.
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7: Ben Hallman was driving nearby when he heard the loud sound of a metal grinding on metal. He looked over to the bridge construction site and saw the Second Narrows Bridge center section fall into the water, followed quickly by a second bridge section. The crane tottered high in the air as the crane operator hung on for dear life. Jack Drinkle, a toll operator on the North Shore, saw the bridge fall in front of him. Edward Herring was hauling gravel when he heard a crack of steel and assumed somebody was using dynamite. He looked over and he saw 12 men leaping from the collapsing bridge as it vanished into a cloud of smoke. On the bridge, steelworker Bill Stroud heard a loud noise and felt the surface below him move. He knew immediately what was going on, and in the seconds he had to react, he looked for something to jump to, but before he could, he was in the water. He said, "I hung onto the rigging floating in the water. There were about five of us. There was so much rigging it held up the boat that finally pulled me out." Edward Leach, who was at his mother's house on the south side of Burrard Inlet, said, "The new Second Narrows Bridge collapsed in a great splash of water and a roar as loud as thunder. There came a frightening roar. It sounded like a continuous peal of thunder. It lasted at least 15 seconds. I ran out on the front veranda and saw the fifth section of the bridge nearest our shore falling into the water, its temporary wooden supports crumbling underneath. The crane, which had been sitting near the end of the section, also tumbled." Dennis Gladstone was angry as he drove away from the bridge. He'd just been let go by the bridge construction company, and he was on his way to the Unemployment Insurance Commission to collect $30 he said the company owed him. 10 minutes after he left, he watched the entire thing fall into the water. As soon as the Great Bridge fell into the water like a wounded beast, a flotilla of ships sailed directly towards the crash site. The sounds of dying and injured men could be heard on both sides of the river as the tugs, rowboats, RCMP patrol boats, and more hurried across the water. In the sky, helicopters hovered as the pilots radioed down to guide watercrafts to those needing help. Jim English, a steelworker, made it to shore, his face covered in blood. His right arm hung useless and limp at his side. No ambulance had arrived at the scene, so he turned and began to walk to the hospital. Nearby, people administered first aid to the injured and unconscious men laying on the ground. About 14 professional and amateur skin divers rushed to the collapse site. Amid the swirling wreckage, they dove into the waters and used welding torches to extricate any bodies trapped underneath. One skin diver, Jock McLean, said, "We recovered two bodies from 30 feet of water under the wreckage. The tide was holding them against the steelwork." Each of these divers were tethered to boats to prevent them from being swept away in the current. 2 kilometers downriver, 6 bodies were picked up by 2 tugboats from the L&K Lumber Company. Another tugboat nearby picked up the bodies of 5 others. The number of victims rose by the second. But some were lucky. as seen when Bert Carson used his speedboat to pull six alive men from the water and took them to shore to get medical help, he said. There were no screams. Everybody seemed to be in a state of shock when I got there. Everybody who could help when I picked them up did so, and men on shore kept directing me to where more bodies appeared. It seemed with each passing minute, the disaster continued to claim lives. Ernest Duggan saw the bridge collapse and knew his son Kevin was on it. He raced to the scene and asked dozens of people if they had seen him. No one had. A few minutes later, he found him. It wasn't a happy reunion as he watched Kevin floating in the water, claimed by the Second Narrows disaster. But in the chaos, heroes were born. John Wolfe was a painter foreman who was on a part of the bridge that was still standing when he saw a man struggling in the water. He grabbed a 30-meter-long rope hanging nearby and slid down even as it tore the palms of his hands to shreds. Unable to stand the pain, he let go and fell the final 5 meters into the water surface where he grabbed the struggling man and swam with him to shore, saving his life. Once rescued, those injured were taken to the hospital while crews stayed behind to begin the difficult task of recovering bodies from the twisted metal. And by the end of the day, 18 were presumed dead, but only 15 bodies were recovered. It was the second deadliest bridge disaster in British Columbia's history. If you're wondering, the deadliest was the 1896 Point Elise Bridge collapse that killed 55 people in a streetcar. But the Second Narrows Bridge was not done claiming lives. 1 week after the disaster, Keith Mott was assisting another diver in cutting a piece of steel when he was swept down the river. A barge threw a ring to him, but he was unable to grab it before he disappeared underwater. He was never seen again, and on October 23, 1958, he was officially presumed dead. On June 25, 1958, a coroner's jury ruled that 15 of the 18 men killed in the bridge collapse died because of injuries or drowning, but claimed the bridge was not overloaded. Just over a week later, on July 9th, Chief Justice Sherwood Lett of the British Columbia Supreme Court opened a Royal Commission investigation. The same day the Royal Commission began hearing testimonies, a fund for the widows and children of the men lost in the disaster reached $35,000. That's nearly $400,000 today. On July 24th, Chief Justice Lett adjourned the Royal Commission until September 30th so that the bridge engineers from the United States and Britain could assess and assist in the investigation. 1 week later, work began on dismantling the two collapsed sections of the bridge so they could be examined. When the Royal Commission reconvened, an independent engineer named A.B. Sanderson shared that four steel girders that were laid across piling to support the span on temporary bridge legs had failed. This caused the first span to collapse, and then a chain reaction brought down the second span. Alexander Renikoff, a professor of engineering at the University of British Columbia, testified that the vertical center supports did not have the necessary buckling strength. It was of the opinion of Renikoff that since the company had used similarly designed supports on other bridges they built without incident, they believed there would not be a problem this time. He said, "The successful outcome of those erections might have been construed as the vindication of the method of design." He added he was surprised construction had reached so far before the bridge collapsed. 6 months after the disaster, work began once again to complete the Second Narrows Bridge. It seemed that finally, the bridge had quenched its bloodthirst. The final bit of work put down 6,000 tons of reinforced concrete and blacktop over the roadway bridge. The concrete was poured on the bridge span using a self-propelled cart on a one-way track. Upon completion, 16,000 tons of steel, equal to 20% of British Columbia's annual consumption of steel, was used. The framework used an estimated 23,000 square meters of wood. And when the north and south ends of the bridge were joined together, the measurements had been so exact that the two pieces were within 30 millimeters of each other. On August 25, 1960, the $23 million bridge was opened to the public in a somber ceremony. On hand was Premier W.A.C. Bennett, various government officials, engineers, and civic dignitaries. William Wright, who was injured in the collapse, cut a blue ribbon to signify the bridge was open, and then Premier Bennett drove over it to officially open it. He told the gathered crowd of 1,000 people, "This is a happy day for us all." But it wasn't a true statement. there were many people who were not happy at all. One of them was Mrs. John A. Wright, no relation to William Wright. She stood in the summer sun as a band played Nearer My God to Thee. She then unveiled a plaque listing the names of all the men who had been killed in construction of the bridge. As tears stained her face, she honored the men lost, including the last name on the plaque, her husband. And despite how difficult it was being at the site, she said she had to be there, and added, "I thought it over, then I decided I would, for the men and for no other reason." For years, the Second Narrow Bridge carried an unofficial moniker, Death Span. On June 17, 1994, the bridge was renamed the Iron Workers Memorial Second Narrows Crossing to honor the men who died during its construction. In 1972, Stompin' Tom Connors wrote a musical tribute to the workers who died called The Bridge Came Tumblin' Down. It appeared on his album, My Stompin' Grounds, and various other compilations. Jimmy Dean wrote Steel Men, a ballad, to honor the men, while Gary Getty's 2007 book of poetry, False Work, is based on the collapse of the bridge. So the next time you're in Vancouver and you're one of the 120,000 drivers going across the 1.2 kilometer long bridge in a day, remember the men who died to build it and help complete the Trans-Canada Highway.
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7: Along the river, a large group of people gather. Swans swim in the sparkling water of the tree-lined river. A buzz moves through the crowd as they wait in eager anticipation. Then they hear it.

0: The doors open and the crowd enters a new world of wonder. Each person takes their seat, and as they wait, they can almost hear the echoes of voices from the past. Each of those voices brought to life the words of Shakespeare, George Bernard Shaw, and even Harvey Firestein. But it is so much more than just a performing space. It is a place for working creatives, from the stage design, the costumes, the other lesser-known actors. It's a place where the veil is thin between what's real and what's imagined. The audience doesn't know what they'll get, but they know it's something special. And I've been traveling from around the world for over 70 years, as we will be. I'm Craig Baird, this is Canadian History X, and today we're treading the boards at the Stratford Festival. Back in 1828, a small community began to spring up in southern Ontario. As more settlers arrived, this growing center needed a proper name. Thomas Mercer Jones was an administrator in Upper Canada, and he took inspiration from his English roots and called the community Stratford, in honor of Stratford-upon-Avon, the birthplace and burial spot of William Shakespeare. From the very beginning, Shakespeare was a part of Stratford. By 1858, the community had enough of a population to incorporate into a village. And as the Grand Trunk and Buffalo Lake Huron Railways came through in 1856, the future was looking bright. In 1859, Stratford became a town, attracting many new visitors and residents, including a 17-year-old telegraph operator named Thomas Edison, who lived there briefly in 1864. The Grand Trunk Railway eventually became the city's largest employer thanks to a railway repair yard that opened in 1908. At one point, 40% of the working population was employed by the company. As the 1920s dawned, the community had become a furniture manufacturing center, with nearly 15% of all the furniture made in Canada coming out of Stratford. But things can change quickly, and after two world wars and the Great Depression, Stratford wasn't the same. The Second World War had accelerated technological development, and the end of the railway's dominance gave way to the automobile. In 1951, the Canadian National Railways announced they were phasing out the locomotive shops in Stratford with an eventual closing date of 1958. The furniture industry, once a vibrant part of the community, had not recovered from the decline that began during the Great Depression. If Stratford wanted to stay a thriving center in southern Ontario, it needed to evolve. And that's when a young man came up with an idea inspired by the city's name, and it would change everything. In the early 1930s, Tom Patterson was a young student in Stratford. He had an idea that his hometown should follow the lead of the original Stratford and create a festival centered on the plays of William Shakespeare. He brought up the idea to his friends in Shakespearean gardens next to the school, but it went nowhere. He was a kid after all. But it was an excellent idea, lightning in a bottle as they say, but the time just wasn't right. Patterson had to be patient. He carried his idea through the Second World War. He carried it with him while attending Trinity College and when he began writing for the magazine Civic Administration. He bided his time until he attended a conference in late 1951. By that year, Stratford City Council and Chamber of Commerce were both looking for new ways to revitalize the town. And for inspiration, Mayor David Simpson attended a waterworks conference in Winnipeg in 1951. There, a man with a million-dollar idea ran into him. It was like peanut butter meeting jam. The two men talked, and Patterson brought up the Shakespearean festival idea he had held close for two decades. And Simpson absolutely loved it and encouraged Patterson to bring it to Stratford City Council in January 1952. His proposal was to go to New York City and try to encourage Sir Laurence Olivier to join his efforts in bringing the Bard to southern Ontario. And this was no easy task. There was no bigger Shakespearean actor in the world to approach with the festival idea. Stratford City Council loved his proposal and gave Patterson $125 for his journey. Meanwhile, a reporter covering the council meeting also loved the idea, and on January 22, 1952, the Stratford Beacon Herald ran the headline, "Council Told of Idea to Make Stratford World-Famous Shakespearean Center." Unfortunately, in New York, Patterson had no luck in meeting Sir Laurence Olivier. But he met with the Carnegie and Rockefeller Foundations. They didn't give him money, but they told him he had an excellent idea, and that was enough to give Patterson the confidence to pursue his dream. With news of a Stratford Shakespearean festival now spreading across the country, the city council abandoned all other ideas on the table. They were fully committed to Patterson, who at the same time met with CBC producer Mavor Moore. Mavor spoke to his mother Dora, who was the director of the New Play Society. She loved the idea of a Shakespearean festival, and Patterson received the first firm commitment from someone in the industry. She told him to contact Tyrone Guthrie, a close friend of hers who happened to be one of the leading Shakespearean directors in the English-speaking world at the time. Patterson called Guthrie at his home in Ireland. When Guthrie picked up and heard Patterson say he was calling from Toronto, he hung up, thinking it was a prank call. Patterson called again. This time, Guthrie gave him a chance and said, "I'm certainly interested, especially if it offers a fresh advance in producing Shakespeare. How about money?" Patterson could only offer $500. And Guthrie accepted the offer, and the small festival now had a big name associated with it. For the next few weeks, they exchanged letters and planned everything out. In July 1952, Guthrie arrived in Stratford, expecting, in his words, to find a committee made up of elderly ladies with businessmen, but was surprised to find everyone was younger than he was. Patterson and the committee told him that they knew nothing about theater, nor its operations, and had no facility to produce the festival. This meant very little restraints to Guthrie's artistic vision, which made it impossible to pass on. He had spent 20 years producing large and extravagant Shakespeare productions for radio at Cambridge and the Westminster Theatre. The chance to create a festival from the ground up through a grassroots movement was a challenge he had to take. Guthrie had been pushing the idea of producing Shakespeare's plays on the same type of stage Shakespeare would have used. Now he had the chance because the committee had also given him a free hand to design the theater. While aspects of the festival could be amateur, Guthrie insisted that everyone involved in the production be experienced. Guthrie used his connections in England to bring in some of the best production staff and designers in the world of theater to the small town of Stratford. And with the theater staff in place, it was now time to bring in an actor to give the first production real legitimacy. Enter stage left, Obi-Wan Kenobi. When people think of Alec Guinness, they think of probably two things. His Oscar-winning role as Colonel Nicholson on the bridge on the River Kwai from 1957, and his Oscar-nominated role as Obi-Wan Kenobi in Star Wars from 1977. But for years, he had been famous in theater circles as one of England's best actors alongside Laurence Olivier, with whom he occasionally acted. Because of his theater work, he became close friends with Tyrone Guthrie, who called in 1952 to ask a favor. He wanted Guinness to act in a small production in a small town in Ontario. He'd received several offers to act in Shakespearean productions that theater season, including one from the Royal Shakespeare Society in England, but like Guthrie, the grassroots feel of the Stratford venture appealed to Guinness, and he accepted the offer, and even turned down a contract in an unnamed movie. When word got out that Guinness had turned down a movie to act at Stratford, a New York ticket broker bought up all the seats for an entire week of shows. Joining Guinness on stage would be Irene Wirth, a British actress who worked with Guthrie on several Shakespeare productions. The stars may have been British, but 74 of the 80 cast members were Canadian. Guthrie chose two productions for the inaugural season of the festival, the historical drama Richard III and the comedic All's Well That Ends Well. Choosing that play was controversial. The Stratford Beacon Herald called the title character unwholesome, who was a, quote, physically repulsive hypocrite, liar, and murderer without one redeeming feature. The newspaper was especially angry and was chosen in 1953, the same year of Queen Elizabeth II's coronation, and called the decision a hideous blot on royalty. But as Shakespeare said, all the world's a stage, and all the men and women merely players. And the show must go on regardless of what newspapers had to say. So, it was time to build a venue.
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0: In November 1952, the board of directors for the Stratford Festival Foundation were elected, with Tom Patterson in the role of general manager. His main task was to raise money to build the stage and buy the tent that the actors would perform under. For the next few months, Patterson worked hard as some worried the entire festival would be cancelled due to a lack of funds. Thanks to donations from large companies in the area and from Stratford residents, the money was raised in time. And with that, a tent made in Chicago was ordered and the local contractors built the stage. The tent wouldn't arrive until the end of June, only 2 weeks before the first performance. As a result, the first rehearsals were held in a shed on Stratford's fairgrounds. The shed was small, with a hot tin roof, and was home to dozens of sparrows. On June 26, 1953, Skip Manley and 30 of his workers arrived to raise the tent over the two 25-meter poles made of Douglas pine. The canvas was 45 meters in diameter and rose 19 meters from stage to peak while weighing 3 tons and was tied down with 16 kilometers of rope and 3 kilometers of cable. The amphitheater was dug 7 meters into the ground and could seat 1,500 people. Guthrie chose a thrust stage built for the festival, which is not like a normal stage where audiences sit in front like they would at a movie. Instead, a thrust stage is surrounded on 3 sides by the audience, allowing actors to be more intimate and interactive in their performance. It consisted of a protruding platform, a balcony, trapdoors, 9 acting levels, and 8 entrances. This meant no audience member would be more than 19 meters from the stage. The Stratford Festival opening was becoming news across Canada. Stratford hotel owner Wes Litt had reservations from across North America and as far away as England. As opening night approached, 75,000 in advance ticket sales were sold and Stratford was ready for showtime. The influx of people meant Stratford Festival organizers had to arrange homes and offer rooms to visitors. Canadian National Railway also offered to produce a special sleeper car service on its passenger trains for groups of 30 or more. The Knox Presbyterian Church and YMCA offered to prepare and serve meals, while the Canadian National Telegraph made sure it had staff around the clock in case critics needed to wire stories to newspapers across eastern North America. The Girl Guides were even enlisted to direct traffic into parking lots. July 13, 1953 was opening night. In the audience were 1,500 people, including 85 theater critics from across Canada and the United States. God Save the Queen was played, and then Alec Guinness as Richard III opened his mouth and said, "Now is the winter of our discontent, made glorious summer by this son of York." The first play was an absolute triumph. The curtain calls continued for 5 minutes until Guinness came out and expressed his thanks to the crowd and to the British and Canadian actors who he had shared the stage with on that special night. 10,000 people had attended nightly performances by the end of the week. The hope was to have at least 60% of the seats filled each night. Instead, they were at 98% capacity each performance. And it wasn't just Stratford that benefited. Kitchener, 50 kilometers away, and London, 62 kilometers away, both saw an increase in hotel occupancy. It had been a massive success and so well received that the season was extended from 5 to 6 weeks. Alec Guinness adored his time in Stratford and told the Beacon Herald, "I think Canadians are the most kind and generous people I have ever encountered." The first season, the original budget had been $150,000, and that was exceeded by $60,000. So although the festival ended up with a $4,000 deficit, it was seen as a massive success. And whether anyone knew it or not, Stratford and the theatre scene in Canada would never be the same again. In the first 4 seasons of the festival, 400,000 visitors saw 260 performances. The 1954 festival season was one of the most successful. That year it ran for 9 weeks and included not only Shakespeare's Measure for Measure and The Taming of the Shrew, but also Sophocles' play, Oedipus Rex. Among the actors on stage that season were Douglas Campbell, Timothy Finley, Don Herron, Douglas Rain, and William Hutt. The next year, the festival debuted jazz and pop concerts, solo performances, and opera. By 1956, the festival saw the departure of Tyrone Guthrie, who moved on to new challenges. He was replaced by Michael Langham, who remained the artistic director of the festival until 1967. The festival was a growing part of Stratford's identity, and the decision was made to build a permanent structure. The new theatre was designed by Robert Fairfield, who wanted to keep the atmosphere of the original tent theatre and built a structure that looked like a giant tent. The new theatre would be 61 metres in diameter and rise to 21 metres above the stage. Through the addition of a balcony, seating was increased to 2,200 people. The Festival Theatre, as it would be known, was constructed by 150 workers from Gaffney Construction, a local Stratford company, and finished just in time for a dedication on June 30th, 1957. And what happened to the original tent, you ask? It was cut into small pieces, and those small pieces were glued to tickets and given to Stratford Festival supporters as mementos. Under the new building that first season, the festival's production included Hamlet, Twelfth Night, and the satirical plays My Fair Lady and The Turn of the Screw. From this point on, the Stratford Festival would continue to expand and become the defining theatre festival in Canada. In 2002, there were 4 venues. In 2022, the festival opened its latest venue, a 60-seat theatre called the Tom Patterson Theatre, honouring the man with the million-dollar idea. Patterson had worked with the festival in various capacities until 1967, when he founded the touring company Canadian Players with actor Douglas Campbell. He was awarded the Order of Canada and the Order of Ontario, and an island in the Avon River was named for him. Sadly, he never saw this new theatre as he died in 2005. The list of celebrated performers who have walked the stage at Stratford is immense. I could spend the next 5 minutes just listing them, but that's not fun. One person who frequented the Stratford stage from its very beginning under canvas all the way to the Festival Theatre and beyond was future Oscar winner and the greatest actor to ever portray a Klingon, Christopher Plummer. Who was his understudy, you ask? Some guy named William Shatner. Just some other performers who went on to have legendary careers include Jackie Burroughs, who played Aunt Hetty on Roe, Dav, and Lee, along with Anne of Green Gables alumni Jonathan Crombie and Megan Follows. Then there was Canadians' favorite Mountie on Due South, Paul Gross, Bonanza's Ben Cartwright, Lauren Green, and Janet Wright, who later played Emma Leroy on Corner Gas. Eric McCormick from Will and Grace projected the Bard's words, as did two-time Oscar winner Dame Maggie Smith. The man who couldn't get enough cowbell, Christopher Walken, appeared on stage in 1968, long before he became famous. And so did the King of Kensington, Al Waxman. And the impact of the festival has been immense. In 1951, 2 years before the festival began, Stratford had 18 restaurants, one motel, and seven hotels. Within 50 years, the community had 78 restaurants, 11 motels, and six hotels. Today, those who have never even been to Stratford know about the festival. It has become one of the most prestigious Shakespearean festivals in the world, and it's not only a shining gem in the Ontario creative field, but in Canada. The festival is a place where creative fields merge. In 2018, the federal government designated the Stratford Festival as a National Historic Event, and there's even a Heritage Minute about the festival.
13: Now is the winter of our discontent, made glorious summer by the sun.
14: Alec, dear, since this is one of his most famous speeches, I think it is incumbent upon us.
15: It's the 805 for Toronto.
16: Chamber of Commerce guy said to me, Patterson, Stratford has always been a railroad town. And I said, yeah, but I'm planning to change that.
14: Well, we'll have to hold the curtain until 8:10.
13: My conscience hath a thousand several tongues, and every tongue brings in a several tale, and every tale condemns me for a villain. Perjury in the highest degree, foul murder in the direst degree.
17: When Tom Patterson brought Richard III to a leaky tent in Stratford, Ontario, they started a love affair with festivals that still goes on. The Montreal Jazz, the Toronto International Film Festival, the Yorkton, the Shaw, the innumerable faces of Festival Canada.
0: And to think, it all began in a leaky tent with the words, "Now is the winter of our discontent, made glorious summer by this son of York." 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Until next time, I'm Craig Baird, and this is Canadian History X.
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0: Then the fan favorite relay race teams take to the track. To conclude the evening, the grandstand show dazzles audiences with elaborate song and dance numbers, acrobatics, and concludes with a spectacular fireworks finale in the night sky. 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
3: From the National Newsroom of the Canadian Press, I'm Naira Ahmed. Prime Minister Mark Carney says the idea of a new world order could be raised at next week's G7 meeting following his Davos speech earlier this year. Carney says other partners like the Gulf states and Kenya will be there to bring a broader perspective and a broader element of the solution.
4: The strands of that new order yet to be born could be woven in Evian.
3: The government of France, who is leading the summit, says priorities at the G7 will include settling major geopolitical crises, including through support to Ukraine and online protection for children. Meanwhile, Montreal Mayor Soraya Martinez-Ferrada is denouncing alleged racist and discriminatory behavior by a North End police unit towards residents, also pledging to expedite the rollout of body cameras as an investigation into 16 officers revs up. Ferrada called the allegations extremely disturbing.
5: Last night, what we saw is totally unacceptable, and I know that the trust between police officers and citizens has been fragilized with the allegations last night. We need to be working together in order to change an institution that is there to protect all of us.
3: On Friday, senior police officials moved to disband a night patrol unit in the city's Montreal Nord borough, suspending two officers and reassigning 14 others after instances of alleged racial profiling and prejudice. In Ontario now, five children are dead and an infant is among the others injured after a two-vehicle collision in rural Ontario. OPP say the four girls and one boy were between the ages of 4 and 12. Ontario Provincial Police West Region Commander Superintendent Dwight Twibb says Good Samaritans stopped to help first responders at the scene on Friday evening.
6: Emergency responders attended the scene and provided immediate care. I want to recognize their professionalism, dedication, and compassion in responding to such a devastating incident. I would also like to thank the Good Samaritans that stopped and provided assistance to our first responders during this tragedy.
3: Tibbs says police are investigating the full circumstances of the crash. And police in Newfoundland and Labrador are warning residents about a violent online extremist group targeting youth.
7: The Royal Newfoundland Constabulary says it's aware of the online group called 764, which it says deliberately victimizes, recruits, and targets children, often through online gaming platforms. They say they're aware of youth being extorted into committing crimes after being contacted through games like Roblox and Minecraft. They say the group is known to coerce youth into producing child exploitation material and to self-harm. Police are urging parents to keep a close eye on their kids' internet use and to keep tablets and other devices connected to the internet out of bedrooms or other private spaces. Lisa Laporte, The Canadian Press.
3: This is The Canadian Press. In sports, Jalen Brunson and the comeback Knicks did it again, and now they're the champion Knicks. For the first time in 53 years, New York rules the NBA. The Knicks beat the San Antonio Spurs 94-90 in Game 5 of the NBA Finals on Saturday night. Former Toronto Raptor OG Anunoby collects his second championship ring after tipping the ball with 1.2 seconds left in Game 4 during the largest comeback in NBA Finals history. The victory parade is set for Thursday. In FIFA World Cup action, play is underway between Australia and Turkey in Vancouver. Elsewhere, Scotland beat Haiti 1-0 in Boston. Brazil and Morocco played a 1-1 draw in a marquee Group C matchup. In Group B, Qatar earned its first World Cup point in history by rallying to a 1-1 draw against Switzerland. The result leaves Canada, Bosnia-Herzegovina, Qatar, and Switzerland level on 1 point after the opening round of matches. From the Canadian Press, I'm Naira Ahmed.
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0: talk show host, everyone whose job it is to inform the public in their own way broaches this first story. I want to tell you the story of Mark Pinizzotto. And if you see a picture of this guy with his wife and his young son and his daughter, then you immediately know so much about him. First of all, we all know a guy like him. You can see the type of guy he was. But he was a husband and father of two. His mother was a real estate agent, is a real estate agent. And his brothers are both hockey players. And it's with a heavy heart that we have to say that this man, this father, this son, this brother, this husband died today. One thing is absolutely clear. He was loved. He loved and he served, because Mark Pinizzotto was Constable Mark Pinizzotto, 43, who served for 18 years in the Toronto Police Service. And he was killed in the line of duty. At around 5:45 a.m., he was a member of the tactical unit of the TPS, and TPS and RCMP entered a high rise in the northwest area of Toronto. And it was a serious operation. We're talking dozens of vehicles, tactical teams, officers carrying a battering ram and a chainsaw. And 15 minutes later, two people were in critical condition, taken out to ambulances, one a police officer and one of the suspects. At 7 a.m., the police confirmed that the officer had been shot. And this is where it gets odd. This is where it gets odd. At around 9:30 a.m., U.S. Ambassador Pete Hoekstra was speaking in Toronto at the U.S.-Canada summit, and he said this.
1: I'd first like to, I don't know if you're all aware of it, but a Toronto policeman was killed, I believe, overnight in an investigation that may be linked to the United States' initial reports.
0: For a great many people, that was the first anyone was hearing about it. The Toronto Star rushed to confirm it. Pierre Poilievre very quickly tweeted out condolences. And then it was only later at 10:20 a.m., the Toronto Police press conference. And here's Chief Myron Demkew.
2: Mark served the Toronto Police Service for 18 years, including 5 years as a specially trained emergency task force unit member. This loss will have a profound impact on the Toronto Police family, our service, our members, and all members of the larger policing family are deeply saddened.
0: And this hit very hard for our mayor, Olivia Chow. She had a personal stake in this tragedy.
3: I happen to know the mom very well for 20 plus years. Their grief is shared across this entire city.
0: Okay, so what exactly happened? Why exactly did we hear this from the U.S. ambassador first? So first, let's give you a little shade, a little nuance, a little context, a little background, if you will. The building itself is a building that that evokes some pretty nasty memories for a lot of people. It's the same building where 8-year-old Javai Roy was killed by stray bullets when he was sleeping in his apartment with his mom. And as an update, if you don't know, several youths have been charged in that murder. Same building. But this raid was related to an event on March 10th when, you'll remember, the U.S. consulate in Toronto was shot at by suspects who fled in a white CRV. Hence, that's why the U.S. ambassador was informed. But let's take you back to the scene of, well, it was the scene of a tactical exercise by the police, but ultimately became the scene of a crime. So let's listen. For those of you who don't know, the Special Investigations Unit in Toronto, as part of the Toronto Police Service, it is a specialized unit in Ontario. I'm sorry, in Ontario. Whenever there is an officer-involved shooting and a number of other things, but specifically in this case, when there's an officer-involved shooting, either someone who has been shot or someone who has shot, the SIU takes over. And they take over the investigation. And oftentimes, we don't hear a lot. They do a lot of their fact-finding under the cover of secrecy. But in this case, we're getting some information, and I want you to hear from the SIU's Monica Hewden in her own words.
4: There was an interaction. A man discharged his firearm at an officer, resulting in the officer being struck. A second officer returned fire, and the man was struck multiple times.
0: So we know that he wasn't immediately killed when he was involved in this shooting, because he was taken to taken away in an ambulance. But we know that the bullet wounds were fatal. But to get from where he was in the building to the ambulance was quite a distance for the victim to traverse. And this is, in the words of a woman in the building, what the carnage was like.
5: I don't know what happened. And somebody told me what happened in the building. And I saw blood on the elevator.
0: Blood in the elevator. There must have been blood on the walls. It must have been terrible. All right, so we've got one suspect in custody, and that suspect is in hospital. The second is still at large, 19-year-old Zara Jabi. And let's go back to Chief Demkew about whether, like, what we should be looking out for.
2: I would consider that person to be armed and dangerous. I'd ask anybody who sees him to call 911 immediately and let us come and deal with the matter.
0: Okay, so Sam Cooper is a journalist who works with the Bureau. And Sam Cooper is reporting on the connection between the consulate shooting, the raid, and why Ambassador Hoekstra was likely read in on the raid. So according to the Bureau, the reporting by the Bureau, a U.S. federal complaint says the Toronto consulate shooting was carried out by a militant group led by an Iraqi commander tied to the late IRGC Quds Force leader Soleimani. And that guy was wiretapped. And in a call that was wiretapped, this guy said, quote, "Our people were behind both the consulate attack and a separate shooting at a Toronto synagogue," that he referred to as hitting, quote, "the Knesset." And so this guy also told an FBI source that Canada and the U.S. remained priority targets, urging, quote, "In Canada or America, if you can do anything, that would be very, very important." And so my sense, well, you know what? This doesn't surprise me. We've been talking about this for a very long time. We have been talking about the dangers of allowing this sort of hate to metastasize in Canada. We don't know a lot about this guy, Zara Jabi. We don't know if he is a Canadian citizen. We don't know if he was born here. We don't know anything about him. But we do know, based on this, that there was a level of hatred in him that that allowed him the confidence to shoot bullets through one of the busiest streets in the city on University at a U.S. consulate. And then when faced with the consequences of that action, being the police at his door, he chose violence yet again. And so I wish there was a picture of him out there. I wish you could feel the pressure of knowing that he will get caught. He will get, you shoot a cop, they don't rest until they get their man. Hopefully it will not be long. But when we come back, we're joined by former Toronto police detective and great friend of the show, Hank Itzinga. We're going to talk about this. We're going to talk about the mindset of a criminal like this. We're talking about the fact that there have been two deaths this week in Ontario for police. One was an OPP officer, and now this fallen member of the Toronto Police Service. We will show our respect, and I believe that respect will be shown when this man is brought to justice. But so much more to talk about on the other side of the break. This is the Ben Mulrooney Show.
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0: Well, we are continuing our coverage of the death of a Toronto police officer in the line of duty. This marks the second law enforcement agent in the province of Ontario to pass away this week, an OPP agent earlier this week, and now today another. We're joined by former Toronto police detective Hank Itzinga. Hank, welcome to the show. I wish we were talking about a drug bust. I wish we were talking about record enrollment or record applications to the Toronto Police Service. Sadly, we're not. How are you feeling today?
18: Yeah, these are always tough circumstances, Ben. And, you know, thanks for having me on. And, you know, I'll tell you, I've been through this before and I've seen this many times before. And as I commented this morning with Greg, I said, you know, even though I'm retired, there's not a retired officer in Toronto who didn't wake up this morning and stayed glued to the media to find out, you know, the status of the officer who was shot. And I guarantee you there's not a police officer in Toronto or the surrounding area who wasn't doing the same thing, just waiting to hear any updates whatsoever. And sadly, those updates came and, you know, worst fears realized.
0: Hank, you know, whenever I would watch movies that are set in the United States about police officers, there was always this this subplot that that they never knew if they were going to come home at the end of the day. As a Canadian living in my own little bubble, I always assumed that's probably not the case for police officers in Canada because we're so much more peaceful. Tell me, now that I have someone like I have you here, and thank you for your service. But what did you think to yourself when you would wake up in the morning, I may not come home today?
18: You know, it's something that gets repeated often, and it's something that's always in the back of the minds of police officers. But, you know, we're in a relatively safe society overall, although it seems, you know, that we've gotten away from that quite a bit over the last few years. But try not to have that negative mindset all the time. Yeah. The police officers go into work. They're very cognizant of that fact. But they also are very cognizant that they have a job to do. And they... You know, it's a great job, great men and women who are doing that job and focusing on that. And sometimes you'll have some close calls and some scary situations and you think, wow, I'm glad I survived that. And, you know, at the end of 34 years, I look back sometimes at some of those situations that certainly I was involved in and say, yeah, I'm glad I made it through after 34 years. The risks that you face on the street, the risks that you face with every search warrant they execute. And I was involved in an awful lot of search warrant executions. But the members of the ETF this morning, they're the highest trained you can get when it comes to search warrant executions. So to hear something like this is quite shocking and astounding, of course, as well.
0: My heart breaks for that knock on the door when somebody had to inform his family of his passing. Have you ever had to be, were you ever put in that position?
18: Not for a police officer. You know, I worked homicide for 18 years, and I certainly knocked on many families' doors to give them the bad news that their loved one had passed away or been killed. It's never easy. It's probably one of the worst parts of the job, having to make those notifications. Nobody wants to do it, but it's necessary. And, you know, I was involved in one notification of to the family of a police officer who died by suicide, and but never by murder. And like I said, no matter what, it's tough. But especially for colleagues and friends, we have to make that notification.
0: I'm speaking with Hank Itzinga, former Toronto police detective. We are going over the events of this tragic events of this morning that saw a Toronto Police Service member killed in the line of duty. Let's talk about the guy who killed him. What type of person, Hank, allegedly shoots up the U.S. consulate, and then when faced with arrest or faced with a warrant being served, chooses violence again?
18: Yeah, you know, we're not getting too many details on exactly who filled what role and how directly this is related to the consulate shooting. Definitely related. You know, we've got an outstanding suspect, but we're not even quite sure yet what this suspect is wanted for. So a lot of information still to come, but obviously a sense of desperation there. We're seeing some reports in the media that these officers were executing this search warrant on the fourth floor of the apartment on Martha Eaton Way, and the suspect opened fire on them first. Yeah. That really speaks to, well, we know the cops are coming. They're on to us. We're going to be prepared. We're going to have our firearms ready, and we're not going to go down easily. And from the sounds of it, also some escape routes planned as well. If this outstanding suspect was in the apartment as well on Martha Eaton Way and managed to get away, that's not easy to do either. So really desperate, really dangerous. And these people are here on the streets of Toronto. That's a real scary thing when such a highly trained unit like this is caught off guard.
0: What typically happens? What's the playbook that you can more often than not predict when this unit, this heavily trained unit, and this show of force knocks on your door? What normally happens on the other side of the door?
18: Usually, you know, they're executing that warrant at 5:30 in the morning or even 5 o'clock in the morning. And that's done on purpose. You want to catch people off guard. You want to catch people asleep and unaware and have the upper hand when that door comes down. So these emergency task force or ETF guys are heavily armed. They're heavily protected with bulletproof vests and helmets, and they've got all the tricks in the book, from the flashbang grenades to the remote cameras. And there's going to be a huge briefing beforehand to prepare them for everything that they could potentially expect behind that door. But never knowing how the person on the other side of that door is going to react to that knock, and whether they see them coming outside of the window, they very well might be awake. They may very well might be very, very aware of what's coming. And just to knock on that door and have those shots fired right off the bat, like I said, that's a very scary situation. Yeah. And every single one of those scenarios is completely unpredictable. And these men and women from the Toronto Police Service, they're out there almost every single day executing warrants like this, from drug warrants to firearms warrants to simple property warrants. And the ETF is certainly executing an awful lot of those warrants that are being done across the city.
0: Hank, of course, when the police have a job to do, they do it to the best of their ability every time. But I have to believe that there's an additional fire that burns in their belly when it's one of their own that they're looking out for justice for. Talk to me about the resources that are going to be put out there. They're going to be marshaled to find this suspect.
18: Yeah, well, this is already apparently a multi-agency investigation, right, relating to the U.S. consulate, where Toronto would have the lead for that shooting, but the RCMP would certainly attach a lot of assets. We've seen arrests as well south of the border in relation to the same occurrence, so you're looking at FBI and Department of Homeland Security involvement. But just seeing that that video coverage this morning from the scene on Martha Eaton Way and the front lawn of that building, absolutely covered in police cars and ambulance and fire who attend to respond, because you hear that call come over the radio and it's shots fired, officer down, everyone drops what they're doing and they respond. It's 5:30 in the morning, and you've got a lot of very tired shift workers coming to the end of their shift, and not going to be going home for a few hours. I'm sorry, we've got to go. We've got to help out any way we can. And we saw the emergency runs as well out to Sunnybrook, all the way from Black Creek and Trithui. And so that all has to be covered off. The OPP is going to be involved as well. Mm-hmm. So now the SIU comes in, the homicide squad comes in, and that investigation is going to continue for those murder charges, as well as we've got to get this outstanding fugitive into custody as well. So a huge, huge response from all the police agencies.
0: Huge involved. Response, huge, the expectation that they want to do right by the family of this officer. I do hope for a swift resolution, a peaceful resolution, but a resolution. Absolutely. Hank Itzinga, again, thank you for your service. Thank you for joining us. All the best to you.
18: My pleasure, Ben. Thanks for the coverage, and enjoy the rest of your day.
0: Thank you. And when we come back, we want to take your calls on this at 416-870-6400 or 1-888-225-TALK. Have we responded in this country? Have we responded to how dangerous this country has become? Don't forget, a few years ago, we were talking about defunding the police. And I do not see that movement and where we are today are unrelated. Want to hear from you. 416-870-6400 after the break on The Ben Mulrooney Show.
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6: Well, it's time to turn the microphone over to you at 416-870-6400 or 1-888-225-TALK. We are reeling in the city of Toronto and indeed across the country with the shooting and death of Constable Mark Pinizzotto. Mark Pinizzotto, husband, father of two, who was shot in the line of duty. If the reporting is to be believed, there could be a terrorism angle to this. And before I take your calls, I want to say this. You know, yesterday, when the premier of British Columbia and the mayor of Toronto, without doing a single moment of research, and simply had a knee-jerk reaction that the Trump administration had denied entry to the United States by somebody who had favorable things to say about a known terrorist organization, and instead, they lauded this man. They didn't know a single thing about him. That told me everything I needed to know about the progressive view on national security, which is they don't think much of it. They would rather perform then protect. And I will take the word of the American administration that has kept us safe since 9/11, that has been vigilant, that has been cynical, that has oftentimes had to say some really tough things. By the way, this is not me agreeing with everything they say, over a mayor and a premier who would rather score political points saying this person is welcome here, even though they've said some horrific things about Jews and about Israel and supported a known terrorist organization, allegedly. And so if you take that as the beginning of the argument, then what we've witnessed in this country is we have put blinders on for over 10 years. We have been existing in a fugue state, denying the reality that the streets of this country, the cities in this country, have become more dangerous. And we have not put the resources behind those who are sworn to uphold the law and protect us and defend our borders to keep up with that danger. And if you don't see this murder of this police officer while serving a warrant in what could be a terrorist case, if you don't see that as proof that this country is a more dangerous place than it was before, I can't help you. So with that, let's start the conversation we'll start with Sid. Sid, welcome to the show.
7: Thank you, Ben. You're a light in the time of darkness.
6: Thank you.
7: I was at a Blue Jays game, and my wake-up call came when I saw police officers holding submachine guns. I've been in Cuba, I've been in Mexico, and I've seen army personnel carrying guns, machine guns.
6: Yeah.
7: And I said to myself, is this my Canada?
6: Yeah.
7: And I'm mad. I'm mad at our government. I'm mad at Olivia Chow. I'm mad at our premier for not doing what needs to be done.
6: Well, Sid, you know, years ago, there was this debate about the militarization of American police forces. And we looked down our noses at them saying, oh, this is terrible. Look at that. It's because they have so many guns on the streets. We would never be like this. We've done it to ourselves in a completely different way. We have to step up. We have to meet the moment, and we have to meet the madness. And we have to do so with duty bound, sworn police officer trained to protect us. And we have to give them the tools and the resources they need to make sure that we keep at bay what we have let into the country. And when I say let in, I am not suggesting, I don't know anything about this alleged shooter. But what we did let in was a worldview that Canada needs to be taken down. We let that in, and we could have kept it out. Anyway, thank you very much for that. Let's go with Tony. Tony, you are a criminal lawyer, so tell me what your legal mind sees here.
8: So, Ben, you know, you're legally trained also. I'm retired now 5 years, a criminal constitutional lawyer. As far as I'm concerned, that is not a regular criminal act. That is a terrorist act. Anybody that shoots a police officer has high caliber guns or high caliber type of equipment. They're in it to do damage to our society. And I want to focus on this point. I'm sorry about that. And I'm tremendously sorry about that police officer. I have a lot of friends that are police officers in downtown Toronto, and some of them might be hearing me today. I would tell you, if I was running the city of Toronto, Montreal, Ottawa, first thing I'd do as a mayor, I would double the salary of every police officer and every fireman that is serving the public. They deserve much more. We should always have greater numbers of police officers. And anybody that's a woke mayor, such as Olivia Chow or Madame Plante in Montreal or the current Soraya Fernandez. All of these people don't take what you're talking about seriously. I believe 100% that sleeper cells are in this country. They are waiting to take us down. They tried to take down the towers in Seattle. They were from Toronto. Yeah. These people are in our country, Ben. And if we do not react and stop pointing fingers at the Americans. The Americans are 100% right. We are wrong. Forget this nonsense about guns. The people that have guns were terrorists today. The ones that killed police officers.
6: Yeah, and listen, we were told, Tony, that the guns weren't a problem because everything's been banned. Like, legal gun owners can't do squat anymore. Every single year, almost like clockwork. At the anniversary of the massacre at the École Polytechnique in Montreal, the Liberals raised the specter of that to pretend that they're keeping us safe by banning a raft of other types of guns. And the one thing they haven't done is divert the money that we need at our border security and our police to make sure that the illegal guns that come in from the southern border are stopped. And so, therefore, you've got a city of people who can only arm themselves with bats versus criminals with semi-automatic weapons. Thank you very much, my friend. Let's go to Tony. Tony, thank you for calling.
9: Hi, Ben. First and foremost, I just say my condolences to the Nizzotto family for their loss.
6: Yeah.
9: And this really hits me deeply because I grew up in that area. Todd Bayless Boulevard. I'm familiar. I was living at my parents' house in that area by Black Creek and Chithui when he was murdered. So I know why they have that memorial there. And, you know, this is time for the government to take responsibility for their policies.
6: Yeah.
9: You know, the police officers, I respect them, but this really, really upsets me.
6: Yeah.
9: This really upsets me. The last 10 years, mass immigration, I'm all for immigration. It has to be done properly. Just like you said before, we've given this image that Canada is open as a fruiting to be taken, to be picked off the tree.
6: Yeah.
9: So this really, really hits home to me because I grew up in that area and it really upsets me because the police officers, you know, they can do so much, but the policymakers, the people letting in the immigration policymakers and the judicial policymakers, you know, these people are going to jail. They have to stay in jail. They're not out on bail or on parole. They got to stay in jail.
6: Look, I know. And look, again, we don't know anything about this alleged shooter, this guy who's on the lam. We don't know if he's a Canadian citizen. If he is, and if he had anything to do with shooting this officer, he should spend his dying breath in jail. And if he's not from here, he should be put on the first available plane. And if he tries to claim asylum, deny it out of hand and let the courts figure it out. Thank you very much. Let's go to Dan. Dan, thank you for calling. Welcome to the show.
10: Hi, good afternoon, Ben.
6: Hi.
10: Listen, I grew up around this neighborhood a couple of blocks away. I drive by it often. I remember when Todd Bayless was shot, and, you know, that was another cop tragedy in the neighborhood. This is no longer about these Liberal governments. The Liberal voters are to blame. They've had four elections. If they don't know the issues, they don't know how bad that the Liberal government has failed their malfeasance at running this country with open borders. They've admitted to letting in over 13,000 known criminals. We've seen gang organized crime, foreign interference, the Five Eyes Network warning us
8: since, what, 2017 that we were compromised. It was only when Trump opened his mouth in November that they threw 1,200 RCMP officers at the border.
6: No, you're
8: We'd
6: right.
8: rather virtue signal. They spent $2 billion on a gun registry that's useless. Did that gun registry prevent this gun gun death today?
6: This is what I'm saying, my friend. They've chosen performance over protection. And a cop is dead today. Now, I know these politicians don't have blood on their hands. The only person responsible for that murder is the murderer. But it would have been a heck of a lot harder to do if we had had our priorities straight. Thank you very much. And unfortunately, we don't have enough time. Richard, I really do apologize. I'm not going to be able to get to you, but please call back another time. We're going to take a break. And so much news. The FIFA is, I mean, it's here. The World Cup is here. So we've got a number of stories that are clogging up everybody's social feeds. So we're going to talk about them next, right here on The Ben Mulrooney Show.
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1: Have you caught it? Have you caught it? Have you caught the FIFA fever? Because it's everywhere. It's raging. I got a fever. And the only cure is more cowbell. All right. So, yeah. So FIFA's here. And listen, I'm just going to say this. I'm working with this theory now that FIFA as an organization and how they do business is new to North Americans. Like, we've watched World Cups before, but to actually be in it and to actually be part of the machine, I think there is a translation gap where how they have done things and how they've built themselves into the institution that they are. And it's maybe slightly different than what we're used to with the NFL and the NBA and the NHL. And therefore, there's this unease. It feels like people are just a little, they just feel like they're learning a new language or something. And so the FIFA president, Gianni Infantino, gave a press. It was a press conference, right? It was a press conference, a pre-World Cup press conference. And there's a great article in the Globe and Mail where the writer writes, in Qatar 4 years ago, Infantino declared, today I feel Arabic. Today I feel African. Today I feel gay. Today I feel disabled. That's an awesome quote. That's all time right there. Today, he's not apologizing for anything. Every question about the challenges before FIFA, it's almost like he answers with the word version of the shrug of a shoulder. Let's listen to some of Infantino's thoughts on Iran, tickets, and visa issues.
2: We try always to find solutions. Always. But then we need to respect that we are not the kings of the world who can rule over governments and police forces and I don't know what. We try, we will discuss, we will speak, we will see. Maybe sometimes it's good as well to just, you know, chill, relax.
1: Chill and relax. I don't know a lot about FIFA as an organization, but chill and relaxed are not two words I would associate with them. Although they did walk back that refillable water bottle policy of theirs, which signaled that they can, I don't know, learn, grow a little bit. So that's a win. And I've said before that we're past the point of fighting over whether or not we should be doing this. We're doing it. And now that we're doing it, let's do it as well as we possibly can. And by the way, let's also enjoy ourselves. Like if you are in Toronto, if you're in Vancouver, or if you're just a fan of football, if you're a fan of these things, enjoy it. Watch it on TV. Wear the red and white colors of Canada. Like do it all. Enjoy this because we paid for it. So we might as well get our money's worth in one way, shape, or form. But we got to go back to the story that I'm not surprised has legs. Yesterday was the initial report that a single solitary referee who happened to be from Somalia was denied entry to the United States after it was uncovered that he had allegedly said some very pro-terrorist things on his social media. And the Somali officials, his name is Omar Artan, and Somali officials, he went home to Mogadishu, and the officials called for the football world to rally in support. And UEFA has stepped in to reward Artan with the task of officiating the Super Cup fixture between Paris Saint-Germain and Aston Villa in Salzburg on the 12th of August. So look, everybody seems to agree that this guy is a great ref. So from a professional standpoint, there you go. He's getting, I guess, the consolation prize, and that's fine. But this is not what that story is about. This story is about national security and borders and whether or not they matter. The BBC reported that Artan had tweeted over a decade ago, Jews target Muslims and Arabs and suck their blood. And
3: it's pretty clear.
1: Yeah, it's no bueno. And
3: it's certainly no bueno.
1: And it was alleged that he had been sympathetic to the Al-Shabaab Islamic terrorist group. Well,
3: that is also No bueno.
1: That's no bueno either. And the Al-Shabaab Islamic Terrorist Group put out a statement backing the Somali referee who was denied entry into the United States. That's not what you want if you're trying to say, hey, I really don't support them. When they come to support you and stand shoulder to shoulder with you, you're the company to keep, man. And so I'll say this again. The United States has, for the better part of the 21st century, had to go it alone protecting this continent. Canada played a vital role in Afghanistan, but in terms of protecting our borders and making sure that there was not another 9/11 style of event in Canada or the United States, we have them to thank. And when you say, oh, it's Donald Trump, forget Donald Trump. Think about the career intelligence officers, the career military officers, the people who have given of their lives and sacrificed and have been willing to die to keep us safe and keep Americans safe. I will take their opinion over any politician in Canada, especially because it seems like the knee-jerk reaction for people who are looking to get reelected is to position themselves as opposing Donald Trump. And so when Omar Artan is denied entry, you have nonsense like what I'm going to show you. I'm going to play for you now. Okay. Remember, he's from Somalia. He lives in Somalia. He's a hero in Mogadishu. Listen to David Eby, the premier of British Columbia, decide just because he's Somali, he's got to be a refugee. And he makes up a backstory for him.
4: Yeah, I mean, this is just a heartbreaking story about this referee from Somalia, a refugee, a guy who gets a visa from the United States. He has his background prodded and poked, and he gets the sign-off from the U.S. to come to the country, and then he shows up, and he's turned away at the border and told that he is not eligible to fulfill a life dream and an amazing thing for a refugee, a young man, to be able to do, to referee at a World Cup in North America. What an exciting and amazing thing. I can tell you this, in British Columbia, he would be welcomed and celebrated for his accomplishments. We'd be thrilled to have him refereeing games here. The president was very clear in his opinion about Somali refugees. He called them garbage. Well, let me tell you that someone who overcomes the incredible hardships and persecutions of an individual like this should be upheld. And in British Columbia, would be considered gold, not garbage.
1: Premier Eby, why'd you say he was a refugee? Like, why'd your brain go there? A good faith question. Like,
3: Could it be
1: that you saw a black man and just you saw a Somali and just assumed he must be a refugee?
3: Is that called stereotyping?
1: Yeah, it's called racial stereotyping. Find that very interesting. I would also ask you, David Eby, who exactly would be celebrating him? Gold, not garbage. Would the Jewish community of British Columbia that this man once said target Muslims and suck their blood, would they be celebrating him as gold?
3: And what hardships as a
1: resident, as a hero in Mogadishu? What do you know about this man? The only thing you know is that he was turned away at the border. And I would like to point out that at least that one Somali referee, 15 Iranian staff, one Iraqi photographer, their visas were revoked. But again, with all due respect, Mr. Eby, I am going to take the word of the Americans on national security over you who look at a man from Mogadishu and call him a refugee just because of the color of his skin. All right, we're going to take a break. When we come back, we got lots to get to. But thank you so much to Edmonton for joining us. It's been a great Thursday. We'll see you back here on Friday. And when we come back, we're going to look at the lighter side of FIFA. We're going to talk about the history of the mascots of the World Cup. Don't go anywhere.
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13: Three things are assured in Calgary: the Stampede in the summer, Chinooks in the winter, and traffic all year round. But QR Calgary is here to

0: Newsroom of the Canadian Press, I'm Naira Ahmed. Prime Minister Mark Carney says the idea of a new world order could be raised at next week's G7 meeting following his Davos speech earlier this year. Carney says other partners like the Gulf states and Kenya will be there to bring a broader perspective and a broader element of the solution.
1: The strands of that new order yet to be born could be woven in Evian.
0: The government of France, who is leading the summit, says priorities at the G7 will include settling major geopolitical crises, including through support to Ukraine and online protection for children. Meanwhile, Montreal Mayor Soraya Martinez-Ferrada is denouncing alleged racist and discriminatory behavior by a North End police unit towards residents, also pledging to expedite the rollout of body cameras as an investigation into 16 officers revs up. Ferrada called the allegations extremely disturbing.
2: Last night, what we saw is totally unacceptable, and I know that the trust between police officers and citizens has been fragilized with the allegations last night. We need to be working together in order to change an institution that is there to protect all of us.
0: On Friday, senior police officials moved to disband a night patrol unit in the city's Montreal Nord borough, suspending two officers and reassigning 14 others after instances of alleged racial profiling and prejudice. In Ontario now, 5 children are dead and an infant is among the others injured after a two-vehicle collision in rural Ontario. OPP say the 4 girls and 1 boy were between the ages of 4 and 12. Ontario Provincial Police West Region Commander Superintendent Dwight Twibb says Good Samaritans stopped to help first responders at the scene on Friday evening.
3: Emergency responders attended the scene and provided immediate care. I want to recognize their professionalism, dedication, and compassion in responding to such a devastating incident. I would also like to thank the Good Samaritans that stopped and provided assistance to our first responders during this tragedy.
0: Tibbs says police are investigating the full circumstances of the crash. And police in Newfoundland and Labrador are warning residents about a violent online extremist group targeting youth.
4: The Royal Newfoundland Constabulary says it's aware of the online group called 764, which it says deliberately victimizes, recruits, and targets children, often through online gaming platforms. They say they're aware of youth being extorted into committing crimes after being contacted through games like Roblox and Minecraft. They say the group is known to coerce youth into producing child exploitation material and to self-harm. Police are urging parents to keep a close eye on their kids' internet use and to keep tablets and other devices connected to the internet out of bedrooms or other private spaces. Lisa Laporte, The Canadian Press.
0: This is The Canadian Press. In sports, Jalen Brunson and the comeback Knicks did it again, and now they're the champion Knicks. For the first time in 53 years, New York rules the NBA. The Knicks beat the San Antonio Spurs 94-90 in Game 5 of the NBA Finals on Saturday night. Former Toronto Raptor OG Anunoby collects his second championship ring after tipping the ball with 1.2 seconds left in Game 4 during the largest comeback in NBA Finals history. The victory parade is set for Thursday. In FIFA World Cup action, play is underway between Australia and Turkey in Vancouver. Elsewhere, Scotland beat Haiti 1-0 in Boston. Brazil and Morocco played a 1-1 draw in a marquee Group C matchup. In Group B, Qatar earned its first World Cup point in history by rallying to a 1-1 draw against Switzerland. The result leaves Canada, Bosnia-Herzegovina, Qatar, and Switzerland level on 1 point after the opening round of matches. From the Canadian Press, I'm Naira Ahmed. This is

0: Well, it's hump day, and so perfect time, perfect, whatever imagery you want to have in your mind, please welcome to the show Andy Gibbons and Regan Watts. Gentlemen, welcome. And Regan, sporting quite the tan, or burn.
1: Well, Migwich and bonjour, mon chum. I'm just returning from the RBC Canadian Open, where my son played in the Pro-Am. So that's
0: wow, how do you do?
1: A little sunned.
0: How'd he do?
1: He did great. He played with Alex Fitzpatrick, who was wonderful, and we had a great time.
0: That's fantastic. Congratulations to the entire Watts family. Andy, how you doing, my friend?
2: Yeah, I'm good. I mean, if that's a little sun, I mean, that's quite a shade of red. But yeah. Anyways.

0: Hey, it's been a long time coming, but finally, after years and years and the fear that Donald Trump was going to shut her down, the Gordie Howe International Bridge to Detroit is finally on the verge of its inaugural, its welcome to the world. How do you guys feel? It's been a long, strange trip. It's going to be worth it, though, and I think we probably need it more than ever, Regan.
1: So, yeah, I agree with that. And for your listeners and viewers who don't know, the other bridge between Detroit and Windsor right now is a privately owned bridge by a single family, the Ambassador Bridge. So, you know, the new bridge opening up will be good for consumers. It'll be good for truckers. It'll be good for logistics and supply chains. It should lower costs for those who need to use it. And it will reduce an element of risk, which is right now that a bridge, a main artery used by, you know, millions of trucks every year and Canadians and Americans every year owned by one family. It'll remove that that risk of having one family control it. It's taken a little while, but, you know, the Prime Minister and Governor Whitmer in Michigan deserve enormous credit. And fingers crossed that this bridge opens up later this year or later this week. Pardon me. The only one thing I would add is, while I like the name Gordie Howe Bridge, I always thought it could be named Reagan Mulroney Crossing to represent the Reagan Democrats who voted him in 84 and in 1980. And of course, your father, who is the greatest free trader this country has ever known. But I don't always get what I want.
0: Well, that would have been nice to remember. Gordie Howe has a nice ring to it. It's a nice little nod. Canadian, Detroit Red Wing, you put it all together. It's hard to find a better name than that. Andy, you know, it has taken a long time. I'm glad we are getting to this point. I think the last few months of the drama of the Maroon family trying to get this thing stymied and having that direct access to the president telling him something that probably wasn't true, and then Donald Trump coming out on social media and saying, I'm shutting this down because we paid for the whole thing. It was brilliant by the Maroons, but if only temporarily. But I think it speaks to the larger challenges that we as a country have dealing with this administration.
2: It makes me hopeful, Ben, because it's going to trigger a conversation that reminds everyone that this is about two-way trade. There are 19 states in America for which Canada is their largest import and export market. So the opening of the bridge is a moment to talk about that. We talk so much about who said what and what was in J.D. Vance's pant pocket and what was in, like, all this kind of tattle. And I think we need to be talking more about the economies of our two countries and how important trade is for both nations.
0: Yeah.
2: And I think the bridge does that. And by the way, credit to Lisa Raitt, a friend of this show, and all three of us for her leadership as the former transport minister, and Stephen Harper.
0: Yeah.
2: For choosing a great name for that bridge.
0: Yeah, well, I think my sister had a hand in that as well. I think it's been such a long road to hoe that there have been a lot of stakeholders that have kept their eyes on the prize, and ultimately this is going to be beneficial. I got to wonder, I mean, if this speeds up the flow of goods, and maybe that is the reminder that this administration needs that Andy was just talking about, Regan.
1: Yeah, I think that's right. And it appears, you know, that this may be the first of a series of, I don't call them wins, but breakthroughs between Canada and the United States on the trade front. You know, the trade minister, Dominic LeBlanc, was in, not the trade minister, the Canada-U.S. Minister, Dominic LeBlanc, was in Washington this week. There's been a number of conversations in and around D.C. As we ramp up for the CUSMA renewal. And I think that these things typically happen in threes or fours. You might see some movement, I suspect, on softwood lumber, which has been a long irritant. Mm-hmm. And there's steel and aluminum tariffs that are still in place that need to get eliminated, along with the auto tariffs that the president has implemented. So I suspect this is the first step towards a series of positive outcomes and give everybody, as Andy says, on both sides of the border, a great reminder of that we are much better together than we are when we're pointing fingers or pulling apart. And that's only a net benefit for citizens on both sides of the border.
0: I want to remind you guys of a video that popped up on all our feeds last week. And I when I watched it, I thought, who was this made for? And it's a CBC video trying to remind you that how good and just and noble they are in the pursuit of truth.
3: Never ever have to wonder what is real or what is fake if it comes from CBC News. Hi, I'm Brody Fenlon, General Manager and Editor-in-Chief of CBC News.
0: Actually, you know what? That's
3: CBC,
0: all we need.
3: Our journalism.
0: That's all we need. The point was made. You never have to worry because it's been fact-checked to within an inch of its life, and that's what we do. We are the CBC. And so with that in mind, I want to take you to an article that I saw a couple of days ago from the CBC website, from Kitchener-Waterloo. We demand your resignation. Protesters march to Cambridge City Hall after mayor interrupts pride speech. And then it goes on. If you read it, it's the structure of it that I find fascinating. It's all about the story is told about a pride group that had organized a protest and a 17-year-old was going to give a speech. In the middle of that speech, the mayor comes up and stops her from speaking. About 100 people get, and it goes on and on. It was a planned speech. It was infuriating, actually. It goes on and on about this terrible, egregious bridge too far that the mayor overstepped and was trampling the voices of these marginalized people during Pride Month. And then you find out what it's about near the end. And what it was about was apparently there was a city councilor who said something that he got in trouble for a year ago. He apologized for it. And it was agreed upon that they would not talk about it. And at the last minute, the 17-year-old changed her mind or their mind and spoke about it. And the mayor came up and said, no, that's wrong. You can't do that. The guys apologized and you can't talk about that. And now, so you read this whole thing, your anger goes up and up about this old white woman, probably cisgendered, who does all of this stuff, and you find out what the actual problem was, and it's a tempest in a teapot. And I look at this, I say, you know what? I'm sure that every aspect of this was fact-checked because all the facts are real, and all the facts, I have no doubt that everything happened the way it happened. But the way the story is crafted is designed to get you to believe something very specific. And therein lies the issue, because getting the facts right doesn't mean you're giving people a sense of reality, Andy.
2: Well, it was so Canadian. I mean, what a Canadian story. You read this article, all these people are outraged. The mayor denied her right to speak. And then you watch the video, and she's the most Canadian lady ever. Yeah. She goes up to the mic and says, you know what? It's a little bit disrespectful. This was dealt with a long time ago. Please avoid that topic. And they handed the mic back to the 17-year-old girl. This is the most Canadian, the most inoffensive interjection ever. And the story made it out like it was Stonewall all again. I thought it was just ridiculous. I'm with you. Yeah. It was where they put the emphasis and how they like manufacture, you know, outrage and anger. And by the way, I mean, is this the biggest problem we have in Ontario? I mean, what a great place to be, right?
0: Like, we've got to come up with victims at wherever we can, Regan.
1: So, yeah, I'm kind of with Andy here. I watched the video and I was surprised at, after having watched it, what I read in the story. But I want to talk about something slightly different connected to the story, which is this. If the city councilor who posted, I believe it was a meme that was found to be in poor taste by some people who looked at it, he was forced to undergo some type of sensitivity training and apologize and all the rest of this stuff. I think what needs to happen is when this kind of, you know, I'm not even going to call it a mistake, but when a city councilor does something, or any politician for that matter, a public figure, apologizes, we should accept the apology and move on.
0: Yeah.
1: Not let some 17-year-old person, I don't know what her pronouns are, their pronouns are, come in and try and stick the dagger in a second time. I think the mayor was probably well-intentioned. I think it was a bit inelegant in terms of how she stopped the speaker from speaking. But, you know, when somebody apologizes, as a society, you know, I've said this on the show before, we got to let some air out of the ball in this country. People are too tense.
0: Yeah.
1: That also involves accepting apologies and moving on.
0: Yeah,
1: and right. I'm sure the mayor was well-intentioned. I'm not sure what the motivations were for the speaker, but I do think it's important that that when people in public life of any kind apologize, that we accept that apology and move on, and we don't go stick the boot in 12 months later.
0: Amen. All right. When we come back, we've got to talk about the 88,000 new jobs. Is it good news, or is it a mirage in the distance? That's coming up next on the Ben Mulrooney Show.
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8: This is the Realty Minute. Gord Gillies back with Len T. Wong. Hello, Len.
1: Hi, Gord.
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2: Welcome back to the Ben Mulrooney Show. And Regan, I know that you are as excited as anyone that FIFA and the World Cup are upon us. We Intrepid and I are still waiting for our jerseys that you promised us.
3: Ooh. Working on it. Friday's the opening game. We'll get there.
2: Okay. I want to, like, what do you guys think of this story of the Somali ref who was denied entry to the United States and the immediate invitation by progressive politicians for him to come ref in Canada? Andy, we'll start with you.
4: I mean, how did that happen? I mean, he's a FIFA referee, accredited referee. How is Jimmy or Biff or Brett or whatever American name the security guard is, how could they not let him into the country? I'm just kind of flabbergasted that could occur.
2: Well, I mean, they saw some stuff on his social media profile that they decided was too big of a risk. I don't see this as anything shocking. We're living in a time where you don't take, like, there is no quarter given. If there is a doubt, you assume it's a certainty. Right, you got to these days. You cannot let a single puck through the into the goal because the bad guys only have to win once. But for me, it's this immediate reaction. Trump bad, therefore inviting him in. Good decision. And all that shows me is there's a certain type of politician who doesn't take things seriously. Regan.
3: Yeah, well, death, taxes, and Olivia Chow chasing an ambulance. I mean, those are three certainties of life. I saw her tweet. I think Premier Eby in BC also said something similar, which is that he'd be welcome to come to Canada. My understanding, and I don't know this for sure, but in the stuff that I've read, I believe he was traveling on a diplomatic passport, which makes the denial of entry even stranger. Typically, when you fly with one of those passports, you are afforded certain privileges that the rest of us do not receive. And I believe as a FIFA official, he's entitled to a diplomatic passport. That's the first thing. The second thing, so I'm surprised. But the second thing is, in Ben, to your other comment, I believe, and I read somewhere, that he had made some questionable comments, particularly about Israel and the Jewish community, on his social media. So if that is the case, I mean, look, border guards in this country, much less the United States, don't have to give you any reason to deny entry. They have a lot of authority and power to send you home.
2: Yeah.
3: So whatever it was that caused the border official in the United States to reject this person's entry was obviously something they had discretion to do. I think it's unfortunate, given the tournament and the quality of referee that this referee is in terms of his skills and official. But, you know, these things happen, unfortunately.
2: Yeah, and if people want to make it about race, they can. But the numbers belie that, in that every other ref from Africa or the Middle East, they were all let in. So I've struggled to see how one is an example of a trend, but... I mean, it's as simple as that to me now. But let's stay on the Somali question. I really don't like making things about race, but it does seem that that's the theme of today. And you've got, you know, there's a I'm sure you've seen at this point the Liberal member of parliament who stood up and wanted to make it official in Canada that July would be Somali Heritage Month. Do we have the audio of this? Let's listen.
5: Thank you very much, Mr. Speaker. I rise today to introduce a bill entitled An Act Respecting Somali Heritage Month. If passed, the bill would declare July of every year Somali Heritage Month across Canada. Every July, it would give Somali Canadians another reason to celebrate their Canadian pride and another reason to say Somalia Hanolato. Thank you, Mr. Speaker.
2: Look, I love celebrating the Canadian mosaic. A month for any group is a long time. I always start from Canada gets a day and the veterans get a day. So it's got to be a pretty special reason to give anybody a month. And, you know, we've got I think it's 41,000 people in Ontario. There's about 65,000 Somali Canadians. And that's great. And I know some good and noble and hardworking Somalis. I'm sure there's great communities. I don't understand this, Regan. I don't understand the need.
3: But Ben, yeah. Ben, I mean, what about the 38 or 39 million Canadian citizens who live in this country? July is supposed to be Canadian month or Canada month. You know, Yvonne Baker might be one of the most tone-deaf people in the House of Commons. If I've seen a better example of ethnic pandering in his riding or in any riding in this country this year. I've yet to find it. You know, haven't we learned enough about what happened in Minnesota? I mean, we live in Canada, and July 1st is Canada Day.
2: Yeah.
3: And with everything that's going on in this world, the last thing we need to do is to take away the celebrations of our wonderful country by designating another month for another community. We are Canadians, and we also don't have that many summer months as it is, so yeah. We should take the time to celebrate this wonderful country. And, you know, we can find Somali Heritage Month some other month of the year, maybe December or January, but and perhaps that's keeping in line with what happened in Minnesota.
2: But Andy, part of me thinks that, again, they're playing on, they want to show how unlike the Americans they are. That, oh, look, meanwhile, the Americans are persecuting the poor Somalis in Minnesota, but look at what we're going to do. We're going to give you July. That's how different we are. It's not lost on me that the first words were, I hope everybody in this house joins me. The implication is if you don't, you have a problem with the Somali community. Not with this performative, we're going to give you a month. It can't be that. It's got to be that you have a problem with the Somali community. They're laying the groundwork for that. This is a trap.
4: I didn't think about the Minnesota angle. For me, Ben, it's more about, you know, be a proud community. If you want to declare a month to celebrate your culture and what you've contributed to Canada and how much respect and progress you've made, go for it. It's this idea of going to Ottawa, asking for this special blessing, and now then it becomes competitive. And if you say no, you're against Somalis and so on and so on. Like, go celebrate.
2: Yeah.
4: Celebrate until the end. Have a year if you want.
2: Yeah.
4: It's looking to Ottawa, Ben, and then you know, Jeremy Farkas, who's the mayor of Calgary, just did away with these declarations. You know, these declarations that get controversial.
2: Yeah.
4: He just came in and he was elected. And he said, you know what? We're just not doing these things anymore.
2: Yeah.
4: We're just not doing that.
2: It's theater and it doesn't make anybody's life better. And I'm done with stuff like this. It doesn't make anybody's life better. Every minute that you're spending working on that is a minute you're not spending on actually making people's lives better. Now, I do want to talk about the jobs numbers that came out last week. 88,000 is a tremendous number, but a big victory lap was taken, especially because of this one's a technical recession, but that one's not a technical recession. But we don't have a lot of time left, so I'll get to the question real quick. Regan, does a government want to be lurching from month to month in the hopes that every month is a great month in job creation? Because if you're taking a victory lap this month, what happens next month if the numbers soften?
3: Well, I think what you saw when the term technical recession entered the news cycle is the Liberals and the Prime Minister downplayed both the definition and what actually was happening. I suspect for two reasons. One, they probably knew or had a hint that the jobs report would be good and it would be out later this week, thus taking the steam away from the Conservatives. But two, let us remember the Prime Minister is a macroeconomist and a trained macroeconomist and a very good one at that. And so, you know, he will be thinking about not month to month in terms of jobs, because he's not a politician in the traditional sense. He'll be thinking about in quarters or in years. And so I don't suspect this government will be taking victory laps on a month over month basis. I think it was a political victory lap because the Conservatives got so far out in front of the technical recession discussion, and then it blew up in their face later in the week.
2: Andy, last 30 seconds to you, my friend.
4: same as Regan. I think governments are going to want to promote good news. And in the context of the recession debate, it was probably a good announcement for them. But the point, Ben, is they don't need to. The Prime Minister has so much goodwill from Canadians. He could literally come out and say, things will be up, things will be down, we're laying track for the next generation.
2: Yeah, that's a good point. That's a good point. Like, that's a good line, actually.
4: The headlines.
2: Yeah.
4: He doesn't need to chase the headlines every day. He should be a little bit above that.
2: Yeah.
4: And I thought he had a misstep this week, Ben, when he said Pierre Poilievre didn't believe in Canada.
2: Yeah.
4: I think that's a mistake for him to talk in those terms.
2: Gentlemen, thank you very much. We'll see you next week.
3: Big witch.
4: Thank you.
2: Bye-bye, guys. All right. And when we come back, we've been talking about mental health, connection, human connection. Well, what about the connections you can make at work? That's a conversation we're having next with Pete Bombacci from Genwell.
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2: Well, we have been engaged in a massive society-wide conversation about the value of work from home. And we all experimented with it. We all had to endure it. Some of us really enjoyed it. And some are clinging to it like grim death. And yeah, that's where we are. Especially for some reason, public servants really don't want to go back to the office. And I say that with a smirk because it's a silly fight. At some point, you got to go back to the office. And I've been looking at that conversation from a productivity standpoint. But there are mental health concerns that should be discussed. Thing is, I don't know squat about the mental health implications. And so we're going to talk with someone who knows a bit more about it than I, Pete Bombacci from Genwell. Pete, welcome. Welcome back and glad to have you back in studio.
19: Great to be here, Ben.
2: Okay, so let's talk about workplace mental health. You know, in one of our first conversations, I told you that, you know, we talked about microaggressions in the workplace, which I always thought was kind of silly. Some of it's real, most of it's not. But I thought if microaggressions are real, then so too are microaffirmations. You know, those little positive things that you don't even notice when someone says, notices your haircut or your new shoes or laughs when you tell a funny joke or asks you if you lost a couple of pets, like all those little things, right? And it holds the door for you. All those things that you don't get when a Zoom call starts at 9 and ends at 10. And I looked at those as just things that make your day better, but there may be some real positive mental health benefits.
14: Oh, absolutely. So the research, you know, that we've done right here in Canada shows that the combined benefit of our relationships in the workplace can have a combined benefit of increased happiness and reduced loneliness greater than our own family and friends.
2: Yeah.
14: But have we thought about our employees, our fellow employees in that term or in that sense before? I think we thought about it more transactional. We had to get the job done. We had to get from A to B. And if you were lucky, you had that best friend. And that results, to your point, increases productivity. It's a Harvard study, says 7 times productivity when you have a best friend at the office. So lots of benefits that can come when we are fortunate enough to have those types of relationships in the workplace.
2: How much of it has to do with the value that an individual derives, like as far as their self-worth goes and their identity goes, from their job? For some people, it's something they clock in, they clock out so they can then go live their lives. But there are a lot of people out there who derive, like I said, real aspects of their self-identity, their self-worth, and their value is locked into the job that they do. And if you are at home on an island, I don't know if you're getting that feeling that what you're doing is actually mattering to whatever goal is that your company might have.
14: Yeah, I think, and you've hit it on the head, Ben. At the end of the day, for some people, working remotely is an amazing thing. Maybe you've got aging parents that you're taking care of, young kids. Maybe you have extended family. You have 100 cousins and nieces and nephews, and every night you're busy because your schedules, you got hobbies and different things you're into. But there's some people where their work life and their work colleagues may be an important part of their sense of connection, community, belonging, inclusion, all those things. And so I think for business leaders, it's really looking at all of your people and saying, hey, what drives Ben? What drives Pete? How do I get them to be the best that they can be? And also for the employee to take a self-assessment and go, hey, I know I'm working from home remotely, but maybe I should show up to that team meeting every Thursday or that anchor day because my team comes in, and not look everything just through the lens of, oh my God, that drive's going to be a nightmare.
2: Yeah. What's the data telling us about remote working, the long-term implications and effects of long-term remote working?
14: Well, again, it's not across the board, but what it is showing that people are spending more time alone, and it's resulting in increased anxiousness, increased depression symptoms. And so lots of different things that are happening that are really more visits to mental health providers, and even more people self-assessing their own mental health more negatively. So you are starting to see that for some, if they're not feeling that sense of connection in other aspects of their life, that those relationships that they're with their colleagues that are being frayed are having a negative impact on their health and well-being.
2: So what happens if someone genuinely doesn't want to go back to the office, but you know, an objective third-party observer would tell them, your life is actually not improving at home. Your mental health is suffering. Your mental health is suffering at home, and you don't want to go to the office. What conclusions can we draw from that?
14: Well, I think, again, it's a really individual situation where I think, you know, I believe, and this is what we've been doing at GenWell for the last 5 years, which is educating every employee in this country needs to understand the importance of human connection and the relationships with our colleagues as one aspect of the social health that they have across their lives. If we are unaware of it, it's easy for us to identify, as Dr. Nick Epley says in this article that I was referring to, you know, he says, look, you can see how long a drive is. You can see the traffic. Yeah. You can see all the negatives. But when you think about what are the positives, if you don't understand the positives, human connection, you may dismiss those and go, I'm just looking at the drive and I don't want to do that.
2: So the in my notes here, it says the solution isn't necessarily returning to the office full time. It's creating more opportunities for connection. So how would somebody go about that? Let's say they are going back to the office 3 days a week.
14: Well, I think.
2: And they're not looking forward to it. So how do we get them to see those benefits?
14: Well, I think first off, you know, making sure they understand the science around it, which is recognizing, hey, those relationships with your peers in the office can actually increase happiness, health, longevity, can result in fun play. You can certainly have career advancement because of proximity to people within the organization. So I think once we understand that, then we can actually start addressing, okay, so how do we do that?
19: Yeah.
14: And so that might be, hey, come in on the anchor days when the whole team's there. The organizations, I think there is a strategy and a plan from most organizations to say, look, if we're going to commit to building a more connected workplace, we need to make sure that we're facilitating those. Are we having a weekly coffee chat? Are we having a monthly team gathering? How are we facilitating the opportunity for people to get connected? But I also want to throw one other thing out, Ben. If you are remote, what they're showing is those that are working remotely more often are up to 83% more likely to not see somebody in a day, a human being, not to have a face-to-face conversation. We need to also educate the people that when they're at home, what are you doing to be more conscious and intentional so that you're not fully isolated during that day?
2: Look, when I was doing my TV show from home, I felt when I was doing eTalk, I felt like I had a list of things I had to record. I would send them in as early as I could. It would all get edited together into a show, and that was that. There was no connection to anyone. I would do some remote junkets, and that's it. And then when it came to the TV, the morning show, which was live, I mean, we were dealing with the worst technology possible. Like, we could talk to somebody. I could be in studio, and I could be doing an interview with somebody in Greece, and there was no lag. There was no lag between the time I asked the question and the time they heard the question. But me trying to do my show from my kitchen in Toronto, speaking to my studio in Toronto, 2 or 3 second lag. Mm. And that made me feel disconnected. I couldn't participate in the conversation. So I would just sit there and wait for somebody to pass the mic to me so that I could have an unfettered sort of monologue for a moment. And when I would get done with the show, I know exactly what I do. I would turn everything off, and that was it. Mm. I wouldn't even look at my phone for a while. I was like, I'm done. I put my feet up. I don't know what I'm going to do for the rest of the day, but it ain't work. And there was an absolute lack of connection.
14: It's so funny because I see how you interact with everybody around the studio here.
2: Yeah.
14: And I can see that in the breaks, it is all about connecting and laughing about, you know, World Cup's coming up.
2: And running to the bathroom
14: and grabbing a drink. But all those things are all opportunities for us to have casual collisions with people that are in the studio.
2: Yeah.
14: And I think when you start to realize that those little interactions that we have add value to our life and to the people that we connect with, we start to realize, geez, what am I missing when I don't show up into that physical workspace? Or even, you know, a third space where I might say to a group of staff that work in an area, hey, why don't we go and work together at a coffee shop or a library or something like that?
2: Yeah, you don't know what's going to happen. Hey, I overheard what you were saying about your project. I had this idea for you. Totally. That doesn't happen when the Zoom call ends. Like, the silos make it very difficult for those magical moments of alchemy to create something that you never dreamed possible.
14: Yeah, when you think about it from a business standpoint, it increases collaboration, innovation, retention, reduced absenteeism, productivity, profit, like almost everything that a business leader craves and desires actually comes when we actually build those healthy connections in our workplaces.
2: Pete Bombacci, always great to see you in studio.
14: Thanks, Ben.
2: All right, we'll talk to you soon.
14: Sure.
2: All right, coming up, Craig Baird is here, and he's going to tell us a story yet again. I guarantee you, dollars to donuts, as my dad used to say. You do not know the person today that you should know that he knows that he's going to teach us about. Don't go anywhere. This is the Ben Mulroney Show.
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1: Yes, some changes are going to be coming to the bridge situation between Windsor and Detroit with the inauguration of the long-awaited and very important to our national economy, Gordie Howe International Bridge, where you're going to see, hopefully, a great number of trucks decide they don't want to go on the Ambassador Bridge anymore, but instead they want to go on this Canadian-built, Canadian-paid-for piece of infrastructure that we should all be proud of. And so on that note, please welcome to the show the host of Canadian History X, Craig Baird. Craig, tell us the story of Gordie Howe.
2: Well, you know, this is a case where I'm telling something that a lot of people know, because everybody knows about Mr. Hockey, Gordie Howe. He was born on March 31st, 1928 in Floral, Saskatchewan, but pretty much only grew up in Saskatoon. And he was actually given a tryout with the New York Rangers in 1943, but missed home and decided not to sign with them. So in an alternate universe, Gordie Howe played for the New York Rangers, because a year later, he signed with the Detroit Red Wings and played his first game on October 16th, 1946, and scored a goal in his very first game, and then kind of just went from there. He had a streak of 22 consecutive seasons of 20 or more goals, and he played on a line with Sid Abel and Ted Lindsay, known as the production line, which pretty much dominated scoring in the early 1950s. And he would help the Red Wings win four Stanley Cups from 1950 to 1955. He won six Art Ross, six Hart trophies, and he was the first player to record 90 points in a season. And off the ice, people said he was one of the nicest individuals you could ever possibly meet. But on the ice, he was vicious, and you did not want to get a Gordie Howe elbow to the head. But he played to win.
1: What's a Gordie Howe hat trick?
2: A Gordie Howe hat trick is a goal, an assist, and a fight. And he had two of those in his career. Other people have had a lot more, but it's named for him.
1: No, I love that, man. You know, Jack Nicklaus has an iced tea lemonade mix named after him, and Gordie Howe has a hat trick that involves punching somebody in the face. That tells you the difference between golf and hockey. But correct me if I'm wrong, the longevity of his career was is storied as well. That's part of the lore.
2: Oh, absolutely. So he had retired from the NHL after the 1970-71 season and was immediately inducted into the Hockey Hall of Fame. Usually there's a three-year waiting period, but that was waived for him. And then in 1973, he actually accepted a contract to play for the Houston Aeros of the WHA because he wanted to play with his sons, Mark and Marty, and actually helped lead the Aeros to the Avco Cup. And then in 1974, he won the league MVP, and the next season they renamed that the Gordie Howe Trophy. So he was playing in a league where the MVP trophy was already named for him. And then he joined the New England Whalers in 1977. So when they joined the NHL as the Hartford Whalers, he joined the NHL. He was 52 years old and played that entire season, made the All-Star team, and then retired after the 1979-80 season. And it's just an absolute icon. But he passed away on this day in 2016.
1: So let me see if I have this straight. He got drafted, or he got invited to try out for the Rangers in 1943, you said?
2: Yeah. Yes, yes.
1: And he played until the 1980s.
2: Yeah, one really interesting stat is the fact that when he first started playing, I think Bobby Orr wasn't even born yet. And when he stopped playing, Bobby Orr was in the Hockey Hall of Fame.
1: That's amazing. That is amazing. Look, I've been in media for 25 years, maybe almost 26 now. And my knees are shot, and I have done nothing athletic in those 25 years. He was an athlete into four decades and still played at a high level. That's absolutely incredible. And the fact that we are talking about this bridge that bears his name with love across the border, both in Windsor because he was Canadian and Detroit, the place that he put on the map, Hockey Town. It couldn't be more fitting that it opened sort of around this time.
2: Absolutely. Yeah. An aptly named bridge for sure.
1: Okay, let's talk about this week's episode of Canadian History X.
2: Well, this episode is about Abraham Ulrichab, and he was an Inuk from Labrador. So he was looking to help his family, and he agreed to go to Europe with his wife and children and another Inuit family to be exhibits in what was known as a human zoo.
1: Sorry, pause. Yep. A human zoo?
2: Yes, it was a...
1: You got to back the truck up and tell me more about that.
2: It was a very racist thing where people from other areas of the world, like Africa or, you know, the Arctic or things like that, would be in a human zoo where people would look at them as if they were an exhibit or an animal exhibit.
1: Okay.
2: And were an absolutely terrible thing.
1: Carry on.
2: So he was looking to help his family by doing this, by making money. And he was also curious. He wanted to learn more about Europe, and he wanted to understand the missionaries in Labrador better by understanding Europe. So in 1880, he sailed to Hamburg with his family and the other family, and they were placed in the Hagenbach Zoo. And then they were moved to the Berlin Zoo on October 15th and remained there until November 14th. And he and the other Inuit were moved to various zoos over the next month. But in mid-December, the members of his party started to die of smallpox because the man who brought them over to Europe didn't get them vaccinated, despite it being a law at the time. He just said he forgot to do it. So his daughter died on December 31st, 1880, and the next day the remaining Inuit were vaccinated, but by this point it was too late. Abraham, his family, and the entire other family were all dead by January 16th, 1881. And then their remains were placed in various museum collections in Europe, and there are efforts in place right now to have those remains brought back to Labrador so they can be given a proper burial. But we know about Abraham because he actually kept a diary. He spoke three languages, and he kept a diary about his experience that was eventually published in 1981.
1: Well, let's listen to a little bit of this week's episode featuring Abraham.
2: As soon as the Inuit families were put on display at the Hagenbach Zoo, they regretted their decision to participate in the venture. Abraham spoke several languages, played the violin, and could write, and despite this, he was told to act in a stereotypical and demeaning manner when visitors approached their exhibit. The weather in Germany was warmer and damp than the Inuit families were used to, and as a result, they were constantly chilled. They were also given a diet consisting primarily of bread, which they were not used to eating. As a result, they were often hungry and poorly fed, and Jacobson was also abusive. He felt Tobias was being disobedient, so he whipped him in front of the others. Abraham was livid over the incident and threatened to write a letter to people he knew in England over the matter. Jacobson apologized and bought silver ribbons for all the women to try and make amends. Meanwhile, the families were in exhibition at the Hagenbach Zoo until they were moved to the Berlin Zoo, where they were exhibited from October 15th to November 14th. In Berlin, the crowds were overwhelming. The Inuit families were deafened by the constant noise of the visitors, who were comfortable overstepping boundaries of privacy and respect as they jumped over the fence and stared at the families through windows while they slept. Abraham had to use a whip and harpoon to chase the crowds away. He then covered the windows and kept the door locked.
1: Craig, I'm still floored by the fact that their remains still are in museums in Europe. That's really quite gross.
2: Oh, absolutely. And the fact that they weren't returned immediately after these individuals passed away is terrible, but they are working to get those. I don't know exactly what has to be done to get them back.
1: I don't know why anybody
2: put them into a box and ship them back.
1: I don't know why anybody would want them. Like, what the hell are you waiting on? Oh, we need the proper fund. No, you should say this is wrong. This is a bridge too far. You know, we were joking around a while ago how in New York, you know, the mayor was complaining about these some diamond that had been apparently taken by the British off of some member of the Indian royalty. And I said, well, before you start complaining about that, how about you give Alberta back their dinosaur bones that you stole? But I would put all of that we'll wait and see on that until we deal with this. Human remains in a museum is just I mean, these are people. Yeah. This is not a pharaoh from 3,000 years ago. Anyway,
2: it seems like something that's easy to fix.
1: Yeah. Well, you'd think. Hey, thank you for highlighting that. I really do appreciate it, my friend.
2: Oh, absolutely. Thanks for having me.
1: All right. We'll be back in just a moment. When we come back for our Toronto audience, and by the way, thank you so much for joining us. I want to remind everybody that we put out a podcast every day. You can find more content on X, on Instagram, on YouTube, on TikTok. Wherever you are, that is where we are. But if you were driving along the 400 series highways, you may have noticed OPP officers at overpasses. We're going to tell you why next.

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6: A beloved 75-year-old man washing up, getting ready for bed, is brutally beaten and killed. Despite an exhaustive investigation, the killer avoids arrest and then strikes again. 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

0: Development says priorities at the G7 will include settling major geopolitical crises, including through support to Ukraine and online protection for children. Meanwhile, Montreal Mayor Soraya Martinez-Ferrada is denouncing alleged racist and discriminatory behavior by a North End police unit towards residents, also pledging to expedite the rollout of body cameras as an investigation into 16 officers revs up. Ferrada called the allegations extremely disturbing.
1: Last night, what we saw is totally unacceptable, and I know that the trust between police officers and citizens has been fragilized with the allegations last night. We need to be working together in order to change an institution that is there to protect all of us.
0: On Friday, senior police officials moved to disband a night patrol unit in the city's Montreal Nord borough, suspending two officers and reassigning 14 others after instances of alleged racial profiling and prejudice. In Ontario now, 5 children are dead and an infant is among the others injured after a 2-vehicle collision in rural Ontario. OPP say the 4 girls and 1 boy were between the ages of 4 and 12. Ontario Provincial Police West Region Commander Superintendent Dwight Twibb says Good Samaritans stopped to help first responders at the scene on Friday evening.
2: Emergency responders attended the scene and provided immediate care. I want to recognize their professionalism, dedication, and compassion in responding to such a devastating incident. I would also like to thank the Good Samaritans that stopped and provided assistance to our first responders during this tragedy.
0: Tibbs says police are investigating the full circumstances of the crash. And police in Newfoundland and Labrador are warning residents about a violent online extremist group targeting youth.
3: The Royal Newfoundland Constabulary says it's aware of the online group called 764, which it says deliberately victimizes, recruits, and targets children, often through online gaming platforms. They say they're aware of youth being extorted into committing crimes after being contacted through games like Roblox and Minecraft. They say the group is known to coerce youth into producing child exploitation material and to self-harm. Police are urging parents to keep a close eye on their kids' internet use and to keep tablets and other devices connected to the internet out of bedrooms or other private spaces. Lisa Laporte, The Canadian Press.
0: This is The Canadian Press. In sports, Jalen Brunson and the comeback Knicks did it again, and now they're the champion Knicks. For the first time in 53 years, New York rules the NBA. The Knicks beat the San Antonio Spurs 94-90 in Game 5 of the NBA Finals on Saturday night. Former Toronto Raptor OG Anunoby collects his second championship ring after tipping the ball with 1.2 seconds left in Game 4 during the largest comeback in NBA Finals history. In FIFA World Cup action, Australia opened its 2026 World Cup with a 2-1 win over Turkey in Group D action at BC Place in Vancouver. Elsewhere, Scotland beat Haiti 1-0 in Boston. Brazil and Morocco played a 1-1 draw in a marquee Group C matchup. In Group B, Qatar earned its first World Cup point in history by rallying to a 1-1 draw against Switzerland. The result leaves Canada, Bosnia-Herzegovina, Qatar, and Switzerland level on 1 point after the opening round of matches. From the Canadian Press, I'm Naira Ahmed.
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5: A slight, a perceived insult, or a million things, really. One of the most famous feuds in history might be the Hatfield and the McCoys, who fought each other along the border between Kentucky and West Virginia in the late 1800s. It started over a hog, a pig. Did it belong to Floyd Hatfield or Randolph McCoy? In the end, more than a dozen people were killed on both sides of this feud, largely over this pig. Here's something a little more relatable. German brothers Adolf and Rudolf Dassler co-founded a shoe company in their mother's basement. When U.S. sprinter Jesse Owens used their shoes for the 1936 Berlin Olympics, sales blew up. But the brothers couldn't deal with the success and kept fighting and fighting and fighting. Finally, in 1948, they just couldn't take it anymore, and the company split in two. Adolf called his company Adidas, and Rudolf named his Puma. Oh, here's a good one. R2-D2 and C-3PO, yeah, from Star Wars, never really liked each other. Anthony Daniels, the guy inside the gold C-3PO suit, was a classically trained actor and never really liked the fact that he had to play this robot. Meanwhile, Kenny Baker, the little guy inside R2-D2, was a circus performer. Daniel

0: Never, ever let Baker forget that he would never be in the same league as him. That is just one of the many different feuds to be found in the performing arts. When artistic types have a beef, it can get very, very weird. The Beatles versus the Stones, although that was a manufactured fight. They were actually very good friends. But after the Beatles broke up, Paul and John scrapped a lot in the media. There's Ray and Dave Davies and the Kinks, so no love lost there. David Gilmour versus Roger Waters and Pink Floyd. Brian Love and Mike Wilson and the Beach Boys. And think of all the rap beefs. Biggie versus Tupac, Kanye versus Drake, Nas versus Jay-Z. That list is endless. But what about some contemporary rock feuds, fights that have happened over the last, let's say, couple of decades? Well, thanks for asking, because here they come.
1: 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And since 2013, has raised over $164 million for children in need. 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
0: Hello again, I'm Alan Cross, and there's going to be a whole lot of fighting going on with this episode. Feuds and beefs and disses have been going on in music forever. It's always been part of the landscape, given that arguments between musicians are super common. I mean, let's think Mozart and Salieri. With this program, we're going to highlight some of the more interesting ones from the last 40, 45 years or so, beginning with what must rank as one of the most awkward intra-band relationships of all time. Joey Ramone was a liberal sort of dude with sympathies for hippie types and those with progressive outlooks on life. Guitarist Joey Ramone hated hippies. He was about as conservative as it got when it came to politics. When Ronald Reagan came along, Johnny was all in, while Joey hated everything about Reagan. But they managed to come together in a band and found common ground over music. In 1976, just as the Ramones were starting to become known, Joey met a young 16-year-old fan named Linda Danielle. She was from Queens. They met at CBGB, the punk club where the Ramones were practically the house band for a while. A couple of years later, Joey and Linda met up again in Los Angeles, and this is when they hooked up. Joey and Linda were a couple, and soon she was joining the Ramones in their van as they moved from gig to gig. This did not sit well with Johnny, who insisted that she sit in the very back row of the van. This went on for about a year, and slowly, Linda and Johnny discovered that they actually had a lot in common. Neither of them drank, neither of them did drugs. She liked to cook, and Johnny liked home-cooked meals. And so, Johnny started having dinner with Joey and Linda, even though he and Joey didn't really like each other. Before long, they became best friends. I'm speaking of Linda and Joey here. Linda was a nice antidote to the alcoholic woman that Johnny was dating at the time. Eventually, though, back to Joey, he and Linda decided to get engaged. But when Joey's mom insisted that he buy a cheaper ring than what Linda wanted, things got rough. They had their first fights. And somewhere along the line, Johnny realized that he was in love with Linda. Johnny made his intentions known and intimidated Joey with his presence and obvious intentions. And Joey, the sensitive sort, hated conflict, so he took a passive approach. And over the next year and a half or so, Linda moved away from Joey and towards Johnny. Eventually, there was a breakup, and Johnny and Linda became a couple. This was in the early 1980s. Linda and Johnny then got married in 1984. Yet, the Ramones stuck together and continued to tour in that van. Joey didn't speak to Linda again until 1993, and Joey and Johnny almost never spoke again right up until the time the band broke up in 1996. Imagine riding in that van. It was a quiet feud that put the business of the band before any personal situations between two key members, but the feelings were so intense that even as Joey lay dying in a hospital bed in early 2000, he never got a call from Johnny, and Johnny never went to the funeral. I quote, "I was in California," said Johnny. "I wasn't going to travel all the way to New York, but I wouldn't have gone anyway. I wouldn't want him coming to my funeral, and I wouldn't want to hear from him if I were dying. I don't really want to see my friends. Let me die and leave me alone." Now that you know the story, This song from 1982, written by Joey just as the girlfriend issues were getting weird, makes a whole lot more sense.

Our next feud involves Kurt Cobain and Eddie Vedder. What's their problem? The two bands were in competition to be the biggest grunge band of the early 1990s. Kurt may have started it by jawing about how he didn't like Pearl Jam. He considered them careerist and not true to any punk rock or alternative roots. Kurt thought that Pearl Jam was way too commercial, way too corporate, and appealed way too much to jocks. Kurt hated jocks. However, Kurt also claimed that he liked Eddie and that he, did seem like a good person. A couple of things. First, both bands were struggling with the fact that they'd become tremendously popular and successful. They did not know how to deal with their fame and their newfound power. In 1993, Kurt said this to Rolling Stone. There never was a feud. I slagged them off because I didn't like their band. It was my fault. I should have been slagging off the record company instead of them. They were marketed, not probably against their will, but without them realizing that they were being pushed into the grunge bandwagon. For Eddie's part, he now agrees that Kurt was probably right about what was happening to Pearl Jam at the time. Second, a lot of this feud was the invention of the media coverage of the day. Quotes from members of both bands were taken out of context and mashed up together in a story to make it look like there was a bitter rivalry when there really wasn't much of a thing going on at all. But it did make for some very interesting gossip for a while.

Exato.

0: While there may not have been an actual feud between Nirvana and Pearl Jam, there was definitely bad blood between Nirvana and Guns N' Roses, specifically with Axl Rose. It began when Kurt refused an offer by the Gunners to have Nirvana open for them on one of their massive world tours. Axl was a fan of Nirvana. In fact, if you go back to the band's Don't Cry video, Axl is wearing a Nirvana hat. He kept calling Kurt again and again and again. At the time, Guns N' Roses was the biggest rock band in the world. Too big for Kurt, though, who was concerned that being seen cozying up to them would be perceived as a sellout. He was quoted as saying things like, "We're not your typical Guns N' Roses type of band that has absolutely nothing to say," and "Rebellion is standing up to people like Guns N' Roses." Axl started calling Kurt and Courtney junkies, claiming that their daughter had been born with birth defects because of their drug use. Axl felt insulted and snubbed. And this boiled over to an altercation backstage at the 1992 MTV Music Video Awards between Axl, Kurt, and Courtney Love. Axl said something to Kurt about keeping his woman in line, although I don't think he used those words. Anyway, it didn't go down well. And meanwhile, Nirvana bass player Chris Novoselic and Gunners bass player Duff McKagan were yelling at each other about something. In late 1992, Kurt gave an interview with this quote: "Axl is a sexist and a racist and a homophobe, and you can't be on his side and be on our side. I'm sorry I have to divide this up like this, but it's something you can't ignore. And besides, they can't write good music." This back and forth continued until a few days before Kurt died. After walking away from a rehab center in Los Angeles, Kurt found himself on a Delta flight back to Seattle, sitting right next to Duff McKagan in business class. They had a nice chat, and Duff even offered Kurt a ride home from the airport. But before he had a chance to get in the car, Kurt vanished, and before long, he was dead. Since then, everybody has made up. In fact, back in 2016, when Axl had a broken bone in his foot, he borrowed Dave Grohl's Thrum, the one he used to tour when Dave broke his leg. But let's go back to the 1992 MTV Music Video Awards. Nirvana's performance came after the backstage confrontation where things got super weird. Now, hold on to the very end when Dave Grohl comes to the mic and taunts Axl from the stage on live TV.
1: Dave

0: probably not the most gracious way to end a performance, but okay, whatever. It was 92. 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Back with more Famous Feuds in just a sec.
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0: Welcome back to This Look at Famous Rock and Roll Feuds. One of the greatest and most intense was the fight between Oasis and Blur in the middle 1990s. This was definitely real and undeniably ugly. It had all the elements needed for a proper British punch-up. Working-class yobs from the north versus posh, or at least comparatively posh, university lads from the south. Authentic versus inauthentic. They appeared at almost exactly the same times, and both bands blew up in tandem. In February 1995, Blur won four awards at the Brits, and they were, you know, kind of gracious, publicly saying that they should have shared things with Oasis. Later, when there was a party for Oasis when the single Some Might Say reached number one, Blur's Damon Albarn went so he could congratulate them. But then Liam Gallagher got into Damon's face, bragging about it, and that, you know, didn't really go over all that well. There were other jabs from Oasis, like the time a drugged-up Noel, who was doing a lot of cocaine back then, told a journalist that he hoped that Damon Albarn would catch AIDS and die. Not his finest hour. And Damon recalls thinking that the whole lot of them were behaving like bullies. And then there was the rumor that Damon was having a one-night stand with a girl Liam was seeing. This did not help. And some might say that this was the real start of the feud. Liam denied that this was the problem, but okay, whatever. The two groups were heading towards a war, and it happened in the summer of 1995. Both Oasis and Blur had new albums scheduled for that fall. Blur's The Great Escape was set for release on September 11th. What's the Story Morning Glory from Oasis would come out October 2nd. Okay, no problem. There was more than enough space between the two albums so that each group could have their number one record. The problem lay with the release of the first singles from each album. Oasis announced that Roll With It would be released on August 14th, 1995. But then Blur announced that they too would release a single called Country House on that very same day. There could only be one number one debut record that week. And thus the battle of Britpop commenced. The whole country got wrapped up in the fight. Bookies were laying 6-4 odds that Oasis would win. Even the mainstream media covered the story.
3: Two of Britain's most popular pop groups have begun the biggest chart war in 30 years. The Manchester band Oasis and their arch rivals Blur released new singles today, each hoping to reach the number one spot next week.
0: When all the record sales were tallied up and the results were released on August 20th, 1995, the winner was Blur. 274,000 copies to 216,000 copies, a 58,000 unit margin of victory. They claimed the number one spot and got to appear on Top of the Pops. Bass player Alex James wore a torn up Oasis t-shirt for the event. In the end, however, the overall winner was Oasis. What's the Story? Morning Glory became a massive global hit, selling close to 25 million copies. The Great Escape sold a little more than a tenth of that. At the 1995 Brit Awards, Oasis won three trophies, and Blur got none. The animosity continued for years afterward. It wasn't until Oasis broke up in 2009 that things began to thaw. Age has mellowed both Noel and Damon to the point where they've performed together on stage. They never talk about the past, but both recognize that they went through the same sort of madness in the 1990s.

Let's move on to another food. And this one, honestly, probably didn't really exist. It's another example of how the British music media invents controversy so they had something to write about. This war goes back to the 1980s, when both The Cure and The Smiths were young bands. Morrissey appears to have started it off by calling Robert Smith a whingebag in an interview. Smith retaliated in another interview, saying that Morrissey's so depressing that if he doesn't off himself soon, I probably will. The back-and-forth yammering continued for years, decades, in fact. But it really wasn't much more than that. A petty feud, as Robert Smith calls it. He's since expressed regret for the whole thing, and so has Morrissey. In 2019, Morrissey said, "I said some terrible things about him 35 years ago, but I didn't mean them. It's great when you can blame everything on Tourette syndrome." Morrissey doesn't have Tourette, by the way. Robert Smith responded this way. "The apology was slightly odd, as I haven't really had it at the forefront of my consciousness over the last 20 or 30 years. Even at the time, I never quite understood what the problem was. It's far from important now." So consider the situation resolved.

Moving on. There still seems to be many hard feelings between Metallica and their former lead guitarist Dave Mustaine, now the head of Megadeth, but back in the day, a co-founder of Metallica. Metallica was on tour, and everybody was drinking a lot, especially Dave. According to stories from the time, alcohol made him volatile, angry, and occasionally violent. On April 11th, 1983, Metallica was in New York to record their debut album. And it was then that Mustaine was fired. It was 9 in the morning. Dave was sleeping when the band woke him up and told him to get out. They'd already hired Kirk Hammett as his replacement. There was no warning, no second chance. Now it was time for Dave, all his gear, and his hangover to get on a Greyhound bus for that 4-day ride back to California. He wasn't happy and fumed for much of the time. He decided that the best revenge would be to form his own band. So he started writing out some lyrics on a piece of scrap paper, which was actually a political handbill from Senator Alan Cranston. At the time, the Cold War between the U.S. and the Soviet Union was really bad, and Cranston's handbill warned about stockpiling nuclear weapons. I quote, "The arsenal of Megadeth can't be rid." Dave thought that Megadeth would be a good name for his new band, and so it came to pass. Metallica, of course, went on to become extraordinarily successful, but Megadeth has done all right, too. And Dave realizes that he probably had it coming that day in 1983. I had been physically reckless, and there had been a lot of pushing and shoving on my part with everybody in the band. I was very unpredictable, and I embarrassed everyone around me. He just wishes that he had some kind of warning and maybe a way to fix things instead of getting fired. Even then, it took him another 5 years to start getting cleaned up. By the way, the lyrics to the song he scribbled on that handbill eventually became the song called Set the World Afire.

0: Megadeth with one-time Metallica lead guitarist Dave Mustaine. That feud went on for a long time, and somehow I still get the impression that there's some bad blood there. If you watch the 2004 Metallica documentary, Some Kind of Monster, you can see a confrontation between Dave and drummer Lars Ulrich. Nothing was solved, and for the next 10 years, there was a lot of back and forthing between the two. Most of these issues have since been mostly resolved, but again, you still get the feeling that the tension will never really go away. I have a few more feuds that need exploring, including the beef Jack White seems to have with the Black Keys.
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0: If there are two people who will probably never, ever really get along, it's Courtney Love and Dave Grohl. This goes all the way back to when Courtney decided that she was going to be Kurt's boyfriend. They were formally introduced at a concert in 1991, just as Nirvana was recording Nevermind. Things got intense real fast, and by February 1992, they were married. The first evidence I can find of some kind of bad blood was an interview Dave gave in 1999, a few years after the Foo Fighters got going. When asked what his favorite Hole song was, he replied, "Teenage Whore," because that's the one I know Courtney actually wrote. It got ugly real fast, with Courtney going after Dave in the media over various legal disputes involving Nirvana and the band's music. She said that Dave was sexually obsessed with Kurt, and the only reason he hired Taylor Hawkins as the Foo's drummer was because he looked so much like Kurt. And then there was the time she accused Dave of hitting on Frances, Kurt and Courtney's daughter. Such stuff went on for about 15 years and only intensified after social media became a thing. There seemed to be some kind of public reconciliation when they hugged it out at the 2014 Rock and Roll Hall of Fame ceremony. That's when Nirvana was inducted. But there's still tension there. Courtney has said several times that Dave's reputation as the nicest guy in rock is a sham. She once said that to my face, too. There was a blow-up in the summer of 2021 when she posted something pretty incendiary about Dave and former flame Trent Reznor on Instagram. But not only was that post deleted, an apology followed. I quote, "I need to apologize for my recent post. It was insensitive and it was wrong. No matter how I feel, there are real people behind my words and I need to learn better to be more responsible with my words. I am truly sorry for those I've hurt and I will do better." Does that sound like Courtney? When you allege child abuse, someone has to do something. Meanwhile, both Dave and Trent have kept quiet about the whole thing. No comments, no reactions.

To end things off, there are a couple of feuds involving Jack White that we need to talk about. Jack can be a very intense sort of guy. No surprise there, really. An attribute that can cause problems. He has a history of feuds, so let's go through some of them. 2002, Ryan Adams covers several White Stripes songs, but changed some of the lyrics. Jack attacked Adams in the press for this, and things went on for a while before Adams said some nice things about the White Stripes, and the whole thing kind of disappeared. Back in December 2003, there was an altercation between Jack and Jason Stolzheimer of another Detroit band called the Von Bondies. This happened at a club called the Magic Stick, where Jason was at a record release party for another band. The story is that Jack tried to speak with Jason, but was brushed off. Some say Jack pinned Jason against the speaker stacks and started yelling. And when Jason refused to take the bait, Jack was enraged and allegedly threw Jason to the ground and punched him in the face 7 times, and then spat on him. It took several people to pull Jack away. This is pretty weird, since Jack had helped the Von Bondies in the past, producing an album for them and inviting the band to open for the White Stripes. In the end, Jack pleaded guilty to aggravated assault. He was fined $750 and told to take an anger management course. You remember the Von Bondies from this song, right? It was used all over television and video games for a while.

Moving on to more Jack White feuds. There was a fight with a filmmaker in 2004 about some unauthorized White Stripes performance footage. A beef with English indie guitarist Billy Childish in 2006. Some ill-advised remarks to a group of vegans in a Brooklyn park in 2010. Shots against Lady Gaga, against Twitter, against Clint Eastwood, and even ex-wife Meg White in 2012. And that was followed by shots against Karen Elson, another ex-wife. That came in 2013. We finally get to the Black Keys beef. For some reason, Jack had a disdain for guitarist Dan Auerbach, calling him a copycat and calling him out for allegedly getting involved in the custody battle he was having with Karen Elson, that ex-wife. Both Dan and Jack lived in Nashville, and Jack was annoyed that Dan was sending his kids from another relationship to the same private school that Jack's ex, and we're talking about Karen Elson now, was sending their kids. Some emails were leaked, and they were kind of vicious. So this is 2013. Auerbach was banned from ever setting foot in Jack's Third Man Studios in Nashville. But then there seemed to be some kind of reconciliation. In the spring of 2014, an apology appeared on Jack's website. "I wish the Black Keys all the success that they can get," he said. "Lord knows that I can tell you myself how hard it is to get people to pay attention to a two-piece band with a plastic guitar. So any attention that the Black Keys can get in this world, I wish it for them." So we're all good, right? Now, no. The following year, Jack went after the Black Keys again, accusing them of ripping off what Jack was doing. And then in 2015, drummer Patrick Carney ran into Jack at a New York City bar. It was September the 13th, and the venue was a place called Cabin Down Below. Carney had never met Jack before in person, and I quote Patrick, "I've never met Jack White until last night. He came to a bar in New York City I go to a lot with a few friends and tried to fight me. I don't fight and don't get fighting, but he was mad. He is why I play music. The bully a-holes who made me feel like nothing. Music was a private, non-competitive thing. Not the best drummer, but a passionate one. But anyway, Jack White, a 40-year-old bully, tried to fight the 35-year-old nerd. It might get loud, but it might also get really, really sad and pathetic. Jack White is basically Billy Corgan's dumbass zero t-shirt in human form." Jack replied, "Nobody tried to fight you, Patrick. Nobody touched you or bullied you. You were asked a question and you couldn't answer, so you walked away. So quit whining on the internet and speak face-to-face like a human being. End of story." But then something must have been settled because Carney sent out another tweet. "Talk to Jack for an hour. He's cool. All good." Jack responded, "From one musician to another, you have my respect, Patrick Carney." So are we done? Who can say?

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0: Here are a few more rock beefs from the last 30 years. Trent Reznor versus Marilyn Manson. They used to be good buddies, but it appears that Manson got way too weird and sick for Trent's liking. They are mortal enemies now. Courtney Love versus Billy Corgan. For a while in the early 90s, there was something of a love triangle going on that also included Kurt Cobain. When Kurt died, Courtney and Billy got back together for a while, and then they broke up. And they got back together for 2 years beginning in 2006. There were some hard feelings amongst all that, but things have settled down. And then there's the most violent rock feud of them all, involving the black metal band Mayhem. Two members, Varg Vikernes and Euronymous, argued over what to do with the pieces of skull blown off when bandmate Dead committed suicide. Euronymous wanted to make a necklace out of the fragments and then blow up a cathedral in Dead's honor. Varg didn't think either idea was very good and became convinced that Euronymous was plotting to kill him. So Varg stabbed Euronymous 23 times. He was arrested and sent to prison. Beat that for a band feud. Certainly makes Liam and Noel, which is another story entirely, seem like a disagreement at a tea party. Anyway, that seems like a good place to end. Remember that all ongoing history radio programs are available as convenient podcasts. Just download and go from any podcast platform you choose. 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Technical productions by Rob Johnston. We'll talk to you next time. I'm Alan Cross.
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4: From the National Newsroom of the Canadian Press, I'm Naira Ahmed. Canada and Ireland have agreed to work together on key issues like artificial intelligence, pharmaceuticals, and biotechnology, as well as food security. Ireland's head of government, Micheál Martin, said the countries have agreed to work together on some of the greatest challenges facing the world.
5: That our meeting today has confirmed my genuine

0: SUV at an area intersection. At least three people were airlifted to various trauma centers while others were rushed to local hospitals. No further information is being released pending notification of next of kin. The OPP Traffic Incident Management Enforcement Team has been called in. Traffic will be rerouted around the area during the investigation. Lisa Laporte, The Canadian Press.
1: ABC News is reporting there's still no deal with Iran and the United States to reopen the Strait of Hormuz.
2: According to an administration source, if Iran holds up its end of the deal, it could see major economic relief, including the possible unfreezing of $24 billion in Iranian assets and a lifting of U.S. sanctions. British Prime Minister Keir Starmer welcoming the progress made on an Iran peace deal during a call with President Trump on Saturday. For now, all sides are signaling movement, but the deal is still unsigned, and the question is whether this momentum can turn into an agreement. Allison Kosick, ABC News, New York.
1: And an LGBTQ plus advocacy group that helps refugees looking to come to Canada and the United States is now criticizing Canada's new border and immigration law.
3: The new law says asylum claims must be made within a year of the claimant's first arrival in Canada. Advocacy group Rainbow Railroad says courts and the Refugee Board have recognized a wide variety of reasons why many LGBTQ plus people might not seek asylum during their first year here. Charter challenges are being filed on behalf of LGBTQ plus refugee claimants who've been deemed ineligible for asylum under the new law. Immigration Minister Lena Diab has said she expects speedy approvals for people going through pre-removal risk assessments who face genuine danger. Jason White, The Canadian Press.
1: This is The Canadian Press. In sports, Jalen Brunson and the comeback Knicks did it again, and now they're the champion Knicks. For the first time in 53 years, New York rules the NBA. The Knicks beat the San Antonio Spurs 94-90 in Game 5 of the NBA Finals on Saturday night. Former Toronto Raptor OG Anunoby collects his second championship ring after tipping the ball with 1.2 seconds left in Game 4 during the largest comeback in NBA Finals history. In FIFA World Cup action, Australia opened its 2026 World Cup with a 2-1 win over Turkey in Group D action at BC Place in Vancouver. Elsewhere, Scotland beat Haiti 1-0 in Boston. Brazil and Morocco played a 1-1 draw in a marquee Group C matchup. In Group B, Qatar earned its first World Cup point in history by rallying to a 1-1 draw against Switzerland. The result leaves Canada, Bosnia-Herzegovina, Qatar, and Switzerland level on 1 point after the opening round of matches. From the Canadian Press, I'm Naira Ahmed.
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5: Hey, welcome into The Last Show. Happy Friday. Strap in, prepare to lose a few brain cells and learn something tonight. Here are some of the topics for our program. To look like a professional adult, you've spent years learning to write emails without a typo. Congratulations, now everyone thinks you wrote them with AI. In 10 minutes' time, we'll meet the tool that adds your mistakes back into your email with AI. Authentic incompetence finally automated. Then after that, why your friends might panic if you try skydiving but think nothing of texting and driving. How we talk about risk. There's a strange psychology about it that halfway through the hour. Those are some of the topics for the show, but let's dive in. Imagine betting on a government raid, a plane delay, or whether your CEO's marriage scandal breaks by Friday afternoon. Betting on anything, it sounds fun, it sounds dystopian, but at least in the US, it's allowed, kind of. The creators of these betting websites say things like, it allows for the wisdom of the crowds, but what if the crowd starts rigging reality? Like, what if a government official who knows the details of a war bets on the outcome of a war? Well, I am here with Joe Scioli, who is an executive editor at Business Insider and author of the First Trade newsletter there. Joe, welcome to the show.
6: Thanks for having me. I'm glad to be here.
5: For those who've never used one, what exactly is a prediction market? I know the most popular one is Poly Market. And why is it attracting everybody from like crypto people to political obsessives? What's going on?
6: Yeah, so prediction markets are basically, I would say they're

0: modeled after maybe like the gambling, like online gambling, but the universe of things you can gamble on is way more numerous, and it's not the house necessarily making odds for these things. You know, like there's not like some central authority that's like, you know, going to skew the odds in their favor and take a fee and all that. And, you know, Polymarket is more, what they do is the bets settle at either one or zero. Every bet has a binary outcome. It either happens or it doesn't happen, or a level is reached or it's not reached. And it settles that way, either at one or zero, like whether it was fulfilled or it wasn't fulfilled. So it's just a little more deregulated. It's a little more freewielding, and the scope is much greater than than your traditional DraftKings or FanDuel.
1: I think the biggest worry here is something unethical would go on the platform. And you write about this, and you describe this sort of unspoken agreement that some shenanigans are expected on these markets. That's even part of the appeal for some people.
0: Right.
1: Are many of the players on here, do they know the game is a little dirty? And in what ways can it be a little dirty?
0: Yeah, there's a bit of an unspoken thing there, because... And the way that you can see that is every time there's a big political event, whether it's the invasion of Venezuela or whether it's Trump starting the Iran war, or, you know, any number of like geopolitical things, within, you know, a couple of hours, there are people flooding social media with, check out this suspicious bet. This person bought, you know, bet on this outcome on this prediction market in a huge size, like $10,000, 30 minutes before the raid. That's pretty suspicious. And they just, you see this stuff and it flies around and everyone's just posting, and no one knows whether these are nefarious bets. It's impossible to track, but the sheer fact that like the expectation is that that's happening, and that people are, there's a cottage industry, and simply pointing it out shows that people don't really necessarily trust it fully. But I think, like, you know, like anything, you know, in betting, you know, the house always wins, but you still think you're going to win. In this case, like, people still think that they can bet on this and get the right side, even if it is cooked. So that's sort of the logic there. But yeah, people know the drill, but regulatory authorities are trying to make it fairer, which is good for everyone.
1: Oh, okay, because I'm thinking like with traditional securities, I'm talking stocks, like the SEC and in other countries, other regulatory bodies, they prevent things like insider trading. This stuff is heavily regulated to make things fair for investors. That was not the case originally, mostly, and now governments are trying to make it the case because of, I don't know, media reporting on it. What's going on with regulation? How bad can things get in terms of unethical behavior?
0: Yeah, so the SEC is who polices the stock market, and you know, they are a big organization. They've been going for years. They catch people all the time. I mean, I'm sure there's insider trading that goes undetected, but for the most part, it's, you know, viewed as a pretty sturdy body of regulation. For Polymarket and for these prediction markets, we haven't really seen a lot of intervention from the regulatory bodies, but that is changing. So we did have this pretty wild incident recently, where there was a U.S. soldier who was involved in not only planning but actually carrying out the operation to capture Nicolas Maduro of Venezuela. And it turns out, and this is alleged at this point, but he's accused by U.S. regulators U.S. Authorities of betting on his own raid. And the prediction market bet that he bet on was like, you know, will Nicolas Maduro be ousted, or some language like that. And that felt like a tipping point. We have this person, they've been arrested, they've been indicted by U.S. prosecutors. This is marks the first foray of U.S. regulators into the murky waters of prediction markets. And it's worth noting that this soldier wasn't even in the U.S. when he made the bet, which complicates things too. So the U.S. is sticking its neck out. It's trying to set a precedent that they're not going to allow this. And I think that's going to maybe clamp down on some of the nefarious stuff you're seeing.
1: Yeah, this U.S. soldier example is so egregious. This alleged, I don't want this guy to sue me, alleged. You know, this isn't just like trading a stock or two just before an earnings call. This is like showing up at a stock exchange with a flamethrower. Do you think this example is kind of a tipping point? Do you think regulators will finally step in and say, hey, enough of the shenanigans, and attempt to curb it? But maybe it's inherent to the platforms itself. Like, how do you, it's very easy to police a company because they have filings and the employees and this, that, and the other, but anyone can go on these markets and bet.
0: You know, I think it is a tipping point. I think we are going to see, just based on the experts I've talked to, like, they definitely think that there's going to be a little bit of walls closing in on this, but this person made $400,000 on this bet, and like I think that really drew a lot of attention. Like just the sheer size of, and the amount of money that he made on a single wager, it just was a huge red flag. It's like someone opening up a retail trading account just to make one trade and putting $10,000 in. Like it was just so obvious, I think, to the people that were monitoring it. So I mean, what that says to me is like, okay, we got like the big fish, we got the really obvious one, but are there other like smaller bets kind of sliding under the radar? And I, you know, that's not really my issue to handle, but like I think that's what regulators are going to grapple with is like, what, you know, what scale are they going to be going? Are they only going to be going after, you know, whales, or are they going to really try to nab everyone that's doing this? And how could they possibly have the resources to do that? A lot of open questions.
1: One kind of optimistic and fun thread to all this, you often think of the internet harboring the worst possible people doing the worst possible things, but there's a growing community online of people tracking these bets, looking for suspicious activity, and then speaking up about it on the theory that the regulators would come down on them or they'd get in trouble. What's going on there? These internet sleuths, basically.
0: Yeah, the internet sleuths are huge. They, you know, they come out of the woodwork for a lot of different things, and this is, you know, something that they've really taken an interest in. Because this stuff is all traded on the blockchain, so there is a, you know, it's anonymous, but you can still see the trades, how big they are, and what everyone's doing. So we have these people that know how to like scour the blockchain, and they're looking at that. And I just want to mention, you know, in the time we have left, another really absurd case. And this one, the person only made like $10,000-$20,000, and you know that's a lot of money, but it's not a lot of money if you consider the links that they allegedly went to. So basically, we had a prediction market bet on the temperature in Paris. And the temperature in Paris is taken from Charles de Gaulle Airport and a sensor there. Someone allegedly took a battery-powered hand dryer and heated up the sensor so it spiked and gave a reading that won them their bet.
1: Wow.
0: That's the urban legend. No one knows if the hair dryer is true. All we know is that sensor got heated up temporarily for like 2 minutes, and that caused someone to win like $20,000. And that was really suspicious, and the French authorities are investigating it. So this is popping up everywhere.
1: Such a wild case. Joe, I've enjoyed the chat. Thanks for being on the show.
0: Thank you very much.
1: Joe Scioli is an executive editor at Business Insider and author of the First Trade newsletter. Coming up, the most ridiculous AI-powered tool yet. Software that deliberately re-adds typos back into your emails so people don't think you wrote them with AI. Yes, really. The strange new status symbol of bad spelling up next. Why?
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8: 4 years, the mark of a competent professional adult was sending emails without any typos. Perfect writing. That was the expectation. But now, if your message is a little too perfect, people assume that AI wrote it. So naturally, someone built some software using AI that adds mistakes back into your email. What is happening in the world? That is what I want to know. So we're going to answer that here with Katie Notopoulos, a technology and culture correspondent at Business Insider, who recently wrote about this. Katie, welcome to the show.
9: Thank you for having me.
8: Okay. The perfect email being the gold professional standard. Grammar checked, polished, professional. When did an email like that start looking suddenly a little too suspicious?
9: So I would guess maybe in the last 2 to 3 years, right? So one of the first big use cases that people were excited about when ChatGPT sort of came onto the scene in fall of 2023 or whatever, it was, oh, now I can get it to write my emails for me. Because I hate writing business emails. You have to make sure they are like so, you know, properly formatted. And, you know, sometimes it's sort of annoying. There's a lot of boring, you know, small talk that you sort of put in these things. And if we can just get ChatGPT to write that for me, it'll be great. And so I think that a lot of people have been writing emails using some form of AI assistance for the last couple of years.
8: Okay, enter this plugin that adds typos back to your emails on purpose. Honestly, this seems like technology absurdism to me. It seems almost comedic. It seems like it could come out of a Monty Python sketch depicting the future. Are we basically using AI now to pretend that we're not using AI?
9: Essentially, yes, right?
8: Oh my God. Are we going to use AI to pretend that we're not using the tool that pretends that we're not using the AI, and then we'll send perfect emails? Like, when does it end, Katie?
9: You know, ultimately, I guess, you know, we get the brain implant and we just send our thought waves and we don't have to email at all anymore, right?
8: Are people actually getting good at spotting AI emails? Like, do you feel like you can spot one when a coworker sends you one?
9: I think so. I mean, you know, it's funny because I feel like I probably get a ton in my inbox and don't even think twice about it. Because I get a lot of, I'm a journalist, I get a lot of PR pitches, and those are always really professionally written. And they've always been professionally written. You know, someone cares a lot about how it gets sent out to a bunch of people. But I definitely suspect that more and more they are being AI written. And there are a few hallmarks that like jump out to me. Like one is like using a lot of bullet points for things. That is something that I feel like AI does a lot.
8: And that dash that's weighted extra, that slightly longer, better looking dash that you have to hit a special key to get, the AI loves that.
9: The M dash?
8: Yes,
9: yeah.
8: The dreaded M dash.
9: And people notice the M dash so much that I think some of the models have are purposely trying to use less M dash. They've been trained. They sort of, you know, had to calibrate them to be like, stop using it so much. And then there's other keywords that people have noticed pop up more often in AI writing. Delve is one that's like that. Like, let's delve into it.
8: Okay, good. I say dive, so I'm safe there, I hope.
9: Yeah. Or I guess maybe, we'll delve deeply into this. Another thing people have noticed is a really common construction is it's not X, it's Y. So it's not just that the sky is blue. It's also that it's a sunny day. You know, that is a really common construction in AI writing. And once you notice that, you'll start to maybe notice it everywhere.
8: So let's talk this app. It's called Grammarly. Is that the name of it?
9: It's called, no, Grammarly is the one that is makes your grammar good.
8: Okay, sorry, I'm losing my mind here.
9: It's called Sincerely, and it's spelled S-I-N-C-E-E-R-L-Y, which misspelled. It's Sincerely spelled the wrong way.
8: It seems like performance art, like the CEO of Sincerely. It seems like it's a joke, but it's also a product and it's also useful.
9: So I talked to the person who made it. His name is Ben Horowitz. He's a graduate student. He goes to Harvard Business School. He's probably graduating like this week. And he made it, he admits it's kind of a joke. He made it a little bit to be playful. There is an option if you use it. I think you get about three or four times to try it for free, and then it asks you to pay a monthly subscription. And his kind of thing was, I'm not really expecting this to make a lot of money, but, you know, it cost me a certain amount of money just to run the thing. So hopefully I can recoup some costs. I think he knows it's a little bit silly. It's a little bit performance art, but I think it's kind of perfect.
8: I do, too. And there's a lot of like deep human psychology stuff behind all this. Mm-hmm. There's how we perceive work, writing, anything someone creates or quote unquote creates. Mm-hmm. When we find out it's AI versus when we don't know, we immediately judge them. So there's that whole side of human psychology. And then there's the psychology of like feeling some comfort knowing that someone actually put in the real effort. And this plugin, this app, mm-hmm. is sidestepping all of that and playing with our psychology, I imagine.
9: Yeah, so it's pretty fun. I did try it out a little bit. So it's, you know, it's a Chrome plugin. So you just sort of like put it in your Chrome browser. And then when you start typing an email, the option to use it will come up. And it gives you three different modes. So first you write your email however you want it, whether you use AI or not. And then it will give you the option to do, I think, subtle, which it will just like slightly make it, you know, drop some of the filler words, make it a little bit less formal.
8: Get rid of an apostrophe, things like that.
9: Yeah, like add in a typo. And then there's human, which is even a little further, you know, even more so. It turns you, if you said cannot, it'll turn into can't, contractions, things. And then the final version is CEO, which makes it really short, all lowercase, and sometimes it'll even add in at the bottom something like sent from my iPhone.
8: Having previously worked in the tech industry, that is so like CEO energy right there. I love it.
9: Yeah, and that place is something where this is totally true, and something that I've written about before, which is that it doesn't even have to be CEOs, but the way that a boss communicates with underlings is very different than you might talk to your peers or those kind of relationships. It's often a lot more informal. They might send an email that is, the whole thing is just in the subject line, or they don't care if there's typos because they're sending it to someone who works for them. You know, it's a very different email style when you're the boss, and especially when you're the CEO. And I do think there is also this culture in boss management CEO where like replying to your emails really fast is more important than wording them perfectly. And that, I think that's an effective strategy, to be perfectly honest. But you actually do hear from like a lot of big, important business people that something they do is like they respond to emails fast, and they do it on their phone, and they do it on the go, and they just plow through their inbox. Like they're not like the rest of us who sort of, oh, like I'm so behind on my emails.
8: No, they're like,
9: oh,
8: this, sorry. Boom, boom, boom, boom, boom.
9: Yeah.
8: Look, bottom line here, Katie. Okay. Mm-hmm. Authenticity. It's like the one thing AI is taking away from us in our communication, our written communication, especially. If this app is meant to simulate it and then apps like it come out that get even better, like, will there even be real communication? Am I even talking to you right now? Will there be real communication anymore?
9: You know, that's a great question. No. I mean, yes, of course. But I do think there's this thing where, like, I think typos are going to be, at least for now, the new status symbol. Because it will show that you handcrafted and wrote this yourself. So it's good. Typos are back. I'm making as a terrible typist myself, I'm pleased to announce typos are in, typos are hot. feel free to make typos. It shows that you're the real person. People prefer real writing to AI, so they would rather have a real writing with typos than perfectly written AI.
8: It's my time. I'm very short. And do you remember Short King Spring? I was like, finally, short men are attractive. I have dyslexia, and I had a lot of shame about my writing my whole life. And my typos are authentic, and they're me. And I'm feeling like this app is appropriating my culture there. But this is great news.
9: Yes.
8: So the next time I send an email, I'm my authentic self, even though I scrambled the words.
9: Exactly. You know, I think that people really do appreciate real writing more than they hate. People hate getting an email written by AI. They feel like cheated or like you didn't take the time to bother writing this. So it's totally natural that people would prefer occasional typos than, you know, knowing that you just did it in ChatGPT.
8: You can read Katie Antopoulos's article. It's titled, Now There's an AI Tool That Adds Typos Into Your Emails So It Looks Like You Didn't Use AI. That's in Business Insider, where Katie is a technology and culture correspondent. Katie, it's been a joy having you on the show. Thanks for being here.
9: Thank you for having me.
8: Coming up, why will your friends panic if you try a strange mushroom but happily push you down a double black diamond ski run? What's going on with how we talk about risk with our friends? And how can that change our behavior?
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8: If you vape nicotine, your friends might stage an intervention with you, but if you're drinking, they'll happily hand you another cocktail. It turns out the way we talk about risk, about the activities we do, may matter more than the risks of those activities themselves. I'm here with Sarah Perlstein, a health sociologist at Leiden University in the Netherlands, who has researched this. Sarah, welcome to the show.
20: Thank you so much, David. It's good to be here.
8: So what is risk talk? Are we basically talking about like kitchen table debates where someone says, don't eat that, or please stop smoking before I lose my mind? Like, is risk talk a normal part of everyday conversation?
20: Yeah. So first I have to be real precise here, because otherwise I'm going to get people after me. It's a term that's being used in different contexts, but the way that I use it personally, and that a few other researchers are also using it, are informal conversations among lay people. So in my case, about health risks. Could be about other risks in theory. But yeah, it's really how we and when we talk to friends, family, colleagues. I think to give a really pertinent example, I'm sure everybody can remember during COVID having had some kind of conversation about what is this thing? Is it dangerous? How do we feel about it? What's the appropriate reaction? Incidentally, also how I got onto the topic, because I started reading up on risk communication, risk perception literature when I started my PhD, and I realized the conversations were kind of a no-show. And this was right on the back. I started in 2021. And so I had all these conversations fresh in memory. And I was thinking, well, why are they not here? What's going on? Like, they mattered so much. They had such an impact on how I think about this phenomenon. And so why are they not here? And so, I decided to take a look at them myself.
8: Okay, so there's some interesting threads here, because people talk more deeply about risks that are kind of like frowned upon or socially unacceptable, like smoking, for example. But then there's certain risks that are totally normalized. You wouldn't give someone a hard time over casual drinking, but that's unhealthy too. Why do we kind of like bucket these into different categories? For example, I ride a motorcycle, and amongst many friends, they just think that's a normal form of transportation. Other people are saying this is the most dangerous thing anyone can do ever. Why do we bucket risk like this when we talk about it casually?
20: Yeah, so that's an excellent example, actually, how the context you're in, the social group you're in, the values and norms you have really determine whether a topic of risk is worth talking about. And I think, yeah, riding a motorcycle is actually such a good example, because you'll have communities where it's really normalized, where it's something you don't really question. We've all agreed already that, oh, this is a reasonable risk to take. Maybe it's just worth the enjoyment. Maybe it's considered not actually as dangerous as people say it is. I don't know. They personally don't know the numbers.
8: No, motorcycle's extremely dangerous. It's like the dangerous thing I'll do.
20: I mean, probably, yeah. But I think in that sense, it really matters not what the actual risk of a given activity, but how it's perceived.
8: Yeah.
20: And then you have communities where people say, no, what are you doing? This is crazy. Why would you expose yourself to a risk like that? And it really comes down to the way it's socially embedded and ties very much back to norms and values in that community. So you could say with motorcycles, for instance, if there's kind of a norm of like, oh, you got to live life, you got to like live a little bit on the edge, whatever, then it's probably going to be less of a topic than if people are like, no, traffic risk is real. We should like, this is the dumb way to lose your life or limbs or get a concussion or what have you.
8: There's this other example that kind of underscores what we're talking about here. Take the example of eating raw cookie dough from the food mixer. It's got raw egg in it,
20: mm-hmm.
8: and people are so concerned about raw or undercooked eggs. And then you take an example like sushi, it's got raw fish in it, and you know, you wouldn't give a friend a hard time about sushi. Is it more about like the social acceptance of risk? Is that the reason people will dig into one and not another?
20: Well, that's what my research shows, that indeed that it does tie back to how people perceive a risk to be like, or how accepted people perceive a risk to be in their community. So yeah, I think in a lot of ways, whether we choose to talk about a risk or whether we choose to maybe reinforce a conversation, it really does tie back to, well, is this something that we see as worth talking about in our community? Are we maybe perhaps unsure of how to deal with a given risk? And if we think we already know what people think, and if we think we already know how to deal with it, then it's just not an interesting topic of conversation. And so it also makes sense that when something is less socially accepted, then it becomes more of a topic of conversation.
8: And how much of risk talk in communities is about the actual facts, or is it more about like reassuring, bonding, judging each other, nagging each other, things like this? Is it more about like the underlying social stuff than it is the actual risk?
20: Yeah, I'm really happy you brought it up, because actually one of my other studies looked exactly at why people talk about risk. And so when you look at the literature, a lot of it is really focused on this function of information exchange. But what one of my articles found was that that's really not a important factor at all. It is really about social support, exchanging advice, not necessarily from a knowledge base, but in terms of like how to deal with certain behavioral patterns, habits that maybe are not the healthiest. Like, how do I adopt a more healthy lifestyle? People will talk about that. They'll support each other if they're worried, if they're frustrated. So it's really a lot, like those functions are a lot more important than they've been considered up until this point.
8: After studying all this, how people talk about it, does it change the way you think about risk in your conversations? When people start saying, oh, I would never smoke, and everyone at the dinner party agrees, do you thinking to yourself, oh, this is just people bonding, and yet here they are drinking or something like this?
20: Well, I have two observations that are maybe minor, but quite fun. One is that at a certain point, not really knowing where I wanted to go with it, I started to just write down my conversations about risk on an everyday basis. And I realized that I have several a day. And a lot of the time they would be me worrying, say, about my mom. And I think I'm a bit more cautious than she is. So. And she does not like to go to the doctor. And so I would be on her back about that. But I noticed that I would have these conversations multiple times a day. But then in one of my studies, I asked people to actually recall a conversation on risk they'd had. And some people, they would go back to like a month prior. So there's not a lot of awareness when people are talking about risks. I thought that was a really fun thing. And then the other thing that I noticed, which is in kind of a trait, I think populated or at least written about by Greg Myers, is that people tend to use these commonplaces, which I find very fascinating, which are statements that make sure that the peace is kind of kept in a conversation. And to do that, you make these statements that you can't really argue with. So someone will be like, well, you know, this is quite like there's quite a bit of risk with this behavior. And then that person will be like, yeah, but there are risks to everything. Mm. And you can't really argue with that.
8: No.
20: And it also shuts down the conversation a little bit, but without anyone losing face, really. So that's quite a big challenge with conversations about risk, that the risk to lose it, of losing face, is quite big. So like in certain situations. So if I tell you that I'm scared about something and you say, oh, well, you're being silly right now, then I'm not going to feel good after that. I'm going to feel like maybe I am being silly. And so I find these little strategies quite fascinating to observe.
8: Well, Sarah Perlstein is a health sociologist at Leiden University in the Netherlands. Sarah, I've enjoyed talking risk with you. Well, about risk.
20: Yeah, me too. This was so fun.
8: Coming up after the break. Across the world, this story keeps on repeating itself across many cultures, and it's an eerie one. A man meets a beautiful stranger, a woman, falls hopelessly in love, and pays a terrible price. It's called the femme fatale. I'm sure you've heard of it. But why does this dangerous beauty myth show up in almost every place on Earth? There's some interesting anthropology behind that, and that is what we will discuss in a few moments' time.
0: Got a thought that's too good to keep to yourself? Call us anytime, toll-free in the U.S. and Canada at 1-888-505-6644. That's 1-888-505-6644. 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
36: 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That's an extra 75 beds that we'll have in place. We've got the Calgary Recovery Community right downtown that's doing great work.
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8: A Across the world, a story keeps popping up in many cultures. A man falls for a beautiful, stunning woman, a stranger, and it ends badly, sometimes with heartbreak, humiliation, even death. Tonight, why does the story of the dangerous beauty, the femme fatale, show up almost everywhere that humans exist? Well, let's discuss that with William Jankowiak, an anthropology professor at the University of Nevada. William, welcome to the show.
1: Yeah, hi.
8: So you guys looked across many different cultures. This narrative of the femme fatale, what got you interested in it, and how often did it show up around the world?
1: Well, this really comes out of a theory, out of a Darwinian evolutionary theory that argues and asserts that it's universal for men in a state of erotic attraction to desire a nubile, youthful woman. And I wondered, I said, if that is true, there should be a counter narrative that warns people about that which they desire could be posed with conflict and problems. So I kind of looked for its inverse. So if the proposition is universal, there should be an inverse. That is, the culture should be warning men to be careful what you wish for. So that was the theoretical background that prompted me to do this exploration.
8: And that's exactly what the femme fatale narrative is. Like, I'm thinking of the Hollywood version. We've got, you know, noir film, lipstick, danger.
1: Yes.
8: But how universal is this story? Like, do we find it in tribes, in different continents and things like this?
1: Well, that was the real question. And a lot of this, I've been working in northern China for over 30 years. And it was during that research that I came across with the Chinese would call it the Huli Jing, the fox fairy. And the fox fairy is fascinating because there's two narratives of it. In its larger form, it's a spirit that attracts men. It turns into a beautiful woman. Men want the woman. They possess it. And then she eats their heart out. Notice the organ here, the center of emotions. She eats the heart out.
8: Yeah.
1: Okay. But there's also a counter narrative that's a romantic love tale where the spirit, taking the form of a beautiful woman, falls deeply in love with the man and will not harm him and will try to protect him. And most of the college students, when they're hearing the story, love the second narrative because it fits into a romantic love tale. But the interesting thing is this fear of women. And I remember when I was reading it, I was talking to a lot of my friends. And I said, when you see a pretty woman, do you fear? And they go, oh, yeah, you're attracted. She's gorgeous to look at, but you're really fearful what she might do to you. So we see here in one level is erotic power. Is erotic power just something that steams out of Euro-American cultural history of patriarchy? Or is there something else that's going on that's embedded just in the natural attraction to beauty? And why is it that men are attracted more to beauty, physical beauty, than women are? Women notice it, but they're not shaped in the same way that men are.
8: There's also this side of it around like emotional commitment and deception. Like you think that this femme fatale is committing to you, but really she's deceiving you. Why is this fear of being misled in love such a powerful theme that seems to come up wherever the story is told?
1: Because you're dealing with a reflective person. And anytime you're interacting with another person, you can never control what that person's thinking and feeling. In the sexual encounter, males and females are vulnerable. And what you have in the femme fatale, and this is a very interesting question here, is the fear of women a fear of sexual pollution, or is it a fear of becoming emotionally involved? There are some cultures that look at sexual intercourse as polluting. And some Papua New Guinea cultures, young men will tell the anthropologists, sex feels so good, but yet it's so bad for you. And it's not by known that they would take a bamboo knife and cut their and so they can bleed into the river and get rid of the bad polluting. Now, that's a fair question that I had. Is that universal? The answer is no. What's far more universal in all the stories is the man getting married and then something bad happens to him. It's only after the commitment. You notice in the Chinese fox fairy story, it's only after the man falls in love with her that she kills him.
8: Yeah.
1: She doesn't kill him when she first meets him. He has to make the commitment. So you're really right on your question. Why is it? How universal is this fear of commitment and being betrayed in that commitment? Because in commitment, we are so vulnerable. The story's all been played out about women, about the vulnerability they feel being taken advantage by men. Less known but equally salient is men's fear of being taken advantage of.
8: In these stories, are the men usually like victims, fools, villains, like guys who just fell too hard too fast? Like who is the character that
1: it's your normal Joe, so to speak?
8: Yeah.
1: They're just an everyday man. Nothing special, no aristocracy, no high powered man. They're just your average person who confronts a strange woman who they find beautiful, and they get involved.
8: Do you think these stories are just cautionary tales about mate choice? Like, what kind of lesson are they trying to teach us?
1: Yes. In many ways, they are cautionary tales. In many ways, too, a lot of these cultures are arranged marriage societies. But remember, just because you have arranged marriage societies doesn't mean you have individuals who get love crushes and want to follow that crush. So in many ways, these serve as warnings. Be careful of making a decision on your own because you can make a mistake.
8: Now, there would be people that would argue the femme fatale narrative is meant to kind of control women or reinforce male dominant stereotypes, things like that. Women, if they're attractive, are somehow bad. Do you think there's validity to that criticism? Do you think there's something deeper going on with these stories? Maybe both.
1: The deeper part is why are we attracted to beauty? And what makes beautiful women sometimes the most powerful people in the world?
8: Yeah. I wonder how modern dating fits into all this, you know, like Tinder, Instagram, apps, things like this. Do they make the fear of romantic deception even stronger? Like, how do you even know it's a real picture? Things like this.
1: Yeah, I imagine AI is even going to make it worse.
8: I don't even think it's going to make it worse. I think it is worse because of AI now.
1: Yeah, no, I think that's you're definitely going to see that. It's not that you're going to eliminate the attraction, but you're going to also see a lot more caution about making a commitment. Here comes the interesting fact: is men seem to fall in love quicker than women do. Women are much more pragmatic, much slower, more calculating in terms of evaluating things. We're talking in general ways now. Obviously, there's individual variation. But men tend to, the old question, I see a beautiful woman, I fall in love, and all the guys laugh and says, oh, it's just sexual lust, but you're covering it with love. I used to think that, but the more I started looking at this, I realized sometimes out of a sexual desire, it quickly becomes almost simultaneously into a love object. And when that happens, the cognitive processes or the evaluative process of being in love take over. And then that person wants to bond with that particular person, which is fascinating in a way.
8: Well, William Jankowiak is an anthropology professor at the University of Nevada. William, this has been an interesting chat. Thank you for joining me.
1: Oh, my pleasure.
8: Coming up, Gen Z is dating less, and that might mean fewer skills learned for navigating bosses, conflict, and office politics. Does skipping out on bad dates and avoiding conflict create an awkward workforce? Probably.
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6: This is the Realty Minute. 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
24: From the National Newsroom of the Canadian Press, I'm Naira Ahmed. Prime Minister Mark Carney is continuing his Irish pilgrimage today, visiting his family's ancestral home on the west coast of Ireland in County Mayo. It's where his grandparents lived before they immigrated to Canada in the early 1920s. There, Carney is expected to meet with Irish President Catherine Connolly, attend Mass in a church, and visit the nearby cemetery where some of his ancestors are buried. The Irish ambassador to Canada says Carney will tour the village while he's in town, adding that he still has several relatives in the area. Businesses hung Canadian flags outside their buildings, and groups of people held up signs on the side of the road as Carney made his way into town from the airport. During his time in Ireland, Carney is focusing on deepening Canada and Ireland's long-standing cultural and people-to-people ties, while also expanding them across several sectors. His trip comes ahead of the G7 summit next week in France. A tentative deal has been struck between Air Canada and roughly 11,000 of its unionized workers. The International Association of Mechanics and Aerospace Workers calls the deal historic, with landmark

0: actually love Canada. Many of us have been here for decades, myself included. But we love Alberta first.
1: Those who wish to stay in Canada say they understand Ottawa has its faults, but it's better to fix the problems than abandon the nation. And in New York City, exuberant celebrations as the Knicks won their first NBA championship in 53 years. Fireworks boomed over Brooklyn and Central Park, and fans flocked to Times Square and ran through the streets. Outside Madison Square Garden, they sang the team's anthem. Although celebrations were marred by mayhem and violence, including gunshots in Times Square. Outside the garden soon after the win, rowdy fans were clashing with police, smashing windshields, scaling scaffolding, light poles and a statue, climbing into and atop of school buses in Times Square, and trying to hitch a ride on a moving fire truck. Later, one of the buses was engulfed in flames. Then at around 2 a.m., gunshots were fired near 42nd Street and Broadway. NYPD say multiple people were arrested and no one was injured. Knicks owner James Dolan urged fans to stay calm and be safe. The city will officially celebrate the Knicks on Thursday with a parade and City Hall ceremony. This is the Canadian Press. In sports, Australia beat Turkey 2-0 at Vancouver's first host match at the 2026 World Cup. Ryan Crisp traveled from Melbourne to attend the game just 24 hours before kickoff and says the trip was worth it.
2: The stadium was so much better than I thought. I don't know what I hadn't seen a Vancouver home game before, but the stadium was insane and the atmosphere was crazy.
1: There are four World Cup matches on today's schedule. Germany and Curaçao play in Houston. The Netherlands and Japan square off in Dallas. Ivory Coast and Ecuador play in Philadelphia. And Sweden and Tunisia meet in Guadalupe, Mexico. Canada's next game is Thursday in Vancouver when it plays Qatar. The Carolina Hurricanes can claim their second Stanley Cup and first since 2006 with the win over the host Vegas Golden Knights in Game 6 of the NHL Championship Series. And the Toronto Blue Jays host the New York Yankees, aiming to win their three-game weekend series. From the Canadian Press, I'm Naira Ahmed.
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4: Hey, welcome in. Coming up later in the show, when new moms go online, watch videos on platforms like TikTok, they see perfect babies, spotless homes, and other mothers who somehow look rested. Could mother-related content online harm real moms? A new study says it's messy, but there's a way to protect mom's mental health. That we'll cover in about 10 minutes' time. Then after that, when you think of who trades cryptocurrency, you might picture a financial rebel with some secret knowledge. But a new study suggests something a lot more ordinary. Young people, hype, tax confusion. Who's really engaging with crypto and why? That's our topic halfway through the hour. All right, let's dive into the show. If a past turbulent romantic relationship teaches you deep lessons about yourself, what happens if you skip dating and relationships entirely? Well, the younger generation, Gen Z, is dating less. And now one expert says they're showing up to work a little socially undertrained. They're performing worse at their jobs. I am here with Tessa West, a psychology professor at New York University, to discuss just this. Tessa, welcome to the show.
5: Thank you so much for having me.
4: So your research shows a direct link between the decline of romantic relationships and workplace performance. That's kind of a wild thing to even think could exist. Can you kind of set it up for me a bit?
5: Yeah, I don't think it's that wild at all. If you think about it, when you're in a romantic relationship, you learn how to cooperate with someone. You learn how to negotiate. You learn how to talk about all those really uncomfortable things that you can't wiggle out of. You do all of that stuff at work. And if you think about the first time you had a boss or a teammate that you had to talk about something that you're like, oh, this is going to suck so bad. You've already done that when you were 14, 15, 16. Those skills are actually really transferable. We just don't think about that. All those awkward moments when we're kids, we're actually learning quite a bit that when we're 20, 21, 22, we can just kind of bring that stuff back up, use it in the workplace.
4: You very quickly sold me. Bad dates are actually job training. Fine, I accept it. But what is it about friction in relationships that kind of teaches us about friction in the workplace? I would think that those are two very different kinds of friction.
5: You know, when it comes to relationships, honestly, there's only so many ways you can skin a cat. It's these interpersonal dynamics, they are what they are. So if you think about conflict, for example, if someone is trying to avoid an uncomfortable conversation, they'll bait and switch you, or they'll engage in

0: reverse blame, or they will come up with all kinds of explanations for their behavior that has nothing to do with the actual thing. They do that at work. They do that at home. Your kids will do that to you as parents. Your parents will do that to you as adult children. All of these basic interpersonal dynamics are really replicable from situation to situation. And when we develop the skills to do them when we're young, we actually kind of really develop a strength of tolerance for the uncomfortable. I think that's really what it is that we can then pull out in the workplace, so we're less likely to wiggle out of uncomfortable situations and kind of learn how to work through them, even if they aren't exactly the same as the ones in our romantic relationships.
1: So that's the deeper thing. It's practice in being in uncomfortable situations, and dating is like excellent practice in our teens, early 20s, that kind of thing. Is that the claim here?
0: Yeah, I think too, dating, this is going to sound really weird, but dating involves live in real life interaction versus something that this younger generation does a lot, which is asynchronous communication, texting, Slacking, you know, whatever, Instagram messaging. When you're talking to someone in real life, you have to read their nonverbal behavior. You have to be flexible to respond in different ways. And you kind of can't get away with dating someone like that, at least for not too long, before you have to show up and see them in person. The modern workplace, you know, eventually you're going to have to show up in person and talk to that boss or talk to that team member or whatever. And so I think we're forgetting that you have to learn those in-person live communication skills. And you're doing that in real life with these dating relationships. And I'd say it's not just dating, it's roommates, it's all kinds of complex relationships. Those are also the skills that you're learning that you need to execute on in the workplace. So it's not just the like uncomfortable, it's in real life, it's face-to-face, it's nonverbal behavior, all that sort of gritty stuff that really defines kind of human relationships.
1: I'm not 40 yet, I will be in a few months, but I'm going to sound a million right now. But to me, like romantic conflicts played out over text message slowly, asynchronously, like you say, it's like chess by mail.
0: Yeah.
1: Like you need interactive, like the idea of getting into a romantic squabble with your person you're dating and doing it over text to me is so wild. Like, why not do it over the phone, that immediate feedback? Is that what you think Gen Z is lacking here? Because they're on with the tech stuff too much.
0: They do text a lot. They actually, this is a funny data point. Gen Z is incredibly anxious about phone calls.
1: I know.
0: They really hate spontaneous phone calls.
1: I know.
0: So if they don't know what's coming, they really, really freak out. And so they like to be able to think about what they're going to say next, but they're also living in this massive uncertainty world of not actually being able to interpret what a text means, because even something like the period at the end of a word, okay, can be interpreted in a million different ways. Is someone trying to be too abrupt? You know, what exactly is that signaling? And so they're constantly learning and trying to read into that stuff. And that's where they're putting their effort in communication. Then they show up at the workplace and like none of that stuff matters. And their boss is thinking, how come you just can't on the fly negotiate with me? Well, it's because they learned how to read periods and ellipses and things like that. That's where all that effort was going in their childhood, in their early years, instead of learning how to do the face-to-face stuff.
1: So a real skill lost here is negotiation.
0: Oh, yeah. Negotiation, cooperation, you know, all of those things, and perspective taking. I think that's another huge one of thinking through a situation through multiple perspectives, what this person is thinking, what that other person's thinking, and dealing with what scientists call attributional ambiguity. Any situation can be interpreted in a million different ways. Younger generations, and actually all of us to some extent, usually see it through the lens of ourselves, and we have a really hard time seeing what it looks like through the lens of anybody else. Kind of the classic example is someone stole my idea at work, right? Or, you know, someone interrupts me all the time at work. When you're really myopic that way, relationships shake that out of you because you're sort of forced to take other people's perspectives. And if you don't, you get dumped quite a bit. You know, you don't really last very long. You learn not to do that so much when you're young. It gets pushed out of you, and then you go to work and you're much better at it.
1: So how prepared for the workforce is Gen Z? I lament asking that question because from what I hear, it's grim.
0: It's not great. I mean, I don't like dunking on Gen Z completely. I think they have definitely have some skills that other generations don't, but they are very uncomfortable in the workplace in person, and they don't like doing these uncomfortable negotiation, cooperation type things. They also really rely on GPT and other forms of AI to do this sort of heavy lifting for them.
1: And analyze social situations using a large language model. That freaks me out.
0: Yeah, they do. Like 90% of them like go to LLMs to ask all this stuff. So here's what's scary about that. the LLMs are sycophantic. So they tell them, you're doing great. Your boss is the one that's the problem, not you. It makes them feel more confident in their skills, but also less likely to execute on what the LLM tells them to do. And so you both get kind of withdrawal from the social interaction and overconfidence at the same time. And I think, you know, because of that combination, it's really putting them at a disadvantage. There's also a bit of a failure to launch problem where a lot of them aren't moving away from home. And so they're not getting that independent experience, but that's also, you know, associated with a lack of relationship experience. And so there's a huge negative stereotype against them. In addition to the real stuff, there's also just this horrible stereotype against them that Gen X and millennials have. So it's a bad situation out there for them. It's not great.
1: To a Gen X person listening, to a Gen Z person listening, or maybe a Gen X with a Gen Z kid, whatever, to a young person listening, is the advice just date more and date more in person? Like what would you say to a Gen Z so that they could be better prepared for the workforce?
0: You need to have in-person interactions. And I know that sounds really patronizing and trite, but I teach close relationships at NYU and I see the allergy to having face-to-face interactions that are uncomfortable. I think you need to go out with your friends in person. Do not be a house goblin and sit at home and watch TV all day. Go out and socialize. You know, talk to people who are of a different status than you, like your teachers or your boss or whoever, in person, in those jobs that don't really seem to matter so much right now. Develop that muscle. If you don't have a romantic partner, fine. Find an uncomfortable roommate to talk to. Somebody.
1: All right. Don't be a house goblin. You heard it here first from Tessa West, a psychology professor at New York University. Tessa, this has been a great chat. Thank you for being on the show.
0: Thank you so much.
1: Coming up on social media, you can watch videos created by picture-perfect moms with adorable babies, spotless homes, glowing parents. But what if those posts are making real mothers with real problems feel worse? And how can we change all that? That's what we'll cover in a moment.
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1: Every mom creating content on social media seems to have the perfect baby, the perfect house, and suspiciously perfect hair. What happens to real mothers, though, when they see and watch those perfect mom posts? Well, that's what we're going to discuss here with Sierra Kirkpatrick, an advertising and public relations professor at the University of Nebraska-Lincoln. Sierra, welcome to the show.
13: Thank you for having me.
1: I guess it's like anything else on social media. People just portray these perfect lives that may not be true. Do we see that with mom content, or is mom content uniquely trying to show a perfect life? Because I feel like motherhood has some real difficulties with the crying and the screaming and the barfing. You know, I do feel like it's a little more, I don't know, pronounced.
13: For sure. Yeah. So it's no, you know, new revelation that media, social media really is a highlight reel of everyone's life, right? But when it comes to motherhood content specifically, what we're seeing is it really glamorizes what motherhood is like, which is not an accurate perception or representation of what mothers encounter once they take on that new role. I think what's unique here, though, is that motherhood is such a shift in your identity. It changes, you know, your financial situation, the roles and responsibilities you have. It changes your body and how you think about things. And so mothers are especially vulnerable when they're encountering these highlight reels online, which makes it more problematic and more likely for these idealized depictions to have harmful effects.
1: Well, let's talk about those harmful effects. Idealized posts, do they make new moms feel worse about themselves when they look at their lives, they look at the influencer's life, and it doesn't add up?
13: Yes, they sure do. So all humans, just naturally, we make social comparisons. That's how we evaluate ourselves, our lives. It's a natural thing. We all do it. When it comes to motherhood, like I said, it's very idealized. And so when we go to make those comparisons, we see this huge discrepancy between our own experience and what we see portrayed online. And so I've been conducting multiple studies now looking at what specific harms it has on mothers. And my research shows that those idealized posts on social media actually cause mothers to feel envy and develop state anxiety and feelings of shame. And what's really interesting is that it doesn't actually matter if that content is coming from influencers or just everyday mothers, like the mom down the street. If any mom posts idealized content on social media, it can have harmful effects, which is really interesting and important to think about.
1: So when we think about what to do about it, and I feel like I've covered this on all angles of social media, the researchers, the people who study it, they say social media bad, don't use it. There's no one that's going to listen to that, right? Like, it's entertaining, it's addictive, it's part of your social group. You talk about the videos, you share the videos. One of my close friends, we just send each other memes all the time. If you gave me a study that memes are bad, although I'm not sure they are, but if you gave me that study, we would still do it. And so what I like about your research is you kind of take this, I don't know, balanced diet approach.
13: Yes.
1: Of showing people content. Yes, it's motherhood content on social media, but it's more realistic. What effect would something like that have?
13: Yes, exactly. So I don't want the solution to be that we have to get off of social media, because like you said, that's not realistic. And social media is actually like one of the main sources of information for moms, especially as they're trying to learn all about their new role and how they should be handling their new duties as a mom. And so once I discovered all of these harmful effects of social media, I shifted my research to wanting to focus on, okay, what can be an easy solution to help protect moms from having these harmful effects? And so what I found was that even if we just have a few realistic portrayals of motherhood intertwined into those more idealized depictions, it actually helps protect the moms. So it's like it kind of brings us back to reality a little bit and gives us that reminder of, okay, just because I see these perfect, happy experiences online, that's not the only thing that exists. If we see mothers be a little bit more raw and authentic, it reminds ourselves, okay, there are other people like me. I'm not alone in feeling like I don't always do the best job in this job of motherhood.
1: What would some raw and authentic content look like? Humor me for a second here. I assume it could be actually fun, showing like a trashed kitchen, dirty diapers, like crying baby. Like that seems like really real to me.
13: Exactly. And, you know, it's making sure that, you know, you don't always clean the house first before you take a picture. You know, moms like to push all the clutter away and make it seem like their house is pristine and perfect. That's not necessary. Like, it's okay for people to see that you actually live in your house. Or kind of, you know, taking that funny spin of like comparing, like, this is what my kid looks like when we're happy and at the park. This is what it looks like when we go to leave and you like can't get them to get back in the stroller or back in the car and they're flailing about, you know. Showing that those good moments are often accompanied by challenges too, and that's okay. That's all part of the experience.
1: So when you show new mothers this kind of content, or they consume this kind of content on social media, how does it change how they might feel about their own new experience?
13: Yeah. So what I found was that seeing that interspersed realistic content alongside the idealized post helps them to maintain a positive emotional experience. So if you just see the idealized posts, it makes you lose any positive affect that you have. So you basically have a negative emotional experience. But if we see that mixed in realistic content, you actually sustain your positive affect. It also helps protect you from feelings of shame. So if we only see idealized stuff, we start to feel like, oh no, like I'm a bad mom. I should feel shameful that I don't have that same experience. But we don't see that effect happen if we intersperse that realistic content too. So it protects them from feeling those feelings of shame and failure, which is really important because research shows that shame actually predicts postpartum depression. And so since those things are so mixed, it's a really important finding in that this could be a way to help kind of alleviate that.
1: Yeah, for me, that concept of shame really stands out here. It's like heavier than feeling inadequate. And it would be good to know that like less feelings of that could help with potential postpartum depression and stuff like that.
13: Yes.
1: This is actually kind of a hopeful spin on social media, because you're saying if the content were only tweaked and you could still have mom influencers, mom content creators, it might actually be part of a solution here as opposed to the problem.
13: Exactly. Yeah. I like to think of this as like something that mothers can easily influence themselves. So if we try to seek out realistic influencers or moms that we know are more balanced in what they share, then that can help to train our algorithm to show us more content like that, that doesn't make us feel so bad about ourselves. And I think this is something that, you know, health professionals, health practitioners can help with too, like talking about social media with moms and asking about who they follow and how they feel after they see content and giving them recommendations on how they might be able to tweak what they see online a little bit to give them that more realistic, balanced view.
1: I can't claim to understand how the deep inner workings of TikTok or YouTube's algorithm function. But I do know this, the kind of content you look at, it ends up just giving you more of that. So if someone's listening right now and they're looking at overly idealized stuff, I guess just seek out more, you know, gritty stuff. And so in the hope that your algorithm would be more balanced, is that like a simple takeaway?
13: Exactly. Yeah. Like once we start watching something, TikTok thinks that that's all we want to see. So that can be really dangerous if we're only watching and engaging with those idealized posts. But even just finding one influencer that we like in terms of being a little more raw and authentic can help us to be introduced to more of that content, which can help protect us.
1: And if these platforms wanted to reduce harm, and I'm not sure they would, but they could surface content like that, I suppose.
13: Exactly. It'd be amazing if the platforms could help us to avoid those harmful echo chambers that the algorithms lead us to.
1: Now, zooming out a bit, do you think this problem, and I know the answer to my question is no, but do you think this problem is just about motherhood or part of a deeper thing where social media is kind of selling impossible versions of everyday life?
13: Yeah, for sure. It all goes back to that whole idea that we as humans just compare ourselves naturally. So whether we're a mom or we're experiencing like where we're at in our career or in our family dynamics, there's so much that we can constantly compare ourselves to. So it's not just a motherhood problem. I think if we did this study where we're testing this interspersing strategy in another context, we'd probably see the same thing again. Because if we can compare ourselves to things that are more authentic and realistic and that we can relate to, that can really help us to feel less alone and not be so stressed out about the situation that we're in ourselves.
1: At the risk of using a cliche here, although I find this cliche helpful, and it's not just for moms, but also for moms, the only person you should be comparing yourself to is you yesterday, not everyone online, not your friends, anyone like that.
13: Yes.
1: Well, thanks so much for talking to me today, Sierra. I've enjoyed this interview.
13: Yeah, thank you so much.
1: Sierra Kirkpatrick is an advertising and public relations professor at the University of Nebraska-Lincoln. Coming up after the break, cryptocurrency. When you think of who trades it, you might picture blockchain geniuses, digital rebels, people saying terms like decentralized currency with confidence. But some research into who's actually trading the stuff says they're pretty young, they're pretty inexperienced, and they're hype-driven. They might not even realize the tax man needs a piece. So are crypto traders really financially savvy? That's what we'll discuss after the break.
2: 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That's 1-888-505-6644. The Last Show with David Cooper.
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1: Crypto traders, they love to talk about blockchains, wallets, gas fees, cold storage, the virtues of decentralized currency, whatever any of that means. But there's a new study that says many of these traders might be young, hype-driven, and the headline, financially inexperienced, and also pretty confused when it comes to taxes. Let's talk to someone who worked on that research. His name is Jaron Wild. He's an accounting professor at the University of Iowa. Jaron, welcome to the show.
4: Thanks so much for having me, David. It's great to be here.
1: Nothing sounds more exciting than diving through an enormous pile of tax return data. The thrill of that. Is that what drives you every day?
4: Every day. We get up and what we want to do is talk about taxes from the beginning to the end of the day. Not really, but it allows us to be able to recover some hopefully important economic insights that will hopefully be relevant to lots of people.
1: What made you curious about how crypto traders are engaging with their taxes and how financially experienced they are when you actually talk about stuff that isn't cryptocurrency? What made you want to investigate that in the first place?
4: That's a great question. So, you know, when we stop and think about the evolving nature of what's going on in the economy and so forth, one of the things that's really pretty new in a big picture perspective is, you know, cryptocurrency. It hasn't been around that long. But it has been this growing phenomenon. So in the last several years, it's reached into the trillions. If you look at total market caps for this stuff, and we really don't know very much about it. We have evidence from surveys, for example, but no one, to my knowledge, had actually looked at this on a comprehensive basis. And so what we were able to do is essentially take and have access to administrative tax returns, right? Anonymized. We weren't looking at David Cooper's tax return, but from a big picture standpoint, be able to take this and look at this over a billion tax returns and see what's going on with cryptocurrency to be able to help maybe contribute some evidence that will be helpful, hopefully, to policymakers, but just insightful across the board for lots of people.
1: When someone hears crypto trader, they might have imagined like a young financial wizard in a hoodie with the logo of a tech company on it. What does your insight tell us about what the actual crypto traders look like demographically?
4: Yeah, that's a good question. One of the big insights I would say that we take from this is that it's evolving over time. So, for example, in like a buried appendix in the paper, what we show is in 2014, we actually have like a heat map of the United States and where the crypto, you know, reporters are. It's at, as you might expect, it's in the coasts of the United States. It's not very concentrated. And then as we move forward from 2014 to towards the end of the sample, then it's essentially covering almost all of the United States. You see it across multiple states, essentially all the states, almost all of them. And so it's becoming this phenomenon where it's not just, you know, relegated to this small group of people here or there, but it's becoming a phenomenon with lots of people engaged in this.
1: I knew that it had shifted. Like in 2022, I was in a cab in like San Diego, and the cabbie was telling me about Dogecoin, which is like a meme cryptocurrency. If any of those words didn't make sense to you, I'm actually happy for you, listener. So is the demographic shifting? Is it kind of everyone now? Does it skew young?
4: Yeah, it's a great question. So, you know, if we think about specific, you know, like numbers, the average age in the beginning of our sample was something like, you know, 45 years old, right? By 2021, it's like 34 is the average age. And so it's going younger. That doesn't mean that there aren't, you know, 102-year-olds who are trading in. It doesn't mean that there aren't 13-year-olds that are trading in it. but it is getting younger over time. And the other thing that's moving is the average income of the average cryptocurrency person, taxpayer, is also going smaller, which suggests that younger people appear to be getting into this a little bit more. And those with a little bit less income or a lot less income are tending to get in this more.
1: Let's talk about financial literacy here. How much of crypto trading seems to be driven by like market fundamentals, using the same processes and logic that someone, you know, trading on Wall Street might be doing? Or is it just kind of like, you know, impulsive kind of gambling style investing?
4: That's a great question. So if you talk to different experts on crypto, you get lots of different views on this. Some people, sophisticated people I know, they are all into it. And then there's others who are equally sophisticated who are pretty much skeptics. And so I'm not going to do a blanket, you know, statement like that. But what I can share is that the pattern we see is you have something, for example, called meme stocks, right? So there's a phenomenon that took place, you know.
1: Are you about to say GameStop and short squeeze? And I remember all that during the pandemic.
4: Exactly. So there are, you know, and what exactly is a meme stock? There's different definitions, right? But if we take meme stock patterns, for example, well, one of the things we see is crypto sellers are more likely to sell meme stocks than reporting non-crypto investors, right? And so just empirically, that's what we're observing. That does not mean that everyone who's engaged in cryptocurrency is also engaged in meme trading. It also doesn't mean that sophisticated or unsophisticated just bunch in that group. What we are just seeing is this pattern where we see, you know, it's more likely to see meme stock trade or crypto sellers are more likely to sell the meme stocks than those who are, you know, reporting non-crypto investors.
1: I'd be remiss if we didn't talk about the thrill of taxes, especially given that you're an accounting professor. How are these crypto traders engaging with taxes? Are they kind of doing it right? Are they surprised when April comes around? What exactly is going on there?
4: That's a great question. So this is one of the big challenges that we face. And when I say we, academics face this, I suspect the government faces this as well, because it's not always clear exactly who should be reporting it. And let me explain that really quickly. So buying cryptocurrency is not a taxable event in the sense that you don't have to report that on your tax return in terms of I've had some kind of taxable transaction. It's when you engage in a sale or a trade or exchange of some kind, right? So if I buy it and then I sell it, well, all of a sudden now that's a taxable transaction. So if I bought it in 2014 and I've held it since then, there's no tax implication there. But if I bought it and sold it, then all of a sudden I should report the gain or the loss on that transaction.
1: I would hazard to say you must report the gain or the loss.
4: Yes, the IRS would say you must, right? And they say that even to the point now there's a check the box for those who are filling out their tax returns or using software to do it that essentially makes you say at that top, hey, I engaged in this or I did not in the past, you know, tax year.
1: That's so interesting. And the question in and of itself doesn't really have like, it doesn't imply what you sold, but just disclosing that on tax returns, that caused people to report the amounts more likely?
4: Yeah. So essentially what we find there is when you have this, you know, virtual currency checkbox, right? This was introduced in 2019. It's moved to the top of the form in 2020. What we see is the probability of self-prepared returns, those that are doing that themselves, not using a pay preparer. You know, they voluntarily increased by a reasonable amount, right? Now, what does that mean? Does it mean that that check the box actually drove that change? We can't say that definitively, but it seems that that's the pattern that they're more likely to report once that happens.
1: There's a stereotype, a myth of the crypto bro or crypto person sort of being a hyper-informed, anti-establishment investor. When you actually look at the data, is that what the average investor looks like, or are they just kind of like everyone else, kind of confused when tax time comes around, things like this?
4: Yeah, I would suspect that most of this is not nefarious, right? These are individuals who they're engaged in things. One of the things that's striking to me, I remember I went to a little restaurant, and in there you could pay, I think, for like a hamburger with crypto, for example. What they may not realize is when they do that exchange, that's actually a taxable event. Now, would they know that? Would the average person know that? Really, probably not, right? And so I think there certainly could be the case where there are, you know, actors out there who know exactly what they're doing and they're using it for reasons that aren't really great. And the bulk of it, though, I think would be people who just don't know, oh, I actually have to pay tax on this gain that I you know, incurred by buying it at a lower amount than when I sold it.
1: Well, Jaron Wild is an accounting professor at the University of Iowa. Jaron, I've enjoyed our chat. Thanks for being on the show.
4: Thanks for having me.
1: Coming up next, scientists say parrots, your favorite bird, they don't just mimic our words. They may actually use names for specific people. So if your parrot yells David from another room, is it talking to you or about you? Or maybe to me? That in a moment.
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6: 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During the month of June, a portion of proceeds from every two-topping pizza will go to helping Calgary kids. 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
3: That I never knew that feeling? 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
1: And in the latest in the important field of parrot science, researchers say parrots may not just mimic our words, they might actually use human names to identify specific individuals, which raises a mildly unsettling question. What exactly are they saying about us? I am here with Lauren Benedict, a biology professor at the University of Northern Colorado. Lauren, what a joy it is to have you on the show.
2: It is a joy to be here. Thank you so much for having me on.
1: So when we hear parrots say a name, I think the stereotype is Polly. We assume it's just a party trick, that the parrot has just memorized a phrase to get attention or to get a treat. What made you suspect that the parrot might actually be talking to Polly?
2: Well, we had this inkling that parrots might be doing more than just repeating what humans are saying, because there's, before we even started our project, there's great research out there from Irene Pepperberg and others showing that parrots can use words to express pretty complicated concepts, cognitive ideas of what a material is, and they can count, they have number capabilities. And we know that parrots can recognize individuals because in the wild they do that. They have individual signatures. So we thought, well, maybe they can label individuals using names too.
1: So it's not just cute mimicry. There's a hint of something deeper going on. Names, though, the idea that a parrot might know my name, David, and call it out to mean David and to get my attention for whatever reason. How do you even begin to test something like that?
2: That's a great question. We didn't do a super in-depth test ourselves. What we did is we relied on the people who live with parrots to tell us. And there are millions of parrot owners out there living with parrots, and they interact with those parrots every day. And we have a survey. So we asked people to tell us all about the things that their parrots do and say. And a lot of people told us how their parrots use names. And a lot of people gave us really specific examples of when their parrots use names in super interesting ways.
1: Let's talk about some of these examples. Which are some of the ones that fascinated you, or what was the group of ones that fascinated you the most?
2: First, I'll say that there were a bunch of examples of parrots using names in ways that do not match our concept of a name. So a lot of parrots just yell their own name to get attention, which is not really something humans do, except for maybe small children having a tantrum or something, right? Shouting their own name so you pay attention to them. So parrots certainly do that, which is not really great evidence that they're labeling individual people or other animals with a name. But there were some really great examples of parrots that use names in ways that match the way that you and I use a name. So, for example, there was one parrot that lived in a household with many other parrots. And when the owner put each parrot to bed, if they did it in any order, the first parrot would say, "Good night, Polly. Good night, Sammy. Good night, Pico," in the order that they were put to bed, and they would get every name correct. So they were clearly referring to each bird.
1: And if you swap out the names, they get the order correct. That to me indicates like a pretty high level of thinking, probably smarter than me now that I think about it.
2: Yeah, that they can substitute the different names into the phrase was really interesting to us too. So we're not 100% sure that they have a concept of what good night means, but certainly they have this idea that there is something you say, and then you put each individual's name with that to modify it. And that refers to what's happening to those individual birds as they're going to bed.
1: Okay, so that's one thread of evidence. Were there any others?
2: Yeah, there were some other really interesting ones. One of my favorite examples was a bird that if you called it by the wrong name, it would correct you and tell you its name.
1: Oh, wow. Really? Like, you would just say like, "Hey, Jimmy," it's like, no, it's Bobby, like that kind of thing?
2: Yeah, that's what the owner reported. And as I said, we weren't in the households measuring it ourselves, but that person told us that their bird regularly did that. So that suggests that they have an idea that they are so-and-so, so they know their own name, and they know that other people have names, or other birds have names, because if you use the wrong name for them, they correct you, which is really kind of interesting in terms of what they know about who individuals are and self-awareness.
1: It certainly does. I have a cat, and I love him, but he's not the smartest cat in the world. I go on YouTube, and I watch cat owners that at least appear to have genius animals. If I were to get a parrot, how likely is it that it would be able to know names like this and be of that level of intelligence? Is it most birds or just a rare few?
2: It's a great question. We're not entirely sure. A lot of parrot owners who have parrots for many, many years and try to teach them to talk, those birds never talk. So we don't really know what's going on in their heads. So you certainly can't count on it. And I would say that of the birds that do learn to talk, it's, again, a little bit of a crapshoot to see what you get. Some of them learn what you want them to learn. Some of them don't. So they might never learn a name, and you might never be able to assess their ability to use names. But that's why we did our research by surveying as many people as possible, because we now have reports on about 1,200 birds. And if you have a big enough sample size, you're going to get the examples of the birds that did learn enough to really explain it to you.
1: It's funny to me that parrots are out there, and they might be smart enough to learn names, but they just don't because they're stubborn or they hate their humans or something. Were there any other striking examples of the way parrots use language that you want to tell me about?
2: Well, we were specifically just surprised at how many of these birds use names, because we just asked people in the survey. We didn't ask people, does your parrot use a name? We said, what are some words and phrases that your parrot uses? And about 50% of those reports on birds included names. So we were really surprised that there were a lot of names in there. And this research project focused specifically on those names. But we are also interested, and we're doing future research to try and figure out what else parrots talk to their owners about, right? What else do they learn?
1: What are there any early examples or things you suspect that they've learned that you haven't necessarily done a study on, but you're going in thinking that, hey, they know this?
2: Yeah, well, in the wild, parrots have to talk about sleep, they have to talk about food, they have to talk about the social interactions they have with other parrots. And so we think that all those things probably drive what they learn with their human flock as well as with their bird flock.
1: Arguing about what time we need to go to bed, what we're going to have for dinner, and what our friends are up to, that's literally every conversation I have with my girlfriend. Parrots aren't so different from us. Do other animals learn names? Maybe they can't vocalize like parrots, but I'm thinking smart ones like dolphins or elephants.
2: Yeah, so there's been research to show lots of animals learn their own name. I mean, if you have a dog, it probably knows its name, right? It can't say it, but it learns it. So there's the learning to recognize a name, and then there's the learning to say a name, which is a little bit different. So lots of animals like dogs recognize names. Animals that say names, there is some evidence that elephants and dolphins, as you pointed out, as well as parrots and some primates, might have name-like tags for each other in nature. But it is so hard to study that because I don't speak elephant.
1: I've heard of like AI and machine learning and algorithms to try to parse out various phrases in like dolphin language, but I'm not sure what the results of these studies are.
2: Yeah, they are name-like. And I think dolphins are probably the best example. So there's great research showing that dolphins have what researchers have called signature whistles, where each dolphin creates a whistle that is unique to itself, and it then can use that whistle to identify itself. And more importantly, other dolphins can use or copy that whistle to refer to the first dolphin, because that's kind of a feature of a name, right? Is that other people use it to refer to you. And so there are these signature whistles, but it's so hard to know for sure that it's a typical name, because maybe those dolphins are just mimicking, you know, a catchphrase of the individual, or they're copying some typical thing that that individual does most, but others do sometimes. So it is, those signature whistles are definitely name-like, but the researchers have always stopped short of actually calling it a name, whereas with parrots that use human language, we can call it a name because it is a name.
1: Stepping back, big picture here, when we discover animals can do things like identify names, does it change how we should think about animal intelligence and how they communicate more broadly?
2: Oh, I hope so. I mean, I think every step we take in terms of the research we do on animal intelligence and cognition just reveals that they know more and more than we expected, and they probably are talking to each other in more ways with more detail than we ever could have realized.
1: Well, Lauren, I've enjoyed the chat. Thanks so much for being on the show.
2: Thanks for having me.
1: Lauren Benedict is a biology professor at the University of Northern Colorado. That is a wrap on the show, the night, the week. I hope you have a great weekend. We will be back Monday night. This was never the first show, never the second show, always the last show, but not the last show. Good night.
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32: From the National Newsroom of the Canadian Press, I'm Naira Ahmed. The people of County Mayo on the west coast of Ireland greeted Prime Minister Mark Carney with open arms this morning. Businesses hung Canadian flags outside their buildings, and groups of people held up signs on the side of the road as Carney made his way into town from the airport. Carney is continuing his Irish pilgrimage, visiting his family's ancestral village on the Emerald Isle. His grandparents were both from a town in County Mayo, then immigrated to Canada in the early 1920s. During his time in Ireland, Carney is focused on deepening Canada and Ireland's long-standing cultural and people-to-people ties, also expanding them across several sectors. His trip comes ahead of the G7 summit next week in France. A tentative deal has been struck between Air Canada and roughly 11,000 of its unionized workers.
0: The national air carrier says the new collective agreement recognizes the contributions and skills of its employees in maintenance, cabin services, airport airside operations, cargo, finance, and clerical. The International Association of Machinists and Aerospace Workers announced the deal as historic, with landmark wage increases for its members. Now, terms of the new agreement will remain confidential until the union's membership has had a chance to vote on ratification. The vote is expected to take place sometime in the next few weeks, followed by approval from Air Canada's Board of Directors. Rob Westgate, The Canadian Press.
32: A pilot immigration program to help rural areas find skilled workers for hard-to-fill jobs is seeing hundreds of applications for a limited number of available spaces.
4: More than 850 people have received

0: Royal Newfoundland Constabulary says it's aware of the online group called 764, which it says deliberately victimizes, recruits, and targets children, often through online gaming platforms. They say they're aware of youth being extorted into committing crimes after being contacted through games like Roblox and Minecraft. They say the group is known to coerce youth into producing child exploitation material and to self-harm. Police are urging parents to keep a close eye on their kids' internet use and to keep tablets and other devices connected to the internet out of bedrooms or other private spaces. Lisa Laporte, The Canadian Press.
1: This is The Canadian Press. In sports, Australia beat Turkey 2-0 at Vancouver's first host match at the 2026 World Cup. Ryan Crisp traveled from Melbourne to attend the game just 24 hours before kickoff and says the trip was worth it.
2: The stadium was so much better than I thought. I don't know what I hadn't seen a Vancouver home game before, but the stadium was insane and the atmosphere was crazy.
1: There are four World Cup matches on today's schedule. Germany and Curaçao play in Houston. The Netherlands and Japan square off in Dallas. Ivory Coast and Ecuador play in Philadelphia. And Sweden and Tunisia meet in Guadalupe, Mexico. Canada's next game is Thursday in Vancouver when it plays Qatar. The Carolina Hurricanes can claim their second Stanley Cup and first since 2006 with the win over the host Vegas Golden Knights in Game 6 of the NHL Championship Series. And the Toronto Blue Jays host the New York Yankees, aiming to win their three-game weekend series. From the Canadian Press, I'm Naira Ahmed.
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4: Welcome back to Weekends, heard across the Chorus Radio Network. Well, I was scanning through the UBC news this past week, and then all of a sudden something caught my eye because I thought, this is a very big deal. There is a genomic test co-invented by a UBC researcher that can help millions of breast cancer patients safely avoid chemotherapy. Joined by Dr. Torsten Nielsen. First and foremost, welcome to the program.
5: Hi, thank you for having me.
4: Well, in its simplest terms, when we get into a clinical trial, when you have a breakthrough, can you walk me through the moment that you looked at your colleagues and said, I think we're onto something here?
5: Well, that's a really exciting moment for a scientist, Robin. It takes a long time to reach that point. I'd say there have been at least two in the development of this test, the Prosigna test for breast cancer. That's part of the move towards personalized medicine to use the exciting new advances in genomic technology to help improve. One was about 10 years ago when a whole lot of specimens that we had tested here in Vancouver, they're actually breast cancer women from Austria, and we applied this test onto thousands of them, and I got the result. I had to stand back and wait for the Austrians who had all the clinical data to tell me, but the women that we called low risk had a well over 95% chance of survival, even without chemotherapy. So that was a really exciting moment. But this new one that's quite a few years later, that was reported at the big cancer meeting, the ASCO meeting a couple weeks ago, is even bigger because it's, well, I'll tell you about it in detail as we go along. But it was, again, proving it even in very much higher risk women that we could identify a group who would do so well that they don't need chemotherapy.
4: For listeners who might not understand the distinction, how does a genomic test like Prosigna differ from traditional ways that doctors have decided on breast cancer treatment?
5: Yeah, in my day job, so to speak, I'm what's called a clinician scientist. So I run research programs, but for my clinical work, I'm a pathologist. And many people think pathologists are busy out there solving crimes, but that's not really what the job is. It's reading biopsies, and we read them under the microscope. And part of the big move is to make more and more information out of smaller and smaller specimens. What's happened over the last couple of decades is with advances in genomic technology, we can now get down to the molecular level and identify features that we can't even pick out under the microscope. And that's letting us get more precise with our treatments for cancer, what will work best, what won't work, what treatments are needed and what aren't.
4: The article says that the test looks at 50 genes in a tumor. What does that actually tell doctors that they wouldn't otherwise know from, you know, like a stage or a size or other clinical factors?
5: Yeah, absolutely. And that's where the advance comes in here. We've got a lot of information about those clinical factors, and those are used currently to guide therapy in breast cancer and in other cancers. Increasingly, we're getting these new tools. So what we did over 20 years ago

0: was when these new genomic tests came out, I was part of a team involving some American collaborators who identified a set of thousands of genes, really, gene patterns that split breast cancer into four major kinds. And what we did in this project, Rob, is we winnowed it down to a smaller set of 50 genes that gave us enough information to tell those four types apart, but that we could test efficiently and effectively on clinical specimens at relatively low cost. So that was what the work does. It splits breast cancer into three high-risk types and one low-risk type. And that low-risk type is actually the most common, and we can actually get a quantitative risk score, if you will, of a cancer coming back. And that is the new information that's much more precise than what we could do from grading and staging of the cancer.
1: Dr. Torsten Nielsen is with the UBC Faculty of Medicine. He's a professor there, joining us on Weekends, heard across the Chorus Radio Network. Looking ahead, does this study point towards a bigger shift in cancer care, maybe away from the, I hate saying the one-size-fits-all mold, but, one-size-fits-all treatment, and maybe towards more personalized decisions?
0: You're absolutely right, Rob. It's part of this wave of precision medicine. I realized that cancer, we used to describe it really where the tissue was, lung cancer, breast cancer, colon cancer. And that was really because of those are the surgeons that are needed, who have expertise in those areas to remove things. But within each of those categories, we're finding that there's many different subtypes of cancer, if you will, and a person will have one of those kinds in their own genomic background. It's sort of turning cancer from several diseases into actually several hundred diseases. But what we're able to do as researchers kind of pick those off individually with optimized clinical care, curing some types, knowing that we have to be more aggressive or do more research for other types.
1: For people hearing this who might not be familiar with the language of it, how would you explain it in its simplest terms, where we're at right now and what's still left to do as far as your studies go?
0: Well, let's talk first about breast cancer, which is what this study is about.
1: Yes.
0: As you know, it's the most common type of cancer in women in Canada and indeed around the world. And cure rates have gone up quite a bit in the last few decades, actually. It's a success story overall. That's because of targeted therapies, early screening. And that's a good problem to have, because what this clinical trial addressed is really, can we keep that high level while actually backing off on therapy? Chemotherapy is expensive to the healthcare system. It has a lot of side effects, long-term toxicities. It adds a lot of stress for women at an extremely stressful time of their lives. And it helps. It helps people for sure, but not everybody. And so that's one of the advantages here. And that these advances are occurring in some other types of cancer where we're learning. Sometimes we're learning where we need to be more aggressive with therapy, but also where we can back off, still have great outcomes for people, but at lower costs to the patients and to the healthcare system.
1: There's a mental component to this for so many people that have to suffer through this. And how is it possible to separate the science from the emotion? Because you are about to help countless women in particular avoid chemotherapy, which is a really tough process to go through. Does that even come into your psyche? Do you really just try to keep your eye on the prize?
0: I want to thank the women around the world who had the courage to sign up to this clinical trial, the Optima trial, as well as cancer patients everywhere who have the courage to sign up to these studies that are randomizing people. We can't do that except when there's a real question there that we don't know the answer to, and it takes courage. In this case, standard of care, and these are women who had breast cancer that spread to their lymph nodes, Rob, so fairly advanced in that setting, a group who would always be recommended to get chemotherapy, and they had to have the courage to be randomized to have their decision made by this Prosigna test, and if it read out as low risk, they were going to break with standard of care and get no chemotherapy. Everyone in their health support groups would have gotten chemotherapy, and they would have to have the courage to do that. And that takes a lot of courage. Also, the doctors, to be honest with you, they should be justifiably skeptical. They've been using these treatments for many years and seeing it work. And so they all needed to have the courage to try. Thousands signed up, and after several years of waiting for cancer to not happen, Rob, which is what was the situation here, we can confidently definitely say that women who use this test are read out as low risk, and despite having cancer spread to their lymph nodes, can safely avoid chemotherapy and still have a 95% chance of survival.
1: I think that's glaring, and it's just a testament to your work and your team's work and all those different doctors from around the world that have come together to try to, again, find advances in this technology. I'm so glad that we had a chance to cross paths today, Dr. Nielsen. It's a really big honor for me. Continued success with the works that you're doing, and anybody that puts half their life into something like this deserves some payoff. So I'm glad you're getting yours. Thank you for your time today.
0: Thank you, Rob.
1: That was such a wonderful conversation because from a patient's perspective, chemotherapy remains one of the most invasive battles you're going to face. For somebody with breast cancer, for example, that's hours strapped to an IV. You're literally watching poison flow into your veins. You're wrestling with nausea, fatigue, hair loss, and almost the fear that your body is just being torn down just in order to save it. Every hospital stay, every wave of side effects kind of takes a little piece of your dignity with it. But a potential treatment like this helps avoid or reduce chemotherapy altogether, and that offers something far deeper than just a new option. It gives you hope. It says that you don't have to lose yourself just to survive. It gives back your dignity, the chance to feel human again, and the belief that beating cancer doesn't have to mean destroying your life in the process. I wish him and his team nothing but success. The day's top stories are coming up after this. I'm Rob Fay. You're listening to Weekends, heard across the Chorus Radio Network.
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1: Welcome back to the program. Today we are marking Pride Month across the country with celebrations, reflections, and a bunch of community events happening from coast to coast to coast. And in this segment, we're going to get into what it takes to become a drag king. This is a performance art that is rooted in costume, expression, and character. And to join us for this conversation is Andy. Welcome to the program.
14: Thank you so much for having me, Rob. I'm excited to be here.
1: I'm happy to have you here. And before we get into anything, for all of our listeners, what is a drag king?
14: A drag king traditionally, well, back in the day, was the opposite of a queen. It was a female putting on a male persona. Now the drag and gender has kind of evolved and grown to a different level. It ends up being just the act of putting on a masculine persona. So anyone can be a drag king, whether they're a cis man, cis woman, trans, whatever they may be. It's all about the character that they're creating. So I personally am intersex. So that means I have a mixed background in health. I put on a male character and go on stage and do my little thing.
1: What does it mean for you? And how did you first get into drag performance?
14: I honestly got into it on a whim. I'm a full union actor with UBCP ACTRA. And back when the film industry basically went on strike, the writers union and then Hollywood, I had no creative outlet because there was no filming going on. So I would go out to see some shows. My friend was DJing, dating a drag artist, and they asked if I wanted to have my debut. And I'm like, sure, I've been thinking about it since I was like 14. I know what song I was going to do because I grew up watching Adam Lambert on American Idol, if you remember his season. And I remember thinking, if I was a drag king, I would want to do him. And so when they offered me the spot, I was like, sure, it's going to be a one and done. I get to go on stage, be Adam Lambert, and then it's over. It's done. But after I finished my performance, seasoned performers told me that I'm not allowed to stop. And I just have kept getting booked. And now I do this like 3 to 5 times a week.
1: That often?
14: I do, yeah.
1: Drag kings, do they face different expectations than drag queens? And if so, what would those differences be?
14: Definitely. Mostly being the audience doesn't really expect a king. So if a host doesn't like really set them up for success, it takes everyone a little bit of processing when they first see me going like, wait, what? Like, this isn't what I expect. Whereas a queen can just come out with a big hair and, you know, the whole shebang, and people love it with her just like walking around. Whereas kings, we kind of have to do like full concept numbers. We have to have like really extravagant costumes, which I mean, queens do as well. But it's like we have to do everything 100% in order to be recognized the same as a queen who's doing 50%.
1: I'm curious to know how different your onstage persona is from the person that you are when you're just walking the streets regularly. Is there a couple of earmarks that at least somebody who's watching you on stage can be like, yeah, that's Andy?
14: Honestly, I have a very strong separation because for me, it's about like the transformation, the outlet. I personally, in my human life, I call it, I'm a huge introvert. I do coach soccer and I'm so very like stoic and intimidating because I'm trying to like inspire kids and like keep them focused and professional. Whereas when I'm in drag, I'm the biggest extrovert. I can talk to everybody. I'm definitely more like wiggly. It's kind of weird to say. Whereas because of soccer, I'm very like stoic and purposeful with my movements. So when someone does recognize me out of drag, it always throws me off. But like I had someone recognize me off the street a few weeks ago and I didn't know how to deal with it.
1: Andy goes by the stage name Androgynas, joining us here on Weekends, heard across the Chorus Radio Network. House of Revenge. What's the story behind that?
14: That comes from my drag mother. She is Zanna. She was on Canada's Drag Race season 6. And her shows are called The Revenge Party. Right. She's the only person who's had like a weekly drag show to this day. She's done it for the last 5 years at Numbers Cabaret. And she was the villain of her season. But like, she's honestly just such a sweetheart. And I'm so thankful that I have her as my mother. She never wanted a kid and I never wanted a mother, but we found each other. And it is a wonderful relationship. And I'm very, very thankful to have her.
1: I got to think that between what we've started to see on TV and what we've been able to see online, that this community has grown and there's a lot of intrigue and interest in a community that used to kind of be an outlier. Have you felt the more generalized inclusion of what you do in this day and age?
14: I would say so. Yeah. Like, for instance, most of the audiences are like straight. They're allies who are coming in to celebrate and have a party, which I really appreciate that. And we're able to do more activities like in the daylight. Like I got booked for a lot of all ages events or outdoors or corporate parties and stuff, because at the end of the day, lip syncing is, it's just entertainment. There's different levels, of course, that people can do. But if someone books me, they're like, hey, we want to do a 1950s style show, like come do Grease or all this. We can fill anything. So it's really diverse and there's a lot of flexibility in it. And I'm really thankful that people are understanding that. Of course, there's a lot of like fake news and stigma going around. So Pride Month is a really important time for us to talk about this. So I appreciate you having me on.
1: Well, it's my pleasure. My last question for you is for somebody who's curious about drag, but probably feeling a little nervous to see it or even try it, what would you tell them about what it's really like?
14: I would definitely tell them to come and see more shows to get a part of, like get a feel of what community is like. It is a very community-based group because at the end of the day, we are there to protect and uplift each other. And so if someone just comes in like, I want to do it and go on stage, and it's a very intricate community. I've met some incredible friends here, but the act of performing is, I always say drag is for everyone. The stage is not. So try dressing up, make your character, go out to see shows and just see what it's like to exist in drag. You don't have to go on stage for it. I believe it's quite hard. It's hard work. Hurts the body the older you get. But it's a wonderful outlet that I think everybody should try.
1: The shows are really second to none. And if you get the chance, it is definitely worth stopping by. Andy, thank you for the time today. I know the numbers scene really well, so I'm glad that that's a part of the community that you're in. I know it's safe and it's secure, and some of the best in the world come out of Vancouver. So I expect big things. Thank you for your time today.
14: Thank you so much for having me on. This was an absolute pleasure, and I hope that more people are interested and want to come see some drag shows this summer.
1: Awesome interview. Loved every second of it. When I was a lot younger, I worked in the gay nightclub industry in Vancouver. I was trying to cut my teeth. I was trying to learn as much about the world of bartending as possible, the flair bartending as well, you know, where you light the drinks on fire, flip the bottles, all that kind of Tom Cruise stuff. But while I was learning the art of bartending, in the background, while I was practicing my flips and trying to master the old bottle behind the neck, the drag shows would be going on. And I'm a straight heterosexual man. I had never been in an environment like that before. And watching these performers, I was hooked, like, immediately. There is strength, there's creativity, there's this dedication to just being unapologetically themselves. And that was something I hadn't seen before. They weren't just putting on a show. They were literally building this whole world, this tightly knit community where everybody could exist freely without fear, without judgment. It was awesome. I loved every second of it. And I'm really glad that I got that experience, especially a little bit earlier in my life, because it did more than just make me a better bartender. Kind of opened my eyes to the world that I had only heard about through, you know, stigma and secondhand stories. So I found out really early that many of those stigmas weren't true on any level. In fact, I gotta think the opposite was true. This was a place of warmth, resilience, inclusion. They showed up for each other. They celebrated each other. And you know what? They fought for each other as well. I still carry that experience with me because it shaped how I see people and how I treat them, whether I'm behind the bar or well beyond it. I learned that flair bartending isn't just about how fast you can spin a bottle. It's all about the energy around you, the joy that you create, and the space that you make for others. And in that nightclub, very early on, under all of those flashing lights and the music, I found an awesome community that on days like this, I am more than proud to shine a spotlight on it. And so glad that Andy stopped by for the conversation. I'd love to hear your stories. rob.fay@chorusent is where you can always find me, or on my socials at robfay. Love to keep the conversation going on many of those fronts. Let's keep the conversation going here. I'm Rob Fay, back with more after this.
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1: Welcome back to Weekends, heard across the Chorus Radio Network. Well, I'm not sure if this story crossed your desk or not, but I thought it was one worth rehashing. I've got Dr. Chris McBride on the line. He is the Executive Director of Spinal Cord Injury BC. This is a leading organization that serves people with spinal cord injuries throughout the province of British Columbia. First and foremost, Doctor, welcome to the program.
2: Thanks very much for having me, Rob.
1: Well, funding is always key when it comes to any organization like yours. And you guys stumbled across a pair of tickets to see a World Cup game. And that must have been exciting. You created a raffle, thought you'd generate a little bit of funding. And then all of a sudden you get a cease and desist order. For the people across Canada who maybe weren't privy to the story that first broke across British Columbia, what happened?
2: Yeah, well, you know, we're always looking for innovative ways to raise a few dollars because every dollar counts towards our organization and the ability to provide our services throughout the province. So with the World Cup coming, we sort of thought we could take advantage of the excitement. If we were able to get a couple of tickets, we thought we could raffle them off to our members and our supporters. It's a fun way to raise a few dollars, but also to give our supporters a unique opportunity to potentially attend a game that they might not be able to get a ticket for or be able to afford a ticket for.
1: I think one of the challenges here is when you have a big event like this, like the World Cup or the Olympics that Vancouver's been privy to back in 2010, the community wants to get excited. They want to get involved. And there's organizations, nonprofits and whatnot that all of a sudden say, boy, this is an opportunity for us to maybe combine the two, our needs and the excitement of what's coming to town. When you received the cease and desist order to take down this raffle and to not sell those tickets, what was the first emotion that went through you and your organization when you got that letter?
2: I think it was, oh, wow, okay, what next? We were surprised on reading the contents of the letter, and it was a 9-page long letter, so it took a little while to read through. But, you know, we understood that that we needed to comply with the trademark violations that were cited, and that's we were okay with that. And, you know, we were disappointed about the inability to run the raffle because of the ticket resale policy issues that that were outlined, the infringements, I guess, on the ticket policies that they had.
1: Did you know about this before you got the letter? Were you just on the assumption that it would be all systems go?
2: Yeah, no, Rob, I think we were pretty naive going into this. I mean, we were just a little organization trying to raise a very modest amount of money through this, and didn't expect the magnitude of response that we got. And when we did get it, you know, we really felt like we had no choice but to immediately cancel the raffle, which we did. And, you know, everybody was refunded their money, and we moved on. We just don't have the time and energy to go up against, you know, a massive organization like FIFA and see if there was a path forward through this. We just really need to focus our energy on our services and other fundraising.
1: And you talk about the response that you've gotten. I know that the media has been all over this like a hot potato, so to speak, but some of your donors and some of your sponsors, I'm assuming that they heard about this, and have they offset the losses from what the raffle would have maybe provided?
2: Well, I think this has been the very heartening aspect of this is, you know, even over the last, since yesterday afternoon, we've received over 50 new donations. And these are different people that have never donated to us before, just from the general public. And so far, I think we've raised over 5,000 in that period of time. So it's really nice to have the community behind us on this issue.
1: So for the rest of Canada that's maybe getting their first taste of this story, tell us a little bit about what you guys do with your organization. Can you talk to me for the rest of Canada about what you guys do?
2: Yeah, we've been around since 1957, helping people with spinal cord injuries and other physical disabilities and their families to adjust, adapt, and thrive after they've had a spinal cord injury or other type of physical disability, and as they, you know, face the challenge of living and aging with a physical disability.
1: Further to that, funding in an era where obviously budgets are tight and you've got everything going on in the world the way that it is, moments like this where you can have a raffle or any kind of fundraiser, this is a big deal.
2: I mean, I say we were trying to raise a modest amount of money. You know, we're thinking maybe $3,000 to $5,000 through this. But, you know, every dollar counts for us. And every dollar we raise goes to help to support our provincial peer support program, our information services program, and the work we do around accessibility and inclusion.
1: And Chris, can you tell me maybe a success story you guys have had recently? You know, maybe somebody that has benefited from your services or maybe overcome a hurdle recently?
2: I mean, we do get a lot of comments, you know, from people who have participated in our services to just let us know that, you know, with our help, they've really been able to see a future after their injury, to get out there and participate in community in ways that they never thought were possible. You know, we do get folks that have say, you know, without SCIBC, you know, I probably wouldn't be here today. And I think, you know, we can't underestimate the importance of that work that we do.
1: Dr. Chris McBride is the executive director of Spinal Cord Injury BC, again, a leading organization in this country and based out of British Columbia. Chris, before I let you go, I've got to ask you, if you could do it all over again, how would you have handled this? Because, well, the only reason I say that, and it might sound like a weird question on the surface, but there's more people talking about your company for the fact that you guys kind of stubbed your toe on this than maybe had you not had the raffle in the first place. So would you do it again?
2: Well, that's a challenging question, because we were so naive going into it. And I think we know too much. So would we do it again? I mean, we've been very, very appreciative of all the interest and support. And the media has been fantastic in sharing our story. I think FIFA sort of has missed the boat on this one in the sense that, you know, we entered, I think, in a really positive spirit when we launched the raffle, you know, in the excitement that was building in Vancouver around the events. And I think, you know, there is a lot of negative sentiment toward FIFA, and I think this has only served to reinforce that. So I think it's probably had the opposite effect for FIFA and a really ironically positive effect for us.
1: Yeah, it's been interesting between you and the BC Sports Hall of Fame and a few of these other smaller situations on FIFA scale, unforced errors, as I call them. But at the same time, we're all better for it, and I'm glad that we had a chance to discuss your organization today. So what is it, any port in a storm? Yeah. What a pleasure. I'm glad we had the chance to talk today and share your story and continued success. I know what you guys do means a lot to so many. So thank you for sharing your story today.
2: Really appreciate it, Rob. Thank you very much.
1: So I remember first hearing about the story when FIFA sent the cease and desist letter to the spinal cord injury organization that was simply trying to use a pair of tickets to generate funding for their program. And I know what your first reaction might be, because it was probably the same reaction that I had. On one side, you got FIFA. They are a massive global brand, and they are absolutely allowed to protect their intellectual property. I know what you're saying, Rob. I can't believe you're taking the side of FIFA. Hear me out on this. They have to enforce their trademarks. This isn't about being cruel. It's about consistency, because if they let one group use it, then they have to let everybody use it. But then you look at it from the other side. This is a spinal cord injury organization. These are people who help individuals who've experienced life-changing trauma. And here it is. They find a pair of tickets and thought, hey, if we can auction this off and get some funding for our programs, this is a good thing. They're not trying to profit off of FIFA. They're not trying to sell counterfeit tickets. They're just trying to help people who need help. So here's where it gets messy. When FIFA sends a cease and desist, I mean, it looks so cold, doesn't it? It looks like a billion-dollar corporation bullying a small nonprofit that's just trying to do good. The community doesn't see the legal technicalities of this. They simply see FIFA saying, no, you can't help people, and that is a perception problem. So I'm not saying that FIFA is wrong legally. They're probably right. What I'm saying is that they need to think about how this looks. This is a brand that spends millions on community programs, on youth development, and support people with disability. They sponsor the campaigns about inclusion and accessibility. So when they say no to a spinal cord injury organization who's using two tickets to raise money, that is where it feels inconsistent. I'm thinking, what if FIFA had said, hey, we appreciate what you're doing, let's talk. Maybe they could have licensed the tickets properly. Maybe they could have donated the tickets directly. Maybe they could have worked out a partnership. But instead, the legalese. And now the story is out and the people are talking about FIFA being the bad guy. I think organizations need to be human. When you're dealing with people who have had, for example, spinal cord injuries, who are trying to rebuild their life, there's got to be a better way to handle this. So yeah, I respect both sides in this. FIFA does have to protect their brand. The organization has to raise money. But I do hope that FIFA, if there was a takeaway from all this, can understand how this decision looks in the community, especially a brand that is trying to be seen as supporting people like this, because sometimes the right thing isn't just the legal thing, it is the human thing. Okay, quick break here. When I come back, Sid Ziegler is going to stop by, journalist extraordinaire, going to be talking about the history of the LGBTQ+ pro athletes and the struggles that they continue to face.

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5: A beloved 75-year-old man washing up, getting ready for bed, is brutally beaten and killed. Despite an exhaustive investigation, the killer avoids arrest and then strikes again. I'm Global News crime reporter Nancy Hicks. 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
7: Welcome back to Weekends, heard across the Chorus Radio Network. It is time to dip our toe into the city of Calgary as Calgary's QR770's Dave McIver kind enough to join me. Dave, good morning to you.
8: Good morning, Rob. Nice to meet you, I guess, too, eh?
7: I've been hogging Sarah for the last couple of shows, so I said, you know what? It's time to branch out, and Dave, you've been kind enough to join me. Anytime I get a Fernie Ghost Rider on the show, I'm ready to go.
8: Oh, my goodness. That's a throwback. That's 21 years ago now.
7: Dave, let's get into this. We got a couple of different topics I want to start with. I got to start at the top with the police chief. Is it true Calgary's got the worst drivers?
8: Yes. Police Chief Katie McClellan came on the morning show and said, you know, she was chatting with Sarah Crosby and she said, we have some of the worst drivers here in Calgary. I've lived here my whole life, Rob, outside of, you know, three winters in Fernie and a winter in Edmonton. I can't disagree with her. Like, it has become a massive problem over the 38 years I've lived here and the changing in the road dynamics and the things that just seem to have gone out the window. I remember as a kid, everybody thanked everybody, right? You got somebody, let somebody in, you thanked them. Now, every time you put your signal light on in Calgary, no word of a lie. Most of the time, the person who sees it takes it as an indication to speed up to not let you in.
7: No kidding. But is it weird hearing it from the top cop? Like, is that the thing that kind of makes your eyebrows raise and say, boy, even they're saying it?
8: It's kind of validation. I'm not going to lie to you, Rob. It's kind of, I've kind of noticed it. You know, you notice things when you're in one city for that long. And it's just simple things, right? Like, I will admit, I do get a little bit of road rage. I have a 2.5-year-old, so now I have to really keep it in my mind. Not road rage where I'm going to tailgate a guy, but it's like, hey, we're coming to a merge and you're yielding. What are we doing here? Can we put on a signal light? Can we know that a through lane doesn't mean you have to yield? Like, there's just a bunch of stuff that has been happening over my time in Calgary where you're like, we don't have great drivers in the city, yet we all think we're great drivers in the city.
7: By the way, I have the top rankings by province for dangerous driving, and Alberta ranks number 2. Only trailing Saskatchewan, I might add. I think this report that I just pulled up is garbage because BC's number 7, and we've got terrible drivers out here as well. So it just goes to show you, no matter where you are, there's drivers out there that'll make your blood pressure boil. Dave, I do want to switch to a more serious topic because in Calgary, 5 shootings in 3 days in some pretty public places is definitely of concern.
8: Yeah, between June 5th and 8th, the police responded to at least 5 separate shooting incidents across different parts of the city. There was Forest Lawn, the Beltline, East Village, Connaught Park. I was watching the story on Global this week, and they were saying, basically, Connaught Park is packed every day. And there was a shooting incident there, and the next day, it was a ghost town. So this is starting, I think, to get into people's psyche on safety. Are we safe? What does it mean to live in a safe city? And what are the answers to all those questions? Because I don't have them. The police are doing their best to try and figure them out. As much as we do think of ourselves as a smaller city, and I think it's kind of cool to have that mindset, we are becoming a very big city. And while we shouldn't accept violence in any time of the day, or no matter what it is, this does come along with being a big city. Not everybody can be a good person. There's going to be bad apples. So I think everybody's looking to the response of, okay, what can we do to calm this down? And what can we do to make sure that people are safe living in their own city and can go to the park during the day and not have to worry about these things happening? Because while it does seem isolated sometimes to maybe the northeast of the city, I've lived in the southeast, the southwest as well. There were two shootings by my house in the southeast 4 or 5 years ago that were blocks apart.
7: Dave McIver of QR770 Calgary joining us here on Weekends, heard across the Chorus Radio Network. You know, you bring up an interesting scenario because obviously if there's a shooting in a public place, you mentioned the phrase ghost town. The timing on this, and there's never a good time, but the timing on this is interesting just because we're about to see a bunch of watch parties for the World Cup. And I know there's at least three or four of them in Calgary that are of note. Is this of concern? Will the police be ramping up their numbers in these events? Because the World Cup brings everybody out to these public places. And with the past couple of days being the way that they are, is there concern there?
8: I'm not sure there is, Rob. I think we're a pretty good city at celebrating sports. I can go all the way back to 03-04. I mean, that was a long time ago, let's be honest, but we had the Red Mile. Yeah, were there some incidents? Of course, but did we have any major incidents? No, we didn't have any riots after the Calgary Flames lost the Stanley Cup. It was just basically sadness down 17th Ave. So the city has always done a very good job at putting these events together, and I'm sure they'll be well attended by police. Could there be some small incidents? You hope not. I think this is just such a great event, the World Cup, because it's the World Cup, right? It's like the Olympics. You get all these different people together. And what is sports supposed to do? Bring people together. It's not supposed to divide us. So I think that they'll be very well prepared. I mean, they've had a lot of time to prepare for them. Wherever these events are, I'm sure they'll be well secured. And if they're not, hopefully something's done about it.
7: I got a question for you because I'm out here in Vancouver and the World Cup's been much maligned. And I know when I do shows in Toronto, it's much the same. Everybody moans about the taxes and all the strife that comes with the World Cup. From a Canadian city like Calgary, who isn't necessarily footing said bill, is it a lot more optimistic that the World Cup is currently on Canadian soil?
8: I think everybody I talk to says that it's really exciting and it's cool that we're in it and it's going to be at times we can watch, that we don't have to get up super early. Like, I think there's a couple midday games. So, hey, that might be an excuse to maybe play a little hooky, head out from work for a long lunch. So I think in Calgary, it's been excitement. And I would say even in Alberta, it's been excitement. Don't want to talk for Edmonton, but I do remember when Edmonton was officially ruled out of hosting a World Cup game, or I can't remember if the government decided they didn't want to bid. Can't remember the exact parameters there, Rob, but it's one of those things where I think there was some happiness in the province when we didn't get the game. So I can understand the frustration in Vancouver and Toronto, because there's going to be a lot of people there. While they're saying it's going to be great for the economy, those numbers are great on paper. Until they actually come through in terms of economic impact, you don't really know. And I have talked to a few people who have tried to book hotels to in Vancouver to go to the games there, and it's crazy pricing. So I imagine it's going to be crazy there.
7: You know, I will say this, it has gussied up our city. I mean, we look beautiful right now, which is great, but I got to think from a Calgary perspective, it's kind of like going to the party and knowing you're not the person that has to do the cleanup. You just get to leave and the host has to do the cleanup. But I mean, I'm just happy that it's here as a sports fan. You know, we'll worry about the bill later. We might as well just enjoy this. And I don't think people realize this is the World Friggin' Cup. This is a big deal. And to have it on Canadian soil is awesome. Dave, awesome to have you on the program for the first time. I appreciate it. And by the way, I circled back as we were recalibrating here. I'm curious to know, do Alberta drivers, what do they do worse? Is it eat behind the wheel, drive with their knees, or maybe all of the above?
8: I'll throw cell phones in there as well. But it's tough to see when somebody's driving with their knees. I don't see a lot of people eating, even though I've heard there's a ton of people eating, but there's constantly people on their cell phones. And if we could rediscover the signal light in this city, man, oh man, would that be a great thing in my life.
7: Oh, Dave, such a pleasure to meet you. Say hi to everybody over there at QR, and please stop by again, would you?
8: Yeah, for sure. Anytime, man.
7: Dave McIver, on-air contributor at QR770, kind enough to join us here in the morning. You know, when people talk about soccer in Canada right now, the spotlight will naturally swing towards Vancouver and Toronto. You know, the World Cup is here, but do not sleep on Alberta. Because Calgary and Edmonton have been building soccer culture for decades, from the old NASL days with the Boomers to packed youth pitches across both those cities. to FC Edmonton and Calvary FC carving out real identities in the CPL. This isn't new. This is deep roots. And maybe that's why there's something kind of perfect about what's about to happen. No World Cup matches in either city, but don't think for a second that these guys are going to be on the sidelines. They are sports towns through and through. They know how to show up. So I guarantee you, you're going to see watch parties that feel like finals, red and white everywhere, pubs, plazas, community pitches, full, loud, and invested. Because when the game grows in Canada, it doesn't just grow in the host cities. This is going to grow the game in places like Calgary and Edmonton and Winnipeg as well, where the foundation has already been laid. No matches? Sure. But make no mistake, Alberta will be a part of the show. Let me know where you're going to be taking in the World Cup this coming summer. Hit me up on Twitter at Rob Fay, or, of course, on the worst email in the entire Corus Entertainment Network, rob.fay, which is rob.fasinfrankai@corusent.com. 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
22: Traffic headaches. 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Traffic when you need it all day long.
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7: This is Global News at 6 o'clock. I'm Zach Ferguson. It is 8 degrees right now in Calgary with some mainly clear skies. Lethbridge police, along with search and rescue crews, scoured parts of the River Valley throughout yesterday. Justin Sibbett has the latest on the operation.
24: Lethbridge police, along with civilian crews from the Lethbridge and Area Search and Rescue, say they have been searching the coulees as part of an ongoing investigation. Rescue crews have been out on foot and with dogs around at least the upper parts of Indian Battle Park and the Nature Reserve during the search. Officers announced their investigation at around 9 o'clock Saturday and say there is no risk to the public. Police have not said who or what they are looking for or why the search is included in an investigation. As of Saturday afternoon, crews were still searching the area and no further information had been released. In Lethbridge, Justin Sibbett, Global News.
7: Alberta and Saskatchewan farmers are still waiting for strychnine to arrive for use in combating gophers. The deadline for the first window of using the poison expires Monday, with the next opportunity a month from now. Wade Nelson, who farms west of High River, says it's better to deploy it in the spring.
25: I think you would, if we say we did get it, you could take it and then say you're going to use it in the next window. But again, I don't really know anything about poisoning after, you know, late spring, because from what I understand, it's not that effective.
7: The Regina company, which distributes strychnine, finally received its first shipment on Friday, and production is already underway. Results of a new U of A study shows vaping may actually be worse for you than smoking, despite it being introduced as a safer alternative. Researchers studied 20 e-cigarette users in their early 20s who had never smoked traditional cigarettes or marijuana and found early lung impairment and heart dysfunction that could lead to more serious complications in the future. U of A researcher Michael Stickland says damage appeared much sooner than if someone was a smoker.
26: It's the first time in my career where I said, you know, we really have to keep doing this, because the level of impairment we saw in their blood flow and their exercise was concerning and suggested that there was really some important changes in the lungs that we need to understand better.
7: Researchers will now be teaming up with a group in BC for a larger scale study to try

0: in the next few weeks, followed by approval from Air Canada's board of directors. Rob Westgate, The Canadian Press.
1: Moving into sports, the Carolina Hurricanes can claim their second Stanley Cup and first since 2006 with a win tonight over the host Vegas Golden Knights in Game 6 of the NHL Championship Series. The Golden Knights, who held a 2-1 lead after three games, have now lost two in a row. Game 7, if necessary, will be played Wednesday. In basketball, the New York Knicks have their victory parade planned Thursday to celebrate their first NBA championship in 53 years. The Knicks defeated the host San Antonio Spurs at 94-90 last night to win the best of seven NBA Finals in five games. And in baseball, the Toronto Blue Jays will be aiming to win their three-game weekend series when they host the visiting New York Yankees in the rubber match. Global News Sky Tracker weather. We do have a mainly sunny day upcoming in Calgary and a high 23 degrees. Later on, we will get some clouds in the evening as we fall down to an overnight low of 10. Tomorrow, getting up to a high 25, some clearing skies. Tuesday, high 24 with a chance of showers. Right now, though, in Calgary, sitting at 8 degrees. Breaking news when it happens. Our next scheduled newscast will be at 7. I'm Zach Ferguson.
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4: Welcome back to the program. If you're just joining us, very big hour coming up. We're going to talk about the New York Knicks winning a NBA championship for the first time in 53 years. We're going to see if the U.S. and Iran truly are close to a deal, as there's reports, conflicting reports, but reports nonetheless, that a deal could be inked as early as today. But the story that I think we've got to focus on, and we're going to get some audio on this a little bit later on in the show, is the Ontario collision that has left five children dead. This coming from the OPP. We'll hear from Chief Superintendent Dwight Tibb a little bit later on in the show as well. But boy, it was happening in real time as I was on air yesterday. And I didn't want to come on air unless I had verifiable facts, if I had all the information organized. And this is sometimes the problem with doing a national show, is as things are forming, you're just sitting there thinking like, gosh, I want to be able to share this, but I just needed more information. What I can tell you, though, today is the grief across the province of Ontario is palpable. You think about what happened now, just over a day and a half ago in Mapleton Township, five children, all from the same family, ages 4, 6, 8, 10, and 12, gone in a motor vehicle accident. And somewhere in the back of my mind, I keep hearing the sound of a school bell. You think of kids running down the hallway, the chatter of a dinner table, and that home will never have those sounds in the same manner again. Let me tell you what I'm thinking about this morning. And maybe as I share these thoughts, we can all find some way to hold this tragedy together. I'm thinking about the family this morning, the parents in hospital right now, the grandparents who were in that van, the infant who survived but will never know their older siblings. I mean, that is going to be something that just never goes away in that community. And it's not just grief. It's complete destruction of everything that you thought your life would be. The infant, that's one of the things that I think as a parent, I've got two kids in their early 20s now, and sometimes I'll walk past somebody on the street who's got a little one, and I'm remembering the days gone by, and I remember them fondly. And you think of a child that's going to grow up without ever knowing their brothers and sisters. And then you think of class, the children who are going to go to school on Monday, and there's going to be empty desks in certain classrooms, kids who hear whispers in the hallway, and then you'll see some tears, maybe from the teachers as well. How do you process that as a kid? You're 7, you're 10, you're 12, and now you're trying to understand why there's an empty seat in the classroom. This is going to be something that we're going to try to cover over the course of the morning. But at the same time, I'm going to open up the phones to you today as well, because I think this is one of those things that will bring a community together. It will galvanize a community. The people in Mapleton Township, the people who live along Wellington Road 12, the people who drive past that intersection every day and now can't look at it without thinking about this situation from Friday. I think about tragedies like this when it comes up in my news feed, and it doesn't happen every week. So

0: when it does, it really just makes you realize how fragile life is, how quickly everything can change. And if you're listening today in Winnipeg, in London, in Calgary, Edmonton, we'll have Vancouver join us next hour. We've had tragedy in our community. We understand what it's like. But I think about all the parents holding their children a little bit tighter than usual coming out of this. And I think about the grandparents wondering if they'll ever see their grandchildren again. And the only thing I want to say is that community is going to go through the process. And I hope there's a lot of people out there that are willing to support them. I was trying to see if there was a GoFundMe page that has been put together yet. I can't see one, and I wouldn't want to give out information unless I can verify it. But right now, we're going to just try to spend the morning as we bring you all the stories of the day. We're going to try to at least get you as much information as we can as Global News is working to formulate this story in real time. But again, the headline today is we wake up on a Sunday morning, Ontario collision leaves 5 children dead. And again, the ages 4, 6, 8, 10, and 12, and they're all related. Premier of the province, Doug Ford, offers his condolences. And I imagine Mark Carney, the prime minister of this country, at some point, I know he's over in Ireland as we speak. I'm sure we'll hear from the leader of this country as well, and many more. Okay, I do have to show you a whole bunch of different things today. The one thing that I will say about this show is it's got a lot of diversity. We're going to take you in a lot of different directions. We're about 10 minutes away from asking how the Canadian hospitality industry can win big during the World Cup. I got to say this. The look of the Canadian cities, be it Toronto or be it Vancouver, is stunning to me. I didn't realize what this was going to be until I think I saw it with my own eyes. The problem when you work in the news industry is it's usually the sharp edge of the stick that gets the spot on the show. I mean, I don't know what show you listen to maybe more than the other shows, but let's face it, it's a lot easier to do this job when there's somebody who's pissed off about something. It's just the way that it's been in this industry. So for the past couple of months, we've talked about small business that isn't getting their breaks, or even later on in the show, I'm bringing on somebody who's going to be talking about how traffic going the other way is affecting his business. Thanks again, say it with me, everybody, to the World Cup. But I said this the other day, and I try to practice what I preach. I said, you know what? We can deal with the price tag of this event later. Let's just enjoy the moment. The fact that this country on Canadian soil, and I said this yesterday, has the World Cup, the biggest stage for the biggest game on the planet. It's here. Toronto showed out. They looked fantastic at that stadium. I thought the stadium was going to be problematic. It got through it. Is it the gem of the tournament? No. But it got through it, and the fans made it what it was. It looked beautiful. And Toronto, you showed out. And the rest of the country was watching, and the rest of the country was impressed. And even though they're not a part of this conversation yet, we don't usually bring in Vancouver until the next hour, they stole the show yesterday. Australia gets a 2-0 win. There are Australians everywhere in Vancouver this weekend. You can't walk a block without seeing a yellow jersey or something Springbok or something to do with that part of the world. And they're all over the place, and they're happy, and they're spending money. And Vancouver has transformed their city almost to the point where you can't recognize certain areas. Granville Strip, which is kind of our nightclub vibe, our nightclub scene. And usually it's a little dingy, and, you know, sometimes it's got some people there that are a little unsavory at times. It looked like a completely different universe. And maybe we should talk about that, where the unsavory have gone. Where are they? Because it doesn't look anything like what it usually looks like in Vancouver. That said, the optics, the aesthetics, what the news networks are doing to shine light on Vancouver, it looks pristine. It looks incredible. So, yeah, I think we're going to have to touch on this over the course of the show today. I'm actually just a couple of moments away from bringing on Afshan Mousavian. He's the CEO of Actual, and he's going to talk about hospitality during the World Cup. I will say this. I bumped into somebody yesterday. I was going to get a coffee after my baseball gig, which finished up early in the afternoon. And I don't know if he was South African or Australian, and I apologize to both who would be offended if I said that. And he was saying, the tipping starts at 18%. I was just like, oh, yes, it does. Oh, yes, it does. And he says, boy, that's a little bit different than home. And I said, yeah, there's going to be a few little things that catch you off guard. But we've done a lot of things right. We should check in on the tipping. Actually, I could probably ask Afshin about this on the other side of the commercial. I'm not even going to ask you if you think we do tip too much. We do tip gaudy amounts of money, 18, 20, 25%. And I get it. We're trying to help people out that are in the service industry, and the service industry doesn't do them any favors sometimes. But yeah, for somebody coming in from abroad, like, for example, a Japanese player or a Japanese staff member or somebody from Japan coming to North America is going to get a rude awakening. They don't tip over there in Japan. I was just there. It was kind of incredible. And now they're going to come to the United States or Canada, and they're going to get handed the old pad to tap their card, and it's going to say 18, 20, 25. It's a lot. I hear you. Okay, we do have to take a break here. Good morning, Canada. I'm glad that I have you along for the ride. It is a somber start to the Sunday. I wish I could have started with a little more pep in my step. But again, the news coming out of Ontario, just sad. We'll talk about that before the show is done. When we come back, Canadian hospitality in the World Cup. We'll weave those two topics together next. I'm Rob Fay, back with more after this.
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19: 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That's an extra 75 beds that we'll have in place. We've got the Calgary Recovery Community right downtown that's doing great work.
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1: The million-dollar question is, how can the Canadian hospitality industry win big during major events like the FIFA World Cup? I think that's a question I've been trying to answer on this show for a couple of weeks. Afshin Mousavian is the CEO of Actual. It's a company that delves right into the heart of the issues like this. So, Afshin, welcome to the program.
2: Thank you so much for having me, Rob.
1: Everybody wants to try and celebrate this event. I've talked to some small business that's obviously struggling with it, but overall, Canada wants to show well. The hospitality industry is such a big piece of the puzzle here. How can they take something like the World Cup and make hay from it?
2: We've known that the World Cup's been coming, and like anything else, unfortunately, you know, things haven't necessarily been perfect, but a lot of the operators, including many of our customers, have been properly planning for this. So it's really accommodating the volumes, is ensuring they can either host the games for watching it on site or host the pre or post game events, and really ensuring that they've advertised enough so that people know that they are a destination people can enjoy the games at.
1: One of the challenges, obviously, is licensing and making sure that you do it properly. You can't use FIFA in certain contexts. You can't call it World Cup in certain contexts. But the hospitality industry has always been so good at kind of working around those corners. What are some of the more creative things that you're seeing?
2: Well, I think that generally when operators have existing customer base, they have conversations with them. They don't necessarily need to advertise it on a sign outside. They would just explain, you know, here are the things that we're doing for pre, post games or game celebrations in general. Other ways is that they have, you know, those who have had the foresight, they've been able to get the licenses to host the games and allow people to watch it at their venues. And then there's a lot more cultural aspects of FIFA. As we know, it is a global event and everyone really does get involved in a variety of different ways. You got your little communities from Little Italy to Little Portugal to other parts of the city that can celebrate their teams. So naturally, even before the games came to Canada, there was already a lot of foundational activities that would take place. It's just that now they would do it closer to home.
1: Okay, we're going to get into something that I think is a delicate issue depending on what part of the world you're from, and that is tipping. For the uninitiated visitor, 18 to 20% on top of an expensive bill is going to be a little jarring. How do you approach this, Afshin?
2: Well, the truth of it is, we always ask, we got to start with the why. Why does tipping exist in the first place? And I think when you take a look at other regions of the world that some of these visitors may be coming from, whether it's Europe or Asia, where tipping is not commonplace, we got to really, you know, look into the why behind that. The why behind that, and that's something that we've spent quite a bit of time trying to educate operators, customers, and employees on, is that in those regions, the economic structure for hospitality is different. As an example, let's say, for instance, we're based out of Ontario. In Ontario, when you purchase alcohol, you're not getting alcohol at the same rate that the price the product was released. You have the LCBO adding a significant amount of tax on top of it. You've had minimum wage increases. You've had no rent breaks. You've had really little support from the government layer for hospitality businesses. So often you hear customers say, why can't they just pay their employees enough? The reality is behind hospitality, hospitality is one of the lowest margin businesses out there. So the businesses cannot afford it. The employees can't afford to live without it. So the customer is currently forced to pay. But often everyone forgets the fourth player, which is the government. As an example, when you buy, and this is something that Restaurants Canada expresses really well, when you buy a piece of chicken from your grocery store, you don't pay any sales tax on it. But if that piece of chicken was cooked at a restaurant, now you have to pay sales tax on it. And Rob, I'm willing to bet you or anybody else who questions tipping, if they go to a place and they realize that now they're not paying that HST taxes on it and they're getting a break, like in Ontario, that's a 13% break on the price, you'd be happy to leave a tip. And in fact, one thing to correct here is that our research showed that 77% of Canadians are comfortable tipping at places where tipping belongs. They're just not comfortable tipping at a dry cleaning or other places where it was uncommon and not culturally appropriate.
1: I have this conversation with my wife all the time about certain places that ask for tipping. Actual obviously is big into optimization, which I think in this day and age is so important. Can we talk about outstanding service and how it is still the best antidote for tipping tension?
2: Oh, 100%. You know, when we did that survey, a significant over 65% of operators and employees from hospitality said that tipping should be merit-based. Nobody's really expecting people to just tip for the sake of tipping. But they want people to understand why tipping is important, as I mentioned, for those economic factors. Now, you're absolutely right. A great service is the reason we all spend money at places that we go to. I think everyone can open their own beer at home. Everyone can pour their own glass of wine, make their own meal. But we go out there because the way that we look at it at Actual, every single one of our customers and other folks who are future potential customers for us, they are artists in hospitality. I'm sure you and your wife can think of a time where you went to a restaurant and either your reservation was late and the host really made your day. The food came in a little bit late. The chef came in and gave you something extra to be able to really make that evening special for you. Hospitality people are artists. And if we allow them to do our art, we will really remember those moments as the best parts of a lot of our outgoing, a lot of our outings. You never want to ask an artist, are they good at managing spreadsheets or plugging in numbers manually? That's where automation really comes in. With automation, our goal is to allow these artists to focus on the art of hospitality while we can take care of the boring stuff behind the scenes.
1: I remember when I had a restaurant, I had somebody in charge of the tips, one of the staff, because I, as the owner, I didn't want to get engaged in it at all. And I literally saw 8 glasses on a table and they would go with, you know, different receipts and different dollars. And I was like, oh my God, there's got to be a better way. You guys at Actual have done a really cool thing when it comes to streamlining your tipping process. I would love to hear about it.
2: And you know what? You and I were probably in the same boat because when I owned a restaurant and then NASWest in Toronto, I also had to manage the tips for my staff and with my staff. And it was just a big pain. Yeah. Look, anywhere in the world where there's tipping, there are 3 key challenges. Challenge number 1 is the tip division. So everyone's got a spreadsheet, some homebrewed, some borrowed, some built out. Then there is the distribution, getting the money to the people. And you see often managers going to banks, lining up to grab, you know, 5, 10, sometimes larger sums of money, come back, try to count the cash and put it in an envelope, which just sounds insane. Some folks even get cash deliveries, which really means that they have probably tens of thousands of dollars delivered to them in a Brinks truck for them to sit down and start counting and putting in envelopes. That is super time consuming, high risk, and not efficient in the sense that if someone is owed $167, do you round up? Do you round down? Because you didn't have enough change. And finally, compliance, making sure you're compliant at a federal and a regional level. So what we did is built a platform that really addresses those 3 challenges. Simply, all we do is help automate the calculation, provide transparent reporting that the employees can rely on, and we transfer the funds so that you don't have to deal with cash in a way that would expose you to risk or having to do all those tedious tasks that come with cash management.
1: I wish we'd have met a couple of years earlier, Afshin. That said, it's a big time for tipping. It's all across Canada because whether you're in Vancouver or Toronto, where the games are actually going to be held, or one of the watch parties across this country, the World Cup is here and it's going to be here. And I keep telling people it's a big deal to have it on Canadian soil. Yeah, I'd be curious to see how the world comes to Vancouver and Toronto and sees tipping from a much different perspective. So thank you for the time and for the explanation. And hopefully this won't be the last time we meet.
2: Appreciate the time, Rob. It's always great to speak with people who have been in hospitality because they get it. And we're here to help all of the operators and their teams, at least with education. And if we can be of help with our automation, we'd be happy to do that as well.
1: Afshin Mousavian is the CEO of Actual. And you know what? I'd be curious to hear from you. Hit me up on my socials at Rob Fay or email me rob.fay@chorusent.com and let's talk about it. You know, tipping culture is something that we all wrestle with. I mean, it matters. It really does. I've worked in that industry for a long time. I get it. When somebody serves you well, brings you food with care, goes the extra mile to make that experience better, they deserve recognition. But here's what I've also been thinking. I was thinking about it through the interview. We shouldn't be so locked into percentages, 20% here, 15% there. It's kind of like some math test that we just have to pass. What if we just tipped based on what feels genuine? Like based on the actual level of service that you received. If somebody was amazing, you tip them more. If somebody was just filling a role, you tip them what feels right. The point isn't to hit a number. It's to show appreciation for the human being who's serving you and to support workers who often rely on that income. So next time, skip the calculator. Just ask yourself, did the person make my experience better? And tip from there. It's kind of what feels right to me. All right, we'll take a break here. News, weather, traffic coming your way. When we come back, we'll soak her back on that tragedy in Ontario that killed 5 siblings. I'm Rob Fay. This is Weekends, heard across the Chorus Radio Network.
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1: Welcome back to the program. So over the course of the show, we're going to try to get you up to date as much as possible about that Ontario collision that killed five children. This took place back on Friday in the evening. It was at the intersection of Wellington Road 12 and 4th Line. That is in Mapleton Township, northwest of Guelph, Kitchener. One thing I will say is this is rural country for sure. You know, looking at 12 and 4 right now, there is but a couple of houses, a lot of farming fields. You know, the first thing that I thought of when this started to spread and then starting to realize where this took place, it reminded me a little bit of Humboldt. And, you know, several years removed now, you think about the crash that killed a number of hockey players. Different circumstances, obviously, but just the magnitude of where it happened and the fact that we're multiple casualties and children involved. So we'll try to get you as much information over the course of the show as we can. But again, a passenger van, carrying 10 people, collided with an SUV carrying one person, 5 fatalities, 5 children, all from the same family, all related, 4 girls and 1 boy. And the ages, really gut-wrenching, 4, 6, 8, 10, and 12. 6 people seriously injured. 4 adults and 1 infant in the van, parents and grandparents, plus the SUV driver. All of the injured remain in hospital. 3 patients were airlifted to trauma center. So this is something that I think is really shaking up a lot of people in Ontario. And this is supposed to be a weekend where we're celebrating in a number of different things, but it's really hard to because you just realize the magnitude of this moment. So I'm going to play a little bit of audio here in this segment. This is Wellington OPP Constable Matthew Burton. He was talking from the scene of the tragic incident. He's going to recap some of the things that I said, but I'm more blown away by the fact that Matthew Burton was able to even file this report and even get into the road closures.
9: We've just had a serious collision resulting in multiple injuries and fatalities here in Wellington County. The Wellington County OPP, alongside local fire and EMS, were dispatched to a 2-motor vehicle collision at the intersection of 4th Line and Wellington Road 12 within Mapleton Township. During the course of the investigation, it was determined that a van and an SUV collided at the intersection, resulting in multiple occupants from both motor vehicles sustaining serious life-threatening injuries alongside several fatalities. Several individuals were transported to various local hospitals with serious injuries, alongside 3 patients being transported via air ambulance to various trauma centers. The OPP Traffic Incident Management Enforcement Team is on scene and is assisting Wellington County OPP with this investigation. As a result of the collision, the intersection of 4th Line and Wellington Road 12 is closed in all directions and will remain so for the next several hours. The public is asked to use alternate routes.
1: So again, to recap here, Wellington 12 and 4 Line is very, very rural. Like, we're talking farm country for sure. It's about a kilometer away from Centre Peel Public School. It's just a little, I think, west of Goshen Mennonite Church. This is the burbs for sure. But as I looked at the map this morning, there are literally but a stop sign. There's not a lot to this area as people are driving east, west, north, south. So even though we don't know the particulars, again, you've got a family going in one direction, you've got an SUV going in the other direction, and I'm not going to hypothesize here, but I can just imagine the sound that comes from a crash like this and how it would probably echo through and across the farm fields into these neighboring houses, because some of the things that you're going to hear in this next clip, and the clip is OPP West Regional Commander Chief Superintendent Dwight Tibb, is the fact that there were a number of Good Samaritans. So not only people driving along these routes as well, but I imagine with an impact of this level, of this magnitude, that the sound waves just rippled across the farm fields, probably went through the windows of these houses. And I can only imagine that were the people that came out to try and help. And only then do you realize the situation that they encountered. But let's get this from the Chief Superintendent.
17: On Friday, June 12th, at approximately 7:30 p.m., emergency services responded to a 2-vehicle collision at the intersection of Wellington Road 12 and 4th Line in Mapleton Township. It was determined that there were 11 individuals involved. 10 people were in a passenger van and 1 individual in a sport utility vehicle. Tragically, 5 children lost their lives. I can confirm that the victims are all related. 4 girls and 1 boy, ranging in age from 4 to 12 years old. This is an unimaginable loss. On behalf of the Ontario Provincial Police, I extend our deepest condolences to the families, loved ones, and the community during this incredibly difficult time. 4 adults and 1 infant sustained serious injuries and remain in hospital. The driver of the SUV was also transported with serious injuries and also remains in hospital. Emergency responders attended the scene and provided immediate care. I want to recognize their professionalism, dedication, and compassion in responding to such a devastating incident. I would also like to thank the Good Samaritans that stopped and provided assistance to our first responders during this tragedy. At this time, the investigation remains ongoing. OPP West Region Traffic Incident Management and Enforcement Team are working diligently to determine the full circumstances surrounding this fatal motor vehicle collision.
1: Oh, boy. Chief Superintendent Dwight Tibbs sharing the tragic news. Again, praising fire, rescue, and the Good Samaritans for helping. You got to think about when this happened. This was probably a couple hours after work. It's Friday evening. Sun's still in the sky. You're starting the weekend. You got your family. You got your grandparents. Everybody's in the car. And then something like this happens. And I know it's a weekend show and we're supposed to be peppy and cheery, but this is just, it's just awful. I mean, I was trying to look back and think about this. It's got to be one of the most tragic traffic collisions in recent Ontario history. Five young siblings all killed in a single incident. The investigation is ongoing. We don't have a ton of information to go off of right now, other than what we've heard from the police and their generalized statements. I would imagine that more will come. There have been no charges. There have been very few details released at this point. OPP Traffic Incident Management and Enforcement Team is assisting with this investigation. The intersection was closed for a long period of time on Saturday. It has reopened. And the OPP in Wellington County is actually asking for any witnesses, anybody that had dash cam footage or actually put eyes on this situation, are asked to call Wellington County OPP at 1-888-310-1122. That's 888-310-1122. Only thing I can say is, again, I'll echo what Ontario Premier Doug Ford said. He says, my thoughts are with the families and loved ones of the children who were killed in the tragic collision that took place. And again, now into Sunday, he's mentioning Friday in Mapleton Township and with those currently being cared in hospital. He says, let's all stand together with those who are grieving during this terrible time. To just put this into perspective, and I'm trying to see if we can fandangle a counselor before the end of the show, just to think about this from a couple of different perspectives. Because again, I think of the first responders. I mean, gosh, is there a more underappreciated job than maybe a first responder? And I say that, you know, knowing that we do appreciate them, but you arrive to a scene like that, I don't think you can't not take that home with you. I don't know how long it takes for you to let go of a situation where you approach what I would imagine is a torn apart SUV that's got children in it, some of them deceased, grandparents, parents, again, some of them fighting for their life this morning at hospital. Think about it from the school kids. Like I said in the opening segment of the show, that are going to go to school on Monday and there's going to be an empty seat in the classroom. That is going to be jarring. And then just the community as a whole. I covered Humboldt. And again, I'm not trying to make the comparison apples to apples here, different situation, but just when you come on to a broadcast and you're covering a situation to this magnitude, there are definitely things that stick with you for a long, long time. The one solace that I take in this is you can already see the community, whether it's Fergus, whether it's Kitchener-Waterloo, whether it's Elmira, all those cities and regions in and around where this accident took place coming together. You're seeing memorials starting to pop up for the children as the community is starting to understand what has happened realistically. Like I said, in farm country in Ontario. We'll talk about this over the course of the show. There's no doubt. I'm going to, like I said, take calls at some point. We'll try to figure this all out together. But more than anything, thank you for making me a part of your morning. If you're in Edmonton, Calgary, Winnipeg, you're probably feeling this as well. We'll take a break here. When we come back, I do have to switch gears. There is an imminent deal, according to Washington, that might get signed between the United States and Iran as early as today. We'll check in with our Washington correspondent for Global News, Reggie Cicchini, next. I'm Rob Fay. Back after this.
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1: Welcome back to the program. Well, depending on who you listen to, there could be a deal between the United States and Iran as early as today. That's what Donald Trump is saying, although Iranian state media say no final decision on that U.S. agreement is front and center right now. Qatari mediators flying to Iran today to help facilitate the finalization of an agreement. So both sides saying that they're close. The question is, what kind of deal are we looking at? Let's talk about that with Reggie Cicchini. He's our Washington correspondent for Global News. Kind enough to join me. Reggie, nowhere close to the White House this weekend?
2: An hour and a half away, but always close enough.
1: Yes, of course. Maybe it's a case of the boy calling, crying wolf a few too many times. You see that the U.S. is close to a deal. Iranians saying, we're close, but we've still got some concessions here that we got to get from the United States. Where are we at this stage?
2: Well, look, it came out late last week when Donald Trump had made that threat against Iran that there were going to be incredible strikes on its energy infrastructure, only to be walked back about an hour later to say that a deal was ready, that it appeared that something had been closer than we'd been before. And then leaks started to come out from Iranian state media about what could be contained inside this deal, which Donald Trump pushed back on and told Iran to get in line fast. And the question here is ultimately, is this deal the same deal for a memorandum of understanding that we've been hearing about for the last several weeks that continuously falls apart, or is there more to it? And that's because U.S. officials are saying that it deals with immediate matters, like getting the Strait of Hormuz open and opening up paths to talk about Iran's nuclear program. But Iranian media is saying that it goes further than that, and it puts waivers on sanctions for oil, and that it would unlock tens of billions of dollars in frozen Iranian assets, which would help juice its economy. The White House is pushing back on that. Both sides are telling two different stories. And as you said, it's still unclear whether this virtual signing is actually going to happen today.
1: Yeah, what's interesting to me is that they're bickering over even the day that this agreement's going to get signed. And my question to you, Reggie, is what is a good deal for Trump? Like, is it as long as he gets the nuclear program dealt with, that's considered a victory? Strait of Hormuz opening, is that a victory? How will Washington try to frame this?
2: I mean, look, it's a real possibility here that the president tries to claim anything that he gets as a victory, only because this is such a politically unpopular war, not only in the moment that we're in, but in the months that are leading up to the November midterms. In order to deal with Iran's nuclear issues, I mean, look, that's something that may take longer than 60 days. The initial JCPOA, which Trump ripped up back in 2018, took years to be able to negotiate. And they're essentially now starting from scratch, while also starting with the search for the nuclear material that's under bombed out mountains from the attacks last year. So if it's the Strait of Hormuz opening, the question will be, well, is that a victory for Trump if that's taking things back to where they were the day before the war started? Iran is trying to frame this as a total victory for themselves, saying, look, we pushed the United States to, you know, to a brink where they needed to give in and capitulate. And there are concerns here amongst Republicans that Donald Trump could look like he has egg on his face if this ultimately looks like something that favors Tehran more than it does the United States.
1: You know, buried in the lead is the frozen assets that Iran has been trying to free up as well. And this is where Trump might have something come back to get him in the derriere, because he was pretty tough on the Obama administration for giving Iran $400 million in cash. If he loosens up those frozen assets, has he done any better than Obama?
2: And remember, too, the way that Donald Trump frames this is that pallets of quote unquote green cash were sent from the United States to Iran, when in reality it was Swiss francs, it was European dollars that were given to Iran because of sanctions between the U.S. and Iran. And again, it was frozen assets that were already belonging to Iran. So if Trump ultimately does this to a number that's far greater than what we saw during the Obama administration, again, this is something that could be used as political fodder for Democrats in the run-up to November's midterms. There's a lot that could potentially go right here, but there's a significant amount that could go wrong. And I think we also need to point out that there is still a wild card at play here, and that's Israel, given the fact that it carried out new strikes overnight, which are red lines for Tehran. Is there a risk here that Benjamin Netanyahu grabs the wheel and drives this off the road?
1: Because that happened actually just this morning. So, I mean, we talk about the cash between Iran and the United States. The fact is, this has been a factor, as you mentioned, Reggie, in the agreement. Is that a deal breaker in your estimation? Like, have you heard the rhetoric back and forth? Do you think that they need to get Israel on page before this virtual ink dries?
2: Well, I mean, look, we've heard from the president that he has this close relationship with Netanyahu, that they are in communication with each other. But Israeli politicians, including Netanyahu, have said that they don't really want to be a party to any agreement between the U.S. And Iran, because Israel has its own goals in mind, whether it's dealing with Iran and its nuclear ambitions or the threat that it believes comes from Hezbollah, which is an Iranian-backed proxy. And if they're going to continue this fight, and I mean, sending a missile into the southern suburbs of Beirut, where at least one person is reported killed, this could be an issue. And we've heard from Iran's top negotiator just within the last hour or so saying that this could become, you know, a domino that knocks everything over and out of line. So, you know, there was already questions of whether this was going to be signed today, if this Israel matter becomes, you know, something of an obstacle or a roadblock. This, again, becomes another problem for the White House to try and sell it to the American people.
1: And this is the latest strike this weekend marks the fourth time that Israel has attacked Beirut since a previous ceasefire with Lebanon went into effect back in the middle of April. So, yeah, it seems pretty convoluted. Reggie Cicchini, our Washington correspondent with Global News, joining us here on Weekends, heard across the Chorus Radio Network. Reggie, I'm going to bring you back to Washington here really quickly. I have to ask you about the UFC just stuff that's going on the front lawn. I wish I had a better way to describe it than stuff, but it just looks like a whole bunch of stuff on the front of the front lawn. How has this been received by locals?
2: Well, I mean, look, there was a lawsuit that was filed by two members of Virginia that ultimately fell flat on Friday, arguing that this was an illegal use of national parks property for having a sporting event that was for profit, which is something that goes against what the law stipulates here. So, I mean, there is significant pushback here, not only from residents surrounding D.C., but also in the district as well. There are Democrats who are arguing that this is an incredible waste of resources, given the fact that you have six or seven federal agencies involved in this, tens of millions of dollars to put this on, and you have on and off ground stops and closures at Reagan National Airport because of the air show that's also going to take place with this. So, I mean, there's some significant pushback here, but Trump, the White House, Republicans, MAGA elite, who are all going to be in attendance at this, they see this as kind of a big moment for America in the 250 celebration. But at the same time, we have to remember it's also Trump's birthday, so that is also factoring into it.
1: Yeah, UFC Freedom 250 scheduled for later today on the South Lawn of the White House in Washington. Reggie, I never thought I'd say that in one sentence. Thank you for making time for us here on a Sunday morning. I know it's an opportunity for you to take a breath and get ready for the week that's coming up, but your time was valued.
2: Thank you.
1: Wonderful. Reggie Cicchini joining us here on Washington correspondent with Global News. Boy, you know, you've seen the pictures of the octagon on the South Lawn of the White House, and it's just... I wish I had a better way to describe it, but it looks gaudy. I understand what they're trying to do, but there was video that came out yesterday, if you're on social media, of all of these evil Knievel-like bikes that are going off of ramps, and it's just one bike, after another Excite bike, and in the background is one of the most hallowed addresses, hallowed buildings in North America. And it just, I'm not opposed to it. I just can't believe it's happening. Like, I think that for me is the one takeaway from this is Donald's going to Donald and Dana's going to Dana. Dana White, of course, is the one of the former owners of UFC. But the fact is, I mean, it's happening today. Combat arts on the South Lawn. Didn't think I'd see it. All right, we'll take a break here. When we come back, Google is seeking United States government approval to release millions of mosquitoes. We'll tell you why mosquitoes might be taking over the skies over the United States next. I'm Rob Fay, back with more after this.
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17: This is Global News at 7 o'clock. I'm Zach Ferguson. It is 10 degrees right now in Calgary with some mostly cloudy skies. A Northeast Calgary community came together yesterday to honor a woman who was a beacon of joy for the neighborhood. As Global's Bella Finn reports, her efforts to make people smile have had a lasting impact.
18: Gathering at the intersection made famous by one longtime Bridgeland resident.
19: She would stand on the street corner and she would just wave, just this beautiful, simple act of waving.
18: During the COVID pandemic in 2021, Helen Usich decided she wanted to spread happiness to her neighbors. So for 1 hour a day, she stood at the intersection blowing kisses and giving air hugs to strangers.
19: Helen just had a bright light and she touched a lot of people's lives. And she inspired us by just being kind. Everyone adored her who talked with her, and she had such a sense of humor.
18: Helen passed away in December last year, but on Saturday, members of the Bridgeland community showed up to the same intersection to keep her legacy of love alive. Her message still resonating among those who called her a friend.
19: Just smile and give someone encouragement, and it can make all the difference in the world.
18: Bella Finn, Global News.
17: The Alberta Condominium and Real Estate Conference is taking Calgary this weekend, and experts there are saying many buyers across the province don't fully understand what they're signing up for. The rising costs of construction and maintenance can fall on the condo owners if the corporation's reserve fund is low. Conference Chair Crystal DeLay says sometimes the condo fees owners are paying don't cut it.
10: You're never a popular board when your reserve fund study says, oh, you need $200,000 to replace the roof, but now it's turned into a $400,000. And the only way to do it, if the roof is at failure point, is now we're doing a call to special levy, which means we're doing a cash call to each owner, and they have to pony up immediately.
17: Lawyers who specialize in condo law say that makes the due diligence more important than ever. Before buying, review condo documents, reserve funds, and the overall financial health of a building before buying in. Police in Alberta are getting more reports of locker break-ins at gyms and fitness centers. Consumer advocate Julie Matthews says you can do some things to protect yourself.
14: It's important to have a good lock on your locker. Don't get the cheap one that's really easy for them to break into. But if they want to get into it, you know, and they bring the tools, I suppose there's a way for them to do it. And they may watch you enter your combination. They may watch to see if you actually do, you know, latch that lock all the way. They look to see about lockers and what you're putting in them. They may be spying on you. So keep be aware of your surroundings.

0: With a win tonight over the host Vegas Golden Knights in Game 6 of the NHL Championship Series. Game 7, if necessary, will be played Wednesday. And in basketball, the New York Knicks have the victory parade planned on Thursday to celebrate their first NBA championship in 53 years. The Knicks defeated the host San Antonio Spurs 94-90 last night to win the best-of-seven series. Global News, Guy Tracker weather. We do have a mainly sunny day upcoming in Calgary, up to a high 23 degrees. Later on, we will get some clouds in the evening as we fall down to an overnight low of 10. Tomorrow up to a high 25 with some clearing skies. Tuesday up to a high 24 with a chance of some showers. Right now, though, in Calgary, we're sitting at 10 degrees. Breaking news when it happens. Our next scheduled newscast will be at 8 o'clock. I'm Zach Ferguson.
1: Wait, free rent and credits toward buying your home? Yes, that's actually a thing. That's Truman. Rent Truman.

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1: Welcome back to Weekends across the Chorus Radio Network. I have done many a story over the last couple of weeks. This one might be one of the more bizarre ones. The headline reads, Google is seeking U.S. government permission to release millions of mosquitoes. I don't get it, but there's somebody who does. John Sohigian, professor of parasitology at the University of Calgary's Faculty of Veterinary Medicine. Put that on a business card, John. Good morning to you.
2: Good morning, Rob. Thanks. I do have a business card with it on it, actually.
1: I got to know what size the font is, though.
2: It does get kind of tiny, honestly.
1: Google and mosquitoes. I don't get it. Can you fill me in here?
2: Yeah. So just as a little bit of background, Google has a life sciences company that's associated with it. And they've done various work in medicine and biology and things like that. So this is, even though it sounds out there, there's actually a part of Google that's been working in this area for a long time, actually more than a decade now. So this, even though it sounds crazy, they've been doing work in this area for a bit to understand disease transmission, and particularly as it relates to mosquitoes and their ability to transmit disease.
1: Okay, so they want to release 32 million sterile male mosquitoes into California and Florida, better than British Columbia or Alberta. So again, why would releasing millions of mosquitoes actually help reduce mosquito-borne diseases? Like, how does this even work?
2: Yeah, so the way this technology works is it takes advantage of a bacteria called Wolbachia. So Wolbachia is an insect-specific bacteria, so it could not infect people or any other mammals or anything like that. And what Wolbachia does is really interesting because it lives within the cells of the mosquito. And it's particularly common in the cells related to reproduction, like sperm and eggs and things like that. And what Wolbachia does is it's taken advantage of insect reproduction to spread itself. So it is an endosymbiont, which means it lives in the cells. And when a female mosquito mates with another mosquito, if she is infected with Wolbachia, then the offspring that she has will also have Wolbachia. If a male mosquito, though, mates with a female mosquito that has Wolbachia, offspring are fine. However, if a male mosquito has Wolbachia and a female does not and they mate, then that female will not produce viable eggs. As a result of this, what occurs is that Wolbachia spreads through a mosquito population normally if you have female mosquitoes that are infected with Wolbachia. So if you release males that have Wolbachia into a population that does not have Wolbachia, like the mosquitoes they're targeting in the U.S., you can wipe out populations very effectively. And this has already been done in a number of places in the world. It's ongoing in Singapore. It's been trialed in Australia. And we're seeing reduction in invasive mosquito populations that are targeted by 80 to 90%, which in turn has a huge reduction in the disease burden that these mosquitoes can impose in places where they spread disease.
1: The Wolbachia disease, can that spread to other insects? Does this affect the ecosystem as a whole?
2: No, it's very specific. So it's basically only passed on through that sexual reproduction. And the way that this has been added to these mosquitoes is basically scientists have inserted it into the cells of the mosquitoes. Mm. And as a result of that, they have mosquito colonies that have this Wolbachia, and they choose the males with an automated sorting procedure that's really, really accurate. And so it's very rare that females ever get into this male set. And as a result of that,

0: when you release those males, they go out into the environment. Because there are females without Wolbachia, it never spreads into the population. It's only the males who have it, and then they mate and eventually die, and you wipe out the local mosquito population. And because it's specific to each individual insect species it's in, Wolbachia for this specific mosquito won't spread into other insects or any other animals. But lots of insects actually have Wolbachia of their own already. So it's, you know, there's already a lot of Wolbachia actually out in the environment as it is, just specific to each insect.
1: John Sohigian is an assistant professor of parasitology at the University of Calgary's Faculty of Veterinary Medicine, joining us here on Weekends Across the Chorus Radio Network. Google, I want to circle back on this. Obviously, yeah. Debug, it's a decade-old program that's operated by Alphabet's life sciences arm, Verily. So not Google directly. But why is Google's parent company, BioUnit, handling this? And what is Verily's expertise in disease control?
0: So the Verily has a number of different scientists that are involved with it that each have different work environments. Several of the scientists in Verily are interested in helping stop the spread of mosquito-borne infectious disease. And that globally, although not in Canada, thankfully, it's not quite as big a problem, but globally, mosquito-borne disease exerts an enormous burden on human populations, especially things like dengue virus, Zika, chikungunya, and yellow fever, which I'm sure many of your listeners have heard of. And those viruses are spread by a very limited number of mosquitoes in urban populated settings. And one of those mosquitoes is Aedes aegypti. And so Verily has been studying Aedes aegypti and the ways to control that mosquito for some time in order to stop the spread of disease.
1: I didn't realize until I was reading the report, over 1 billion mosquitoes across four continents. You had talked about, I mentioned that this was Florida and California. You mentioned globally, Singapore, for example. The world obviously is catching on. Like, are we ahead of the curve? Are we behind the curve? Where are we when it comes to these studies?
0: So so many of those studies were partially influenced by the work of various organizations in North America. But I'd say that, you know, North America is not these releases are not at the forefront of releases of mosquitoes. This is a technology that has been used for several years in various places with really good results so far, really positive results. So this is not a particularly experimental method in the way that many of us might think it sounds like it is, because it sounds so crazy to be releasing mosquitoes that have a bacteria to kill other mosquitoes. It sounds a little wild, right? But it's actually a technology that's been under development for decades now. And because of that, it's received a number of trials already. There's been a lot of development on the best way to make sure that you are releasing only male mosquitoes that have Wolbachia, et cetera. And so this is quite an advanced technology now, actually, for the control of mosquitoes.
1: Why is this being approved now? Like, what makes it different than previous trials?
0: So one of the reasons that it's being approved now is that mosquitoes are spreading in the United States quite a bit. And there has been local transmission of mosquito-borne disease more commonly in recent years in the United States than before. So mosquitoes also are developing resistance to our normal pesticides we would use to control them in large numbers, which then makes it hard for us to spray things to get rid of them because they're resistant. But on top of that, those chemicals are usually very bad for the environment. So there's also resistance to widespread spraying in the first place for understandable reasons.
1: I'm so glad that I had the chance to connect with you, John, and go kind of beyond the headline, because if I was just to read it, I'd be like, what the heck is Google doing? But it makes a lot more sense to me now, John. So I appreciate your insight and your expertise and your time.
0: Yeah, no problem, Rob. I'm happy to be here.
1: You know, every morning I sit there and I think to myself, how do these guys do what they do? Scientists, it's so beyond me. There was a guy that used to go to a coffee shop at my corner. He'd order his coffee, sit by the window. He was a scientist. And one day I was sitting at the table across from him and he was scribbling on it. This is a true story. And I looked over at him and I go, I have to ask you, as I'm a broadcaster, it's just by nature to ask questions. What are you working on? And he says, oh, I'm a part of the cancer research team across the street at VGH at Vancouver General Hospital. And I said, you're just mapping things out on the proverbial napkin. And he goes, well, that's sometimes how the breakthroughs happen, is you'll sit there looking at petri dishes and all of these different tools that you have inside the lab. He says, sometimes the greatest ideas are the epiphanies that you have while you're sitting down sipping coffee. And I thought to myself, isn't that crazy? And, you know, he's in there just hanging out with a donut, cup of coffee, looks like any average Joe. And this guy is out there trying to save, you know, countless people from a disease that has riddled our planet. And just so much respect for scientists and so much respect for people that go into these labs and take the time to fail and fail and fail and fail and then finally find a breakthrough. So again, I just did 8-minute story on mosquitoes and how they're supposed to help us. And I get a kick out of that, and I hope you guys do as well. All right, we'll take a quick break here. When we come back, if you've listened to the show, you know that I'm a Knicks fan, not a bandwagon fan. I've been there since the bleak days. Something happened last night for the first time in 53 years. If you're a fan, you know what I'm talking about. If not, I'll let you know what happened in New York. Well, actually in San Antonio, but it affected New York. We'll tell you about it next.
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1: Welcome back to the program. Well, we have finally put a cap on the NBA season as last night the New York Knickerbockers did something that they haven't done in 53 seasons. They became NBA champions with a 94-90 win over the San Antonio Spurs. Jalen Brunson, standout player once again for the Knicks, scored 45 points. Puts him in rare air alongside Michael Jordan as one of the highest clinching game totals ever. Did so in game five at 15 in the fourth quarter. Brunson's performance gave him the finals MVP. You could have made a case for OG Anunoby, the former Raptor. He was critical. Also had a key rebound late in the game. Karl-Anthony Towns, who joined the Knicks this season, also playing big minutes and a big role in the championship run. Now, the Spurs, this is kind of interesting moment here because you've got a player, a face that the NBA is dying to promote. Victor Wembanyama, all 7'5" of him, is essentially the future. But New York is the mecca. So the question is, did you want to put a ring on the future face of the league, or did you want to put it on the ratings monster, the New York Knicks, who are as hot as a pistol? I still, and Ganesh in the background, our show producer, kind enough to cut us this clip during the break. When this came from Adam Silver, the NBA commissioner, I sat back in my chair and I said, I can't believe this is the first time in my life that I'm hearing this.
2: 53 years. The wait is over. To Jim Dolan, Leon Rose, William Wesley, Coach Brown, and this incredible team. Congratulations. You're the 2026 NBA champion.
1: Like, that's crazy to me. The championship marks a turning point, if you ask me, for this franchise. Again, the Knicks' last title came in 1973. And here's some of the names on that team. Willis Reed, Walt Frazier, Bill Bradley. Since then, and I'm a Knicks fan. I've admitted this for a long, long time, and I've worn it every single year. Even a couple of years ago when the Raptors became champions of the NBA, they were like, see, that's how you do it. And I kept saying, one day. One day. So anyways, I think back to 94. Patrick Ewing played 15 seasons for the Knicks. By the way, he'll get a ring. He's still with the organization. Patrick led the team to the finals. They lost to the Rockets in 7 games. It was gut-wrenching for Patrick Ewing because in game 6, he missed a couple of free throws that could have tied that game and maybe, just maybe, got the Knicks to the top of the pile. I think back to 99 when the Knicks were a Cinderella team. They got to the finals as an 8 seed. They ended up losing to Shaq and Kobe and the Lakers. Carmelo played 3 seasons with the Knicks, 2011 to 2014. He never got this team to the finals during his tenure. And even when they reached the playoffs in 3 straight years, 2011, 2012, 2013, they were always eliminated in the first or second round each time. There's several years in between where they didn't even make the playoffs. So again, for fans, this championship represents the longest period of disappointment in New York basketball history. 53 years was the second longest drought in NBA history, behind only the, and you really got to go back into the annals for this one, the Sacramento Royals / Kansas City franchise. I think about it like this. For younger fans, children who are 10, 12, 14, it's their first Knicks championship. They had never seen the team win a title before. But for older fans, 60, 70, 80, this is the championship that they waded through Patrick Ewing, through Carmelo, through all of the misses and heartbreaks. So watching last night, New York and Manhattan and Staten Island, the Bronx, Brooklyn, Queens. It was really cool to watch everybody finally get their moment. And like I said, this is a big deal for the NBA because they haven't had the mecca at the top of the mountain to be able to sell the game in a long, long time. And the Spurs, they'll rebuild. By the way, the Spurs have now lost 2 consecutive finals. They lost to the Cavs last year. But the Knicks, they could be around for a little while. They've got Brunson and Anunoby and Towns. That's a pretty decent core for next year as well. And yeah, maybe, just maybe, they can get back there again. But the 53-year-old drought has ended. The New York Knicks are champions of the National Basketball Association. So for Raptors fans across this country, it's over. Now you can get ready for the next season and start fresh. I want to stick here very quickly on the sports tip. I mentioned this at the beginning of the show as I adjust my headphones here. I have to say how blown away I am by the World Cup and what Canada is producing early on. What we saw out of Toronto with the walk towards the game, the march towards the stadium, with the red smoke and countless fans singing, the shows that we've seen, whether it's Michael Bublé or any of our celebrities that are doing big things on the world stage, and then what we saw yesterday in Vancouver, which, by the way, looks incredible out there. I think Canada has shown up in a really big way. And I got a couple of emails after the first segment. Some people said, finally, somebody in the media is admitting that, you know, we've been pretty doom and gloom when it comes to the World Cup. And later on in the show, I've got a gentleman who owns a small business in Vancouver, and he's having a really tough time because of all the road changes and road closures, and nobody's able to get to his business. And yeah, we'll tell those stories of small business done wrong. But at the same time, I said this just yesterday, I think now we just put that tax bill in the back pocket for the next couple of weeks. We'll deal with it later. We'll get back to the doom and gloom. But for right now, for soccer fans of this country and fans alike, this is awesome. Like, this is really, really impressive what two of our bigger markets in this country are doing. Vancouver had Australia yesterday, and the city just littered with Aussies all around town. And, you know, you hear from all these government officials, the world's going to come and they're going to spend their money here and they're going to, you know, up tourism and they're going to book our hotels. They're going to eat our food. That's true. Like, I watched it in real time yesterday in Vancouver, where the city could not have looked better if it tried. And somebody called me out on my inbox. I'm going to say, Rob, why didn't you talk about the homeless more than you did? You touched on it and then turned around and didn't follow up on it. If I may, and again, I don't have the data, I don't have the analytic behind this, but it looks a lot different in the city of Vancouver than it did even 2-3 weeks ago. And I know that there's some groups out there that are challenging whether or not Vancouver in some way, shape, or form shipped out some of its homeless population, because at Main and Hastings, which is actually probably about 10-15 minute walk from BC Place, depending on how brisk you can walk it, it's a definite eyesore. I mean, we've got a community there that's struggling, but optically it is problematic. There's no doubt when the world's cameras come to town, this is a part of the city that Vancouver probably wants to steer you away from. And having driven exactly through that corridor yesterday, there's still many people that are in and around Main and Hastings. But on the Granville Strip, which is, again, our nightclub scene, areas in and around that are usually much more populated with some of our troubled, nowhere to be found. And so I think that question at some point does need to be asked, as in, where did they go? Did the city just move them? Did they open up some shelters in different jurisdictions to maybe just try to loosen up areas that are pretty congested with some optical challenges, if I can say it in the nicest way possible? Again, food for thought, but I just wanted to say tip of the cap to both Toronto, Vancouver. I saw watch parties in Winnipeg, Calgary, Edmonton, London. I mean, everybody in this country is really getting into this moment. So again, the bill for this is exorbitant. There is no doubt about it, but we'll fight that fight another day. It was awesome to see how our country showed up and showed on camera. Again, over the past week, it looked beautiful, and we've got much more of this. We've got another 5 weeks of the World Cup, and I hope this country continues to embrace it. All right, bottom of the hour, news, weather, traffic coming your way on a Sunday morning. I wish, wherever I find you, I wish you well. On the other side, I'm going to talk to that guy, Craig LeBlanc, manager and partner of Aquariums West, says, hey, I love the World Cup as much as anybody else. I just wish people could come to my business while we're having these guys in town. We'll talk to him next.
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1: Welcome back to Weekends, heard across the Chorus Radio Network. Well, you know, the World Cup, much maligned in certain cities or certain neighborhoods, depending on where you are. Everybody's excited that the soccer's here. There's no doubt about it. But FIFA in Vancouver shut down certain streets that were near BC Place, and they're doing this on game days. No access to businesses. And the weird part is there's no compensation for closing these businesses. Craig LeBlanc is a manager and partner at Aquariums West, one of these businesses affected. Craig, good morning to you.
2: Good morning.
1: I would assume when the announcement of the World Cup coming to a building, a venue that is literally just steps away from your venue, you're probably sitting back thinking this is great. And then all of a sudden you realize that it wasn't so great. Walk us through your situation.
2: Being next to the stadium, we've been there for 16 years, and we have been in the middle of several large events, different cups for football and things like that. So yeah, we expected that there would be some disruption. That was our anticipation. And we were just sort of hoping that there would be access, or it would be sort of mitigated by the organizers working with us to make sure that our customers could get to the shop. Sitting in on meetings, we very quickly discovered that the reality was, with the street closures and the transit changes, that sort of thing, that it would be pretty much inaccessible for our local and loyal customers. So we started going into crisis mode, trying to figure out how we were going to mitigate the issues that were going to come up very quickly.
1: FIFA's contract says that businesses can remain open, but access restrictions apply. So in other words, they're not going to close you, but they're going to close you. Am I hearing that right?
2: Yes. We had voiced our concerns right away. We knew that there would be some issues with accessibility. The response we got was, take this opportunity, be creative, join in the excitement, which is great for those industries that will do well. We are just not one of those. You know, we don't sell food. We're not a restaurant. We're not a hotel. So our industry doesn't really align with this sort of sporting event. So we quickly realized we're going to be left out. There wasn't really any way to sort of join this activity in any meaningful way to benefit from what others may do very well as a result of this, of the World Cup. And it is fantastic for the fans, but not everybody, you know, of course, partakes. And it's a shame that those folks are being locked out from accessing our business.
1: Are you disappointed that there wasn't more effort put into small business? Like, hearing the response from the city of Vancouver, which was like, we don't want to set a precedent because if we compensate one person, we got to compensate them all. To me, that's ridiculous that there wasn't even a game plan for this.
2: Yeah, I mean, it's not surprising. Anybody who's, you know, been a part of the city knows that with different construction projects, the SkyTrain, things like that, the city definitely does not want to start compensating, because then they're worried about the floodgates opening. Also, just came off of 10 months of construction in front of our store, which had a huge impact. We had inaccessibility issues for 10 months. So this is sort of coming at the end of all that. Because of this event, it's not just a local event. It's not just sponsored by the city. It's also a government-sponsored event. And of course, under the umbrella of FIFA, with an organization that large, it's a shame that they don't have some sort of program set up to, yeah, just to help all the different folks that live in the communities around these events. So that was disappointing, not entirely unexpected, but it would have been nice to have a little bit more outreach and a little bit more support.
1: I know that you don't fit the standard profile like of a restaurant or something that maybe could benefit off of the World Cup. I mean, can you tell us a little bit about your business and why the World Cup just really is apples and oranges?
2: Yeah. So we've been around for 45 years. We are a destination store, of course. So we do lots of livestock and bioactive systems, and we are a hobby store for people that are looking for that hobby, nice calming activities. We have a lot of senior citizens, a lot of families that come in, been around for a long time, and we really just promote sort of enjoying nature in the comfort of your home. Mm-hmm. So that being said, people really do want to come in the shop. They want to see what we have. They want to experience that connection to nature. It's hard to do that from home. Of course, we have an online store, and that's great. But people want to be there. They want to see all the livestock and the plants and all these wonderful systems we've created. And so we really do rely on people being able to get into the shop for that. And of course, we stopped selling dog and cat items a long time ago, so we don't have jerseys or dog supplies or coats and things like that. And of course, you know, that's it. If we know from past experience with the regular White Caps games and things like that, people will pop in the store and have a peek around and say hi, but nobody's going to buy goods to go to the game. They're there to enjoy the game, and then that's it, and go home after. So we always know there's a bit of a dip on those days, but this one is so massive that all of our customers have said, no, we're staying home. We don't want to, you know, be involved in the chaos. Or if you are going to the game, of course, we have no intention on seeing you after, because we're hyped up with the World Cup excitement there. So
1: Craig LeBlanc is manager and partner of Aquariums West. He's joining us on Weekends Heard Across the Chorus Radio Network. Craig, you've got the attention of the entire country right now. This is an interesting conversation, because I think this comes back down to David versus Goliath, and you've got a small business that maybe doesn't fit the standard mold of what would a business would be that would celebrate the World Cup, but yet you're literally backed up against the stadium that is hosting seven of these games. How do you make do? Like, now that the reality is setting in that these gates are going to be around your facility, you're not going to be able to sell your merchandise or your wares. How do you come together? Has there anybody in the community stepped in and said, hey, we'll try to help in any way that I can? Or do you kind of feel like the man on your own island?
2: For the most part, that's the way. I mean, people have been supporting us, reaching out, having conversations. Our customers have definitely supported us by trying to come in on non-match days. Mm-hmm. And we are encouraging people to come in on non-match days. But as far as other community businesses or people reaching out, not so much. We are sort of the odd man out in that block, so it is unique to us, of course. We are just hoping that with our online business, hopefully people will go and visit that site, or definitely come visit us on the off days. With all of those things factored in, hopefully we can salvage June and the first part of July. We have a high overhead, of course, and we have staff to pay, and there's going to be staff hours that'll be lost. So we're just really playing it day by day, and hopefully we can get enough revenue to keep things rolling. And definitely the support from our customers and other folks who've reached out is much appreciated. But nothing really so far in the forms of compensation or monetary, that sort of thing, at this point. So
1: for everybody listening, what is your website so that if they want to help you out, they can?
2: Absolutely. It is aquariumswest.com.
1: It's a pleasure to meet you. I'm sorry that you're going through this. I've talked to a number of small businesses affected by this. So as the world celebrates, I'm just letting all our listeners know, let's not forget these small businesses that are being affected by this so that we can get them through the tough times. I appreciate your candor and your conversation, Craig. Let's speak in the future under better circumstances.
2: Thank you so much. I appreciate you having me on.
1: You know, I will say this, those conversations do need to be had, and I don't want to be a Debbie Downer, but there are a lot of small businesses in both markets, in Toronto and Vancouver, that are kind of going through the motions, and I think those stories need to be told as well. If you're wondering when the next World Cup games for Toronto and Vancouver are, next up on the docket is this coming Wednesday. Ghana and Panama will take to the field in Toronto at BMO Field. That is a 7 p.m. game, so that's a perfect start. The other one on Friday was 3 p.m., when it was Canada taking on Bosnia-Herzegovina, but this one is right in prime time, Ghana and Panama, Group L. And then the following day, on Thursday, June the 18th, it will be Canada taking on Qatar. So we had the opportunity for Toronto to get their first taste of Canada. Everybody in that Group F right now, even Steven, so that game against Qatar, it's already been some upsets in that pool. That's going to be a massive game here on the West Coast, and that is set for 3 p.m. Pacific, and that is 6 p.m. on the East Coast. All right, we'll take a quick break here. When we come back, we're going to once again reflect on that tragedy out of Ontario. Five siblings, aged 4, 6, 8, 10, and 12, all passed away not far from Kitchener-Waterloo. We'll get you the latest on the other side of the break. I'm Rob Fay. This is Weekends Heard Across the Chorus Radio Network.
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1: Welcome back to the program. Wherever I find you, I hope I find you well. I know people still waking up on the West Coast in Vancouver, listening on 730 CKNW. Alberta is stretched out. They're into their second cup of coffee on 770 AM and, of course, 880. And I want to focus right now on everybody listening, either in London or in Toronto, because we're still trying to get information on those 5 young siblings aged 4 through 12 who were killed after a van carrying 10 people collided with an SUV in Mapleton Township, that is just northwest of Guelph. An infant, 4 adults from the van, and the SUV driver were also seriously injured. This is a gut-wrenching story, especially here on the weekend. You think of summer vacation just a couple of weeks away. You think of families getting away for the weekend. This happened at about 7:30 on Friday evening. And again, we had caught wind of this just as yesterday's show was ending. We're starting to get some more information on it. And I said, you know what? I'm just going to wait until my show on Sunday. I wanted to make sure that I had accurate information for you. So where this took place was the intersection of Wellington Road 12 and 4th Line. That's Mapleton Township. It is definitely the burbs. Again, northwest of Guelph and Kitchener. Think farm country. Think of big, long, winding roads that really, well, I shouldn't even say winding. They're pretty straight. They're northwest or, pardon me, north, south, east, west, maybe a stop sign, maybe some faded, you know, white paint that separates the lanes. And just absolutely a gut punch to this community. And one of the things, as the reports are coming out, I'm going to get you to one of the constables who makes the official statement shortly. But one of the things that in looking at this area, because this is very rural, this is totally farm country, there are about three or four houses that are situated within about 500 to 600 meters from this specific intersection. There's no trees. There's no hills. There's nothing that separates this intersection from one of the walls of the house. So I can only imagine an impact of this magnitude, just the shock waves and the sound waves making their way to the houses, people peeking out and then realizing what had happened at this intersection and then racing over to try to help. You know, Good Samaritans were a part of this as well, but I can only imagine when you're, you know, walking or running up to this situation and just realizing how many children were involved. Just how much of how shocking this must have been. Okay, let me get you to Wellington OPP Constable Matthew Burton. He talks from the scene. This was just minutes after the first statement was released. He talks about this tragic incident and then the road closures in the area.
6: We've just had a serious collision resulting in multiple injuries and fatalities here in Wellington County. The Wellington County OPP, alongside local fire and EMS, were dispatched to a two-motor vehicle collision at the intersection of 4th Line and Wellington Road 12 within Mapleton Township. During the course of the investigation, it was determined that a van and an SUV collided at the intersection, resulting in multiple occupants from both motor vehicles sustaining serious life-threatening injuries alongside several fatalities. Several individuals were transported to various local hospitals with serious injuries, alongside three patients being transported via air ambulance to various trauma centers. The OPP Traffic Incident Management Enforcement Team is on scene and is assisting Wellington County OPP with this investigation. As a result of the collision, the intersection of 4th Line and Wellington Road 12 is closed in all directions and will remain so for the next several hours. The public is asked to use alternate routes.
1: So this morning, the Perth County Detachment of the OPP says that it is set to kick off a new public awareness campaign. They're going to start this right away. And that is going to highlight the dangers present at intersections. And then they got into some data here that from 2021 through 2025, almost 5,000 motor vehicle collisions were recorded. And about a quarter of those collisions were intersection related. Now, the effort happens to follow this two vehicle collision that happened on Friday evening, just northwest of Kitchener. Five children killed. An infant was among the six people who were injured. And a van carrying 10 people colliding with a sport utility vehicle who had but one occupant. The investigation is ongoing. They are still trying to figure out the circumstances surrounding the crash. And more importantly, they're looking for any eyewitnesses, anybody that might have had dash cam footage. Because again, in this neck of the woods, there's not a lot out there. I cannot stress to you how far you have to pull back the lens, even on a website like Google Earth, just to find anything. So this was definitely in the burbs, and you just hope that those who are still in hospital fighting for their lives pull through. It's already a tragic story. You would hate to see any more loss of life. I'd love to hear from you. Hit me up on my socials at Rob Fay or rob.fay@chorusent.com. If this has affected you and you need somebody who can help you, we can get you in the right direction. If you need support on any front, because this story is going to affect a number of different communities. I was mentioning that there were five children that had passed away. Some of them went to daycare. Some of them went to elementary school, maybe even junior high. So there's going to be a couple of kids that walk into a classroom on Monday morning They're going to see a vacant seat in the classroom, and then that teacher is going to have a really tough conversation with the classroom about why that seat is empty. It's just so heartbreaking. And these are the kind of stories I wish we didn't have to talk about on this show. But again, it is a story that everybody in Ontario right now is keeping an eye on. So we'll try to give you the latest. And if not, of course, all week long on 640 Toronto, 980 in London, they'll give you the latest to make sure that you're up to speed with that. Okay, let's get you set for the rest of the show. We still got a lot coming up on the other side. You know, what's interesting about this show is the things that connect with you and the things that don't. In the next hour, we're going to be talking with Andy Barrar. He was on our show yesterday talking about this Alexa Plus. I had so many people texting me. A couple of buddies that listened to the show were texting me. Some listeners were texting me just asking how they could get more information on that. So I'll circle back with Andy Barrar on that. He's our digital and lifestyle expert. You can find his crafty work at handyandymedia.com. We're also going to talk with, how would I say this? We're going to talk with Dave McIver from This Week in Calgary. We're going to talk with Dr. Eric Camb about Kuzma. We're also going to get a sneak peek into the life of a drag king. I've never done this before. I know a lot about drag queens because I used to work at a bar that had them. I have never come across a drag king. So we're going to be talking with a person by the name of Andy who's going to talk about this. And by the way, Andy opened up for Chapel Rowan at her Vancouver show not long ago. So this is a person in the loop, in the know. So a lot coming up on the other side of the break. We've got a whole bunch of different things coming your way. But when you and I get back together, I want to talk about this situation at Marineland. And if you're from Ontario or anywhere in Canada that knows Marineland, you know that it closed back in 2024. So we're in the middle of 2026. It's been closed for a couple of years now. Can you believe that they still have whales there, that they still have mammals there, that they still have hundreds of deer on site? So as they're going to the banks looking for money for assistance, as they're trying to find a buyer, as they're trying to figure out what they're going to do with the land, these whales continue to swim around trying to figure out what's next. These deer are waiting in line trying to figure out what's next. There is an advocacy group called Animal Justice that says, listen, this is a problem because there is a deadline that is looming in July. I think it's the 15th of July. The rubber's going to meet the road here. And what I mean by that is either there's going to be a new home found for these deer and these whales, or some real tough conversations are going to have to happen at Marineland. And focusing on the deer here, it might mean that they have to go to the slaughterhouse, which is not going to sit well with a lot of people. So again, Marineland has been a disaster for a couple of years now, at least fiscally. I know there's been advocacy groups for the, you know, containment of, you know, the whales and the dolphins and all that. That's a different story. But now the clock is ticking on Marineland. They have said the hard out is July the 15th, and that is a month tomorrow. So what happens if all of a sudden there is no home for these elk, there's no home for these whales, there's no home for these dolphins that are still on site at Marineland, reportedly? The question is, A, are they being taken care of? B, what's the plan for them? And C, if that clock hits midnight and there's no home for them, what happens next? Who's going to step up? What's going on? We'll talk about that and much more as Weekends Across the Chorus Radio Network continues on. I'm Rob Fade. It's an absolute pleasure to have you along for the ride. We say goodbye to all of our Toronto listeners as they get back to their regularly scheduled program. For the rest of the country, stick around. We got lots coming up. I'm Rob Fade. Back with more after this.
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9: This is Global News at 8 o'clock. I'm Zach Ferguson. It is 10 degrees right now in Calgary with some partly cloudy skies. On Wednesday last week, country music singer and petition lead Corb Lund and his team dropped off the Water Not Coal petition at Elections Alberta, saying they have over 200,000 signatures. These still need to be verified by Elections Alberta, and if there are no issues with verification, that number would meet the threshold required for a referendum. On yesterday's Your Province or Premier on QR Calgary, Premier Danielle Smith commented on the next steps for the petition.
10: I looked at the petition and it calls for a legislative proposal. So I have to figure out what that means. That means that that's got to go to a committee, just as the Forever Canada petition did, and members from the opposition as well as members from the government. And they will do the review, talk to justice, figure out what exactly that would mean, and then make a recommendation. There's a process that is outlined in the act, and we'll follow that process along on this one too.
9: The Water Not Coal petition aims to prohibit all coal mining exploration on the eastern slopes of the Rockies, other than ones currently in active production. As Alberta's condominium sector gathers in Calgary this weekend, conversations are focusing on rising costs, reserve funds, and the financial realities that can catch owners off guard.
11: Condominiums make up a significant portion of Alberta's housing market. But experts gathered at the Alberta Condominium and Real Estate Conference say many buyers across the province don't fully understand what they're signing up for.
12: People will buy a condo, they're excited, they move in, and within a few weeks they get a special assessment. And that's very frustrating because we've already used our savings for a down payment. We're in our condo, we're paying the servicing with the condo fee and our taxes. Not everybody has another $20,000 because the elevator is broken and needs to be replaced.
11: Those special assessments can happen when a condo corporation faces major repair costs and doesn't have enough money set aside in its reserve fund. Industry leaders say that's becoming a bigger concern as construction and maintenance costs continue to rise. otherwise. Lawyers who specialize in condominium law say that makes due diligence more important than ever. Before buying, they recommend reviewing condo documents, reserve funds, and overall financial health of a building. Organizers say education remains one of the biggest goals of the conference, helping condo owners, board members, and industry professionals navigate an increasingly complex housing landscape here in Alberta. Jordan Prentice, Global News.
9: Alberta and Saskatchewan farmers are still waiting for strychnine to arrive to use for combating gophers. The deadline for the first window of using the poison expires on Monday, with the next opportunity a month from now. Wade Nelson, who farms west of High River, says it's better to deploy it in the spring.
13: I think you would, if we say we did get it, you could take it and then say you're going to use it in the next window. But again, I don't really know anything about poisoning after, late spring, because from what I understand, it's not that effective.
9: The Regina company, which distributes strychnine, finally received its first shipment on Friday, and production is already

0: Today in Calgary, getting up to a high of 23 degrees. Later on in the evening, we will fall down to an overnight low of 10 with a few clouds here and there. Tomorrow, up to a high of 25, some clearing skies. Tuesday, high 24 with a chance of showers. Right now, though, in Calgary, sitting at 10 degrees. Breaking news when it happens. Our next scheduled newscast will be at 9. I'm Zach Ferguson.
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2: There are whales and there are dolphins, and we've heard stories about deer, which we can get into another time. But let's focus on the here and the now with Caitlin Mitchell. She's the Director of Legal Advocacy at Animal Justice, kind enough to join me. Caitlin, welcome to the program.
3: Thanks for having me.
2: Well, obviously a delicate situation anytime you're trying to relocate a mammal, especially one as advanced as a whale. Can you walk me through where we're currently at?
3: Absolutely. It's been a really drawn out situation, as I think you know, and probably your listeners know as well. Marine land closed to the public. They still have about 30 whales on site, about 4 dolphins. And there's this lingering question about, first of all, what's happening to them now? What conditions are they in now? Are they healthy? Are they being treated and cared for? And then the second question is, where are they going to go? Because marine land's made it very clear that they want these animals off site. Reports suggest they want them off site by the end of July so that they can sell the property. So it's been a pretty drawn out saga. They tried to move them to China. The minister said, no, that's not in those animals' best interest. And now we're seeing reports that all or most or some, we don't know the exact number, are likely going to go to facilities in the United States and one facility in Spain.
2: And these are all reported. Atlanta, Chicago, San Antonio, San Diego, Valencia, Spain. I'd be curious to know, with this being as drawn out as it's been, something you mentioned right off the top, are you surprised that there hasn't been more advancement or maybe perhaps a better plan at this state? Like, it seems like they've known they've been in foreclosure for years, and yet these whales just kind of swim around in captivity until they can essentially find a home and hopefully find a home.
3: I think one of the things that surprises me most is that these announcements are being made before anyone's independently assessed the animal's health. To me, that's really shocking because we know from all of the science that transporting cetaceans, whales and dolphins, it's very dangerous. We saw that last time. They sent 5 whales to Mystic Aquarium. They got there. And then there were admissions that, well, they had pre-existing health conditions. 3 of them died. So this is really, really risky. And those were the healthiest whales they could find at that time. And this was years ago. So I think what's really surprising to me is we're talking about these plans. We're talking about who will take them. When can they get off site? How fast can they move? But no one's so far taken a step back and actually examined the health of these animals to ask the really important question, can they even be moved right now? I hope most of them can, but we just don't know.
2: Obviously, money is a part of this process, and marine land obviously in arrears on a number of fronts right now, despite applications for loans and what have you. Does that concern you that they're just going to try to do this the cheapest way possible, which might not be in the whale's best interest?
3: It's very, very concerning. Absolutely. I would say that they are all going to for-profit aquariums. So I would hope that between Marineland, who has made a lot of money off these animals over many decades, and then these aquariums, which also make money off of the animals that they have in captivity, that they would be putting forward appropriate funds to make sure the transfer goes smoothly. But of course, I'm concerned. I'm concerned because, as I said, last time we saw, assurance was made, 5 whales that went to Mystic were healthy. Turns out after the fact, they weren't. They actually had pre-existing conditions. So I really, really can't emphasize enough how much we need independent oversight of the whale's health, but also the transfer.
2: Which has been called on for some time. Caitlin Mitchell is the Director of Legal Advocacy at Animal Justice, joining us here on Weekends Heard Across the Chorus Radio Network. Animal Justice sent out a release this week that also made many eyebrows raise. And we're going to switch from whales to deer, because this, for me, was really surprising, just in the fact that with whales, obviously it's a big production, it takes a lot to happen, but deer being sent to slaughter amid a mass animal clear out, that was the headline. This is really surprising. Can you enlighten us on this?
3: It's very surprising, and I would say there's so much public attention on the whales and dolphins that we still know very little about what's going on with them, but we know a bit, right? We see drone footage, there are public reports. The deer and the elk, it's been really hard to learn anything about what's happening. So when we had this whistleblower come forward,

0: first of all, we were grateful for a little bit of insight into what's happening, but obviously shocked and concerned. The whistleblower said, you know, they started with about 500 deer and elk. About 100 have been already transferred off site. Some may have gone to slaughter. And I think some of them are going to places that are not for slaughter, which is great. But there's also this push to get all of those animals off site by the end of July. And we're told by one of our sources, because we actually have multiple sources contacting us about this, that any whales that don't have a home by the end of July, or sorry, whales, deer, will be going to slaughter. So very concerning. And we've also seen photos that appear to show them with injuries. So another thing is you really can't be transporting injured and sick deer in a humane way. So we really, really need to see both Animal Welfare Services and the CFIA stepping up here to make sure that the deer are being cared for.
1: You guys had mentioned as well that transportation of deer is actually quite risky because they've got that quote unquote fight or flight instinct. It's amazing to me that you've got these injured deer. Some of them are sick. They haven't had the treatment that they've needed. Again, all reported, I might add. I just want to make sure that I clarify that. The reality is, I think because it's an out of sight, out of mind story at this point, Caitlin, that many in the public don't understand how many deer are still on the Marineland site, which to me was one of the surprising things as a reporter. I knew that there was going to be, the odd whale that was confined, but there are hundreds of deer on this property right now that are facing some pretty tough challenges.
0: Hundreds, and I'm told several of them are pregnant. We don't know how many, but you know, you're talking about a really large number of animals. We saw a good news story recently when the bears on site were able to be relocated to sanctuary. So that's amazing. And, you know, we'd be certainly hoping that something similar could happen for these deer. But it does seem like there's just this push to get the animals off site by the end of July to make this sale. The sale's going to bring in a lot of profit, right? Marineland stands to make like $500 million off this sale. So it's not like there's a lack of money. It just might not be accessible right now. But yeah, really, really concerning to see that they're being moved off site. And it just seems like there's a lack of attention to a humane outcome for these animals who, through no fault of their own, have been held on this site for their entire lives.
1: Ontario is the only province in Canada that doesn't license or regulate its zoos, which to me is surprising as well. Caitlin, it's a jarring conversation for many, but we'll try to shine some light on this situation as, again, not only are we talking about captivity for whales and deers, but we're also looking at the clock, which puts a really interesting spin on this because when the time runs out, be very curious to know what happens to these animals. Caitlin, thank you for your time this morning.
0: Thanks for having me.
1: You know, there's always been this fight. It seems like it's been going on for decades between advocacy groups and, you know, zoos and aquariums. And both guys think they're the good guys. Advocacy groups say that zoos are just wrong, you know, trapped and caged animals, taken from the wild, shown to people for fun. A shark in a tank isn't swimming in an ocean. An elephant in a zoo isn't roaming free. So they've seen the animals get hurt, stressed, depressed. And they say, why is this okay? Now, zoos say we're not just for entertainment. We're teachers. We save species. We fund research. We run breeding programs for endangered animals. And millions of people learn about wildlife every single year. And without them, some species would be gone. And you know what? In those instances, they are right. There are animals that only exist today because zoos kept them alive. So during that conversation, I'm thinking to myself, like, who's right? Both sides make good points, and this is why this fight is never going to end. It's really about a question that we can't answer. Do we have the right to keep animals, even for a good reason? Is teaching people worth locking up the animals? And the advocacy groups will forever say no, captivity is always wrong. And the zoos will say, yes, we're saving species and in some cases protecting the environment. I will say this, zoos are changing. They're building bigger, more natural habitats. I was looking at a zoo south of the border, and they now focus on conservation, not just fun. But the advocacy groups aren't stopping. They see every improvement as still being a cage, and the zoos aren't stopping either. They see these as protests and attacks on their work. So the fight keeps going because there's no simple answer, and we're just trying to balance different things. And that's hard. And this is why it's never going to end. But again, I'm going to keep my eyes on what's going on in Marineland, and especially with that July 15th deadline looming. There is no reason that all these elk should just go to the slaughterhouse. So my thanks to Caitlin Mitchell, Director of Legal Advocacy at Animal Justice, for shining some light on this. All right, we'll take a quick break here. When we come back, more gizmos and gadgets is Andy Barrar, our digital and lifestyle expert from handyandymedia.com, will join us. We'll get into his thoughts and some more new tech on the other side of the break right after this.
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1: Well, well, well, we get to our tech segment. It's great to have you along for the ride wherever I find you. You're in London, Winnipeg, Calgary, Edmonton, Vancouver. I got you. It's Sunday morning, and I hope you're out garage sailing or just enjoying the day. And yeah, the World Cup fever is clear across this country. But you know what else is cool? When we get to talk tech with Andy Barrar, who stopped by yesterday to introduce us to Alexa Plus. I was trying to impersonate it to all my friends at work. I said, you know what? Just listen to the podcast. Andy makes it a lot more sensible than I can. But today we switch gears because everybody wants to use their phone a little bit less. At least I think they do. So Andy Berard, kind enough to join me. Andy, welcome back, fella.
9: Hi, Rob. Good morning.
1: Good morning. Talk to me about this new TCL K70 Next Paper, because I know people driving around are like, what's that? But it might be the thing that gets you off your smartphone.
9: Yeah. So this brand, TCL, Rob, I know this brand for televisions. They make really like nice televisions, big TVs, but they're also in the smartphone category. So they're making smartphones. Now, this one has just become available in Canada, and it's called the TCL Next Paper. And they're going with a different strategy. What they're trying to do is create a phone that can turn into an e-reader with the flick of a button. So it's called like an e-ink mode, and basically it looks like your typical e-reader. So it's black and white. And I was using this, and they're positioning it as a phone that's, you know, it's going to be less strain on your eyes. You can look at it for a longer period of time. And because it doesn't use color, or you can switch the color off, it will have a longer battery life. But as soon as I started using this, I'm like, this is a great phone for anybody who's spending way too much time on their phone, because it's very appealing. You got all these colors, and then you add in social media apps. It's very alluring, and this is why you'll see people, even at the gym, Rob, in between sets, scrolling on Instagram. So I'm like, for anybody that has that difficulty, this is a good phone because it is not that appealing. When you have it on black and white, you know, it doesn't lure you in as much, but it's still a smartphone. It can do everything a smartphone can. And if you ever want color, you can just hit the button and then you're back into a color mode. So perfect for somebody who really wants to detox, especially as we head into summer. Spend less time in your phone and spend more time in real life.
1: So I got a question for you. If I've never used a phone with this kind of screen before, would it feel weird at first? Like, does reading on it actually feel like reading a book or a piece of paper? Or is it still, at the end of the day, just a phone?
9: You know what it feels like, Rob? And I highly recommend people watch the video that I made. It's on my website and on my social media handles, Handy Andy Media, all one word. It's like reading a newspaper. So when I was scrolling and I was reading, like, I'm the type of person, I drink coffee in the morning and I read the news. But I switched it to this e-ink, and it's so much easier. It reminds me of the old days when I used to read a paper first thing in the morning. So it's good. It's easy on your eyes, and it's really another good solution for people that like to read at night. You're not supposed to, because of the blue light that comes out of a smartphone. But if that's your habit, you like to read something and you read stuff on your phone, put it into that e-ink mode, and now it's black and white. Easy on your eyes, and it's not going to disrupt your sleep. So this is a good phone. It's a mid-range phone, so it's not like your premium iPhone. It's a mid-range phone. It can do everything a smartphone can, but it's also an e-reader out of a flick of a button. Really like it. I highly recommend people check it out. It's not even that expensive as well. Like I said, it's a mid-range phone, so it's a good solution for people that are a little bit addicted to their smartphone.
1: Andy Berard is our digital and lifestyle expert. You can find him at handyandymedia.com. I highly recommend his videos. They are good. I didn't realize he had the Hollywood bug in you, Andy, but I do want to talk about this because I think we need to get it. You have some information on a 7-day digital detox. I think everybody needs to do this, but fill in the blanks here.
9: Yeah. So a digital detox essentially is when you take some time off your phone. You're trying to basically reset your behaviors, because you'd be surprised how many people, Rob, grab their phone first thing in the morning. Even before they go to the bathroom, the first thing they do is they go bedside and they check their phone. So a digital detox, what it does is it breaks those habits, because we are creatures of habits. And so what you do is you take kind of 7 days off. And as we head into summer, I can't think of a better time of year to take 7 days off your phone. Now, I'm not saying that you're not using your phone at all. You're basically breaking up the habits. And one of the best ways to do that, because our smartphones are very smart, Each app understands your behavior. They know when you check Instagram, when you check Facebook. And when you go off script, what you'll notice is you'll get push notifications to try to lure you back in. So one of the best things that people can do for a digital detox is to reduce those notifications. Do you really need a notification from Uber or your favorite food delivery app or Instagram that so-and-so has posted a story? No. And that's what these phones are engineered, socially engineered, to lure you back in. So you got to break those habits, reduce those notifications, and then don't just keep grabbing your phone for a week. And what you're going to notice is your mental health is going to be much better. Because I always say, life is what you're doing when you're not staring at your phone. So I really recommend, especially as we're heading into the summer right now, take a 7-day digital detox and thank me later. You're going to feel way better when you're not staring at your phone.
1: All right. So don't forget, handyandymedia.com is where you can get in contact with Andy Barrar. And more than anything, he's got some really cool gizmos and gadgets and also a link to the health benefits of a 7-day digital detox. Andy, thank you as always, my friend.
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1: Andy Barrar joining us here on Weekends Heard Across the Course Radio Network. I'm due for a 7-day digital detox. He was talking about that, and I'm like, yep, I do that. I will say one thing I didn't do last night, though, was watch the Knicks win the NBA championship. Oh, I wanted to. Boy, did I want to. I have to tell you this. So me and my wife, we're always trying to, you know, see where we could save a couple of pennies. We're not cheap, but we're just, you know, we see that there's a lot of subscriptions and things that we've said yes to at one point. Then all of a sudden you get the bills. You're like, where'd our money go? And then you realize, well, yeah, it kind of is in like 8 different subscriptions that we have. So I am a diehard Knicks fan. Like I'm talking like back in the day Knicks fan, well before Patrick Ewing and John Starks and Latrell Sprewell choking out people. So yesterday was a big deal because the Knicks were down by 10 and I said, maybe it's not their night. Maybe they're going to wait to go back to MSG and win this championship. And then all of a sudden I said, I got home and I'm like, oh my God, they're up and there's only a couple of minutes left. So I race down to the TV. Usually my wife's downstairs. I'm upstairs working on this show, of course. And I go to flick on the TV. There's no channels working on TSN. So I'm like, okay, I'll just go over to Sportsnet. Maybe it's on Sportsnet. And there's just nothing working on Sportsnet. So I look at my wife, Tina. Yes, her name is Tina Fey. And I look at her and I say, hey, man, you know, problem here. None of the sports channels are working. Like Food Network works. All the other stuff works. Where's the sports? She tells me that she has removed those subscriptions. Like, I worked in sports for 20 years. I worked on sports radio for nearly 20 years. Can you imagine after a 53-year wait for the New York Knicks to finally get to the top of the NBA mountain? I'm running down the stairs. I can't believe it. And I was absolutely wearing my blue, orange, and white Patrick Ewing 33. I go, I plop myself down on the couch, grab the remote, no chips, no beer, no anything. Just want to be there for the moment. And my wife had canceled our sports TV subscription. So I ended up watching the New York Knicks win their first title in more than half a century on a YouTube live cam of a guy basically sitting at his house watching TV where his subscription did work. I couldn't believe it. And there were like 4 timeouts in the last 2 minutes of the game. And it was just like, I can't believe I'm sitting here watching some dude on YouTube watch his TV of the Knicks winning the NBA championship. But you know what? When you love a team the way that I do, you'll find a way to be there for the moment. It was really cool to see all of the New Yorkers going crazy because I know the Yankees and I know the Rangers and all those teams. There's something really special about the Knicks. And I still can't believe that they're actually the champs. I would imagine this is how Raptors fans felt when Toronto got to the top of the mountain. But for Knickerbocker fans who have been painfully close in 99 and a couple of other years, last night was pretty special. So shout out to the champs, the New York Knicks. All right, quick break here. When we come back, we're going to switch from the Knicks to free contraception. Great segues are everywhere. We'll be back with this on the other side of the break.
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26: This is the Realty Minute. 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
1: With a great article that came out in the University of British Columbia's website the other day talking about a new free contraception policy that will sharply reduce patients' costs here in British Columbia, especially for young adults. And the numbers are great, but instead of me telling you about it, I'm going to bring on two doctors that have done a lot of work on this. So I'd like to introduce you to Laura Schumers and Elizabeth Nethery, kind enough to join me. Ladies, good morning to you.
30: Good morning. Thanks so much for having us.
1: Well, the big numbers, your research showing that BC's universal free contraception policy cuts patients' out-of-pocket costs by 83% within 2 years and led to nearly a 50% increase in contraceptive uptake. That's a good news number.
30: You're right about that.
1: Well, walk us through how these numbers compare to what you expected when the policy was first implemented back in 2023.
30: In this kind of a study, what we do is we look at the trends that were happening before a policy change, and then what happens when a policy change is introduced. One of the really pretty jaw-dropping statistics in this research is that before BC implemented this really landmark policy change, 40% of contraception dispensed in BC was being paid by patients out of pocket. And that then immediately dropped to 10% after the policy change and continued to even decline a little bit after thereafter.
1: Young adults obviously paying the most for contraception before universal coverage. Why do you think this age group was the most affected? And what does that tell us about perhaps gaps in Canada's mixed insurance system?
0: Yeah, that's a great question. So young adults often can fall into what we call a coverage gap, where they may be no longer on a parent's, say, private insurance plan that their parent might have through an employer, and they may not have an employment that provides them with some kind of additional insurance. So they are mostly paying out of pocket for things like contraception. And this is also the group that has the highest potential contraceptive needs. People are the most fertile in this age range, and they often want to plan their pregnancies when they're ready for it. So it's a group that really needs contraception quite often and may have limited coverage through our current Canadian system. And so what we saw in this group is before the policy in British Columbia, this group had the highest proportion out of pocket, so as high as 45%, so even higher than any other age group. This is 20 to 29-year-olds. But when the policy came into effect, this group saw the largest benefit, both in directly reducing their out-of-pocket costs and also in the proportion that they might be paying. So both of that, it really just speaks to the benefit of this policy, particularly in a population where people are really falling through the gaps.
1: You know, in your report, one of the key findings that I had as a takeaway was that total contraceptive spending across all payers was no higher in BC than in other provinces at 2 years, even with universal coverage. So how did this happen? And what does that mean for critics who will argue that universal contraception coverage is just too expensive?
0: So one of the reasons that we see this is that as people are no longer finding that there's a cost barrier to choosing contraception and the method that they might prefer, what we see is a switch from short-acting methods, which are things like the birth control pill, which can be as high as $25 a month and cost a lot more over the long term. And people will switch to more effective and also more costly upfront options that provide longer term protection. And what happens is that cost starts to balance out. So initially in British Columbia, we saw a higher cost and a higher use of long-acting methods in the first year, and that started to result in a net decrease of short-acting methods in the long term. And so that's where we start to see the costs really normalize. And when we look in British Columbia compared to other provinces, this policy didn't cost more in the long term. So in terms of total contraceptive costs, it was the same as in BC, as in other provinces, once we get 2 years out. And I'm going to let Laura speak to some of the long term, what we hope to see in the long term from this.
30: With your question about the sort of direct cost of paying for contraception, what Dr. Nethery said is just absolutely spot on. In addition to that, what we expect to see in the long term is actually a net health system savings. Because when we pay for contraception, we prevent unintended pregnancies in the population, which our single-payer public health systems, of course, pay to manage. And we also see that unfettered access to contraception can even improve other downstream health outcomes that are also costly for the health system. So for that research, we need a little bit more time to accrue so that our data can really capture that full suite of important outcomes. But this is what countries around the world have actually found with free contraception coverage, that for every dollar spent by the payer, they save at least $5 and usually $9 in health system spending that was averted by that investment.
1: Dr. Laura Schumers is an assistant professor in the Faculty of Pharmaceutical Sciences out at UBC. Dr. Elizabeth Nethery is a postdoctoral research fellow joining me here on Weekends Heard across the Chorus Radio Network. I am going to bring up privacy and autonomy because I think you highlighted that some people pay out of pocket to prevent birth control charges from appearing on shared plans with partners, spouses, or parents, which I think preserves privacy. But how does universal first dollar coverage protect reproductive autonomy and prevent coercion?
30: This is such an important question. And so this gets back to the really high proportion of contraception that was being paid out of pocket before the policy change. And this is much higher than what we've seen for general reports about medication payments broadly. So if we're looking at things like antihypertensive or antibiotics or, you know, the kind of medications that really don't have associated stigma or privacy concerns, we tend to see a lower proportion paid out of pocket across all of the provinces or territories in Canada. So this really high proportion for contraception is a signal that some people who may have private coverage are not comfortable using that coverage. And even if everyone is covered through that plan, when a dispensation occurs under that plan's coverage, a notification is sent to that plan holder. And oftentimes that will be a parent or, you know, the highest earning person in the household. And even though we're seeing improvements in gender equity, that may often be the spouse of the person seeking contraception or parent. And so this really tells us that the previous pre-policy situation did not preserve privacy and confidentiality adequately for meeting people's contraceptive needs.
1: That is just, for example, a non-negotiable. I've got two kids in their early 20s, and I think they'd be mortified if all of a sudden I was the person that got the notification on them progressing. I mean, hopefully I have a good enough relationship with my kids that it wouldn't be an issue, but many don't. And so I think that's one of the hurdles that still remain, no?
30: That's exactly right. And it's something that, you know, youth and adolescents wanting that privacy and confidentiality from their parents is kind of the most obvious example that I think most of us can understand, even if we had good relationships with our parents or do with our children. But then something else that's a little bit less visible is that, you know, a non-trivial fraction of people experience reproductive coercion. And this is true across age groups. This is true across income levels and other areas of sociodemographic sort of characteristics. So this would be, you know, maybe there is not consensus within a couple about how many children they should have. And the person seeking contraception is the same person whose body will carry that pregnancy and who, you know, may have career interruptions and other sort of loss of independence if they're not ready to have that pregnancy. And if they don't have the ability to make those decisions independently, that's what we would call reproductive coercion. And so that's less visible, but likely contributes to this really important need for confidentiality and privacy for contraception.
1: And my final question for you guys, and I appreciate this, the National Pharmacare Act got royal assent back on October the 4th, and starting with free contraception and diabetes medication, only four provinces/territories have even implemented it, BC, Manitoba, PEI, and Yukon. What would your message, guys, be to Prime Minister Carney and maybe even the health minister about the urgency of getting all provinces on board?
30: Yeah, I mean, we're really building an evidence base that makes it abundantly clear that this policy works and is absolutely critical for reproductive population health and for gender equity. This is not negotiable. This is a smart policy that is really win-win-win for improved access, improved health outcomes, and reduced health system spending. So there's no more evidence that we can even bring to make this point more clear. The time is now. It really should be implemented across the country. There's really no excuse for this ongoing inequity in access to contraception.
1: Elizabeth, would you like to add anything to that, or does that you want to leave on that statement?
0: That's a great statement. I think the only thing I would add is just that access to contraception shouldn't depend on where you live in Canada. So really, people who need this deserve access across all provinces, and that really is something that we believe the evidence is there, and yeah, the time is now.
1: To the both of you, Laura and Elizabeth, thank you for your time this morning, and let's cross paths again in the future.
30: Thanks for having us on.
1: All right, we'll take a very quick break here. When we come back, a big, big moment in Vancouver and Toronto that is not the World Cup. Tell you about that next.
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1: Oh, the emails that you get sometimes. By the way, that used to be a great song in high school, but I digress. That shows my age a little bit. Somebody said, how did you get into radio? I don't know if that's a compliment or if that's somebody saying, like, how did you get on radio? Oh, I know what you're listening. Usually when it comes to the old news talk channel, you've got the strong personality that just wants to pick a fight with everybody. And I'm just kind of the weekend guy that just kind of talks for 9 minutes about contraception. You know, it's been known to happen. I will say this. I did get, I think it's called the British Columbia Academy of Broadcasting or Association of Broadcasting Association. They sent me this week my 25-year certificate. That's like, hey, congratulations. You've been in the industry for 25 years. And I was doing the math and I'm like, holy smokes, it is 25 years. It's crazy. I remember when I started, for all of you kids that are wondering how you're going to get your first summer job, that's actually kind of how it happened for me in media. I was working at the Keg, you know, the old steakhouse, and got a job at a community access station. And I was so excited to do my first story ever, which was the christening of a tugboat in North Vancouver. Yeah, I know people were just running to their TV stations to watch this story. Maybe their wife canceled the channel so they didn't actually see it. But anyways, long of the short of it is it has been a long and windy road, but people are saying, you know, like, hey, you know, do you still believe in radio? I totally still believe in radio. I totally think there's a place for this medium. There's a lot of people that ask me about podcasting, and you know, there's no doubt about it. When you delve into the podcasting world, there is a gajillion different options. I don't know how some people do it. And when they get to the top now, it's pretty tough because, and sorry to go down the rabbit hole here, you've got a lot of celebrities that are seeing the merits of podcasting, like Jason Bateman and what they do. All these athletes have one. And then it almost feels like you got to be a former professional athlete to get a shot at any opportunity when it comes to pro sports or play-by-play or anything like that. But yeah, you know what? If I was to answer, how did I get into radio? It was just repetition. That's all it is. And that's why I don't discard podcasts, because whether you've got five people that listen to your podcast or 5 million that listen to the podcast, the key here is just getting repetition, just getting the opportunity to turn on the microphone and, you know, have conversations. And it's not easy to interview people. Like I was saying the other day, somebody said to me, they go, how do you know so much about so many different topics? And I was just kind of like, well, actually I don't. And I think that's what makes it me a different host than maybe some of the other ones on this station. It's just the fact that I'm kind of like you driving around today. I don't know a whole lot. Like I just did a 9 minute interview with two doctors about free contraception. Can't speak to it. I can tell you that, but there's no doubt about it. I'm here to learn and here to share the information that they have with you. And I think that's what makes broadcasting cool, is you don't always have to be the opinion guy. Like sometimes you could actually just be the curious person that's kind of like, hey man, how'd you do that? Or, you know, what made you come up with that opinion? And let them do the talking and let them do the lifting for you. And that's kind of what this industry is about in 2026, is you've got a good faction of audience that want to get out there and spit fire and, you know, give you their hardcore opinion. You've got another faction that just want to make you laugh. But I think the key to this industry, and hopefully as you're driving around, you would agree with this, is curiosity. It's like, I don't know how that happens or I don't know how that works, but I want to know. And yeah, that's kind of how I got into radio. We've got a couple other people that are giving me options on other sporty channels. Yes. Last segment, I kind of aired out my wife for canceling my sports channels on the eve of the New York Knicks winning their first NBA championship in 53 years. At the end of the day, she's got to do what she's got to do. And I wasn't mad per se, but I was just kind of like, I can't believe that happened. Like, I cannot believe of all the channels that we have. Cause I looked at all the channels that we still have, the still got the Food Network, still got Netflix, still got all this stuff so we can watch all this stuff that I've never seen in my life. But the one network that we canceled, well, two networks actually, it was TSN and Sportsnet. So I guess I probably should have just watched CTV or something. But yeah, anyways, like I said, I watched the NBA New York Knicks win their first championship in 53 years by going onto YouTube and watching some dude live stream him watching his TV that did work. It wasn't sexy, I can tell you that. But I sat there in my little office and I watched. And when they won and I realized it and confirmed it at NBA.com, I was the happiest kid in the classroom. Because when you cheer for a team as maligned as the New York Knicks, and then they finally find a loophole in the system, in the matrix, and win an NBA championship, it was a very cool moment. And I'm glad that I had the opportunity to do it. Last thing I will say, we've had a bunch of people come on talking about the World Cup, how excited they are and very proud. I've had a couple of different people that have sent me emails about how proud they are that Canada is looking as good as they did. And I said this, you might have still been in bed when I said this, because I've been on for a couple hours now. I said here in Vancouver, and I've seen it on TV in Toronto, and I've seen the watch parties in Edmonton and in Calgary and in Winnipeg and in London. It looks awesome. Like, kudos to TSN for their coverage. Their setup looks second to none. But the reality is sure, there's a lot of people that are coming to our country that have come from abroad, but we look really good right now. We look really good on the world stage. And I would even put us ahead of what we're seeing from the United States, different pools in different countries. We've seen Mexico, who of course is just a soccer rabid nation. The United States is doing their thing with all their NFL stadiums that have been converted into soccer pitches. But I just think for Toronto and their makeshift stadium out of BMO, and then BC Place that has been in the crosshairs over the last couple of years as well, on TV, it looks stunning. It looks breathtaking. And then I walked around yesterday after my baseball game that I was working at, and then had an hour just kind of like look around and, you know, try to get some information for this show. I couldn't believe how beautiful my city looked. It looks unbelievable. I was born and raised in Toronto, moved out to Vancouver when I was 20. So I still say I'm a Vancouverite now, but my sports allegiance still lie back east. It's just kind of the way it is. You grew up as a certain fan. You don't lose that just because you move. And I'll debate, by the way, I will debate anybody on that. If you were born in, you know, for example, Toronto, let's use me as an example. You assume that you're a Leaf fan, correct? You hate the Habs, Ottawa's whatever. But you're a Leaf fan. You're through and through true blue. You move to Vancouver, and they say, well, okay, well, you've lived in Vancouver now more than you lived in Toronto. You're obviously a Canucks fan. I'm like, oh, no, no, no, no, no, no, no. I will call myself a Vancouverite, a Toronto transplant, because you're never truly a Vancouverite if you're from Toronto. But the reality is you don't lose your affection for your sports teams. It's kind of like the unwritten rule. It's the off-limits thing. Like, if you're listening today in Calgary and your job relocates you to Edmonton, and now you've been in Edmonton for a couple of years, you're still a Flames fan, aren't you? Be almost sacrilege to become an Oilers fan. This would be like me moving to Montreal. Dude, my stepfather when I was a kid just made me hate the Habs. Like, I literally, he goes, you cannot possibly like Montreal. And it kind of stuck with me many years later. I still think about I didn't like the Expos. Didn't like the Alouettes and whatever incarnation they were in. And I sure hated the Canadiens. And I love it because the Canadiens were Canada's quote unquote last hope in the NHL playoffs this year. I was like, I ain't cheering for them. I don't care if they win or lose, no matter what. It's just the way that it is. So allegiance in sports matters. And again, it's great just to see all these countries coming to Canada, be it in Toronto or be it in Vancouver. The Australians are here on the West Coast. We get Canada later this week as they get ready to take on Qatar. I can't wait to see the pageantry here on the West Coast as we get ready for that game. And more than anything, kudos to everybody in the background, all the volunteers, all the police officers, everybody that is making, knock on wood, this World Cup in Canada go off without a hitch to this point. All right, we'll take a break here. When we come back in the next hour, we're going to kick things off with we're going to talk about a breakthrough in cancer. This is a really big deal for breast cancer patients. If it's in your family or has been in your family, this is news that we've waited for a long time. We'll get into that news next.
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15: This is Global News. I'm Zach Ferguson. It is 14 degrees at 9 o'clock here in Calgary with some mostly cloudy skies. Lethbridge police, along with search and rescue crews, scoured parts of the River Valley throughout Saturday. Global's Justin Sibbett has the latest on the operation.
16: Lethbridge police, along with civilian crews from the Lethbridge and Area Search and Rescue, say they have been searching the coulees as part of an ongoing investigation. Rescue crews have been out on foot and with dogs around at least the upper parts of Indian Battle Park and the Nature Reserve during the search. Officers announced their investigation at around 9 o'clock Saturday and say there is no risk to the public. Police have not said who or what they are looking for or why the search is included in an investigation. As of Saturday afternoon, crews were still searching the area and no further information had been released. in Lethbridge, Justin Sibbett, Global News.
15: People who use gyms and fitness centers here in Alberta are being warned about a spike in locker break-ins. Thieves can grab car keys and gain access to not just your vehicle, but to your address if you leave your registration in the glove compartment, and sometimes your garage door opener as well. Consumer advocate Julie Matthews has a few tips for you.
17: Leave all of your unnecessary cards, credit cards, SIN cards, everything we can at home, not in your car, not in your locker. If you can, and some people are comfortable doing this, have a digital wallet. So only carry one credit card or have that credit card on your phone. And most people keep their phone with them when they're at the gym working out or going for a run.
15: She says, be aware if you are being watched at the gym as you dial up your locker combination. And while we are still a year away from the next scheduled provincial election, radio and TV ads for the United Conservative Party have popped up as of late. The party says it's to tell the stories of Alberta's recent successes, but the opposition feels it serves as a distraction. Global Skates Govern reports.
18: In Alberta, we've always been leaders.
19: You may have seen this or other ads while watching TV or listening to the radio. The United Conservative Party have recently posted several campaign-style videos to its YouTube channel, which touts education investments and economic policy, saying their government is
20: getting the job done.
19: The ads have dropped well before a scheduled provincial election next fall. When asked if there's a reason behind the blitz of ads, the party says there's incredible momentum in Alberta right now, and advertising is one of the many ways the party shares the news. But the leader of the opposition believes the ads serve as an effort to boost a slump in UCP support.
21: They're very worried they're going to lose the election, and they're also trying to rig the election through the electoral boundaries work. If they're going to be spending money on advertising, I would prefer that they spend their money on trying to save Canada from this referendum that the Premier has foisted on us.
19: And the UCP has shown it is willing to spend the money to highlight what it has accomplished so far. Gates Gorin, Global News.
15: Looking overseas, smoke is rising over the capital of Lebanon as Israel launches strikes reportedly targeting Hezbollah infrastructure. The latest development comes as Iran and the U.S. are inching closer to a deal to end the war. Qatari mediators traveled to Tehran today to finalize the agreement. Moving into sports, the Carolina Hurricanes can claim their second Stanley Cup and first since 2006 with a win tonight over the host Vegas Golden Knights in Game 6 of the NHL Championship Series. Game 7 will take place Wednesday if it's needed. And in basketball, the New York Knicks will have a victory parade Thursday to celebrate their first NBA championship in 53 years. The Knicks defeated the host San Antonio Spurs 94-90 last night to win the best-of-seven series. And looking in on Global News, Sky Tracker weather, a mainly sunny day in Calgary, up to a high of 23 degrees. Later on, we will get clouds in the evening as we fall down to an overnight low of 10. 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
7: Let's Talk Gardening. I'm Earl Coombs. It is June the 14th. It's a beautiful day. Yesterday was a great day. Out of the rain, into some sunshine on a weekend. Today we're hitting, I don't know, up to in the early, mid-20s, early or low 20s. So still not bad. Tomorrow 25. So that's what our gardens need, is a bit of heat so they can get going. We've had lots of moisture in the ground, so. Now with some sunshine, you'll see your roses, you'll see everything just start taking off like crazy. Just need that little bit of a little bit of sunshine boost. They need the vitamin D just like us. And because, what was it, two nights ago, like it was just too cold even to be outside. It was just like you didn't even want to go outside. I went out for a minute and I'm just like, it's too cold. I don't want to be out here. It's supposed to be June. It's supposed to be nice. Curious to see what this El Nino is going to do this year, if it's going to affect us. They say we're supposed to have one of the warmer summers that we've ever had. So, yeah, that'll be interesting to see what happens with that. And but the things that we do now will help preserve our garden. Then we talk about getting the garden, getting your soil nice and hardy with sea soil, adding organic matter into there. Some of the compost, the coco core. Love the coco core. We added a bunch of that into a garden that we look after. And man, oh man, I just love it. This looks, just added some substance to the loam. Because I find when we use peat moss, it gets eaten up so quickly. The coco core is a little bit coarser. It takes 2 to 3 times longer to break up. And then my other favorite is the montane mulch that we use. If you like that sort of garden look, the soil, not really, you don't like the bark mulch look, but you want the benefits of bark mulch, the montane mulch is great. It's ground up mulch, a little bit finer than the bark mulch. And I know I've had lots of people, like when they do use it, it takes a bit to get it saturated. Sometimes it feels like it repels water. You just have to be patient and just slowly, just water it slowly. Even if you put one of those sprinklers that goes back and forth, put that over top of it till it waters it down. But then once it forms together and creates that crust just on top of the soil, it's so nice because it lets the water in, keeps the weeds down. Like it's awesome. Love it. And it looks good. Gives you that garden look like you'd see like in a formal garden. You'd see soil and that. So it's really quite a nice look. And we've had good response with that. And it's one that we use in like I said, in some of

0: the gardens that we look after as well, because it is very beneficial. And yeah, if you'd like to join me, phone lines are wide open today, 403-974-8255. And we're happy to take your calls and texts. That is the text and phone lines. And down at Spruce It Up, every week we have a different sale with 20% off. Today it's going to be the pre-planted planters, so which is great. Seeing a bunch of people yesterday taking advantage of that. Going to Cologne, Germany next week. My daughter and I, Jaden, we're going to the Spoga Gaffa big garden show. It's the one of the largest garden shows for our suppliers and that. With some of the issues in the States, we need to join as Canadian companies. We need to piggyback our purchases on one of the countries that's either US or a European country, because essentially we don't have enough people in Canada to order the type of things that we need in the products and to get the pricing that we need. So we do piggyback on a couple other countries, and which we need to. And so I'm looking forward. I've never been to this show and going to see all kinds of great new things, I'm hoping. And so next year you'll be able to come down to Spruce Up and see all the fun stuff that we found in Germany at the Cologne Spoga show. So looking forward to that. And that's one thing has really helped Spruce It Up get through the 20 years is we go to the shows, we see the product. The only time we really order online is if we've seen the product over and over and over. We like to go feel, touch, create a relationship with our vendors. And we just find that works so much better, and it gives us the good quality products that we get. And so I would, so we're really looking forward to it. And that's sort of how we've built our business on the last 20 years and is going to quite a few shows. We do travel a fair bit in the kind of, we don't really have an off season anymore, but in the buying season to check out all the different products that are out there. And I think the US tariffs have actually hurt their vendors more than they're really affecting us. Because just the pricing and the different things. So they're a little bit nervous, and they're not having the same selection, I find, that we used to find down there. So we have worked with a couple other companies out of Holland with very good success. So we are going to continue on that path and head over to Europe. And a lot of the companies, this stuff still gets made in Asia. So we just need, we need to have a partner that we buy with and to enable us to get the product in at reasonable pricing. Because like I said, in Canada, we just don't have the population to buy direct on some of the stuff as much as we'd love to. It is a little bit more difficult to do. Because when you get the population that we have, we're big, but we're still small in the world specter. So just, okay, and that's my political lesson for today. So I'm going to move on to gardening. I got a stucco question. Good morning, Merle. We have our stucco repair done on our house. We have tried to protect our plants, but 5 of the coral foresters have been trampled. Once the work is complete, should we just trim them? Yeah, absolutely. Jerry, just trim them down, cut off the broken stuff. Coral foresters are pretty tough. They're going to bounce right back and be totally fine. And so I wouldn't worry about that one bit. You should, it's unfortunate, but you got to get that work done as well. I know we were working on a project early in the season doing a patio replacement for one of our clients. And once we excavated out everything, the previous owner had pushed a whole bunch of dirt up against the house of our customers after they bought this house, and so they didn't realize. And once we excavated everything out, we stopped our project and told the customer, hey, look, you got a whole bunch of other issues here that you should probably get fixed before we just cover it up and bury it. So it delayed ours, but that's something also we like to do is make sure that we are working with our clients and ensuring that we're doing the job properly. A lot of guys I know would just continue on with theirs and not worry about what everybody else, but we definitely stopped ours, let them, they're still working on it. We haven't been able to go back and finish up, but when they're done, we'll go back and finish up and tie our product into what they've fixed. And at the end of the day, our customer will have a great product with a sealed up wall and all the stucco fixed. And we can finish up with our pavers up nice and tight and with the proper drainage coming away from the house, and it will all be good for them as well. Just, yeah, anyways, just wondering. And on that one, and what else we got here? I'm going to find out, what about zeolite? I think we still have zeolite. I'm almost positive we have zeolite. I'm just going to check with Jaden real quick. She's down at the in the store right now. I'll see, but I'm almost positive. I haven't heard anything that it's not there. And let me just text her really quick. I will ask that question for you, Steve. What happened to zeolite? I think zeolite is still there. I remember Wade Hartwell, when he was doing the show, he would eat it. He would take capsules or a teaspoon, half a teaspoon. He said it helped clean them out. It's an absorbent mineral. And I know he would eat a little bit of it every so often. So, yeah, Miss Wade, he's a good dude. And good morning. I'm wondering when peony plants can be moved. I'm just going through the text random. Good morning. Wondering when the peony plants can be. I prefer to move things earlier. They're just about to go into bloom. The only thing when you do move a peony, if you get a big chunk of it, like you can move it on a real cool morning. If you had to move it, you can move them almost any time. But the biggest thing is trying to keep the ball solid. Like go dig around it. Like if you can go 6-8 inches from the outside, get a good clump, lift up that clump, put it onto a tarp and drag it over to wherever you're going or into a pot. The thing is keeping it all together is the main. And when you put it back in the ground, putting it back at the same level it was planted before. That's the one big downfall when people move peonies. They change the height of the peony bulb, and that definitely messes it up. So if you can fix that up, if you're doing that, definitely you'd be fine moving your peonies. Ideally, early spring is best before they leaf out and all that. But if you're sort of stuck right now, Carmen, and you need to do it, I would do it on a earlier cool morning and maybe just after water as well, so it's a little bit moist, so the ball holds together nice and tight, and then you should be good to go. I'm going to take a quick break. Again, if you'd like to join me, phone lines are wide open, 403-974-8255. 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

0: 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Spruce it up, green it up, prune it up. We got you covered. And I got an interesting picture. And it's from one of the... We have religiously used Green Up lawn fertilizer past 5 years. Love it. But they replaced part of their lawn with new sod 10 years ago. And you can definitely see there's a line where the two different types of grass is. What I'm going to suggest is I think the older part has less soil in it. So what I would do is really recommend top dressing that area, lightly bring in some loam and just top dress that, rake it in nicely. And that will definitely help. So, there's more loam under the area that, yeah, where it's dark green is what I'm thinking, because it just has a little bit more substance to it. And the existing is just older. Yeah, you can see there's just a definite line. Unless it's a totally different type of Kentucky blue, but the Green It Up should be able to get it to match. Like, it looks super healthy and green, but there's definitely a line. So what I would do is, like I said, I would suggest that you just top dress the lighter area, the older part, and that should definitely make a big difference in getting some substance back into the soil there. So give that a try. Let me know how that goes, because I think that that will definitely help out just a bit more organic matter, because it's probably eaten up all the loam in that area, so there's just not enough there for it to really hold and hold the color in like that. So, but overall, super healthy looking, looks great, nice and green. So, but two different colors. Let's go to the phone lines, and phone lines are open, 403-974-8255. I'm going to go to Ray. Good morning, Ray. Good morning, Ray. No, maybe not. They waited. Maybe we'll just put Ray back on hold, and let's go to Drew. Good morning, Drew.
1: Good morning, Merrill. I have a lupins question.
0: Okay, let's go for it. Love lupins.
1: I've had a lupin bed for about 14, 15 years, and every year I find myself having to manually renew with new plants rather than having them renew them themselves. And I've tried seeding in the fall. I've tried seeding in the spring. I've tried amending some soil around it, but I'm just not getting that next generation from the plant. Can you give me any tips?
0: Yeah, they do die off. They seem to last, like, they're not a long-lasting plant for whatever reason. Do you ever cut them back just after they're done blooming?
1: No, I've never cut them back. I try to wait and save the seed pods and do everything with the seed pods, but I've never cut them back.
0: Okay, I've cut them back a few times. But just when they're done blooming, like deadheading, cut all the seed pods off.
1: Okay.
0: And I've actually had them bloom again for me the same season. I'm just trying to think why they're not, but they aren't they won't last forever. And that's unfortunate. You're hoping to just reseed them, and you're wondering why the plant itself just doesn't come back?
1: Well, my understanding is they're biennials. They last a 2-year season. They grow the first year, they bloom the second. And if that's the case, I'm having to plant blooming plants each year because I'm not getting the regeneration.
0: Yes, you might as well just you might as well just do annuals, right?
1: Well, like, but I'm not going to.
0: That's essentially what's. Yeah, I'm trying to think why in the full sun.
1: Yep.
0: Okay. That is a tough one, because they are hardy and they come, but I know, like I said in the past, and then they just seem to disappear. Like, you get them for two kind of seasons, come back. But I've had them bloom every year, because I know they probably reseed and they come back. And just trying to think why they wouldn't. Do you cover them at all in the winter, like just before winter?
1: I don't.
0: Okay. That could be part of it too, is just that because they are really a shallow leaf or shallow root system. So that could be part of it. They do have one deep tap root, but drying out over the winter is issues. And they prefer, like, they don't like a super heavy clay. So they do like it a little bit more well drained. Like, so I would be adding sea soil or something like that to the soil. Try that. Okay.
1: Is it a bit too late, Merle, to try seeding a start just around the base of the plants at this point?
0: We've had such a late season anyways. Not a lot would have happened. I think you're still fine. We have lots of summer left. Like, typically you get 3 to 5 years out of a lupin, then they just die of old age, and that's kind of the normal.
1: Okay. Well, thanks very much. I'll keep trying.
0: Yeah, and I know here's my ever famous thing is you could rage it up. Rage seems to do so. Have you tried rage on those?
1: I have, but they didn't seem to have much effect, so I'll try it again, and maybe I just had a bad season.
0: Yeah, just a bit of, and it is, but they usually do well. Like, they don't mind it, like, even somewhat the cool, like, they love the heat, but they seem to do well in early, like, in the, like, if we have a bit of a cooler spring. Like, I love them. I wish we could get them to do more, but it is one of those ones that it's 3 to 5 years, and then you're starting with new plants.
1: Excellent. Well, thanks very much.
0: Which is good for our perennial department. So,
1: it is.
0: All right. Thanks, Drew.
1: Bye now.
0: Take care. Bye bye. Yeah, and those are, they're such a beautiful plant. If anybody, they look like a snapdragon on steroids. The flower, like, they have the big stalk that comes straight up. Lots of color on them. They're beautiful. I'll try and look into that because I do love those. I'm going to go to the phone line. We're going to try Ray one more time. Good morning, Ray. Okay, Ray has dropped. We're going to take a quick break then. And then if you'd like to join after the break, phone lines are open, 403-974-8255. 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
0: Welcome back to Let's Talk Gardening. I'm Merle Coombs, taking your calls and texts 403-974-8255. And got a few more texts I'm going to do. I know I just heard the phone ringing in the background. We'll see what Tony has. If there's anybody calling in, we'll get to them as well. Good morning, Merle. I have a twice flowering lilac bush that has a lot of dead in the middle. Can I cut the whole bush down? And when would I do that? Thank you. Yeah, that's the bloomerang. I believe it's the twice blooming one. On that one, you could definitely, because you can see how it is starting to come up from the bottom. I would just do it right now because it's not looking good. All that energy is going into that old wood. So I would take it right down to the ground. And my only other suggestion would be to replace that rock around it with some mulch, because it helps them winter better, especially on a plant like that out in the middle all by itself. It just helps keep it frozen, keeps the water in it as well. And then when you cut it down, I would just give it a really good shot, like a 15, 30, 15, water it good, hit it a couple times with that. And that way it'll help build up the phosphate. And there's enough nitrogen in there for next year to just take off like crazy. But you'll still get good growth this year on that. So if you do that now, you'd be in good shape with that Dorn. And that would definitely be the way I would go about it. Got a call. Here we go. All right. Oh, actually, maybe not. And let's go to D here on the text line. I need help to repot this poinsettia. Holy cow. Look at this thing. It's like a monster. It's looking good. And yeah, I would just get yourself a... I would go up to, it looks like it's probably in about an 8 or 8 inch pot right now. I would go to like a 18 inch or a 20 inch pot, put that in there, transplant with some good soil. And you can keep cutting it back, because if it's going to get going, poinsettias are trees. And actually this thing's still blooming right now. I have this picture. Yeah, it was taking the green grass outside. Like it looks great. Still has all colors of colorful blacks on it. Doing great. Love what it's doing or where it's at right now. But just be aware that it is a tree. So they will grow. So you'll need to keep it pruned back to keep it at a height that you want. But yeah, it's doing great. I would just get yourself, like I said, a 18, 20 inch pot. And some good potting soil. Our spruce up all-purpose soil is great for that. I would go to more of a clay-style pot as well. They do like that. And, yeah, you should be good. Because typically when we grow poinsettias, all the poinsettias that you see growing that we get at Christmas time are all growing with a growth retardant. Usually we used to use Cycrosel. I'm not sure if they're still using the same one. But Cycrosel is a growth retardant that they would spray on to the poinsettias to keep them from growing so big. That keeps them nice and bushy. But yeah, yours is looking great. So I would just keep trimming it. Some of those branches that are kind of taking off on you, just trim those back and just keep it sort of nice and contained like a hedge. And you should be good to go on that. So yeah, it's looking great, Dorn. All right. Gonna go to, I have a large climbing rose that I think is full of aphids. The leaves are discolored. What? Just wondering, any suggestions to help it? Let me get on the pictures. Yeah, you got lots of aphids. I would say that's even spider mite on that. More so, yeah, and white fly. So I would go in to spruce it up and get some Pure Spray Green. And I would spray that. And you might even want to get some Bug X. And because I like using the Pure Spray Green on roses because it also works as a fungicide, which is very helpful with roses, and an insecticide. So I would definitely do that. On that, treat it every 3 to 5 days with the Pure Spray Green. for four or five cycles. But even on today, like today, this morning, before it gets too hot, I'd get out there with the uni nozzle on the hose with a good, not blasting it, but giving it a good shot with some pressure, wash all that off of there. And any of the really badly affected leaves, I would just take them off. It will send out new leaves after that, but those old leaves that have been affected like that aren't going to come back. So I would cut back some as well. And looks like you've had some, a little bit of caterpillar get in there as well. But if you get the bug X with the permethrin in there, that will look after that, or the pure spray green. And Kayla, that should definitely help you out with your roses, because that is frustrating. Man, oh man, you got lots of them on there, unfortunately. And it has been a bad year for the critters this year, for the bugs. All right, let's go to Steve here. Hi again, Merle. Another problem we have this year is that the squirrels have been kind of tops off some of our hostas. Will they come back or are they done? Hostas, they will. I would just, again, remove any of the dead, damaged, or diseased leaves that they've cut off. I've seen hostas definitely come back after hail and that. So just, we are early on. So they are still in the growth cycle of the hosta. So I don't think you should have any problem with that. And to help keep the squirrels away on that, you might want to try using some Bob-X. And Bob-X is a herb-based product that just tastes nasty, and it does help keep the squirrels and that away. And you can spray it right on the leaves, which is nice, rather than the plant skid product as well. So give that a try for your hostas. And yeah, the squirrels, man, they can be crazy. So they love to eat all kinds of different things. All right. Anyway, one more text and I'm going to take a break. Good morning. I have a 26-year-old potentilla in front of my house that look like they have some damage over the winter. And am I able to cut them back now? And if so, how far can I take them down? Yeah, you can. I would just go right down as low as you can go. Sort of 3-4 inches is fine. Take them right down. They definitely respond very well to rejuvenation. At the time that you do that, Michelle, do a really good cleanup around it too, in between, and if whatever you're using, or if you're calling a pruning company to come in and do it. I would definitely do it now and do a good cleanup. And then after that, revitalize the soil a little bit, give them some Rage or 20-20-20. Just to get them going again, and all that good energy that's in the root system will give you all kinds of new growth. If you don't mind, Michelle, you should take a picture of it today and then take a picture, I think, in August, and then send it in to me. I'd really appreciate it. Just kind of like to see some of our rejuvenation advice that we give to people. I've had quite a few send them in, but I like to see them, make sure that is the right answer. But potentillas is one that I would definitely never hesitate to rejuvenate. I'm going to take a quick break. If you'd like to join me after the break, phone lines are wide open, 403-974-8255. 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

0: to Let's Talk Gardening. I'm Earl Coombs. I'm going to go to the phone line, and phone lines are open, 403-974-8255. That is the talk and text line. I'm going to go to Ray. Ray is back. Good morning, Ray.
1: Hey, good morning, Merle. Thanks for taking my call again. I was driving and everything cut out.
0: Yeah, no worries. How can we help you?
1: Yeah, thank you. I've got a 10 by 50 foot mulched area along the side of my house. And 7 years ago, when I moved in there, I had black cloth it and then put the stuff down, the mulch. And then about a few years ago, they started all coming up, the thistles and the plantain. So I would dig them up, and 2-3 times every summer, I'd have like 50, 60 weeds pulled out. And they would obviously come back a little while again. So right now, once again, I'm going to be faced with that. Some of them are 5-6 inches high because I'm just staring at them going, go away. And so what is your recommendation for that? I'm thinking, you know, I've heard about the cancer-causing Roundups and things like that. I've had cancer before. I'm a healthy guy, but I don't want to take chances with spraying something the wrong way. So what's your recommendation, sir?
0: You said you put fabric and then like shredded bark mulch or more of the nuggets?
1: More than nuggets, yeah.
0: Okay. So what I would recommend, and are you going to be planting anything in there, or you just want it to just bark mulch?
1: No, it's just like a picnic area for the barbecue and a garden box and all that.
0: Okay, I would get the shredded mulch, and I would just put it right over top, go like 4 or 5 inches thick.
1: Okay.
0: And you're going to get the odd one come up for a bit, but once it weaves itself together, and if possible, I would remove the fabric underneath there. It doesn't, with this much mulch over top, if you're not planting, maybe you might as well leave it. You can just put this mulch right over top of that.
1: Because I usually
0: like to let the shredded mulch, it weaves itself together and it creates its own weed barrier onto the soil. It sticks to the soil. I very rarely use fabric unless I use nuggets like you have, then I would use fabric. The shredded mulch is just nicer to walk onto if it is a picnic area and stuff like that. We use it all the time, and like even for some of them play areas or pathways and things like that. It works really well.
1: So you don't, Merle, you don't recommend like spraying each plant, each weed individually and hoping for the best, or?
0: Yeah, you can. Like if you get lots, and I understand you're looking to avoid it. I use Roundup very sparingly. Like I just spot spray, and now that my mulch has been in like 3 years, I very rarely get a weed come up through the mulch. Like, so I get the odd one that pops through on the edge or right up against the sidewalk or something like that.
1: But very rarely
0: do I get anything. But what if I do have quack grass in there, I spray that for sure with Roundup. Thistles, I just pulled 3 or 4 of them out the other day, and just because they come out easy when they come through the mulch, their root becomes very weak and easy and spindly, so they're easy to pull out. But quack grass, the more you pull it, the more you create. So every time you break the root on a quack grass, you get more of it. So that I definitely spray.
1: Okay. And is there a product besides the Roundup that's a little, quote unquote, safer, so to speak?
0: Not really. Not that does the job that Roundup does. It kills the root. It gets down. It's a systemic that goes down. Don't do it on a windy day. Low to the ground. Like, make sure I use it. I have one of those. I just buy the one that has the battery, the one from our store. We sell them. And then I know it's Roundup. I don't mix it. And it comes it's already ready to use. And then I just make sure I'm right down low to the ground. I have gloves on. Give it a spray to spot spray each one. And it's fairly safe, but it's something you definitely have to be careful with. And I don't like this broadcast spray, but I do use it for spot spraying, and it does work, especially for the quack grass and things like that. So you can also hire spray guys to come out and do it. We don't do that, but there is guys out there. I know there's a couple weed spraying companies that will come out and they'll spray. They have a licensed technician that'll come out and and do that for you, and they'll come with all the POP, the protective gear that they wear.
1: Right. Okay.
0: So that's another option if you don't want to do it yourself. There is companies out there. But putting the mulch down 4 to 5 inches will solve a lot of it. You just put it right over top. It weaves itself together, creates a big barrier. And once it starts decomposing a bit, it just creates a really good barrier for the weeds. So,
1: all right. Wonderful. Merle, thank you so much for your time.
0: Awesome. Thanks, Ray. Take care, bud.
1: Okay. Bye-bye.
0: Yeah, the weeds, that's the one issue. So if you are doing bark mulch, if I prefer the shredded Foothills Premium that we sell out of the store, it's gone through a decomposing process. If you have an arborist giving you mulch, I recommend not using it. I would leave it for a couple of years, let it age, because it needs to go through that decomposing process first. Otherwise, it steals all the nutrients out of your soil. So if you put raw mulch on your garden, it's going to take a lot of the nutrients out of your soil because it needs that nitrogen and all that to decompose. So when you're getting a pre-composted mulch like the Foothills Premium, when you put it on your garden, it's not going to steal the mulch. You're going to get the benefits of it. It's going to weave itself together, create that weed barrier, lets the water through. Works great. So that's kind of how I would recommend that. I'm going to take a quick break. If you'd like to join on a call, 403-974-8255. 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

0: the Let's Talk Gardening. I'm Earl Coombs, and I'm going to go to the phone lines. If you'd like to join me, phone lines are open, 403-974-8255. I'm going to go to Sandra. Good morning, Sandra.
1: Good morning, Merle. I have a, oh, by the way, excellent show. We've learned so much from you and Terry. It's been phenomenal. So keep up the
0: Thank
1: great
0: you.
1: Work.
0: We will, for sure, and I appreciate that.
1: Excellent.
0: And we'll be getting, Terry will be here for the full 2 hours next week when I'm over in Germany. So he'll be giving you guys all the advice that he has next week. And so you get all Terry, full show.
1: Oh, excellent. Remember to take your lederhosen.
0: I've had somebody else tell me that too. They said I can't forget those. They'll go good with my Birkenstocks. I figured that was my one German. I have my Birkenstocks on all the time. So I have that. If I get my lederhosen, I should be good to go. So
1: perfect.
0: Well, there's an image that no one needs, eh? Only.
1: Yeah, you in your lederhosen Birkenstocks holding a big pretzel and a big stein of beer.
0: There you go. In the garden. Then I'm set.
1: Oh, my gosh. Well, my question today is, we are removing our front lawn because it is pitiful. We have tried to rejuvenate it, but the problem is that we have three mature spruce trees in the front that drop countless amounts of needles and also pine cones. So whatever the excuse of lawn we have is coming out. So we're renting a sod remover. What is your opinion? Because we don't want to spend a heck of a lot of money on the front anymore. That's it. We're done. And what is your opinion? We're renting a sod remover. We're skimming off the top layer of soil, what's left of it. And we are thinking of putting down the City of Calgary mulch.
0: I think I'm not sure what type of mulch it is. Is it the bark mulch that they have or more of the mulch that they for the garden?
1: I have no idea what it is. We were going to go down there and take a look because the mulch does not have to be good at all.
0: No, and so what are you going to do in this area after? That's sort of more my concern. Like, what's your end goal?
1: Pretty much nothing, because we have on one side of the front yard, it is small because of the large spruce trees. They occupy a lot of space.
0: Yep.
1: And on one side, we've installed a dry riverbed large river rocks, and then the other side is just going to be mulch. That's where the big spruce tree is in our yard, and then we have in our yard two flanking spruce trees from our neighbors, and then we just have pots of annuals.
0: Okay, sounds very similar to my house and ones that I've done. I have big spruce trees, so what I've done is I just cut out all underneath. And I go a foot or two past the drip line of the spruce trees, and I just put mulch. I have some junipers growing underneath there, and depends if you do the drip irrigation. Like I just sent a picture. Someone had texted me and asked about planting underneath a spruce tree. Like I have ferns, hostas, ligularias, yuccas growing underneath my spruce tree. But it's just a matter of that you have to put the irrigation underneath there, underneath the drip line. If you want to do plants, if you don't want to do plants, just the mulch is great.
1: Yeah, we cannot have any more plants. We've tried with several different types of plants, and as soon as new plants come into that soil, the tree roots, the spruce tree roots, immediately invade and kill the plants.
0: Okay. Do you have irrigation underneath there?
1: Yeah, we water.
0: The best thing is the drip, though. You need, like, I just run the lines right, like, this sort of looks like a big S is going everywhere, like a, because it's the fourth year of mine, and everything just comes up underneath there. That's usually the reason you can't grow is there's just not enough water, because and the, they work like a big umbrella. So with the mulch, with that, are the branches low to the ground or higher up?
1: Well, I'd like to keep them low to the ground.
0: Okay, perfect. Yep.
1: Yeah.
0: That's perfect. Okay. Yeah. Sorry to interrupt you, but yeah, I agree that if you can do that, I've raised mine up because I have two spruce trees underneath my entrance into my house. So I've had to raise them up so you could walk in. But every other spruce tree, like the other part of my yard, I have them low. But then even there, I went out 2 or 3 feet past it, and then I just have rocks. And then I planted stuff on the outside of the drip line. So I have some glowed spruce. So you can do that. And then I have like a 8-foot path of sod that just goes around the outside. So if you still want some grass, you can do sod on the, like once you get past the spruce trees on the, so you could do that, or you could just put mulch in the whole thing. And then once you get past the trees, you could, I like to use some boulders just for accent and then plant a few junipers, or you could do whatever in that, in those spots. Once you get from underneath the spruce trees.
1: Yeah, you know, we're just not prepared to spend any more. We've spent so much money on that front yard trying to rejuvenate it, and it's just a lost cause. So it's just straight up mulch and with pots of annuals, and that is it.
0: Yeah, perfect. Then I would just use the shredded. The mulch you're getting from the city is actually a growing mulch. I kind of looked into it, a compost. Mm. I just got to take a quick break. If you want to hang, I can come back to you. I just have to do a quick thing for the news. We got to take a quick break for the news. We'll be right back.
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4: This is Global News. I'm Zach Ferguson. It is 16 degrees at 10 o'clock here in Calgary with some mostly cloudy skies. A Northeast Calgary community came together yesterday to honor a woman who was a beacon of joy for the neighborhood. As Global's Bella Finn reports, her efforts to make people smile had a long-lasting impact.
5: Gathering at the intersection made famous by one longtime Bridgeland resident.
6: She would stand on the street corner and she would just wave, just this beautiful, simple act of waving.
5: During the COVID pandemic in 2021, Helen Usich decided she wanted to spread happiness to her neighbors. So for 1 hour a day, she stood at the intersection blowing kisses and giving air hugs to strangers.
6: Helen just had a bright light and she touched a lot of people's lives. And she inspired us by just being kind. Everyone adored her who talked with her, and she had such a sense of humor.
5: Helen passed away in December last year, but on Saturday, members of the Bridgeland community showed up to the same intersection to keep her legacy of love alive. Her message still resonating among those who called her a friend.
6: Just smile and give someone encouragement, and it can make all the difference in the world.
5: Bella Finn, Global News.
4: On Wednesday last week, country music singer and petition lead Corb Lund and his team dropped off the Water Not Coal petition at Elections Alberta, saying they have over 200,000 signatures. These still need to be verified by Elections Alberta, but if there is no issue with the verification, that number would meet the threshold required for a referendum. On yesterday's Your Province, Your Premier on QR Calgary, Premier Danielle Smith commented on the next steps for the petition.
7: I looked at the petition and it calls for a legislative proposal. So I have to figure out what that means. That means that that's got to go to a committee, just as the Forever Canada petition did. And members from the opposition, as well as members from the government, and they will do the review, talk to justice, figure out what exactly that would mean, and then make a recommendation. There's a process that is outlined in the act, and we'll follow that process along on this one, too.
4: The Water Not Coal petition aims to prohibit all coal mining exploration on the eastern slopes of the Rockies, other than ones currently in active production. The Alberta Condominium and Real Estate Conference is taking Calgary this weekend, and experts there are saying many buyers across the province don't fully understand what they're signing up for. The rising cost of construction and maintenance can fall on the condo owners if the corporation's reserve fund is low. Conference Chair Crystal DeLay says sometimes the condo fees owners are paying don't cut it.
8: You're never a popular board when your reserve fund study says, oh, you need $200,000 to replace the roof, but now it's turned into a $400,000. And the only way to do it, if the roof is at failure point, is now we're doing a call to special levy, which means we're doing a cash call to each owner, and they have to pony up immediately.
4: Lawyers who specialize in condo law say that makes due diligence more important than ever. Before buying, people are asked to review condo documents, reserve funds, and the overall financial health of a building before buying. Prime Minister Mark Carney says he's proud to see such a warm welcome in Ireland. Businesses hung Canadian flags outside their buildings, and groups of people held signs at the side of the road as Carney made his way from the airport to the town where his grandparents were from. Carney attended Mass and also met with the Irish president. His office says they spoke about their country's commitment to multilateralism and how they can support the United Nations. Moving into sports, the Carolina Hurricanes are one win away from becoming the Stanley Cup champions. The Vegas Golden Knights are hosting Game 6 later on tonight. Game 7, if necessary, will be played Wednesday. In basketball, the New York Knicks defeated the host San Antonio Spurs 94-90 last night to win the best of seven NBA Finals in five games. Global News Sky Tracker weather, a mainly sunny day in Calgary up to a high of 23 degrees. Later on, we will get some clouds in the evening as we fall down to an overnight low of 10. Tomorrow, up to a high of 25 with some clearing skies. Tuesday, a high of 24 with a chance of showers. Right now, though, in Calgary, sitting at 16 degrees. Breaking news when it happens. Our next scheduled newscast will be at 11. I'm Zach Ferguson.
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14: Welcome back to Let's Talk Gardening. Now Merle Coombs is going to go back to Sandra. We're just going to finish up. We're mulching underneath her spruce trees in the front yard. Hi, Sandra.
15: Hello, I'm still here.
14: All right. From what I understand, the mulch that you get from the city is more of a soil amendment mulch. So what I would do is just get the Foothills Premium mulch and spread that out. It spreads really easy, and we sell it in bulk. So if you figure out your length and width and how deep you want it, you could set up a delivery if you'd like. We can deliver it and just have it. We just dump it right kind of where you need it.
15: Yeah.
14: That would be what I would suggest, because otherwise, if you're just putting more loam and stuff, there's no sense in doing what you're doing. So.
15: And if you're
14: not opposed to Roundup, you could, and this was what I've done in some big areas. I just spray all the grass with Roundup. Mm-hmm. And then let it go brown, and then just put the mulch right over top.
15: Yeah, we're going to put down a layer of cardboard, and that's worked in one area because, I am opposed to Roundup. We have a completely organic yard.
14: Yeah. Then for sure you can do that. And like you said, if you're going cardboard or the whole thing, just be careful, because then the mulch, if you're in a windier area, the mulch can blow off. So the mulch works much better than if you are doing the sod removal. Do all your sod and just put the mulch right on top of the soil.
15: Oh, right. And just water it well.
14: Yeah. Just water it down. Then once it starts decomposed, it'll stick to the ground and it'll just create a really good barrier. And you might have to top it up every couple of years if you like, just to freshen up the look. Because the first couple of years it decomposes, it creates that barrier, and then you're perfect.
15: Right. Got it. Well, this is very helpful. Thank you so much.
14: Okay. Good luck.
15: Thank you. Take care.
14: All right. Take care. Bye-bye.
15: Bye.
14: All right. Bye-bye.

0: All right. And phone lines are open, 403-974-8255. Yeah, I'm getting quite a few texts in, which is good. Gonna go all kinds of texts. I love this one. Make sure you don't spray Roundup on your shoes, or if you're walking over top, never good. You'll get footprints over top of your sod. And I've seen that happen lots of times where people, they spray something and then they end up walking through where they just sprayed, and then all of a sudden they get these footprints on their lawn, and they're, how did that happen? And then they remember, oh yeah, I walked right through where I just sprayed that Roundup and it got onto the bottom of your shoes. So yeah, you definitely don't want to do that. So, all right. Good morning, Merle. Question about growing cucumbers in a large container. They have several leaves and flowering, but do I pinch off the early flowers until the plant gets bigger? With cucumbers, you don't really need to. They can just get going. I've had the worst luck with cucumbers this year. I've already planted them twice. I got to do it one more time. It was just so cold. They froze. Like it was, I put some out mid-May, and then I did another one a couple weeks ago and some cantaloupe. All those type of plants, they just shriveled up, and they did not like what was going on. So, yeah, that's unfortunate. But yeah, the cucumbers, you don't need to pinch out that. I would just continue to let it grow. Hopefully the heat, because cucumbers love the heat. And so I would just keep doing some of the, if you get a whole bunch of excess foliage, you can cut some of that back. Some of the older stuff. And if the vines get going a little bit crazy, you can also do that as well. 'Cause but you want to contain them kind of in on your container, so it supports them when the fruit starts to come as well. So hopefully that helps as well. Here's one from Steve. Good morning, Merle. How do I stop the rabbits from eating the leaves in my garden? Rabbits are relentless. Couple things is get a dog. Hope that a bobcat comes in and maybe helps you out with that. Or you just have to put up the garden fencing. You can use the stucco wire, works really good. Put some posts in around it. Put stucco wire up around it. We do have the wildlife netting that you can get as well. But really, to stop the rabbits, that's the only way, because they if they have access, they're going to be relentless, and they will continue to go into the garden. And if you remember watching cartoons when we were younger, the old Bugs Bunny and them all going at it all the time. So, anyways, kind of fun. But that's what really happens, is they will not stop. And especially if you try to use too much Bobex on them, that taste is on there, and you can wash it off for your veggies and stuff, but it does affect it. Like it would. So I would try to just use more of a barrier and things like that. That's going to be your most successful way to keep the rabbits out. I'm going to take a quick break. If you'd like to join me after the break, phone lines are open, 403-974-8255. 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

0: to Let's Start Gardening. Again, hate interrupting some of these good songs that that Tony always putting on for us. So, yeah, great stuff in the background. Love it. All right, let's go right after I do my liner. And Let's Talk Gardening is brought to you by Spruce It Up, Calgary's only full-service garden center. Spruce it up, green it up, prune it up. We got you covered. We got you covered with landscaping. Obviously, we have the garden center, and then we have the pruning. So from start to finish, we'll get you the trees. We'll look after the trees. We got the garden center. Pretty much everything you need in the garden. Let's go to the phone lines. We're going to go to Tyler. Good morning, Tyler.
1: Morning. How's it going?
0: Going great. How can I help you?
1: I'm just wondering with the tent caterpillars, I've got some fruit trees that are probably less than 5 years established. The caterpillars have come into the yard now, and I'm wondering if I should pick any set fruit just to help them out for the season.
0: You want to pick the fruit off just to so they don't get – yeah, you can. If there's lots, yeah, you could definitely do that. I would leave some on there, though. It's good for it to go through the cycle, I like. So, yeah, you could definitely pull off some if you have large clusters and things like that. But I wouldn't go too crazy. And if you want to treat the caterpillars, we have a product called BTK. And I was going to talk about caterpillars and that because this is a 10-year cycle that we're going through. And I think we're going to see a lot of caterpillars coming into the city from what I understand. So.
1: Okay, perfect. I'll wait for that.
0: Yep. And just with your fruit trees, 3 or 4, just don't forget, like sort of when it's done blooming and setting its fruit grape right now, just feed it sort of every couple of weeks up until about mid-July with like a 15, 30, 15, something with a higher mild number. That just helps build the phosphate out and encourage more and more blooming for the years to come.
1: Okay, perfect. Thank you.
0: All righty. All right. Take care, Tyler. Bye-bye.
1: Thanks.
0: All right. Yeah. We're into a 10-year cycle of the caterpillars, and I know they've hit some parts of the city now. I got a call from a buddy who's in Acadia. He had the caterpillars all over some of his trees. So we are going to see them. You can treat them with a product called BTK. You mix it water and you spray it on as well. I'm going to go to the phone line. We're going to go to Carol. Good morning, Carol.
2: Good morning, Merle. How are you?
0: I'm doing great. How are you?
2: Good. I bought the Rage product last year, but didn't use the whole bottle.
0: Okay.
2: And when we put our gardening stuff in the shed last fall, of course, it froze over the winter. So I'm wondering if the product is still good to use or has it changed?
0: Is good. Yeah, no, it does affect it very minimally, but it's still good.
2: Okay.
0: Yeah.
2: Perfect.
0: Yeah, we've asked Sheldon that in the past. It's something you don't like to do. It does take the effectiveness a little bit, but it's all good.
2: Good. Good go. Thanks so much. Love your show.
0: Awesome. Thank you. Take care, Carol. Bye-bye. Okay,
2: bye.
0: All right. Let's go to Dennis. Good morning, Dennis. Hi, Dennis.
3: Hello.
0: Hey, hello. Dennis. How can I help you?
3: I have a flower bed that's got some Carl Foresters in it, and I also have some quackgrass, and I was wanting to spray the quackgrass. Would it kill the Carl Foresters as well?
0: No, as long as you don't spray it on the grass. Roundup only kills what it touches. So if I'm getting close to something...
3: I was going to use Killex, I think. Isn't it that the one...
0: Killex won't kill it. Yeah, nope. Killex is a broadleaf selective herbicide.
3: Yeah.
0: It'll kill dandelions in the grass. Like only broadleaf weeds. So Killex won't kill any grasses. So that's why you can use it in your lawn. So that's a broadleaf selective herbicide. And Roundup is a non-selective, and it will kill grass. So what I do is just typically put a can or something over top or a piece of pipe over top of the grass that I want to kill. And I spray down on it, and then that way you don't have to worry. Or put a piece of cardboard or something. If you're getting real close to some other plant, if you're spraying close, put it up there where the plant you don't want anything to get on and give it a quick spray.
3: Okay, great.
0: Yeah.
3: So it's Roundup that I need then, eh? Yeah.
0: Yeah, you need Roundup. It's a non-selective herbicide, but do not use that in your grass, like in your lawn for dandelions and clover and all that. Yeah. That's what you use the Kill-X for.
3: Okay, great. Thanks, Merle.
0: All right, take care.
3: Okay. Love it.
0: Yeah, we get, I don't know if we've had any come back this year where they go, look at what this did to my lawn. And they say, yeah, you're not supposed to use that in the lawn. And quack and Kill-X won't kill the quack grass either, so that's the one difference that you just got to make sure you get the right product for the right application, and then you should be good to go. Let's go. I got one more caller here. Let's go to Barb. Good morning, Barb.
2: Hi, Merle. I've got two questions. My okay. First one is I've got a Scotch pine in my front yard, and I am just wondering, I want to sort of try to thicken it up. I mean, it's beautiful right now. It's about 6.5 feet tall. And the candles, the new candles that are on it are probably around 8 inches long now.
0: Yeah.
2: So do I just cut those a third?
0: Yeah, you can cut them in half or a third.
2: Okay. Yeah. And that'll sort of help to thicken it out as well,
0: absolutely,
2: too?
0: Yeah.
2: Okay, perfect. And my second question is, I've got a lilac and some flowering plum. And, of course, the flowering plum did not do well this year. And I'm just wondering, when is the best time to cut it completely down to the ground and so that I can...
0: Is it the double flowering plum?
2: It is.
0: Like, okay, yeah, the shrub? Yeah,
2: yes.
0: Right now, I would just do it now. And then that way, all the good energy that we still have lots of summer left. We're still in spring, so I would do that now, cut it right down to the ground and just rejuvenate it, and you'll get lots of new growth this year and you should be good.
2: Okay, yeah, because, you know, last year you couldn't even see through it for the blooms, and this year there's absolutely nothing on it, so.
0: We had an early frost this year. It killed a lot of blooms, a lot of things. I don't think I've seen one forsythia this year, or very few. Around the city just because the early, and I don't think we're going to see a lot of fruit on some of our fruit trees this year. I was like, we had the caller earlier. I think Tyler said he had some apples set, which is good because I know there's a lot of fruit trees in town that got hit with that frost when they bloomed. We got that late frost, so it took out a bunch of the fruit that we were supposed to get this year. So
2: yeah, well, a lot of the branches actually really, really suffered, and I did diligently water it in the fall and whatnot.
0: Yeah.
2: But, so if I was not to cut it down now, when would be the best time to cut it so that it comes back next year with some, you know,
0: just new... If you want to wait till it's totally dormant, if you don't want to do it now, I would just wait till, like, any time, like, February, March, something like that.
2: Oh, perfect. Okay, that's
0: yeah,
2: wonderful.
0: But,
2: thank you.
0: But like I said, I wouldn't hesitate to do it now because then by the end of summer, you'll probably have a foot to 2 feet of growth already.
2: Oh, so perfect. Okay. Well, thanks very much.
0: All right. Take care.
2: Bye-bye.
0: Bye-bye. Yeah. And the what was the first question? Yeah. I would just rejuvenation right now. Like if you have all that deadwood, like all the energy, the plant is using up all that energy trying to revitalize all that old deadwood. So you're just much better off. Take it out now, let all that energy go into new growth, and you're going to see a big, big difference, and you'll have nice, healthy shrubs after that. Around the outer parts of the city and the inner parts of the city, we're seeing lots of poplars with very sporadic leafing up top. It was from early on. It looks very similar to caterpillars, so we've gone back and forth, and I think it is more just we've had a bit of winter desiccation on the top when the stuff came out. Some of the leaf just didn't come out. They just got too cold. They froze, and the buds just didn't come out. So most of those poplars, if they were somewhat healthy before, will send out their secondary shoots. So if you live on an acreage and you look out and your poplars look like they just have very sporadic leafing all over them, if possible, give them a good shot of fertilizer. If you can, use some Rage, get some water into them as well, and they should leaf out. We're starting to see some buds breaking on a bunch of some of the places that I'm go to quite often, starting to see them leaf out finally. But then I just hope the caterpillars don't come through and strip them all, because it'll be hard on the on those big poplars and that, because they won't have any of the leaves to regenerate their energy for next year. I'm going to take a quick break. If you'd like to join me after the break, phone lines are wide open, 403-974-8255. 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
0: It was the heat of the moment. Welcome back to Let's Talk Gardening. And that's what we're hoping for, some heat of the moment, so we can get some heat this summer, because it has not felt like summer much yet. And so looking forward to getting some sunshine the next couple days, which will be good, and we'll be good to go. If you'd like to join me on the phone lines are wide open, 403-974-8255. That is also the talk and text line. And I'm going to go to the phone line. I'm going to go to Maureen. Good morning, Maureen.
10: Hi, good morning. I have a question regarding the Swedish columnar trees.
0: Yeah.
10: And the question is, one, should they be, they're very, very tall. So can they be too tall? So should they, and can they be topped or trimmed at the very top?
0: How much are you thinking you want to take off?
10: Probably like 5 feet, so that they would just be underneath a, you know, like the wire cables.
0: Yeah, the power line?
10: Power lines, yeah.
0: Yeah, the problem is that when you do it, they're just going to, they want to grow there again. So it's something you're going to have to do all the time. I have seen some kept like at 10, 15 feet just straight across, but it's something that you have to, and again, this is great for our Prune It Up division. You'll have to call Mark in once a year
10: Okay.
0: to come in and just keep trimming them, because their natural thing is to reach for the sky, right? So if you want to keep them, and it is better to start it when they're younger, because when you go down, you just don't want to get too big of it. When you get into too big of branches, just topping them, it's not great for the tree.
10: Okay.
0: So,
10: okay.
0: Are they really healthy looking otherwise? Like,
10: they are actually.
0: Yeah. They're probably it's something you can do. 15, like,
10: 20 years old.
0: Okay, yeah, like I said, it is something you can definitely do, but it's something that you'll have to, and it's better if you do it yourself, because if the city decides that those things are in the way of the power lines, they come in and just whack them, right? So.
10: Yes, okay.
0: So it's better if you are proactive instead of letting them do it ahead, and then it's usually not great for it, because I've seen what they do to them, and suddenly they just come in and... drop them off.
10: Got ya. Okay, thank you.
0: Yeah. All right. And another good alternative, though, if you ever want, if those come out, don't do well, is the green wall. It's a green spire crab apple, and it's an ornamental crab, so it's not messy. But man, it gives you just a solid pillar. It stays under that 15 feet tall, and they just a solid wall of green. I just, that's the name of it, Green Wall. I love them.
10: Green Wall, ornamental crab.
0: Yeah.
10: Okay, thank
0: you. It's a green spire, type of green spire, but make sure it's the Green Wall. We have some gorgeous ones in at the store right now, if you want to look at them. They look phenomenal.
10: Will do.
0: Yeah.
10: Will do. Thank you.
0: All right. Take care. Bye-bye. Yeah. That's unfortunate thing is sometimes some of the plants, and if they're planted in the wrong spot, like underneath power lines, and... So I would definitely have tried to get a different alternative for somebody on that when you were planting them, because it's just you see it a lot in show homes or different places where they put trees in where they're going to be too tall and it's going to be an issue. And I have seen the columnar aspens kept at a certain height, but the lifespan I would guess is going to be probably cut in half. It's going to slowly die back into itself, but we had somebody send me a picture last year on the text line where they just kept it perfect. And yeah, it looks great. And, but it's not the best for that type of tree, because that tree is bred to grow to the sky and not do that, to be kept at a certain height. So, but alternative, the green wall is beautiful. All right. Here's got a couple texts. Good morning, Merle. Great show as always. Thank you so much. I appreciate that. Update on my Sun Gold cherry tomatoes that you recommended. I've been bringing them in overnight because it's been too cold. They seem to be doing really well so far. Today and yesterday, I moved them out on the deck. It's supposed to be cooler. Rain next week. Can I leave them outside now? I think you're good to leave them outside. Yours are looking way nicer than mine, because I've left mine outside and they have not grown. I bet you a half an inch maybe. yours looks super nice and healthy. For the most part, you should be able to leave them out now. Like, hopefully we're past. If you look at the forecast, it says, hey, we're going to go down to 3 or 4. Yeah, move them in. No sense making them suffer. Yours are in small enough pots where they can move them. But they do like the air, like the coolness too. That helps harden them off. And do well in the airflow, get them outside in the sun. So yeah, I would definitely leave them outside. And like I said, unless we get another snowfall coming in or anything, like I said, I'm hopefully we don't have the bad side of the La Nina, where we get all the bad weather. Hopefully we're not part of that side, because we are in the windier cycle this year. You sure notice that the last 2 or 3 years, we definitely haven't had as much wind as what we've had this year. So we're back in that, we're back in the windy city again. So it's, which we all know, we all live it the last couple of weeks here. It's been just windy and cold. So anyways, I'm going to take a quick break. If you'd like to join me, phone lines are open, 403-974-8255. 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
0: I can deny. Welcome back to Let's Talk Gardening. I'm Merle Coombs. And we got a rare occurrence in June where there's no callers on the line. So if you'd like to join in, phone lines are open. 403-974-8255. I do have lots of texts that I'll go through, though, as well. And Raymond is always very helpful with his advice in the garden. He's out in BC. And how to stop rabbits. Put carrots on the yard away from the garden. There you go. Do the old switch and bait them over there so they go eat the carrots on that side of the garden. All right. Hi, Merle. Love the show. I have a small Mugo pine hedge. Many of the needles are turning red. What should I do? Cynthia, if it's on the inside, I wouldn't worry too much. If you could send me a picture, I would be able to answer this much better. If you could just click a quick text and send me the pic. Because in the center of the Mugos, you'll get the shedding process where you do get red needles. If it's on the outside, I'm definitely more concerned. So if you can click over a picture, Cynthia, I will definitely have a look at that and go from there. All right. Here we go. I grew up in Calgary. My family is still there and are good customers out at Spruce It Up. I'm listening from Kelowna. Love your gardening knowledge. last week, did you say you can mix Ridge and another type of fertilizer in the same application? Yes, you can. And that is from Deb out in Kelowna. Yeah, you can do that. You can mix the two together. And we did confirm that with Sheldon. It actually makes the other fertilizer work that much better. So the organics of the Rage, sometimes it's nice to add a little bit of boost. So it gives you a little bit, if you have your evergreens, you want some 30-10-10. It makes the 30-10-10 work better. If you add a little bit of the fertilizer in with the Rage for your flowering to 15-30-15, you kind of get a double whammy, and it goes great that way. So, yeah, that will work for you for sure. All right, and I got all kinds of – here, we're getting a few texts on rabbits, which is good. Good morning, rabbits. I sprinkle blood meal around the plants, and this appears to keep the rabbits off the plants. I can't do this in an area where my dogs go because they will lick up the blood meal like a delicious snack. Gross. Yep. The blood meal also acts as a good source of nitrogen. Absolutely. Blood meal is a great additive in the garden. So you can use that with the rabbits. I just find our rabbit population has dropped dramatically in Calgary. And I think that's due to the bobcats and their appetite for rabbits. So it's sort of how Mother Nature works. We get our little reality TV going on outside there. We had a bit of that at the garden center the other day. We had a weasel taking out a couple rabbits. So, but that's part of how the world works. And yeah, so the nitrogen, I agree with you. The blood meal does work. I'm not sure how good it works around as a repellent, but if you're having good luck with it, I think it's the quality of the blood meal. I think there's some with a lot less of the actual blood meal in it. So make sure you're getting a good quality. That will make all the difference as well. And a couple more texts here. Oh, actually. What is the best way to get rid of ants? Everybody seems to have a different answer. We definitely have some really good ant sprays. Diatomaceous earth works really good. I do like that if you want to have some fun with it, if you have some kids, maybe create the ant hotel that we've had a caller in that shared that with us. I think his name was Doug, I believe. What you do if you get an old black nursery pot with the holes in the bottom, on the sides, you fill that with this garden loam and you put that out by your ant hill, wherever the ants are, and the ants will move into that pot because it's nice warm. It's sort of like moving up to the penthouse. And so they'll move into that, and then you can just pick up that whole bucket of ants and just take it and dispose of it somewhere else. And that will help get rid of it. We have some good ant sprays that work. We have a Bug X, Ant Out, a couple other products that work quite well. Keeping your water up makes a big difference as well, where they don't like it really wet. So if you're watering regularly, that works for sure. And those are a couple of good thoughts on how to do it. All right, here's a couple more. Oh, nice. Got a couple more pictures here. Hello, Merle. Great show as always. I have these vegetable gardens planters and want to add some worms to them. How many do I need and what do I need? And this is Rod in Kelowna. Getting some Kelowna listeners. I know we have Carolyn. She's out in Vernon. She is an avid listener and calls in as well. And so we've had a couple of texters from Kelowna already. How many? Depends. Like we had the red wigglers in disc containers. I would probably just do one container per thing at the most. You should be good. But if you're using like good garden soil and that, if you're adding the sea soil and that, you can also just get the worm compost. Works really quite well in there, because I think in the boxes the worms won't winter in there as well. I'm not in Kelowna, they might. If they're deep enough in there, they should be okay. By the way, I love your boxes. He built these beautiful 2x4 boxes with galvanized metal, and he stained the lumber looks beautiful. Has drip irrigation to everything. Nice job. Looks very good. And that's Rod. Anyways, looks super good. Anyways, I'm going to take a quick break. And when I get back, I'll take some calls, 403-974-8255. 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

0: Welcome back to Let's Talk Gardening. One quick text and then I'm going to go to, I have a couple callers on the line. Got one just through from Tracy, and she has that tomato rust on it right now. So I would pull off all those affected leaves and spray a product with copper spray on it. And it's a fungus to help get rid of that. It's just from this cool, dark weather. My tomatoes looked exactly the same. So I would treat that with a copper spray, Bordeaux. Either one of those would be great for that. And just mix it with water, shake it really good. And it kind of has a green tinge to it because it has some copper in it. So it that will help with that. But pull off all those dead affected leaves. And just wash your hands really good. Like pick one. And just try not touching any of the other clean leaves in between because it can be spread quite easily. And yeah, so just pick all those off, spray with Bordeaux, copper spray, and then you should be good to go. I'm going to go to Deb. Good morning, Deb.
1: Hey, I'm actually calling from Kelowna, BC.
0: Hey, well, there we go. My brother and my nephew and my niece, I got lots of family out in Kelowna. So.
1: Oh, there you go. Well, come on out anytime. It's good gardening here.
0: Absolutely. How can I help you?
1: I have a question. I was listening last week, and I thought you said you were talking about using Rage and using other fertilizers. Did you say that you can mix the Rage and, like, a granular
0: yes.
1: that you're going to... In the same
0: water soluble
1: watering?
0: Yeah, in the water soluble. So if you have like the 20-20-20, the water soluble, yes.
1: Mm-hmm.
0: You can mix that.
1: Pour it on at the same time?
0: Yeah, you just mix it like the same one. Water your plant first like you would normally. And then you can, if you're mixing 1 liter, add the appropriate amount of 20-20-20 or whichever one you're using and the appropriate amount of Rage, and then you can water them all at the same time.
1: Oh, excellent. Because last summer I had been alternating them.
0: Like which is fine
1: Rage
0: too.
1: 1 week the other.
0: Yeah, that works as well. You can do it either way. But after chatting with Sheldon, he suggested like for our when we do the deep root injection, he suggested that we mix them together, which we do. So you kind of get the double blast because we're not going back and forth. It saves on the trips for the customer, and then he just says like it makes those other fertilizers work that much better.
1: Oh, cool. Hey, can I ask
0: it's
1: you
0: sort of like a
1: question?
0: Blood. It's sort of like a blood thinner, you know, like it thins it out, makes it nice, makes it go good, and gets the tissues all going, and then it can just absorb that nice food. So, yes.
1: Oh, I get it. Hey, can I ask you something about lupins?
0: Sure.
1: So, I had a friend who started some from seed, and she's given me some to put in just now.
0: Yeah.
1: How good of soil do they need? Can they get some pretty rubbish soil and still go?
0: Yeah, it doesn't have to be great soil. They can grow. They like it sandy, drier soil, so they should do great out in Kelowna. But again, they last 3 to 5 years kind of thing. And
1: okay.
0: I've had them bloom. So as soon as they're done blooming, if you're not one to collect all the seeds and all that, I've cut the blooms off and I've had them rebloom the same season. So
1: that's what she said too, that she's done that.
0: Yeah. And it definitely works. So it's because lupins are gorgeous but they come and go kind of so quick. So it's nice if you can get another batch of blooms out of them because they're just great looking. So
1: okay,
0: I wish they would
1: are.
0: Last longer because they do also have really nice foliage as well.
1: Yeah,
0: so,
1: they're gorgeous. They're the ditch flowers out in New Brunswick.
0: Oh, yeah. They're just they're somewhat of a, I was going to say they're basically a weed. So,
1: kind of.
0: All right.
1: Okay, well, awesome. Next watering,
0: enjoy.
1: Rage and the water soluble.
0: There you go. Awesome.
1: Thanks,
0: Deb.
1: Okay.
0: Take care.
1: Bye-bye.
0: Bye-bye. All right. Let's go to Barbara. Good morning, Barbara.
2: Hi there. Wish you guys were a little closer to me in Cochrane, but it's a long drive to get down to you.
0: The new ring road is nice, though.
2: It helps. It definitely helps. One about you had a lady calling about fruit trees, and you were suggesting she just lop off her deadwood now so that still gets some energy through the summer. So does that also apply to green ash and birch?
0: Absolutely. So the birch, you should wait till if it's fully leafed out, we can prune the birch. But yeah, removing deadwood, dead, damaged, disease should be removed as soon as possible, typically.
1: Okay.
0: Because that way the plant isn't using that energy trying to revive that.
1: Right.
0: But if you do have a birch, try the rage. And because it's pushed life back into lots of birch trees. Like if you're getting it on the top of it, it doesn't leaf out, lots of times.
2: Oh, no. Actually, but, it's sort of midway up the tree. There's one branch that's just seems to have...
0: If it just did it this year, get some rage and try it.
2: Okay.
0: Like put a few buckets, like water it really good, then give it a few buckets of rage. I've seen it work more than once.
2: Okay. Yeah, it's worth trying. I mean, I don't mind waiting till next year. And the green ash.
0: But do it this year, though, because you want it sooner the better, because it gets the tissue before it totally dries up and dies. If it's just the one season, there's really a very good chance that the rage will get the life back up into that.
2: Okay, super. We've been thinking every year our green ash is going to die, and then all of a sudden it leaves all out. So
0: last to leaf out and the first to drop their leaves. Like they're kind of, I like them, but for that reason, I'm not a huge fan of the green ash. So
2: the second one is tomatoes. My husband's tomatoes. The leaves sort of have a web-like yellow brown on them all of a sudden.
0: Yeah, it's like probably a combination of that. Rust, tomato rust, it's a fungus. Right. It's just from being cool and wet. Pull all those leaves off very carefully without touching the rest of the plant if possible, and wash your hands in between if you can. Or just be very careful when you cut them off and just don't go to a different plant. And just throw that stuff right out. And then treat it with a product called with the copper spray, or Bordeaux is one of the brands.
2: Okay.
0: It's a good fungicide to treat it.
2: Super. Okay. Well, thank you for your help. I really appreciate it.
0: All right. And then let's hope for some heat, right? There we go.
2: Yeah, you bet.
0: All right. Take care.
2: All right. You
0: bye-bye.
2: Too. Bye.
0: Bye-bye. All right. And I get one more in here. Let's go to Alan. I got 1 minute or so. Hi, Alan.
3: Good morning. How are you, Merle?
0: Doing great. How can I help you?
3: Got a couple apple trees. One's an ambrosia, and then I have two. They say they're Macintosh or McIntosh.
0: Yeah.
3: But not getting much yield for apples.
0: Yeah, this year, have you in the past, or you haven't had them at all?
3: The first year we put them in, they seemed to do really well and good yield, but last couple of years. But we did get the blooms off them last year in a hailstorm, so I wasn't expecting much from them last year. But this year, they just didn't have a lot of bloom even.
0: No, we didn't. I was just talking about that earlier. This year's not going to be a great year for our fruit trees. This because we had that late frost. It took a whole bunch of the blooms out on the later. The ornamental crab apples had a beautiful bloom, but the actual fruit trees that come out a little bit later, they got hit with that frost, and it's. I don't think we're going to see a lot of fruit this year. All right.
3: Any pruning or like
0: no, just feed them with 15-30-15 and some rage, and you should be good. Sorry, I got to go. It's the end of the show.
3: No worries, thanks.
0: All right, and we'll get our garden on right here next week on QR Calgary.
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10: This is Global News. I'm Zach Ferguson. Today is 18 degrees at 11 o'clock here in Calgary with some mostly cloudy skies. Lethbridge Police, along with search and rescue crews, scoured parts of the River Valley yesterday. Justin Sibbett has the latest on the investigation.
11: Lethbridge Police, along with civilian crews from the Lethbridge and Area Search and Rescue, say they have been searching the coulees as part of an ongoing investigation. Rescue crews have been out on foot and with dogs around at least the upper parts of Indian Battle Park and the Nature Reserve during the search. Officers announced their investigation at around 9 o'clock Saturday and say there is no risk to the public. Police have not said who or what they are looking for or why the search is included in an investigation. As of Saturday afternoon, crews were still searching the area and no further information had been released. In Lethbridge, Justin Sibbett, Global News.
10: The United Conservative Party has recently posted several campaign-style videos to its YouTube channel, which tout education investments and economic policy. The ads have dropped well before a scheduled provincial election next fall, and the UCP say the reason behind the ads is it's sharing a story of success. But leader of the opposition NDP, Nahed Nenshi, believes the ads serve as an effort to boost a slump in UCP support.
12: They're very worried they're going to lose the election. And they're also trying to rig the election through the electoral boundaries work. Frankly, if they're going to be spending money on advertising, I would prefer that they spend their money on trying to save Canada from this referendum that the Premier has foisted on us.
10: A recent Ipsos poll conducted for Global News showed that UCP holds a narrow lead over the opposition NDP, but support has slipped since the last election back in 2023. Experts say the shift away from door-to-door mail could save money and even improve security. This as Canada Post announced nearly 500,000 households will lose door-to-door mail delivery next year. Associate professor at McMaster University DeGroote School of Business, Marvin Ryder, says he's had his community mailbox for three decades and loves it.
13: I just returned from a 10-day holiday in some of the Balkan nations, Romania, Serbia, and Bulgaria, and I didn't worry about my mail when I was gone. I didn't have to have some neighbor come by and empty my mailbox, didn't worry about a porch poacher. It was all safely locked away.
10: Canada Post says about 485,000 households in 37 communities will be moved to community mailboxes next year. 56,000 of those will be in Calgary and Edmonton. That's in addition to 136,000 homes already announced earlier this year. Prime Minister Mark Carney says Canada is pushing for coordinated action on artificial intelligence at this week's G7. Speaking to journalists in Ireland about U.S. restrictions on access to leading AI models, Carney says Ottawa is in close contact with American counterparts, but warned against over-reliance on a single technology or provider.
14: It is never a good idea to have one option. It is never a good idea to have one option. You know, if I took one lesson from the financial crisis, is we had a series of financial institutions which were linked up in one way, and as soon as one of them started having problems, you feared that everybody was about to have problems. And I say this in Ireland, which, you know, suffered greatly from that.
10: Anthropic announced Friday that it would be cutting off access to its most powerful AI systems for all users following a U.S. government directive ordering the company to halt availability of those systems to non-U.S. nationals on grounds of national security. Moving into sports, the Carolina Hurricanes are one win away from becoming the Stanley Cup champions. The Vegas Golden Knights are hosting Game 6 later tonight. Game 7, if necessary, will be played Wednesday. Moving into Global News Sky Tracker weather, a mainly sunny day upcoming in Calgary, up to a high of 23 degrees. Later on, we're going to get some clouds in the evening as we fall down to an overnight low of 10. Tomorrow, up to a high of 25 with some clearing skies. Tuesday, a high 24 with a chance of showers. Right now, though, in Calgary, we're sitting at 18 degrees. Breaking news when it happens. Our next scheduled newscast will be at noon. I'm Zach Ferguson.
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16: President Donald Trump has been signaling a move towards a peace deal with Iran, but yet again, it's been a tumultuous time getting there. Last week, after a U.S. Apache helicopter was hit by Iran in the Strait of Hormuz, its crew safely retrieved by an American drone boat, the U.S. Department of Defense

0: quote, fear a bad deal is coming for America, Israel, and Gulf Arab states. Tell me, why do you fear any deal the president makes with Iran is rife with issues?
1: Well, I think his focus for several weeks now, months even, has been not the strategic issues at stake in the Gulf, but the price of gasoline at the pump for Americans. It's a legitimate political concern, to be sure. And what Trump's focus is to get the Strait of Hormuz open, to get that oil out into international markets and get domestic gasoline prices down. And I think his desire to get that is so evident, so transparent to the Iranians that they've been simply doubling down on their own negotiations to try and get more out of a president who obviously wants to be able to declare victory and get out of the situation. So we still don't know, even as we speak, whether there is a deal. There's reporting that in Iran, the Revolutionary Guard have not signed off on the deal. That's not just a bureaucratic technicality. That would mean there is no deal if that's true. We just don't know at this point.
0: Mm. Well, you've worked with the president quite closely. How does Donald Trump's personality factor into this sort of thing?
1: Well, I think at the moment he knows he's in a trap of his own making. He's stuck between wanting a deal that he can declare is the best deal ever negotiated in history on the one hand, and on the other, having to make concessions for Iran, which if in fact they are incorporated at the deal, will cause enormous trouble for him politically at home as well. So again, this is not a fine judgment about the strategic importance of these different issues. It's a real political problem for him to which there's no good solution.
0: Do you have any worries as far as nuclear proliferation in the region and the rest of the world is concerned?
1: Yes, I'm very worried. I mean, the efforts that we've made over decades to stop North Korea and Iran from acquiring nuclear weapons capabilities obviously failed in the case of North Korea, and I'm very worried are about to fail again in the case of Iran. And what that says, not just to rogue states and bad actors, it says to many others that if the U.S. wasn't willing to follow through on this conflict, that its conventional deterrent is not reliable, and maybe its nuclear deterrent is not reliable either. People in Europe are already talking about that. People in Japan and South Korea have considered for years whether they should get their own nuclear weapons. And the Middle East is no different, whether it's Saudi Arabia or Turkey or other states that look at a potential nuclear Iran, worry about the staying power and resolve of Donald Trump in the United States, say to themselves, the only way we're going to be safe is if we have our own nuclear deterrent to Iran. That's how proliferation works. One country gets it, and other countries say, we need it for our own defense.
0: A significant number of Canadians feel the U.S. is now an unreliable partner, not just in trade, but in security. Do you agree with that?
1: Well, I think Donald Trump is unreliable. I don't think he has a coherent philosophy on national security. He doesn't really understand alliance structures. He doesn't see the value that the U.S. gets from NATO. I mean, I'm not shy about it. I think the U.S. does benefit from NATO. I think other NATO members benefit from the U.S. That's how alliances work. But I think Trump's inability to focus on long-term issues, habit of looking at everything only what's right in front of him at any given time leads many people to think he's not looking out for long-term concerns. He doesn't make analysis of the implications of decisions that he makes, and it makes them nervous.
0: Is what you just described specific, as far as the relationship with allies, is what you just described specific to this second Donald Trump term, or is this something that you noticed the first time around?
1: No, it was all throughout the first term. It you didn't see as much of it in the first term, perhaps, but at the 2018 NATO summit in Brussels, he came very close to withdrawing from NATO then. He says, you know, one thing on one day, says another thing on another day. But fundamentally, he doesn't see how alliances benefit the United States. And that calls not only multilateral defense alliances like NATO into question, but even bilateral relations with countries like Japan and South Korea.
0: Is there anyone in his circle of trust that he listens to more than anyone else? I know that we hear the line, he'll

0: repeat back the last thing he heard from somebody. But does he have anybody giving him good advice as it relates to the notion of multilateralism?
1: Well, I don't want to get anybody in trouble by saying they're doing a good job in the Trump administration. But if you look at Marco Rubio's positions when he was in the Senate, he was a very strong supporter of NATO and a strong supporter of a forward American foreign policy, a visible presence in the world, not out of altruism for our friends and allies, but because a strong American presence in the world is good for the United States and good for those on our side. He's obviously navigating very difficult waters working in the Trump administration. I can attest to that. But I think he's probably doing the best he can under the circumstances.
0: Back to Iran. Once an agreement with Iran is in place, do you believe President Trump's attention will just get diverted somewhere else? And who's going to be watching that relationship and watching that deal to ensure compliance?
1: Well, I'm very worried about that. It's certainly the case that our November congressional elections are consuming a lot of Trump's time and attention. It looks like Republicans will lose control of the House, may lose control of the Senate. And as one Republican senator said in an interview yesterday, if that happens, the last 2 years of Trump's second term could be the worst 2 years of his life. So domestic issues really, I think, are uppermost in his mind, which is the fundamental motivating reason why he wants to extricate himself from the Gulf region.
0: Ambassador Bolton, as always, thank you so much for sharing your time with us.
1: Well, thanks again for having me.
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7: While high-level talks on U.S.-Canada trade is happening behind the scenes, two heavy hitters spoke publicly in Toronto about that relationship last week.
8: Great, thank you.
7: Pete Hoekstra, the U.S. ambassador to Canada, posed the next step in trade talks as more of a question.
8: I look forward to going through the negotiations. On some of the issues that we're talking about, we're waiting for Canada to respond. But once Canada clearly outlines its direction and what it wants from the negotiations, I think that we can do some great things together. Since day one of the Trump administration, you know, the president has worked to deliver prosperity, security, and safety to the American people. That's what he campaigned on. That's what he's done. He's done it in Trump time. You know, we launched a plan for fair and reciprocal trade for America, to make America prosperous, to rebuild our infrastructure, to rebuild our capabilities. Tariffs were put in place, not a popular topic in Canada, but they were put in place because as much of the world has been talking about tariffs, the real activity globally has been implementing non-tariff trade barriers. And so the United States felt that we had to find a way to respond to what we believe was unfair competition. We are all for fair and reciprocal trade. I think Canada should optimistically look at this and for all of the resources that you have and the capabilities that you have and the talent that you have, go into these negotiations very aggressively and say, we know America has needs across the board, and we're here to partner with America and fill those needs because we are the best place for America to fill these needs. I think, you know, you maybe don't like the way the president says it, but take it in the tone of what he's saying is we're open to offers. Make your case.
7: Mark Wiseman, Canada's ambassador to the U.S., underlined a reminder for America.
9: It's pretty clear to us how important the United States is to Canada. It's less clear in a very noisy United States with a whole bunch of issues going on and in a complex political environment how important it's less clear to Americans how important Canada is to the United States. And so we need to remind them. We buy more American automobiles than Mexico, Japan, Germany combined. We're a really, really important market. We're the number one export market for over 30 states in the United States. We're the top three export market for almost every state in the union. A strong, resilient, self-sufficient Canada, which is what we're building collectively, all of us, private sector, public sector, is good for the United States of America. It makes us, a better partner. It makes us a better customer of the United States. And so there is nothing at odds in our relationship with the United States when the Prime Minister or the government of Canada talks about our need to diversify. Because it's not diversification at the expense of our relationship with the United States of America. It is diversification means we need to grow our markets in the rest of the world.
7: When it comes to the conflict between the U.S. and Iran, last week Washington claimed the U.S. has been running oil ships through Iran's Strait of Hormuz under the radar. The president posting he used the U.S. military to execute a secret mission to support oil tankers and other commercial ships through the Strait of Hormuz. Trump's Secretary of Defense repeating those words from U.S. Central Command in Florida.
3: Project Freedom, the idea of running ships through the Strait of Hormuz, it never stopped. It just went underground. And so there's some things the public knows and some things the public doesn't know. But ultimately, we've been protecting commercial shipping going through the Strait of Hormuz, as the president announced, to the tune of over 100 million barrels that have moved through and more in the middle of the night, protected by the United States in a way that Iran can't stop.
7: Joining us now is Sal Mercogliano, professor of history at Campbell University and adjunct professor at the U.S. Merchant Marine Academy. Thank you so much for joining us, professor, especially as we try to make sense of what's happening in the Strait of Hormuz.
10: Thank you for having me.
7: Could you start by telling us the general meaning of what dark fleets are?
10: Well, dark fleets have been used in the past to move cargo, largely what we've seen recently, above and below the threshold of the Russian sanctions. So we've seen sanctioned fleets moving cargo for Venezuela and Iran over the past years, but it really took off with the Russia-Ukraine war, where the G7, the EU set a price cap, and a fleet of vessels materialized that was carrying cargo above that value. And the big thing about a dark fleet is they tend to be unregistered ships, uninsured ships, and basically ships that would not normally be operating around the world.
7: So how are they being used in Iran?
10: So what we're seeing right now is kind of two examples of dark fleets. One is the cargo that's coming out of Iran itself. We're seeing Iran moving cargo out of the Persian Gulf through the Strait of Hormuz and potentially transferring it to other vessels in an attempt to mask its origin. And this dark fleet is moving oil cargo that is coming out of Iran. The other dark fleet we're seeing right now is one orchestrated by the United States. And this dark fleet is a dark fleet because it's operating clandestinely. It's not broadcasting its AIS, its transponder signal. And what they're trying to do is get oil and cargo out of the Gulf states that are blockaded in by the Iranians.
7: Well, earlier we showed President Trump's post claiming the U.S. covertly moved 100 million barrels of oil through the Strait of Hormuz. What's your reaction to that?
10: Well, that does match up with numbers we've seen. We've seen some oil and cargo coming out of the region. We've seen data from the maritime analytics firm Kepler that kind of corresponds with that. However, 100 million barrels, which sounds like a lot, is only 5 days worth of oil pre-war. It's a kind of small drop in the bucket of what the world needs in terms of global oil supply.
7: There are maritime intelligence reports that this U.S. is helping, quote, shadow transits. What are those?
10: So the Iranians have created a zone, basically an area of control. They have mined the central part of the strait, and ships are moving through Iranian territorial waters. What the U.S. established through Project Freedom is a transit area south of that mined area along the coast of Oman. And this went out to shipping firms that the U.S. will assist in that. They're providing air cover with both fixed wing and rotary aircraft, along with maybe some unmanned vessels that are escorting them out. And so we have these kind of dual lanes existing. You have the Iranians in the north, and you have the U.S. going through Omani water in the south.
7: Well, you just mentioned these autonomous boats. We heard about an autonomous boat rescuing two downed helicopter pilots last week. What sorts of autonomous vehicles are in the water in that strait right now?
10: So prior to the war, the U.S. Navy in the area, the Fifth Fleet, had an entire task force, Task Force 59, that was operating autonomous vehicles in the area. Most of them were being used for intelligence, surveillance, and reconnaissance, what the military calls ISR. But since the start of the war, we've seen several other types of drones used. We've seen underwater drones used in anti-mine operations, so to provide mine clearance. We know the Iranians have mined portions of the Strait of Hormuz. And other drones could potentially be used for escort, potentially having weapons on board. But in this case, with the shootdown of the Apache helicopter, we had a drone from Saronic Incorporated, what was known as a Corsair, come out, and the two pilots were able to climb on board this drone, and that drone took them out of an area of confrontation so that they could be picked up by a helicopter.
7: Yeah, I don't think a lot of people had even given very much thought to this notion of maritime and submarine drones. Every time we talk about drones, the image that we have is ones in the air. How advanced and how much buy-in has there been by the U.S. military to that type of drone?
10: Well, the U.S. has been kind of slow in adopting drone technology, particularly for the underwater and surface. However, one of the things that has really fostered the kind of the growth of this has been the conflict in the Black Sea between Russia and Ukraine. The Ukrainians have been able to push the Russians back out of their region, actually almost all the way across the Black Sea, with the use of these unmanned surface vessels. And so drones are very much becoming more prevalent. Matter of fact, the United States has just issued contracts for much larger drones. We just saw the launch of a 180-foot version of an unmanned medium-sized vessel. So drone warfare is potentially a new weapon that's going to be used, and we're seeing them used right now in the Strait of Hormuz.
7: How are these unmanned vehicles, these drones, going to change the game in conflict zones in general? And how do you see them being used in the future?
10: Well, I think as surveillance weapons, they're really well placed. We've seen that. The U.S. Air Force use them. They're Reaper drones. They're Global Hawk drones. These are large drones that can go up for long periods of time. And in truth, some of the types of drones are disposable. They're designed so that if they are shot down, it's not a loss. You're not losing a pilot. You're not losing a multi-million, in some case, billion-dollar platforms. And on the water, you're seeing the same aspect. They provide you coverage in an area, monitoring to counter the Iranian fast boats. Remember, the U.S. has largely negated the Iranian Navy. However, the Iranian IRGC, the Islamic Revolutionary Guard Corps, has scores of smaller boats that could be used. These drones can be out there monitoring, provide you actual visual, you know, confirmation on the water at real time. And so I think we're going to see many more of these drones out there.
7: Could they be of particular use in the Arctic?
10: The Arctic is another interesting place that they can be used. Ice monitoring, channels to see whether or not the area is free, and to operate under the ice is another venue we're seeing it. Right now, Russia is actually pushing ships through their Arctic route because of the shutdown of the Strait of Hormuz, liquefied natural gas coming out. So the Russians are exploiting that region quite a bit. We just had a voyage come out of there. So obviously, this is areas we're going to see drones proliferate. The U.S. Navy is talking about hundreds of drones potentially joining the U.S. Navy in the near future.
7: If you begin with the belief that you don't know what you don't know, an exercise like what the U.S. military is going through in Iran, is it demonstrating that the U.S. Has a dearth, has a lack of this type of military hardware? And because of that, that's why we're going to see an explosion in purchasing of this type of drone technology?
10: We actually saw the drones used during the Red Sea when the Houthis initiated their attacks at the end of 2023 into 2025. We saw kind of a use of drones in this area. A lot of these ISR, these intelligence, surveillance, reconnaissance drones, and aerial both surface. So I think that actually helped promulgate the growth in drones we're seeing right now. One of the things that happened just before the start of this operation is the U.S. pulled out its older minesweepers, the kind of traditional mine hunting vessels, and instead brought in these new littoral combat ships. And on board each of these were two drones that were used for mine countermeasures. So I think the U.S. is embracing this quite a bit. I think, you know, real world demonstration is always a great field testing of a technology. And I think the U.S. Navy is seeing that right now. So we can expect to see more and more of these drones in the future.
7: Professor, great information. Thank you so much for your expertise.
10: Thank you for having me.
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0: Do you remember a couple of years ago, City of Calgary changed its slogan from Be Part of the Energy to Blue Sky City? Although, you know, looking at the window, you wouldn't know that with the weather we've had here of late. Fair to say, though, that at the time, the slogan change was met with a lot of mixed reaction. And now the Canadian Taxpayers Federation deemed it worthy of a Teddy Waste Award nomination. And it's an award that the CTF gives out for the biggest misuse of taxpayer dollars by politicians and bureaucrats. The CTF's federal director, Franco Terrazano, joins me to talk about this. Franco, welcome to the show.
1: Hey, thanks for having me on today.
0: Hey, listen, to be clear, Franco, Calgary did not win the award. No. We were just the nominee. The award went to the City of Toronto, but to paraphrase Oscar nominees, it's a dishonor to just be nominated, right?
1: Yeah, that's correct. And look, like, this is a pretty crazy story, right? When I first found out how much Calgary spent on this, it was mind-boggling, right? $4.8 million. 2 years of work, consultations with, 129 organizations. And after all of that, what did the Calgary bureaucrats, what did they come up with for the new city brand? Blue Sky City. Now, like, I love the big blue sky here in Calgary. Every time I come back home, I love it, right? I love it. However, why are they spending millions of dollars on that, right? All they have to do is just look up at the sky, and that's free. And, you know, it got me wondering, what would some other cities around the country, what would they do if they took Calgary's approach? Like, what would Saskatoon's new rebrand look like? Would it be Flat Ground City? Like, come on, what a waste of money.
0: Watch your dog run away for 3 days, city?
1: Yeah, there you go. At least you can see as far as the eye can see, really, eh?
0: I mean, so is it me, Franco, or is there a real push these days? And it's not just here in Calgary. I mean, I feel like it's everywhere, but there's like a rebranding thing going on among politicians, either at municipal, federal, provincial levels. Am I wrong about that? Because, I mean, I think Manitoba's looking at redoing their, or adding another license plate. I mean, it just seems, where does it end?
1: Yeah, there's a lot of rebrand. I mean, even in Regina, they did a rebrand not too long ago. They got in a lot of hot water, though. I don't know if you heard about that, right? So you are seeing a lot of this. And look, like, I understand if you're doing a rebrand, but it's when you end up dropping, like, at least in Calgary's case, like, millions of dollars on these types of rebrands. You know, and this is the frustrating part for taxpayers, and I see this all across the country, is in many big cities, you see taxes going up, right? For example, the winner of this year was the City of Toronto, and then you see bureaucrats wasting money, right? Like, right. In Toronto, for example, we've seen year after year after tax increase, or for many years at least, and then we found out that the City of Toronto spent $2,000 on a plaque celebrating a raccoon that died 10 years ago. And this is what gets people so frustrated, is that they know, you know, they're struggling, they see the cost of living going up, and then they see politicians and bureaucrats wasting their money on silly things like this.
0: You know, I was living in Toronto when that whole raccoon thing happened, and I remember it was such a big, like, event. It was so if you're not unfamiliar with this, in 2016, I think it was, a raccoon died, and it was on the side of on the sidewalk in downtown Toronto, and someone on Twitter at the time took a picture of it, and then they let the city know to come and pick up this dead raccoon, and it sat there, it lay there dead for like hours and hours and hours, and people brought candles, and they made a whole thing out of it. And it was a funny little social media moment that lasted for about a day or two. And then now Toronto Heritage went out and spent $2,000 on a plaque commemorating it, which is both funny but also frustrating.
1: Yeah, you got to laugh or you're going to cry, right? $2,000 on a plaque for a dead raccoon? I mean, come on. I don't know if you're a Leafs fan or not, but I'll make a little joke here. You know, the only silver lining in this story for taxpayers is that a dead raccoon in Toronto now has more hardware than the Leafs. but, like, on a serious note, folks, if you ever have the mispleasure of driving around in Toronto, just please watch out for the squirrels, because I don't even want to think about what the taxpayer would be for those funerals.
0: Well, let me ask you this. I mean, cities and governments, they tend to see these kinds of things as a draw, as a way to draw investment, as a way to get some notoriety, bring in some tourism dollars. But where do you draw the line between legitimate economic development and then taxpayer waste?
1: Yeah, I mean, in these examples that we highlight in the Teddy Waste Awards, I mean, that's not bringing in investment, right? Like, nobody's investing their hard-earned money. Like, businesses aren't setting up shop in a place like Toronto because the city wasted $2,000 on a plaque for a dead raccoon. Right? Like, that's just not happening. Another example of this, and the provincial award winner was BC Premier David Eby. For a PR stunt, he dropped $350,000, or I should say the BC government spent $350,000 on three fake soccer balls that are made out of wood leather. Right? Like, nobody's putting their investment dollars in a place like that just because their government, whether it's city, whether it's municipal, or whether it's federal, is wasting tax dollars on, like, three fake soccer balls. Like, that's not what businesses are doing.
0: Are they thinking of it as a way to be clever and fun and a little goofy, and if that brings in some notoriety through social media channels on TikTok or whatever, is that kind of the rationale behind this, or how they think sometimes, these municipal governments, or I guess any layer of government?
1: That might be the rationale for it, but, like, honestly, I don't think that passes a sniff test, in my opinion, right? Like, what I think is going on is that they're just spending other people's money, right? Like, think about it, right? Think about how hard you work for the money that you earn, right? You're going to spend your own money a little bit more wisely than you would if you're spending other people's money. And that's the problem, right? There's just this, you know, problem of culture and entitlement that we see in too many governments across Canada, where they say, hey, it's not our money we're spending, so yeah, let's drop $350,000 of other people's money on a couple fake soccer balls. But you know what? You know, I think where people get really frustrated is when they see their tax bills going up and the level of services just aren't following suit, right? So federally, the winner federally this year was the CRA. And the CRA costs taxpayers billions of dollars every single year. And we just saw an Auditor General report show that, look, when you try to call the CRA, you get someone on the phone 32% of the time. And then if you finally do get someone on the phone and you ask them a question about your personal taxes, they give out the wrong information 83% of the time, mm-hmm. right? So at that point, right, like, why are you even calling the CRA? You might as well just ask a magic eight ball for tax advice.
0: Yeah, and we know there's all kinds of issues over there at the CRA, but circling back to the Blue Sky City here in Calgary and the $4.8 million that was spent. Now, I know when that was announced, things weren't particularly bad from an economic standpoint, but still, at a time right now when we're all tightening our belts, we're worried about affordability, property taxes, the cost of food, the rise in gas prices. How do cities justify any expense like this? When it seems like it's a non-solution looking for a problem, you know, like
1: No, that's a great way of putting it. I mean, look, even if times were good, you know what I mean? Like, even if times are really good, well, you got to have the foresight to look ahead and say, hey, like, it might not always be sunny ways, right? And that's when, if times are good, what do? Well, you got to put some money away. You don't just go spend money just because you just got a bonus or a whole bunch of extra revenue just fell in your hands. And, you know, I'll say on a bigger level, look at the federal government, right? The federal government, the Carney government, they got more money into their hands, right? Revenue coming in because of inflation. But rather than paying down some of the debt or reducing the amount that they're borrowing this year, they just spent the extra billions of dollars that they got in. But guess what? Like, that is not a good way to run a family budget. It's not a good way to run a business. And it's certainly not a good way to run a government.
0: Franco, my last question for you is circling back on the whole rebranding issue in general. Where does the CTF stand on rebranding by municipal, provincial, or federal governments, regardless of what it is they're rebranding?
1: Yeah, I mean, you just got to use some common sense, right? You just got to use some common sense. You got to understand, folks, that, like, you can't be ballooning the tab like this, right? To spend, what, $4.8 million? Like, seriously, 2 years, and all you had to do was just look up at the sky, and that cost you no money at all? Like, come on, this is a pretty big waste of money.
0: And we all know they like waste of money. So, Franco, appreciate the times on this, and thanks for sharing the insights of the Waste Awards this year, and we'll see what comes out for the 29th edition next year.
1: Hey, thanks for having me on today.
0: Thanks, Franco. That is Franco Terrazano. He is the Canadian Taxpayer Federation's federal director, joining me to talk about these awards that the CTF puts out. These awards every year. It's the annual Teddy Waste Awards. It features their picks for the biggest misuse of taxpayer money by politicians and bureaucrats. Toronto was the winner this year of the Municipal Teddy Award, but Calgary was a nominee for the $4.8 million spent in the 2 years of work and consultation with 129 organizations to change our slogan to Blue Sky City. And that was a nominee this year.
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11: A beloved 75-year-old man washing up, getting ready for bed, is brutally beaten and killed. 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I'm Global News crime reporter Nancy Hickst. 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

0: It's not a good situation on the roads out there. We've had a lot of serious vehicle collisions, pedestrian fatalities, and continued amount across Calgary. But one city councillor is looking to take some measures to improve safety on the road. That is Ward 8 Councillor Nathaniel Schmidt, and he joins me here in studio. Nathaniel, welcome to the show.
1: Thanks for having me.
0: What is happening on our roads out there? Because it seems, I mean, we have that accident right now. We got a truck roll over on Bow Trail. We had a pedestrian who was killed on Friday, not far from the radio station here out by Westbrook Mall. It seems like it's you're taking your life into your own hands these days, whether you're behind the wheel or you're a pedestrian.
1: Yeah, I think it's a multitude of factors, really. It's higher speeds that we're seeing on our roads. And, you know, speaking of hands, it's people with cell phones in their hands, whether that be a driver or sometimes a pedestrian. But the rate of speed, the level of fatality that we're seeing with 10 deaths, like you said already this year, we had 15 total last year. So we're on pace for a very bad number. And it really speaks to the fact that we need to take some action right now.
0: What is it that you'd like to do? What is it that you have, you want to take some of the, you want the city to spend a little bit of money on this traffic safety improvements?
1: Yeah, and this is really a reaction to what we're seeing this year, which is to get, direct our mobility department to use up to $6 million for community-based initiatives, ward by ward, also some broader educational and awareness type projects that are already in the plan that we have, but to get that started sooner and to really involve the community in communicating with their counselor and with us communicating with mobility about where they want to see some traffic calming measures put into place and to allow us to act more quickly through this funding.
0: What would some traffic calming measures include? What would that do?
1: So this idea partially stemmed from, you know, we received some funding at the last budget for the rapid flashing beacons for the crosswalks. We each got two per ward. This would expand that to include different types of bump outs, more crosswalk improvements, and essentially looking at the street design to get people to slow down in areas where we know there's an issue and to have some clear signs and just awareness of when you're getting to a crosswalk or getting to a high pedestrian area. And then to also, you know, focusing on schools, focusing on areas where there's lots of kids to increase the amount of education and awareness and infrastructure we're putting in place around there.
0: You know, looking at some of the stats, and you and I were talking about this in the break, you know, in 2025, there were 38 pedestrian incidents. 15 of those were fatal. There's been 10 fatal collisions so far this year, and I believe that does include the one that just happened on Friday, but to double check that, regardless, how come this continues to be an issue in our city? Because this is, I've been here for 7 years, and it seems almost exponential growth when it comes to this over the last 7 years. What has the city not done enough of to try to prevent these things from happening?
1: Yeah, I think it's really a symptom of the fast pace of growth and the amount of travel that we're seeing every day. And you know, especially these days when there's a lot of other stresses, people are driving faster. We've lost photo radar as an enforcement mechanism, so there's not as much deterrence as there used to be for any kind of penalties for driving too quickly, for not paying attention. I mean, Calgary Police Service and our Peace Officer Traffic Safety Team are doing everything they can with the resources they have. And that really tells me that we need to use every tool that's available to us. And this is, I think, one positive step in adding more tools, but this is just the beginning. We need to do a lot more to look at ways that we can improve the relationship between drivers, pedestrians, cyclists, and get everybody to buy into slowing down and being aware of where you are.
0: How much of it is distraction, do you think? We have our cell phones, we have our cars that have the smart dashboards, we have people with earbuds in their ears on their phone, not paying attention. Is that part of this, or is there more than just that as that's the cause?
1: I think there's definitely more than that. The speed, I think, ultimately is what this comes down to. But definitely distraction. I mean, if you have pedestrians being struck in marked crosswalks everything we know, they were walking at the right time. That speaks to also the way that those things are designed, so that if if you're getting killed in a marked crosswalk, there was clearly a mistake, but something needs to be done to mitigate that.
0: I got a texter here saying that from Jennifer saying that the punchouts need to be better thought out, and she says that there seems to be a lot of them in the communities where you can't really speed much as it is, as opposed to being on areas where there are a lot of lead foots out there. Thoughts on that?
1: Yeah, and it's again coming back to speed. We've lowered speed limits to 40 in a lot of areas. Certainly we do hear complaints about that, but I mean, if people typically drive 10, 20% over the speed limit, or some people do that, then you're still seeing people going 50, 60 kilometers in areas where they should really be going 40. And so that's one part of it. And then, you know, I'd love to see on our next budget as a next step, expanding the size of our traffic enforcement team with our peace officers, because that can really make up for a lot of the pressures felt by the Calgary Police Service, because they have various other things that they need to be doing. And by having a city team also assisting with that, then we can place them more strategically to help as well.
0: How much are you asking for? Or would you like to see the city invest more?
1: I've said up to $6 million, and left part of it open for our mobility team to come back with us with a plan in September, which was the amount of time they needed. Certainly it would have liked to action this sooner, but we want to make sure that we do it right. And the suggestion is for this to be a pilot program for a year. So come back next September and see if, you know, if we like what is happening with the program, or we want to see some tweaks or even change where the funding comes from. If we want to make it permanent, as if the problem is persisting, then that will allow us to do all of that work while still taking action.
0: Have you had conversations with the mayor and other members of council, and where do they stand on this?
1: So far, the response has been largely positive. I haven't had too many concerns raised. I think there'll be a conversation down the road about how the funding is spent, given that we know certain areas of the city have more problems than others. But I wanted to also be able to recognize that this isn't a problem that is present across the city, so that every ward has access to do this with their own communities, because that will build awareness citywide, which is what we need.
0: On Wednesday, Council's Community Development Committee is going to get an update on this artificial intelligence platform that uses predictive modeling to better identify Calgary's highest risk crosswalks and intersections. What are we expecting in that report? Have you had any insight on that?
1: Part of that is taking the data that we already have. We have a great system of cameras and sensors and a lot of different infrastructure around the city. We use drones even now, that we need human beings essentially to parse through that data and tell us what it means. If that system can work to bring us that data faster with more accurate results, I think it's something that we should explore. And given that this is not really a situation where there's privacy in play or anything like that, it's just simply the traffic data, mm-hmm. then if that helps us do our job, then all the better for us.
0: I think it's a great idea. Hopefully the council will take this this seriously, and I know it's a problem in Calgary, and I know the council is on it and the city's on it, and hopefully we can cut down on these number of pedestrian deaths and serious incidents that we're having on our roads. Nathaniel, thanks so much for joining me today. Appreciate it.
1: Yeah, thanks for having me.
0: That is Ward 8 Councillor Nathaniel Schmidt here in studio talking about this $6 million that he thinks the city, up to $6 million that the city needs to spend to increase the number of traffic safety improvements here in our city.
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13: This is Global News. I'm Zach Ferguson. It is 20 degrees at noon here in Calgary with some partly cloudy skies. A Northeast Calgary community came together Saturday to honor a woman who was a beacon of joy in the neighborhood. As Global's Bella Finn reports, her efforts to make people smile had a long-lasting impact.
14: Gathering at the intersection made famous by one longtime Bridgeland resident.
15: She would stand on the street corner and she would just wave, just this beautiful, simple act of waving.
14: During the COVID pandemic in 2021, Helen Usich decided she wanted to spread happiness to her neighbors. So for 1 hour a day, she stood at the intersection blowing kisses and giving air hugs to strangers.
15: Helen just had a bright light and she touched a lot of people's lives. And she inspired us by just being kind. Everyone adored her who talked with her, and she had such a sense of humor.
14: Helen passed away in December last year, but on Saturday, members of the Bridgeland community showed up to the same intersection to keep her legacy of love alive. Her message still resonating among those who called her a friend.
15: Just smile and give someone encouragement, and it can make all the difference in the world.
14: Bella Finn, Global News.
13: On Wednesday last week, country music singer and petition lead Corb Lund and his team dropped off the Water Not Coal petition to Elections Alberta, saying they have over 200,000 signatures. These still need to be verified by Elections Alberta, and if there's no issues with the verification, that number would meet the threshold required for a referendum. On yesterday's Your Provincer Premier on QR Calgary, Premier Danielle Smith commented on the next steps for the petition.
16: I looked at the petition and it calls for a legislative proposal. So I have to figure out what that means. That means that that's got to go to a committee, just as the Forever Canada petition did, and members from the opposition as well as members from the government. And they will do the review, talk to justice, figure out what exactly that would mean, and then make a recommendation. There's a process that is outlined in the act, and we'll follow that process along on this one too.
13: The Wataynikaneyap Coal Petition aims to prohibit all coal mining exploration on the eastern slopes of the Rockies, other than ones currently in active production. Some experts say the end of door-to-door mail could actually be a win for cost savings and security as Canada Post moves ahead with a major rollout of community mailboxes. Associate professor at McMaster University's DeGroote School of Business, Marvin Ryder, says the move could help the struggling company cut costs.
17: These community mailboxes should reduce costs by about $500 million.
13: The Crown Corporation says about 485,000 households in 37 communities will lose door-to-door delivery next year. Prime Minister Mark Carney says Canada is pushing for coordinated action on artificial intelligence at this week's G7. Speaking to journalists in Ireland about U.S. restrictions on access to leading AI models, Carney says over-reliance on a single technology or provider is dangerous. The PM's remarks come days after AI safety and research company Anthropic said in a statement it received an export control directive from the U.S. government requiring it to cut access to two of its modules for all foreign nationals. In sports, the Carolina Hurricanes are one win away from becoming the Stanley Cup champions. The Vegas Golden Knights are hosting Game 6 later on tonight. Game 7, if necessary, will be played Wednesday. In basketball, the New York Knicks defeated the host San Antonio Spurs 94-90 last night to win the best-of-seven NBA Finals in five games. And in baseball, the Toronto Blue Jays will be aiming to win their three-game weekend series when they host the visiting New York Yankees. Global News Sky Tracker weather, a mainly sunny day in Calgary, up to a high of 23 degrees. Later on, we will have some clouds in the evening, falling down to an overnight low of 10. Tomorrow, getting up to a high of 25 with some clearing skies. Tuesday, a high of 24 with a chance of showers. But right now, here in Calgary, we're sitting at 20 degrees. Breaking news when it happens. Our next scheduled newscast will be at 1. I'm Zach Ferguson.
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20: Hello, friends, and thanks for finding the time to join us for what I hope will be some illuminating conversation. Ottawa has unveiled its vision for curbing social media risks for kids, but tech experts believe kids will still find a way to work around a ban while doing little to hold the companies accountable. Meanwhile, China and Russia have been shown to be meddling in Alberta's sovereignty debate, but on this topic, former MP Charlie Angus says we really need to be investigating the White House. That's what lies ahead for us here in the next little bit. And we were talking about this before the break in Australia, how they became the first country in the world to effectively ban social media for kids under the age of 16. You take a look at the early data and kids, man, they always find a way. About 70% of the kids who had social media accounts before the ban found a loophole to get back on their app. And that is the challenge right now, I think, as dozens of countries across the globe are looking ways to reduce the reliance, the addiction of these apps, and reduce the potential for online harm. Canada is among them, and it appears that they're poised to reveal their plan of attack for combating some of the harms associated with social media and kids. And so to talk through this, joined by technology and lifestyle expert, welcome back to the show, Andy Barrar. Thank you for coming back, Andy.

0: access to at least one of the platforms 3 months later. So Canada now is poised to do this, but the question is, how are they going to do it? How are they going to verify the age of kids? And the question is, do we as all Canadians have to then present our identification to prove that we're not kids? These are the questions we don't know, how they're going to implement this, because as you said, kids, they're tech savvy. They're going to find ways of working around this. If they can't get onto these popular apps, what they'll do is move to another app, and all their friends will all move to a different app. It's pretty much a game of whack-a-mole at that point.
1: Yeah, right? Because, I mean, you're going to go from Facebook to Instagram to Labubu or whatever they call the face the new app today. Yeah. Because here's the thing, right, is that technically there's already rules on the books to a lot of these apps, limiting it to anyone who's 13 or older, and that's completely unenforceable.
0: That's right. And so this is, you know, this is a common problem. You're seeing other countries try to tackle this social media addiction, especially among the youth. And, you know, I just really find that this is going to be a hard thing to both not only implement, but then how do you enforce it as well? The devil's in the details for how the government is going to enact this. But I can tell you this much, Courtney. There is going to be a kid who's going to be learning about the Canadian Charter of Rights and Freedoms. And while they're learning this in school, they're going to be like, wait a minute, doesn't this ban inflict on my freedom of expression? Mm-hmm. And then suddenly make a charter case of this. So I think it's going to take one smart kid to test this in court to see if this does indeed violate their charter rights and freedoms. But this will be a very interesting case. I know Canada has been thinking about this for a long time, but, you know, it really doesn't address the fundamental problems of social media, not just for the kids, but for the adult, the addictive nature of social media. It is a lot different. You ask anybody who's on Facebook today, it's a lot different than it was in 2010.
1: Yeah, no, suffice it to say, it's definitely more of a cesspool, and the risk that your information can be poached. And that's the thing, too. Another question is, you know, I mean, can you implement something like this, require people to put up information to prove who they are, without running the risk of, you know, maybe seeing that information wind up in the wrong hands?
0: Exactly. We have some of the stringent, most stringent privacy laws in the world. So the way that the government is going to do this, what I would like them to do is just work directly with these social media companies. You know, this outright ban, I don't know how it's going to work for kids, because think about it. Kids are used to this is part of their day-to-day life. They chat on these apps almost every day. They don't just use traditional text message like we would do. They're chatting with inside of these social media apps. And the second question is, what counts as social media? Is YouTube going to count, or is it just YouTube Shorts? And if it's just YouTube Shorts, how do you ban just that and still allow kids to watch like educational videos on YouTube? Because that's where they're consuming their content. And then we haven't even talked about AI chatbots. Mm-hmm. Does Gemini fit in this? Gronk? Does ChatGPT? Do all these other platforms fit in that? When we're already seeing a lot of schools try to introduce chatbots for students. So this is going to be a real mess. There's going to be a lot of questions when this gets announced, most likely tomorrow.
1: I think the one big difference, again, we haven't seen the bill itself, but the one big difference that seems to be talked about here between Australia and Canada is that there's apparently provisions in this that would allow the companies to seek exemptions if they demonstrate that they are protecting young users. What do you make of that as a potential addition to this conversation? Can that be effective, or is it just more hot air?
0: It would have been nice if they were already having these discussions rather than putting this ban on and then tell the social media companies, you can work with us, and if you work with us, then maybe we'll allow it. So they're not trying to put an outright ban. They're trying to put exemptions that if you meet these criteria that we have developed, you know, then you could have the access to kids. But I'll tell you one thing. The social media platforms know that the kids are their future customers. So they're just waiting to get them. So the question is like, what is this like society going to look like? You're going to turn 17 and the first thing you want is not a new car or something. You just want a social media account. Like that's the confusing part of this all, is just the implementation and what kind of provisions

0: do the government want from these social media companies to allow kids to access social media?
1: Yeah, I mean, I think it's safe to say whatever the government does present tomorrow is going to be a lot different than what we're going to see them put forth in a year or two or 3 years from now as they try to, you know, solve a problem that, I mean, I don't know. Do you think this can ever be solved?
0: That's the big question. If it could have been solved, it's a little too late. You know, they've allowed this for years and years. The question is this proactive or is it a reactive move? And I would say it's very reactive, but a little bit too late. The kids are not all right. They're already addicted to this. We should have solved this about 10 years ago. And we know how algorithms, how sophisticated they've gotten after TikTok. So the problem has only gotten worse post-COVID. And it should have been dealt with a long time ago, if you ask me.
1: Yeah, I guess, you know, the last question I got for you before I let you go here, Andy, is can we ban it for adults? Because I would just love to not have access to it anymore. Please.
0: Yes. This is what I'm saying is like they're focusing on the kids, but there's a bigger social media problem. Yeah. I've been arguing that we are looking in the dark ages of social media right now. It is a cesspool. There are so much AI slop on there. And I, too, would love to just be outright banned on it and then, you know, problem solved. But it's just the kids that we're trying to protect right now. But it's really a fundamental global problem of these platforms and just the addictive nature of them. They're like digital crack for people on their smartphones.
1: Yeah. Well, so I just don't want to have to hear from JC175968692020 again, who's saying, Courtney, that's a girl's name. Do your parents hate you? Yeah. Thanks, JC175968692020. Exactly.
0: Oh. Well, maybe the government will have to force people to use their real names, you know, with ID. Yeah. So
1: that would be,
0: time will tell.
1: That wouldn't be a bad step going forward. Hey, Andy, well, I appreciate you coming on, and it's going to be very interesting to see the devil in the details tomorrow and how this gets rolled out. So appreciate you coming in and talking shop with us.
0: Thanks, Courtney.
1: Yeah, you got thoughts on that? That's Andy Barrar, our technology and lifestyle expert.
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1: What does your retirement look like? You know, if you're going to ever be able to afford to retire. Not surprisingly, you take a look at the surveys on this stuff, and travel is on top of the to-do list for those in their post-work era. Nearly half plan on finding a new hobby. A third want to learn a new skill. 17% of retired people say they're going to become writers. I've got 17 half-finished novels at home, so maybe one day. Another 16% say they're going to learn a new language, and 0.0000001% of those who've retired say they will try and pick a fight with the White House. That seems niche. But that relatively small sample size does include our next guest, who is sounding the alarm over what he believes is troubling behavior from 1600 Pennsylvania Ave. Joining us to talk about this, former NDP Member of Parliament. Welcome back to the show, Charlie Angus. Good afternoon.
14: Hey, Edmonton. Always great to be back.
1: I'm glad to have you. And by the way, you're not really doing retirement the way people do retirement, do you?
14: No, once I got home, my wife said I had to get back on the road. She's an Albertan. She just apparently take up a lot of space, so I had to find something to do. So taking on Donald Trump seemed like, I don't know, the thing to do at this time in our world history.
1: Yeah, well, of course, the notion of foreign interference, whether it's Canadian affairs in general or the Alberta sovereignty debate, we just kind of assumed that that's happening. Certainly, we've seen it happen very overtly with some of the comments that have been made. But you're saying, well, we just can't sit back like Canadians and take this politely. We need to step up and do something. So what is it you're accusing the government of, and what is that you want to see happen?
14: Well, I was on the parliamentary hearings on the Cambridge Analytica Brexit because there was a Canadian connection there with some of the offshore digital mercenaries. I was in the meetings in London, UK, and we saw this in Brexit. We saw this in Donbass. There is a playbook. So when I start seeing more and more reports of all these offshore sites claiming to be angry Albertans, and most of them I don't think would even know where Edmonton is on the map. That's interference, and this is what happened in Brexit. But there's all that element that's happening right now. We know this. They've talked about the Russian Internet Research Agency, who were notorious in Brexit and in 2016, are setting up shop. But the concern I've had since the beginning is the attitude of the United States, first of all, saying that our sovereignty, you know, is up for negotiations. And then we're learning that there's been meetings with top White House officials. Who they are, I don't know, but I think we should know in some of this group of the Alberta separatists. And that's foreign interference. And we'd be really naive to just say, oh, well, you know, that's okay. I mean, if the Chinese were doing that, if Iran was doing that, if the Russians were doing that, we'd be losing our minds. But we have a pretty hostile neighbor right now. And so it is worth shining a light and figuring out, well, how much of this is just guys being blowhards bragging that they met with the top White House officials? And if they have, who have they met with?
1: Yeah. So, I mean, is that the big difference then, you know, when we're talking about the United States versus China versus Russia and their, you know, tentacles meddling in our affairs? Is it because of this meeting? Is that why you're most concerned?
14: Well, what really concerns me, again, the foreign interference studies that were done in Canada were about riding associations and trying to get your candidate in. Hmm. That's like dime store stuff compared to, like, inviting two guys or three guys into the White House. They said they were steps away from Donald Trump's office. There was talk, they claim, about $500 million. Who put the offer on the table? Were they asking for the $500 million? Were the Americans offering it? Scott Bessant is the Treasury Secretary of the United States. He says separating Alberta is something the Americans want. So they made this pretty clear. And we are going into these what are going to be very rough trade negotiations. So Are they trying to destabilize us and get us fighting with each other at a time when we need to be focused on being pretty strong in the face of what's going to be some real hardball plays coming from Donald Trump?
1: Well, with that in mind, given all the conversations around Kuzma and other trade-related conversations, you know, I mean, what happens if Scott Bessent comes out and says, oh, yeah, we promised a $500 billion loan or, you know, short of that, if there is evidence that's uncovered, I mean, what are we going to do about it? Do you think we have the capacity to push back?
14: Well, I think if we don't, then we kiss our country goodbye. I mean, we are an independent nation. They can laugh at us and insult us, but our sovereignty has to be defended. So it raises serious questions about what happens in a referendum if we don't have rules laid down about that kind of intimidation, because they are trying to intimidate us. I think Canadians have been really strong. I was just in Alberta recently last month. Everywhere I go, people seem to understand what's happening, but it would be a dereliction of duty for the federal government and CSIS. And we hired this guy, Anton Bergman. That's who I've written to. He's the new foreign interference commissioner. I don't know what he does. I don't know if he's done anything, but if he's not looking into this, well, then what would he be looking into?
1: Yeah, no, that's right. Okay. What question do we get here a lot whenever we have this type of conversation about foreign interference and things that impact Alberta's conversation specifically is, what about Quebec? Why don't you seem too concerned about the separation conversation in Quebec, Charlie Angus?
14: Well, the fundamental difference here is we haven't seen anybody from the Parti Québécois say they went down to Washington and they discussed a $500 million deal, possible, or $500 billion. I mean, the numbers get thrown around. If Quebec groups are going down to the United States and talking about how to undermine our country, then yeah, let's show a big light on that. I would imagine that the Quebec sovereigntists would be have the run put on them by Quebecers who really don't want to be under the United States right now. But what's happening with this group, the self-styled group, is that they were in the White House like within 2 months, and they were saying that they were talking about money. So we need to know. That's the issue here. It looks like foreign interference. It smells like foreign interference. It walks like foreign interference. If it is, then it has to be addressed. That's why I'm asking for the investigation. It's up to the commissioner to look in. He's got the power. He's got the power to draw witnesses. And then what we have not had in Quebec is 3 million people's personal data was swiped. That's really, really dangerous, and that brings us much more into the kind of offshore monkey wrenching that we saw with Brexit, that we see, you know, with the Russians and the Americans. I mean, every Albertan should be wondering, who saw my personal information? Who's got access to that? I don't believe the privacy commissioner is going to do that job, because they're going to say, well, it was a privacy breach, blah, blah. We got to put it in the lens. Is this foreign interference? Are they using those voters lists? Because they can do a lot of damage with that.
1: No, absolutely. Definitely more than a phone book. That's what I keep pounding into people's heads about that list. And certainly is going to be interesting to see how this does all play out, and whether or not the new foreign interference boss decides to take this on. No doubt you're going to keep pounding that drum, because, as we say, your retirement is a whole lot different than everyone else's retirement, Charlie.
14: Well, you know, I love this country. I love Alberta. If we like to fight amongst ourselves, that's our business. That's what we do as Canadians. Like, nothing we like more than a family fight. But if someone's going to come in from the outside and try and monkey wrench that, I say no way.
1: Yeah. Well, I appreciate your time, and we'll let you get back to, what are you doing? You're making music, right? That's what you're doing these days?
14: I was trying to make music, but geez, Donald Trump keeps doing crazy things. So yeah.
1: Yeah.
14: My band Grievous Angels, that's what I'm focusing. I'd like to focus on, but just never, we'll get to it.
1: Yeah. Someday, eventually, maybe.
14: Yeah.
1: Thanks a bunch. There you go. That's a former NDP MP, Charlie Angus, just explaining his pitch, why he thinks that there needs to be an investigation into potential foreign interference from the United States, saying that, it's different from what we're seeing with China and Russia in so much as you have folks in the Alberta Prosperity Project tied to that organization saying that they have a pledge of a $500 billion loan from American politicians, which in of itself definitely would raise an eyebrow or two if it turned out to be true.
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1: Tick-tock on the clock. A big decision looms for the future of CUSMA, with United States President Donald Trump signaling he will not re-up his deal because Canada has nothing his country needs. So we'll dive into that blatant lie and examine how much Trump is responsible for Canada's current economic stagnation. And it is one of Canada's fastest-growing black markets. But health policy expert Timothy Caulfield says governments should not give in to legalizing raw milk. That's on tap. Hope you enjoy. Once again, was a topic of conversation in the Oval Office today as U.S. President Donald Trump signed a new order about, he barely talked about it. He's like a child who sees a squirrel can't stay focused on the matter at hand on any given moment. But nonetheless, he was asked about the upcoming negotiations for Kuzma and if there was something Canada could provide to help make this a reality. And here's what he had to say right now.
0: Hey, Daddy, I want a golden goose.
21: Here we go again.
22: All right, sweetheart, all right. Daddy will get you a golden goose as soon as we get home.
0: No.
1: Well, I don't know what happened there. That was the wrong clip. Huh. Here's what he had to say.
23: We don't need anything that Canada has. We don't need anything that Mexico has, but they need everything that we have. And they should have to treat us better. You know, with Mexico and Canada, we have trade deficits. We should have surpluses with them. We don't need their cars. We don't need their lumber. We don't need their energy. We don't need anything that they have.
1: So there you go. The president saying that he does not want to re-up Kuzma, that it was a bad deal. And whoever negotiated it was a very bad negotiator, whoever that might have been in the United States. So where does that leave us with less than a month before all three nations, the United States, Canada, and Mexico, have to agree to a renewal or trigger a review process? So to talk about this and more, joined now by economics professor over at Concordia University, Marshall Landau, with us this afternoon. Good afternoon once again to you.
24: Hello. I thought if you were going to play the wrong clip there, it would have been funny if you had Homer Simpson going, that squirrel's got a fluffy tail. If you're going to talk about somebody with a lack of attention, that was the clip. But all right, let's do the actual clip that was played.
1: Yeah. Let's talk about, I guess, the clip that was played, the actual comments from the president of the United States. And to his point, how much does the United States not need Canada?
24: How much do they not need? The U.S. needs Canada. There's no question about that. So despite what the president has said on multiple occasions, he's wrong. He knows he's wrong. We are one of the largest economies in the world. We're on their back door, and they are the largest economy, and they're on our back door. We need each other. That's not going to change. Tariffs, no tariffs, it's a fact, and it's not going anywhere. So this sounds to me more like a negotiating tactic rather than as some sort of factual statement. And so, I don't know, he positioned himself as the amazing art of the negotiator. I think this is pretty sad as a negotiating tactic, but it sounds like the way that he wants to open the conversation about where we go going forward.
1: Yeah, well, we're 3 weeks away from this triggering of a potential review process or renewal for Kuzma. Feels like there's a lot of pressure to maybe get something done, but what happens if nothing does get done, if things just, we hit July 1st and nothing changes?
24: Yeah, that's where things get complicated then. So it's, do we stick with the deal that we have, which is not the best deal, even though Trump sold it as the best deal ever negotiated, or do we just scrap it entirely and start over again? I think that the worry is that what the Trump administration did in their first term and what they're again trying to do in their second term is create a series of bilateral negotiations instead of a trilateral negotiation. So even if somehow he can negotiate the best deal ever made, he's going to have to do it with Mexico, and then he's going to have to do another best deal ever made with Canada. But unfortunately, it's going to require that Canada and Mexico have to negotiate the best deal ever made bilaterally between those two countries. So it's not going to be a surprise that even if you end up with three best ever deals, it's not going to be as good as one collective deal. Three independent deals are going to be filled with exemptions, loopholes, inconsistencies. This deal has that, but this one doesn't. That's the type of thing then that's going to lead to confusion. It's going to lead to problems too at some point later on, where we're going to say, hey, this is perfectly consistent with the Canada-Mexico deal we negotiated. But the Americans are going to say, yeah, but it's not consistent with the deal that we negotiated with Canada or the Mexicans. And that's when you end up with lawsuits, uncertainty, and business investment across all three countries would plummet because nobody likes uncertainty, least of all businesses.
1: Indeed. I want to talk about the Bank of Canada. And we heard today from Tiff Macklem that they're going to keep the rates steady. And he was also asked the question that I know a lot of folks like you in the economy, the economist industry, have been asked about this notion of whether or not we are in a recession. Here's what he had to say. Here was his take on that today.
25: Based on the data we've seen today, to date, the economy is weak, but it is not clearly in recession. As I mentioned There's been a lot of volatility quarter month to month, quarter to quarter. But when you look through the bumps, I mean, the economy hasn't really grown in the last year, but it hasn't shrunk either.
1: So the question to you is, why is Tiff Macklin covering up Mark Carney's recession? Or more specifically, to that point, is this a recession? Is it not a recession, a technical recession? It seems like we're a little all over the map in terms of the state of Canada's economy right now.
24: Right. So I thought that it was a perfect answer, but that's me speaking as an economist listening to an economist. And where you're talking about covering up Mark Carney's recession, don't forget that he, too, in his previous incarnation, was an economist. So, look, I think that the conversation about whether we're actually in a recession or not is almost irrelevant. We've had five consecutive quarters now of Trump administration menacing Canada, putting tariffs on us, creating uncertainty, and not surprisingly, within the data, there's five consecutive quarters of business investment across the country in decline. Businesses don't like uncertainty any more than you and I do. Look, I'm out east right now before I get back to Alberta. I don't know what I'm having for dinner in the next couple of hours. That's a certain level of uncertainty. I live with it because that's something that's tolerable. But the more uncertainty you introduce into my life, the more that I'm probably going to hide under the blankets and say, I don't want to come out. It's the same thing for business. There's a certain amount that they're willing to accept. The more you introduce, the more they say, you know what, I don't need this project in my life, or I'm going to postpone it, I'm going to cancel it outright, or I'm going to move it to somewhere where there's not as much uncertainty. So because business investment is such a volatile component within GDP, it's not surprising that whether we've actually tilted in two consecutive quarters of declining GDP, or just one with near zero growth or mild growth, whatever, the economy isn't growing the way it could. And I think a lot of this is more than just the Carney government. This is the Trump administration. And I think if Pierre Poilievre wants to land any points on the Carney government, I think it's that you've had 18 months to try and find trade partners, broaden our economic interactions with other countries, and you fail to come back with anything. But to sit there and say, hey, we're in a recession, and almost be cheerleading for it, why? Well, that actually could make things worse. If you convince people that times are really, really bad, people will naturally respond by hiding under the blankets. They'll spend less. They'll save more. But that's going to make the economic situation even worse. So it's not that you have to pretend that nothing's wrong. But I think the response of the governor of the Bank of Canada was the correct one, which is to say, look, the data in front of me says we might be technically in two consecutive quarters of declining GDP. But the data is subject to revision. That's the way it goes. We get more accurate data in the next couple of months. It might say that we actually grew in the first quarter. So why are we parsing words here? Let's just worry about what's really wrong with Canada and how to go about fixing it. And the Bank of Canada saying, we stand by to be nimble, a word that he used, to do whatever we can to try and help the economy.
1: So, I mean, if we just look at that element, the five quarters that we've been dealing with here, in relative stagnation, maybe up a little bit, maybe down a little bit, we've got 2.5 years left of Trump, if we're considering that as a component to what we're dealing with. How concerned should we be about these last five quarters and the potential 2.5 years that are left in terms of things being either flat or maybe arrows slightly down?
24: We should be concerned. Business investment is a good predictor of future performance. So if you think of business investment, at least in part, in terms of building factories, replacing equipment with newer equipment, making sure that workers have the best technology available to them, if businesses are scaling back on that spending because they're saying, look, I don't know what this Trump administration is up to, and I don't want to make a 30, 50, 100-year investment without some sort of secured what's going to happen, then look, that does affect our medium to long-term standard of living. So Carney is right to try and go out and pursue ways to increase our certainty. But in terms of negotiating with the U.S., the conversation that you and I are going to have on this show in the coming months, and I'll remind you of it, is it better to strike a deal with the Trump administration that is clearly second best, but at least it provides clarity? Or is it better to hold out for first best at the expense of maybe leaving some room for uncertainty as to whether we're actually going to achieve it or not? That's going to be the difficult decision that this government has to make in the coming months. And there is no right answer, but they're going to have to weigh the various consequences of, if we at least strike a deal with the U.S., fine, maybe in 2.5 years we can renegotiate a better deal, or maybe not, but at least we have clarity of purpose. Or maybe what we have to do is play a weight game where instead of five quarters, it could be 9 or 13 quarters of decline. declining business investment, but at least secure that at some point Trump will no longer be president, and whatever comes after is hopefully better for at least Canada's economic environment. That's what the government has to decide, and unfortunately, they are under a cloud of uncertainty as well.
1: Yeah, a little damned if you do, damned if you don't. Well, I will file that question away for our next conversation coming up probably sometime next month or so. Masha, as always, appreciate you hopping on, my friend.
24: I'll be here when you need it.
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1: Use the phrase black market. What product or products comes to mind? Overall, they figure Canada's underground economy is valued at north of $70 billion annually. That's about 2.5% of our GDP, so it's no small thing. Now, not surprisingly, Drugs and cigarettes are the biggest contraband drivers. But there's one I want to talk about right now that's starting to play a little bit of catch-up. As many as 4% of Canadians say they have indulged in this illegal product, and as many as 1 in 10 say they would consume it if it were legal. So what is this taboo item that more Canadians are craving? Well, to chat about the rising popularity of the raw milk black market, joined by Canadian Research Chair in Health Law and Policy, Professor of Law at the over at the School of Public Health at the University of Alberta. Welcome back to the show, Timothy Caulfield. Thanks for joining us, sir.
7: Thanks for having me on, Courtney. Always a pleasure.
1: So let's talk about this, because it is a growing trend. We actually saw this motion at, I believe it was the Rural Municipalities Association, where they wanted to see this basically, because in Alberta, I think it's a $25,000 fine if you sell raw milk up to $25,000. And they want to see those brought down, saying, hey, you know what? There are benefits to this. It doesn't kill the vitamins in the milk when you pasteurize it, and you know, it's legal elsewhere. You're hearing all these arguments, and we'll dive into them in more detail here, but when people say it's safe, it's good, it's natural, what's your response to that?
7: My response is frustration. Frustration. Look, we can get into the reasons that people might want to consume raw milk, but there's just absolutely no doubt, and we have decades of evidence, that raw milk is not as safe as pasteurized milk. There are a whole bunch of reasons why pasteurization makes sense. One study, I think it was from 2018, 2019, found that raw milk was 800 times more dangerous than pasteurized milk. There are constantly outbreaks all over the world as the result of raw milk. There, I think right now in Idaho, 60 people have gotten sick from raw milk. It's particularly dangerous for infants, for older people, for maybe immunocompromised individuals. So no doubt, there's just no doubt that raw milk has the potential to be harmful. And I think that one of the reasons that people will often say this is it's relative, you know, the harms, when you think about the amount of consumption, is relatively rare. Like, you could go your entire life, you know, drinking raw milk and have no adverse outcome. But that is not a justification for not, you know, for avoiding a policy that protects the public. It's like arguing, you know, I drive around without my seatbelt. I've done it for 40 years. You know, seatbelt laws are stupid. Nothing's ever happened to me, right? On a population level, there's absolutely no doubt that these laws make sense.
1: If you look overseas, a lot of the proponents of this will say, well, two things. First off, we're the only G7 country that has such stringent regulations when it comes to raw milk. And other folks will say that, yeah, I mean, you know what? Raw milk cheese, for example, is very popular and legal in parts of Europe. So if no one else seems concerned about it, why are we?
7: So often think those laws are misconstrued. You know, they'll talk about, you know, in some jurisdictions, they actually hyper-pasteurize their milk. You know, when you see milk in Europe on that's not being refrigerated, that's because it's been hyper-pasteurized, one way of looking at it. And also the raw cheese thing is kind of interesting, because keep in mind, this is very regulated too. It's not like people are just, you know, offering raw cheese, you know, off the back of their 1950 pickup truck. The market is very tightly regulated. Raw cheese can actually be sold in Canada too, and in jurisdictions in the United States, and again, as you note, in Europe. But you have to, I think it's 60 days, you have to keep it at a certain temperature, which kind of plays a pasteurization role, which highlights the concern about the adverse effects. And, Courtney, in addition to that, there have been harmful outbreaks associated with raw cheese. There was one in California from this, the well-known Raw Farm. It's part of the Trad Wife movement in California. And there have been deaths associated, you know, infant deaths associated with this. So, yeah, I mean, there is a risk-benefit calculus that has to play out, but you can't argue that it's as safe as pasteurized milk. I mean, that argument just isn't valid.
1: But if we're seeing numbers increase on this, and I'm taking a look at the data that seems to suggest that this is a growing trend, I'm sure you probably have heard or seen the same on your end. Is it maybe not incumbent on us to maybe consider doing what you see in some European jurisdictions, which is to say, you know what, let's create a regulatory framework where, you know, we've got producer registration, we've got some temperature control, labeling, testing, traceability, all these things to ensure that, you know, people who are going to do this regardless, at least maybe have the safety checks needed so that, you know, we do reduce those risks that you're talking about.
7: So the frustration I have with this is it's not because people want access to raw milk, not because, you know, for some, you know, tastes better, or I want to support, you know, a local market, or the justifications, especially in North America, are very politically oriented. And they're also rooted in things that are just false. You know, this idea that raw milk is better for you, not true. This is not true. Pasteurization does not make the milk less healthy in any kind of meaningful way. Raw milk does not help reduce allergy risks, which is often held up as a justification. The biological material in raw milk is not healthy microbiomes. It doesn't have healthy probiotics, which is another argument for raw milk. So there are no health benefits that have been identified with drinking raw milk, and there have been harms associated with drinking raw milk. The raw milk movement right now, especially in North America, but to some degree in Europe too, is closely tethered to the MAHA movement, Make America Healthy Again movement, to, you know, influencers like Joe Rogan, and, you know, other wellness influencers. It's very much of that time, and even the manosphere, right? That just somehow drinking raw milk is more manly. It has to do with this perception of government overreach, et cetera, et cetera. So I get frustrated that we're going to be changing policy based on, you know, things that just aren't true, you know, reasons that aren't true, but also based on something that's more like an ideological trend or an ideological flag than something that's based in rationality. Now, if we change the raw laws because of that, we should at least be transparent. We live in a democracy, if that's what people want, but we should at least be transparent about the scientific facts around the issue.
1: Yeah, and I mean, that's the thing, is that, you know, I think the more that governments lean into this, maybe with a heavy hand, and talking about the $25,000 fine that you have here in Alberta, it feels like more and more people within this group that you're referring to are probably going to be inclined to stick it to the man. So, I mean, is it just a case then, from your perspective, of doing what we can to get the information out there, or how would you go about doing, what could we do, I guess, to kind of ensure that we have the greatest safety net to protect people from some of the harms associated with this?
7: So we are seeing a lot of, you know, a lot of that kind of commentary emerge, Courtney, which I think is good, right? One of the real challenges, especially in the United States, is the entities, the CDC, the FDA, that would normally do a lot of this messaging have kind of fallen to pieces. So I do think we need to see scientific organizations, research organizations that are independent to speak about what the reality is around raw milk. But we also have to recognize that this really has become, you know, anytime a scientific, and there's a lot of research that backs this up, a scientific issue becomes kind of a wedge issue, a political wedge issue. So vaccines being a very good example, peptides being example. The facts become less persuasive, right? Because this becomes an ideological flag. But, I mean, it's like arguing, I don't want food safety. Food safety is government overreach. You know, there's a raw water movement. I don't know if you've heard about this, right? This raw water, because you don't want the government monkeying with your water. You can make an argument, Courtney, that clean water is the greatest achievement of civilization, right? So the arguments for raw water kind of fall into the same basket, right? So you can sense the frustration in my voice, undoubtedly, but these kind of arguments can become exhausting, right? Just absolutely exhausting.
1: Well, it's certainly an important conversation to have. As I say, the numbers show that more Canadians are endeavoring to give it a try. And so just letting them know the facts from fiction around this. And Tim, as always, my friend, appreciate you coming on and giving us a little bit of your time.
7: Thanks so much, Courtney.
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35: From the National Newsroom of the Canadian Press,
0: I'm Don Mitchell. Prime Minister Mark Carney will be in southeastern France tomorrow as international leaders gather for the G7 summit this week. At a stop in Ireland yesterday, the PM said strands of a new world order could be woven at next week's meeting. Explaining that remark to journalists today, Carney says he expects countries will increasingly be defined less by fixed blocks and more by what they are willing to opt into when it comes to global challenges.
2: What are you for? What are you opting in for? What do you want to build out? Do we take this risk seriously around AI and AI infrastructure? So do you want to be part of the solution for that? Canada, very much at the forefront, will take child safety seriously and feel that laissez-faire is not the answer to child safety. And so we will take steps. Not everyone around that table will.
0: Carney added that the United States will play a role in the new world order where one set of institutions or country won't have all the answers. Elsewhere, a pilot immigration program to help rural areas find skilled workers for hard-to-fill jobs is seeing hundreds of applications for a limited number of spaces.
3: More than 850 people have received permanent residency through the Rural Community Immigration Pilot as of the end of February. The program launched last year. It helps 14 participating communities find immigrants to fill in-demand jobs, like in healthcare, manufacturing, and the trades. Some communities report program demand is outpacing the number of spaces available. Part of that is because of broader immigration cuts, pushing many people who want permanent residency to apply under the rural program. Jason White, The Canadian Press.
0: Over to the Middle East, Israeli military strikes on Hezbollah targets in Beirut today could potentially derail efforts to finalize a deal to end the U.S.-Iran war.
4: Let's not blow it. That's what President Donald Trump is telling Israel and Iran after Israel's military launched strikes on Hezbollah targets in Beirut as finalizing a deal to end the U.S.-Iran war gets closer. In the Lebanese capital, bulldozers are cleaning up rubble after a building was hit by an Israeli strike. Lebanon's civil defense says at least 3 people were killed and 6 people wounded. Iran is threatening a military response. Trump responded on social media saying, "We are very close to a deal that will bring peace to the region, and let's not blow it." Trump has been pressing Prime Minister Benjamin Netanyahu to stop hitting Lebanon hard while a deal is near. Netanyahu keeps striking, saying it's in response to Hezbollah's attack on northern Israel. I'm Donna Ward.
0: And finally, authorities say 12 people have been killed when a plane crashed in Missouri. The Missouri State Highway Patrol said in a statement that the crash occurred near the Butler Memorial Airport, roughly 100 kilometers south of Kansas City. The patrol said the plane was taking people up to skydive when emergency responders got the call that the plane was down and engulfed in flames just before noon today. This is the Canadian Press. In sports, 4 games in the FIFA World Cup today. Germany and Curaçao play in Houston. The Netherlands and Japan square off in Dallas. The Ivory Coast and Ecuador meet in Philadelphia, while Sweden and Tunisia kick off in Guadeloupe. Canada's next game is Thursday in Vancouver against Qatar. The Carolina Hurricanes look to claim their second Stanley Cup title on the road in Game 6 tonight in Vegas. The Canes have won 2 straight in the best-of-7 final against the Golden Knights. Left-hander Patrick Corbin is on the mound for the Blue Jays as they face the New York Yankees in the rubber match of their weekend series. New York earning a 3-1 win yesterday after the Jays took the opener 8-5 on Friday. Right-hander Will Warren has the ball for the Yankees. And Canadian Leila Fernandez, first WTA doubles title, will have to wait. Slovakia's Teresa Mihalikova and Britain's Olivia Nichols defeated Fernandez and German partner Laura Siegmund in the women's doubles final at the HSBC Championships. From the Canadian Press, I'm Don Mitchell.
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0: Well, it's hump day, and so perfect time, perfect, whatever imagery you want to have in your mind, please welcome to the show Andy Gibbons and Regan Watts. Gentlemen, welcome. And Regan, sporting quite the tan, or burn.
1: Well, Migwich and bonjour, mon chum. I'm just returning from the RBC Canadian Open, where my son played in the Pro-Am. So that's
0: wow, how do you do?
1: A little sunned.
0: How'd he do?
1: He did great. He played with Alex Fitzpatrick, who was wonderful, and we had a great time.
0: That's fantastic. Congratulations to the entire Watts family. Andy, how you doing, my friend?
2: Yeah, I'm good. I mean, if that's a little sun, I mean, that's quite a shade of red, but anyways.
0: Hey, it's been a long time coming, but finally, after years and years and the fear that Donald Trump was going to shut her down, the Gordie Howe International Bridge to Detroit is finally on the verge of its inaugural, its welcome to the world. How do you guys feel? It's been a long, strange trip. It's going to be worth it, though, and I think we probably need it more than ever, Regan.
1: So, yeah, I agree with that. And for your listeners and viewers who don't know, the other bridge between Detroit and Windsor right now is a privately owned bridge by a single family, the Ambassador Bridge. So, you know, the new bridge opening up will be good for consumers. It'll be good for truckers. It'll be good for logistics and supply chains. It should lower costs for those who need to use it. And it will reduce an element of risk, which is right now that a bridge, a main artery used by, you know, millions of trucks every year, and Canadians and Americans every year owned by one family. It'll remove that risk of

0: Canadian Detroit Red Wing. You put it all together. It's hard. It's hard to find a better name than that. Andy, you know, it has taken a long time. I'm glad we are getting to this point. I think the last few months of the drama of the Maroon family trying to get this thing stymied and having that direct access to the president, telling him something that probably wasn't true, and then Donald Trump coming out on social media and saying, I'm shutting this down because we paid for the whole thing. It was brilliant by the Maroons, but if only temporarily. But I think it speaks to the larger challenges that we as a country have dealing with this administration.
1: It makes me hopeful, Ben, because it's going to trigger a conversation that reminds everyone that this is about two-way trade. There are 19 states in America for which Canada is their largest import and export market. So the opening of the bridge is a moment to talk about that. We talk so much about who said what and what was in J.D. Vance's pant pocket and what was in, like, all this kind of tattle. And I think we need to be talking more about the economies of our two countries and how important trade is for both nations.
0: Yeah.
1: And I think the bridge does that. And by the way, credit to Lisa Raitt, a friend of this show, and all three of us, for her leadership as the former transport minister, and Stephen Harper.
0: Yeah.
1: For choosing a great name for that bridge.
0: Yeah, well, I think my sister had a hand in that as well. I think it's been such a long road to hoe that there have been a lot of stakeholders that have kept their eyes on the prize, and ultimately this is going to be beneficial. I got to wonder, I mean, if this speeds up the flow of goods, and maybe that is the reminder that this administration needs that Andy was just talking about, Regan.
2: Yeah, I think that's right. And it appears, you know, that this may be the first of a series of, I don't call them wins, but breakthroughs between Canada and the United States on the trade front. You know, the trade minister, Dominic LeBlanc, was in, not the trade minister, the Canada-U.S. Minister, Dominic LeBlanc, was in Washington this week. There's been a number of conversations in and around D.C. As we ramp up for the CUSMA renewal. And I think that these things typically happen in threes or fours. You might see some movement, I suspect, on softwood lumber, which has been a long irritant. Mm-hmm. And there's steel and aluminum tariffs that are still in place that need to get eliminated, along with the auto tariffs that the president has implemented. So I suspect this is the first step towards a series of positive outcomes and give everybody, as Andy says, on both sides of the border, a great reminder of that we are much better together than we are when we're pointing fingers or pulling apart. And that's only a net benefit for citizens on both sides of the border.
0: I want to remind you guys of a video that popped up on all our feeds last week. And I when I watched it, I thought, who was this made for? And it's a CBC video trying to remind you that how good and just and noble they are in the pursuit of truth.
3: Never, ever have to wonder what is real or what is fake if it comes from CBC News. Hi, I'm Brody Fenlon, General Manager and Editor-in-Chief of CBC News.
0: Actually, you know what? That's
3: CBC,
0: all we need.
3: Our journalism.
0: That's all we need. The point was made. You never have to worry because it's been fact-checked to within an inch of its life, and that's what we do. We are the CBC. And so with that in mind, I want to take you to an article that I saw a couple of days ago from the CBC website, from Kitchener-Waterloo. We demand your resignation. Protesters march to Cambridge City Hall after mayor interrupts pride speech. And then it goes on. If you read it, it's the structure of it that I find fascinating. It's all about the story is told about a pride group that had organized a protest, and a 17-year-old was going to give a speech. In the middle of that speech, the mayor comes up and stops her from speaking. About 100 people get, and it goes on and on. It was a planned speech. It was infuriating, actually. It goes on and on about this terrible, egregious bridge too far that the mayor overstepped and was trampling the voices of these marginalized people during Pride Month. And then you find out what it's about near the end. And what it was about was apparently there was a city councilor who said something that he got in trouble for a year ago. He apologized for it. And it was agreed upon that they would not talk about it. And at the last minute, the 17-year-old changed her mind, or their mind, and spoke about it. And the mayor came up and said, no, that's wrong. You can't do that. The guys apologized. and you can't talk about that. And now, so you read this whole thing, your anger goes up and up and up at this old white woman, probably cisgendered, who does all of this stuff, and you find out what the actual problem was, and it's attempt.

0: breakfast in a teapot. And I look at this, I say, you know what? I'm sure that every aspect of this was fact-checked because all the facts are real. And all the facts, I have no doubt that everything happened the way it happened. But the way the story is crafted is designed to get you to believe something very specific. And therein lies the issue, because getting the facts right doesn't mean you're giving people a sense of reality, Andy.
1: It was so Canadian. I mean, what a Canadian story. You read this article, all these people are outraged. The mayor denied her right to speak. And then you watch the video, and she's the most Canadian lady ever. Yeah. She goes up to the mic and says, you know what? It's a little bit disrespectful. This was dealt with a long time ago. Please avoid that topic. And they handed the mic back to the 17-year-old girl. This is the most Canadian, the most inoffensive interjection ever. And the story made it out like it was Stonewall all again. I thought it was just ridiculous. I'm with you. Yeah. It was where they put the emphasis and how they like manufacture, you know, outrage and anger. And by the way, I mean, is this the biggest problem we have in Ontario? I mean, what a great place to be, right?
0: Like, we've got to come up with victims at wherever we can, Regan.
2: So, yeah, I'm kind of with Andy here. I watched the video and I was surprised at, after having watched it, what I read in the story. But I want to talk about something slightly different connected to the story, which is this. If the city councilor who posted, I believe it was a meme that was found to be in poor taste by some people who looked at it, he was forced to undergo some type of sensitivity training and apologize and all the rest of this stuff. I think what needs to happen is when this kind of, you know, I'm not even going to call it a mistake, but when a city councilor does something, or any politician for that matter, a public figure, apologizes, we should accept the apology and move on.
0: Yeah.
2: Not let some 17-year-old person, I don't know what her pronouns are, their pronouns are, come in and try and stick the dagger in a second time. I think the mayor was probably well-intentioned. I think it was a bit inelegant in terms of how she stopped the speaker from speaking. But, you know, when somebody apologizes as a society, you know, I've said this on the show before, you know, we got to let some air out of the ball in this country. People are too tense.
0: Yeah.
2: That also involves accepting apologies and moving on.
0: Yeah,
2: and right. I'm sure the mayor was well-intentioned. I'm not sure what the motivations were for the speaker, but I do think it's important that that when people in public life of any kind apologize, that we accept that apology and move on, and we don't go stick the boot in 12 months later.
0: Amen. All right. When we come back, we've got to talk about the 88,000 new jobs. Is it good news, or is it a mirage in the distance? That's coming up next on the Ben Mulrooney Show.
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2: Welcome back to the Ben Mulrooney Show. And Regan, I know that you are as excited as anyone that FIFA and the World Cup are upon us. We Intrepid and I are still waiting for our jerseys that you promised us.
3: Ooh. Working on it. Friday's the opening game. We'll get there.
2: Okay. I want to, like, what do you guys think of this story of the Somali ref who was denied entry to the United States and the immediate invitation by progressive politicians for him to come ref in Canada? I want to, Andy, we'll start with you.
4: I mean, how did that happen? I mean, he's a FIFA referee, accredited referee. How is Jimmy or Biff or Brett or whatever American name the security guard is, how could they not let him into the country? I'm just kind of flabbergasted that could occur.
2: Well, I mean, they saw some stuff on his social media profile that they decided was too big of a risk. I don't see this as anything shocking. We're living in a time where you don't take, like, there is no quarter given. If there is a doubt, you assume it's a certainty. Right, you got to these days. You cannot let a single puck through the into the goal because the bad guys only have to win once. But for me, it's this immediate reaction. Trump bad, therefore inviting him in, good decision. And all that shows me is there's a certain type of politician who doesn't take things seriously, Regan.
3: Yeah, well, death, taxes, and Olivia Chow chasing an ambulance. I mean, those are three certainties of life. I saw her tweet. I think Premier Eby in BC also said something similar, which is that he'd be welcome to come to Canada. My understanding, and I don't know this for sure, but in the stuff that I've read, I believe he was traveling on a diplomatic passport, which makes the denial of entry even stranger. Typically, when you fly with one of those passports, you are afforded certain privileges that the rest of us do not receive. And I believe as a FIFA official, he's entitled to a diplomatic passport. That's the first thing. The second thing, so I'm surprised. But the second thing is, in Ben, to your other comment, I believe, and I read somewhere, that he had made some questionable comments, particularly about Israel and the Jewish community, on his social media. So if that is the case, I mean, look, border guards in this country, much less the United States, don't have to give you any reason to deny entry. They have a lot of authority and power to send you home.
2: Yeah.
3: So whatever it was that caused the border official in the United States to reject this person's entry was obviously something they had discretion to do. I think it's unfortunate, given the tournament and the quality of referee that this referee is in terms of his skills and official. But, you know, these things happen, unfortunately.
2: Yeah, and if people want to make it about race, they can. But the numbers belie that, in that every other ref from Africa or the Middle East, they were all let in. So I struggle to see how one is an example of a trend, but... it's as simple as that to me now. But let's stay on the Somali question. I really don't like making things about race, but it does seem that that's the theme of today. And you've got, there's a, I'm sure you've seen at this point, the Liberal member of parliament who stood up and wanted to make it official in Canada that July would be Somali Heritage Month. Do we have the audio of this? Let's listen.
5: Thank you very much, Mr. Speaker. I rise today to introduce a bill entitled An Act Respecting Somali Heritage Month. If passed, the bill would declare July of every year Somali Heritage Month across Canada. Every July, it would give Somali Canadians another reason to celebrate their Canadian pride and another reason to say Somalia Hanolato. Thank you, Mr. Speaker.
2: I love celebrating the Canadian mosaic. A month for any group is a long time. I always start from Canada gets a day and the veterans get a day. So it's got to be a pretty special reason to give anybody a month. And, I think it's 41,000 people in Ontario. There's about 65,000 Somali Canadians. And that's great. And I know some good and noble and hardworking Somalis. I'm sure there's great communities. I don't understand this, Regan. I don't understand the need.
3: But Ben, what about the 38 or 39 million Canadian citizens who live in this country? July is supposed to be Canadian month or Canada month. Yvonne Baker might be one of the most tone-deaf people in the House of Commons. If I've seen a better example of ethnic pandering in his riding or in any riding in this country this year, I've yet to find it. Haven't we learned enough about what happened in Minnesota? I mean, we live in Canada, and July 1st is Canada Day.
2: Yeah.
3: And with everything that's going on in this world, the last last thing we need to do is to take away the celebrations of our wonderful country by designating another month for another community. We are Canadians, and we also don't have that many summer months as it is. So yeah. We should take the time to celebrate this wonderful country. And you know, we can find Somali Heritage Month some other month of the year, maybe December or January. But and perhaps that's keeping in line with what happened in Minnesota.
2: But Andy, part of me thinks that again they're playing on so they want to show how unlike the Americans they are. That meanwhile the Americans are persecuting the poor Somalis in Minnesota. But look at what we're going to do. We're going to give you July. That's how different we are. And it's not lost on me that the first words were, "I hope everybody in this house joins me." The implication is if you don't, you have a problem with the Somali community. Not with this performative, we're going to give you a month. It can't be that. It's got to be that you have a problem with the Somali community. They're laying the groundwork for that. This is a trap.
4: I didn't think about the Minnesota angle. For me, Ben, it's more about, you know, be a proud community. If you want to declare a month to celebrate your culture and what you've contributed to Canada and how much respect and progress you've made, go for it. It's this idea of going to Ottawa, asking for this special blessing, and now then it becomes competitive. And if you say no, you're against Somalis and so on and so on. Like, go celebrate. Celebrate until the end. Have a year if you want.
2: Yeah.
4: It's looking to Ottawa, Ben, and then you know, Jeremy Farkas, who's the mayor of Calgary, just did away with these declarations. You know, these declarations that get controversial.
2: Yeah.
4: He just came in and he was elected. And he said, you know what? We're just not doing these things anymore.
2: Yeah. It's theater. It's theater and it doesn't make anybody's life better. And I'm done with stuff like this. It doesn't make anybody's life better. Every minute that you're spending working on that is a minute you're not spending on actually making people's lives better. Now, I do want to talk about the jobs numbers that came out last week. 88,000 is a tremendous number, but a big victory lap was taken, especially because of this one's a technical recession, but that one's not a technical recession. But we don't have a lot of time left, so I'll get to the question real quick. Regan, does a government want to be lurching from month to month in the hopes that every month is a great month in job creation? Because if you're taking a victory lap this month, what happens next month if the numbers soften?
3: Well, I think what you saw when the term technical recession entered the news cycle is the Liberals and the Prime Minister downplayed both the definition and what actually was happening. I suspect for two reasons. One, they probably knew or had a hint that the jobs report would be good and it would be out later this week, thus taking the steam away from the Conservatives. But two, let us remember the Prime Minister is a macroeconomist and a trained macroeconomist and a very good one at that. And so, you know, he will be thinking about not month to month in terms of jobs because he's not a politician in the traditional sense. He'll be thinking about in quarters or in years. And so I don't suspect this government will be taking victory laps on a month over month basis. I think it was a political victory lap because the Conservatives got so far out in front of the technical recession discussion, and then it blew up in their face later in the week.
2: Andy, last 30 seconds to you, my friend.
4: same as Regan. I think governments are going to want to promote good news. And in the context of the recession debate, it was probably a good announcement for them. But the point, Ben, is they don't need to. The Prime Minister has so much goodwill from Canadians. He could literally come out and say, things will be up, things will be down, we're laying track for the next generation.
2: Yeah, that's a good point. That's a good point. Like, that's a good line, actually.
4: The headlines.
2: Yeah.
4: He doesn't need to chase the headlines every day. He should be a little bit above that.
2: Yeah.
4: And I thought he had a misstep this week, Ben, when he said Pierre Poilievre didn't believe in Canada.
2: Yeah.
4: I think that's a mistake for him to talk in those terms.
2: Gentlemen, thank you very much. We'll see you next week.
3: Big witch.
4: Thank you.
2: Bye-bye, guys. All right. And when we come back, we've been talking about mental health, connection, human connection. Well, what about the connections you can make at work? That's a conversation we're having next with Pete Bombacci from Genwell.
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2: Well, we have been engaged in a massive society-wide conversation about the value of work from home. And we all experimented with it. We all had to endure it. Some of us really enjoyed it. And some are clinging to it like grim death. And yeah, that's where we are. Especially for some reason, public servants really don't want to go back to the office. And I say that with a smirk because it's a silly fight. At some point, you got to go back to the office. And I've been looking at that conversation from a productivity standpoint. But there are mental health concerns that should be discussed. Thing is, I don't know squat about the mental health implications. And so we're going to talk with someone who knows a bit more about it than I, Pete Bombacci from Genwell. Pete, welcome back and glad to have you back in studio.
26: Great to be here, Ben.
2: Okay, so let's talk about workplace mental health. You know, in one of our first conversations, I told you that, you know, we talked about microaggressions in the workplace, which I always thought was kind of silly. Some of it's real, most of it's not. But I thought if microaggressions are real, then so too are microaffirmations. You know, those little positive things that you don't even notice when someone says, notices your haircut or your new shoes or laughs when you tell a funny joke or asks you if you lost a couple of pets, like all those little things, right? And it holds the door for you. All those things that you don't get when a Zoom call starts at 9 and ends at 10. And I looked at those as just things that make your day better, but there may be some real positive mental health benefits.
3: Oh, absolutely. So the research, you know, that we've done right here in Canada shows that the combined benefit of our relationships in the workplace can have a combined benefit of increased happiness and reduced loneliness greater than our own family and friends.
2: Yeah.
3: But have we thought about our employees, our fellow employees in that term or in that sense before? I think we thought about it more transactional. We had to get the job done. We had to get from A to B. And if you were lucky, you had that best friend. And that results, to your point, increases productivity. It's a Harvard study, says 7 times productivity when you have a best friend at the office. So lots of benefits that can come when we are fortunate enough to have those types of relationships in the workplace.
2: How much of it has to do with the value that an individual derives, like it, as far as their self-worth goes and their identity goes, from their job? For some people, it's something they clock in, they clock out so they can then go live their lives. But there are a lot of people out there who derive, like I said, real aspects of their self-identity, their self-worth, and their value is locked into the job that they do. And if you are at home on an island, I don't know if you're getting that feeling that what you're doing is actually mattering to whatever goal is that your company might have.
3: Yeah, I think, and you've hit it on the head, Ben. At the end of the day, for some people, working remotely is an amazing thing. Maybe you've got aging parents that you're taking care of, young kids. Maybe you have extended family. You have 100 cousins and nieces and nephews, and every night you're busy because your schedules, you got hobbies and different things you're into. But there's some people where their work life and their work colleagues may be an important part of their sense of connection, community, belonging, inclusion, all those things. And so I think for business leaders, it's really looking at all of your people and saying, hey, what drives Ben? What drives Pete? How do I get them to be the best that they can be? And also for the employee to take a self-assessment and go, hey, I know I'm working from home remotely, but maybe I should show up to that team meeting every Thursday or that anchor day because my team comes in, and not look everything just through the lens of, oh my God, that drive's going to be a nightmare.
2: Yeah. What's the data telling us about remote working, the long-term implications and effects of long-term remote working?
3: Well, again, it's not across the board, but what it is showing that people are spending more time alone, and it's resulting in increased anxiousness, increased depression symptoms. And so lots of different things that are happening that are really more visits to mental health providers, and even more people self-assessing their own mental health more negatively. So you are starting to see that for some, if they're not feeling that sense of connection in other aspects of their life, that those relationships that they're with their colleagues that are being frayed are having a negative impact on their health and well-being.
2: So what happens if someone genuinely doesn't want to go back to the office, but, you know, an objective third-party observer would tell them, your life is actually not improving at home. Your mental health is suffering. Your mental health is suffering at home, and you don't want to go to the office. What conclusions can we draw from that?
3: Well, I think, again, it's a really individual situation where I think, you know, I believe, and this is what we've been doing at GenWell for the last 5 years, which is educating every employee in this country needs to understand the importance of human connection and the relationships with our colleagues as one aspect of the social health that they have across their lives. If we are unaware of it, it's easy for us to identify, as Dr. Nick Epley says in this article that I was referring to, you know, he says, look, you can see how long a drive is. You can see the traffic. Yeah. You can see all the negatives. But when you think about what are the positives, if you don't understand the positives, human connection, you may dismiss those and go, I'm just looking at the drive and I don't want to do that.
2: So the in my notes here, it says the solution isn't necessarily returning to the office full time. It's creating more opportunities for connection. So how would somebody go about that? Let's say they are going back to the office 3 days a week.
3: Well, I think,
2: and they're not looking forward to it. So how do we get them to see those benefits?
3: Well, I think first off, you know, making sure they understand the science around it, which is recognizing, hey, those relationships with your peers in the office can actually increase happiness, health, longevity, can result in fun play. You can certainly have career advancement because of proximity to people within the organization. So I think once we understand that, then we can actually start addressing, okay, so how do we do that?
4: Yeah.
3: And so that might be, hey, come in on the anchor days when the whole team's there. The organizations, I think there is a strategy and a plan for most organizations to say, look, if we're going to commit to building a more connected workplace, we need to make sure that we're facilitating those. Are we having a weekly coffee chat? Are we having a monthly team gathering? How are we facilitating the opportunity for people to get connected? But I also want to throw one other thing out, Ben. If you are remote, what they're showing is those that are working remotely more often are up to 83% more likely to not see somebody in a day, a human being, not to have a face-to-face conversation. We need to also educate the people that when they're at home, what are you doing to be more conscious and intentional so that you're not fully isolated during that day?
2: Look, when I was doing my TV show from home, I felt that when I was doing eTalk, I felt like that was, I had a list of things I had to record. I would send them in as early as I could. It would all get edited together into a show. And that was that. There was no connection to anyone. I would do some remote junkets and that's it. And then when it came to the morning show, which was live, I mean, we were dealing with the worst technology possible. Like we could talk to somebody, I could be in studio and I could be doing an interview with somebody in Greece and there was no lag. There was no lag between the time I asked the question and the time they heard the question. But me trying to do my show from my kitchen in Toronto, speaking to my studio in Toronto, 2 or 3 second lag. Mm. And that made me feel disconnected. I couldn't participate in the conversation. So I would just sit there and wait for somebody to pass the mic to me so that I could have an unfettered sort of monologue for a moment. And when I would get done with the show, I know exactly what I do. I would turn everything off and that was it. Mm. I wouldn't even look at my phone for a while. I was like, I'm done. I'm gonna put my feet up. I don't know what I'm gonna do for the rest of the day, but it ain't work. And there was an absolute lack of connection.
3: It's so funny because I see how you interact with everybody around the studio here.
2: Yeah.
3: And I can see that in the breaks, it is all about connecting and laughing about, you know, World Cup's coming up.
2: And running to the bathroom
3: and grabbing a drink. But all those things are all opportunities for us to have casual collisions with people that are in the studio.
2: Yeah.
3: And I think when you start to realize that those little interactions that we have add value to our life and to the people that we connect with, we start to realize, geez, what am I missing when I don't show up into that physical workspace or even, you know, a third space where I might say to a group of staff that work in an area, hey, why don't we go and work together at a coffee shop or a library or something like that?
2: Yeah, you don't know what's going to happen. Hey, I overheard what you were saying about your project. I had this idea for you. Totally. That doesn't happen when the Zoom call ends. Like the silos make it very difficult for those magical moments of alchemy to create something that you never dreamed possible.
3: Yeah, when you think about it from a business standpoint, it increases collaboration, innovation, retention, reduced absenteeism, productivity, profit, like almost everything that a business leader craves and desires actually comes when we actually build those healthy connections in our workplaces.
2: Pete Bombacci, always great to see you in studio.
3: Thanks, Ben.
2: All right, we'll talk to you soon.
3: Sure.
2: All right, coming up, Craig Barrett is here, and he's going to tell us a story yet again. I guarantee you, dollars to donuts, as my dad used to say, you do not know the person today that you should know that he knows that he's going to teach us about. Don't go anywhere. This is the Ben Maloney Show.
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1: Yes, some changes are going to be coming to the bridge situation between Windsor and Detroit with the inauguration of the long-awaited and very important to our national economy, Gordie Howe International Bridge, where you're going to see, hopefully, a great number of trucks decide they don't want to go on the Ambassador Bridge anymore, but instead they want to go on this Canadian-built, Canadian-paid-for piece of infrastructure that we should all be proud of. And so on that note, please welcome to the show the host of Canadian History X, Craig Baird. Craig, tell us the story of Gordie Howe.
2: Well, you know, this is a case where I'm telling something that a lot of people know, because everybody knows about Mr. Hockey, Gordie Howe. He was born on March 31st, 1928 in Floral, Saskatchewan, but pretty much only grew up in Saskatoon. And he was actually given a tryout with the New York Rangers in 1943, but missed home and decided not to sign with them. So in an alternate universe, Gordie Howe played for the New York Rangers, because a year later he signed with the Detroit Red Wings and played his first game on October 16th, 1943. 46 and scored a goal in his very first game, and then kind of just went from there. He had a streak of 22 consecutive seasons of 20 or more goals, and he played on a line with Sid Abel and Ted Lindsay known as the production line, which pretty much dominated scoring in the early 1950s. And he would help the Red Wings win four Stanley Cups from 1950 to 1955. He won six Art Ross, six Hart trophies, and he was the first player to record 90 points in a season. And off the ice, people said he was one of the nicest individuals you could ever possibly meet. But on the ice, he was vicious, and you did not want to get a Gordie Howe elbow to the head. But he played to win.
1: Yeah, what's a Gordie Howe hat trick?
2: A Gordie Howe hat trick is a goal, an assist, and a fight. And he had two of those in his career. Other people have had a lot more, but it's named for him.
1: No, I love that, man. You know, Jack Nicklaus has an iced tea lemonade mix named after him, and Gordie Howe has a hat trick that involves punching somebody in the face. That tells you the difference between golf and hockey. Correct me if I'm wrong, the longevity of his career was is storied as well. That's part of the lore.
2: Oh, absolutely. So he had retired from the NHL after the 1970-71 season and was immediately inducted into the Hockey Hall of Fame. Usually there's a 3-year waiting period, but that was waived for him. And then in 1973, he actually accepted a contract to play for the Houston Aeros of the WHA because he wanted to play with his sons, Mark and Marty, and actually helped lead the Aeros to the Avco Cup. And then in 1974, he won the league MVP, and the next season they renamed that the Gordie Howe Trophy. So he was playing in a league where the MVP trophy was already named for him. And then he joined the New England Whalers in 1977. So when they joined the NHL as the Hartford Whalers, he joined the NHL. He was 52 years old and played that entire season, made the All-Star team, and then retired after the 1979-80 season. And is just an absolute icon. But he passed away on this day in 2016.
1: So let me see if I got this straight. He got drafted, or he got invited to try out for the Rangers in 1943, you said?
2: Yeah. Yes, yes.
1: And he played until the 1980s.
2: Yeah, one really interesting stat is the fact that when he first started playing, I think Bobby Orr wasn't even born yet. And when he stopped playing, Bobby Orr was in the Hockey Hall of Fame.
1: That's amazing. That is amazing. Look, I've been in media for 25 years, maybe almost 26 now. And my knees are shot, and I have done nothing athletic in those 25 years. He was an athlete into four decades and still played at a high level. That's absolutely incredible. And the fact that we are talking about this bridge that bears his name with love across the border, both in Windsor because he was Canadian and Detroit, the place that he put on the map, hockey town. It couldn't be more fitting that it opened sort of around this time.
2: Absolutely. Yeah. An aptly named bridge for sure.
1: Okay, let's talk about this week's episode of Canadian History X.
2: Well, this episode is about Abraham Ulrichab, and he was an Inuk from Labrador. So he was looking to help his family, and he agreed to go to Europe with his wife and children and another Inuit family to be exhibits in what was known as a human zoo.
1: Sorry, pause. Yep. A human zoo?
2: Yes, it was a...
1: You got to back the truck up and tell me more about that.
2: It was a very racist thing where people from other areas of the world, like Africa or, you know, the Arctic or things like that, would be in a human zoo where people would look at them as if they were an exhibit or an animal exhibit.
1: Okay.
2: And an absolutely terrible thing.
1: Carry on.
2: So he was looking to help his family by doing this, by making money. And he was also curious. He wanted to learn more about Europe, and he wanted to understand the missionaries in Labrador better by understanding Europe. So in 1880, he sailed to Hamburg with his family and the other family, and they were placed in the Hagenbach Zoo. And then they were moved to the Berlin Zoo on October 15th and remained there until November 14th. And he and the other Inuit were moved to various zoos over the next month. But in mid-December, the members of his party started to die of smallpox because the man who brought them over to Europe didn't get them vaccinated, despite it being a law at the time. He just said he forgot to do it. So his daughter died on December 31st, 1880, and the next day the remaining Inuit were vaccinated, but by this point it was too late. Abraham, his family, and the entire other family were all dead by January 16th, 1881. And then their remains were placed in various museum collections in Europe, and there are efforts in place right now to have those remains brought back to Labrador so they can be given a proper burial. But we know about Abraham because he actually kept a diary. He spoke three languages, and he kept a diary about his experience that was eventually published in 1981.
1: Well, let's listen to a little bit of this week's episode featuring Abraham.
2: As soon as the Inuit families were put on display at the Hagenbach Zoo, they regretted their decision to participate in the venture. Abraham spoke several languages, played the violin, and could write, and despite this, he was told to act in a stereotypical and demeaning manner when visitors approached their exhibit. The weather in Germany was warmer and damp than the Inuit families were used to, and as a result, they were constantly chilled. They were also given a diet consisting primarily of bread, which they were not used to eating. As a result, they were often hungry and poorly fed. And Jacobson was also abusive. He felt Tobias was being disobedient, so he whipped him in front of the others. Abraham was livid over the incident and threatened to write a letter to people he knew in England over the matter. Jacobson apologized and bought silver ribbons for all the women to try and make amends. Meanwhile, the families were in exhibition at the Hagenbach Zoo until they were moved to the Berlin Zoo, where they were exhibited from October 15th to November 14th. In Berlin, the crowds were overwhelming. The Inuit families were deafened by the constant noise of the visitors, who were comfortable overstepping boundaries of privacy and respect as they jumped over the fence and stared at the families through windows while they slept. Abraham had to use a whip and harpoon to chase the crowds away. He then covered the windows and kept the door locked.
1: Craig, I'm still floored by the fact that their remains still are in museums in Europe. That's really quite gross.
2: Oh, absolutely. And the fact that they weren't returned immediately after these individuals passed away is terrible, but they are working to get those. I don't know exactly what has to be done to get them back.
1: I don't know why anybody
2: put them into a box and ship them back.
1: I don't know why anybody would want them. Like, what the hell are you waiting on? Oh, we need the proper fund. No. You should say this is wrong. This is a bridge too far. You know, we were joking around a while ago how in New York, you know, the mayor was complaining about this some diamond that had been apparently taken by the British off of some member of the Indian royalty. And I said, well, before you start complaining about that, how about you give Alberta back their dinosaur bones that you stole? But I would put all of that we'll wait and see on that until we deal with this. Human remains in a museum is just I mean, these are people. Yeah. This is not a pharaoh from 3,000 years ago. Anyway,
2: it seems like something that's easy to fix.
1: Yeah. Well, you'd think. Hey, thank you for highlighting that. I really do appreciate it, my friend.
2: Oh, absolutely. Thanks for having me.
1: All right. We'll be back in just a moment. When we come back for our Toronto audience, and by the way, thank you so much for joining us. I want to remind everybody that we put out a podcast every day. You can find more content on X, on Instagram, on YouTube, on TikTok. Wherever you are, that is where we are. But if you were driving along the 400 series highways, you may have noticed OPP officers at overpasses. We're going to tell you why next.

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12: From the National Newsroom of the Canadian Press, I'm Don Mitchell. Canada's Prime Minister reiterated that the United States will play a role in a new world order where no one institution or country will have all the answers. Ahead of attending this week's G7 meeting in Avion-les-Bains, France, Mark Carney took time at a stop in Ireland today to share his thoughts about a rapidly shifting world order. Carney saying nations can't rely on one set of institutions, one grouping, or one country to provide answers. Meanwhile, the people of County Mayo on the west coast of Ireland greeted Carney with open arms today as he visited his family's ancestral home. J.P. Scott, who runs Scott's Bar and Grocery in the nearby village, told reporters what the visit means to the community.
13: It's a great moment for us here. We're so proud that one of our own has come back to us to visit him, where his grandparents were born, bred, born and reared. Prestige and honour, like, to think that's the man who's in the top politicians in the world is here today in our small village, and hopefully will leave an outstanding memory for us all afterwards.
12: Many people said they remember Carney for his time as Bank of England's governor. Businesses hung Canadian flags outside their buildings, and groups of people held up signs on the side of the road as Carney made his way into town from the airport. Over to the Middle East, Israeli military strikes on Hezbollah targets in Beirut today have potentially complicated efforts to finalize a deal to end the U.S.-Iran war. Local officials said three people were killed and 16 were wounded. Iran has threatened a military response, while U.S. President Donald Trump continues to urge no further attacks, emphasizing the proximity of a peace deal. The timing of that potential deal is up in the air as Qatari mediators traveled to Tehran to try to finalize it. ABC News Chief Global Affairs Correspondent Martha Raddatz is in Jerusalem.
14: They say they have about 60 days to resolve all these other issues, and that's where they get into the nuclear technicalities, like going in to get that enriched uranium, or as President Trump calls it, the nuclear dust. He said that we, the United States, would go in when things calm down or at an appropriate time, but again, very vague details on what this would look like, and to have only 60 days to settle those kinds of complications, that's a tough call.
12: That 60-day extension of the current ceasefire, which effectively collapsed this week, requires an end to fighting in Lebanon to work. And Montreal Nord's mayor urged residents who have experienced racial profiling, discrimination, or racist behavior at the hands of local police to come forward. Today, Christine Black weighed in on allegations involving officers assigned to local police Station 39. That outlet is in a borough on the northeast side of Montreal in Black's jurisdiction. On Friday, Montreal police dismantled a night patrol unit and removed 16 officers from patrol duties amid allegations of racial profiling and discrimination. Black says the scope of the allegations came as a shock, though she acknowledged concerns about systematic racism in Montreal Nord are not new. This is the Canadian Press. In sports, Germany won their opening match of the FIFA World Cup, pounding debutantes Curaçao 7-1 in the opening Group E match in Houston. Next up is the Netherlands and Japan squaring off in Dallas. After that, Ivory Coast and Ecuador meet in Philadelphia, while Sweden and Tunisia kick off in Guadeloupe. Canada's next game is Thursday in Vancouver against Qatar. In the NHL, the Carolina Hurricanes look to claim their second Stanley Cup title on the road in Game 6 in Las Vegas. The Canes have won two straight in the best-of-seven final against the Golden Knights. The Toronto Marlies on the ice right now in Chicago for Game 2 of their best-of-seven Calder Cup final. Toronto won the opener 4-2 on Friday night. And we're into the final round of the RBC Canadian Open this afternoon at TPC Toronto in Caledon. Jackson Suber came in today with the 54-hole lead on the PGA Tour. Sudarshan Yelamaraju of Mississauga, Ontario is the top Canadian at 10-under, three shots back of the lead. From the Canadian Press, I'm Don Mitchell.
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16: 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I'm your host, Sean Haney of RealAgriculture.com. Really appreciate everybody joining us. Hopefully you had yourselves a great week. There's some that have not. And Mother Nature has really proved that she can be quite cruel. We saw some terrible weather in parts of Saskatchewan, kind of in that Oxbow area. Significant damage to buildings, never mind crops, but just farm infrastructure on the storm that went through. It went into southern Manitoba as well. I know some farmers got anywhere from 8 to, like, I think the top was 11 inches of rain overnight. A couple months worth of moisture. Significant crop damage, wipeout for some, and just real challenges out there. So really want to, again, communicate that our thoughts are out there with some producers that have had a really tough week when it comes to dealing with some of the Mother Nature impacts, and thoughts are with you. Others are, I talked to a farmer yesterday, farms in the Peace River region, and talking about just how dry they are and how they really could use some rain. and some of the challenges that they're going through. So again, we kind of have this feast or famine sort of scenario that is really challenging a lot of our growers. And it's also cool. I was in Edmonton, Alberta on Thursday and Friday for Thursday's University of Alberta convocation for my daughter. And cool weather, like 10 to 14 Celsius. Not exactly the kind of heat that's getting that crop moving and shaking and getting to the next stage at all. So it's just really interesting how this spring has been just a challenge. And there's some good things and bad things. Like there's some areas that have received what they would call, you know, the right amount of moisture, and they feel like they're on a good spot. And there's others that we've talked about. They're challenged on the end of drought or on just way too much moisture. So it is difficult to generalize.

0: probably 250 people at Farm Credit Canada's head office. If you do want to hear that the full conversation that I had, you can check out Thursday's episode of the Real Ag Radio podcast. Encourage you to check that out. I talked to Lisa Raitt, Ralph Goodale. Also talked to Craig Johnston, the FCC chief economist. So lots of great content there for you to think about and consider on the trade front. Speaking of Ralph Goodale, no stranger to the province of Saskatchewan, former MP, former high commissioner to the UK. We're going to play my interview with him here today on the show, talking about Canada-US trade. He is on the Prime Minister's Advisory Council, so he's in the middle of this. He's one of the people that's guiding and providing advice and perspective to the Prime Minister and the trade negotiating team on the ins and outs of this. Ralph, no stranger to Canadian politics and international trade. We're also going to hear today from really a very successful Saskatchewan entrepreneur. Corey Wilness is going to be with us. He is the CEO of Croptimistic Technology. The government of Canada recently released their artificial intelligence strategy, and Croptimistic Technology was one of the companies from an agriculture standpoint that was mentioned. And so I had a chance to catch up with Corey and talk about that and some of the things that Croptimistic is doing. And of course, Saskatchewan-based precision ag company that has really been expanding their footprint and doing some pretty cool stuff, especially on that AI front. And then we're going to talk also today to Chuck Penner of Leftfield Commodity Research out of Winnipeg, Manitoba. We're going to hear about what he thinks is in store for us in 2026 when it comes to the pulse markets. Lentils, chickpeas, field peas. Is there bullish opportunity? What about the weather in India? And what role is that going to play in potentially what India does with their tariffs going forward? Will they lower those tariffs, which would really make Canadian pulses much, much more competitive into that market? Now, if you have any feedback on today's show, we'd love to hear from you. Send me an email, shaney@realagriculture.com. You can also call or text the Real Ag feedback line, 855-776-6147. Let's get to my discussion with Ralph Goodale.
1: In our short period of time we have here together, I guess, how worried should agriculture be about these trade negotiations we're embarking on?
2: It's an unsettled period because relationships that we thought we knew and we had in place for a long time that were secure, reliable, and largely profitable, always irritants to be resolved, but it was a really good working relationship. All of that now seems to be threatened. Mm-hmm. Because of the doubt about the future of CUSMA. One thing to note is that the review date that is coming up on the 1st of July is not a drop-dead date.
1: Right.
2: It's a date for a review. The term for CUSMA started in 2020. It runs to 2036. And whatever happens on July the 1st would not change that. It is a fixed term. But if the parties don't agree on July 1st to add another 16 years to run it out to 2052, then the next 10 years to the original date of 2036 will involve an annual review process. And that can be disruptive.
1: Yep.
2: That raises uncertainty, especially people planning to make investments of the kinds of numbers that are involved in agriculture. That will be a deterrent. So the whole objective is to bring as much certainty as we possibly can to this relationship between Canada, the U.S., and Mexico.
1: And it's not just like it's a final goods, export, import sort of business. It's a trade relationship that is, we hear the word integrated so much. That's really the challenge.
2: It is. And that has been a deliberate choice on the part of both countries, all three countries now under CUSMA, for a very long time, where our ways of doing business, our relationships, our supply chains are deeply integrated.
1: Mm-hmm.
2: The cycle of products going back and forth across the border is very intricate, and it's that way because it is the single most profitable way on both sides of the border to do business and be successful. The United States is now throwing some sand in the gears.
1: Yep.
2: And that creates friction, that creates extra cost, it raises uncertainties. And

0: unfortunately, we'll have to work our way through all of this.
1: We're going to get back to more of my conversation with Ralph Goodale here on Real Ag on the Weekend right after this.
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1: 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Welcome back to Real Ag on the Weekend. We're listening to my conversation from this past Wednesday with the Honorable Ralph Goodale.
0: But I think of all of the sectors that are affected by this uncertainty, agriculture may be in one of the most favorable positions because the relationship, there are many reasons for it, but because the relationships between our farmers, agricultural organizations, and agribusinesses and are their counterparts on the American side is very good, very close. And they together are saying from Canada, the U.S., and Mexico with a virtually 99% common voice, renew CUSMA. Hmm. It has been good for the last 6 years. It will be even better for the next 10 years. Don't mess around with something that has been a great achievement on both sides of the border.
12: I really hope whatever this looks like on the other side of these talks, we can settle on one acronym, Ralph. That's the CUSMA, USMCA, and the Mexico has their own version. It'd be nice to just have one. Like NAFTA was great. It was so simple.
0: Yes. But if we have to call it something else in three different countries in order to get a good result.
12: Okay. That is fair enough.
0: We'll just make it a common label.
12: There was a lot of talk today in the audience about Canada selling its value proposition to the American economy. Mm-hmm. Affordability was mentioned a lot. What are your thoughts on that and what Canada needs to do?
0: We have all sorts of historical, cultural, and emotional reasons why we should have a good relationship with the United States. But with the current administration, I think it's particularly important, in addition to all of those intangible and emotional things, I think it's important to lay the proposition out in dollars and cents. And it really goes to the issue that's dominating consumers all around the world right now, and that is affordability.
12: Yeah.
0: We have, because of the framework created by CUSMA, we have the most food secure situation and the most food affordability situation in the world, in North America, because of CUSMA. We can make it better,
12: yeah.
0: But this should not be a case of throwing the baby out with the bathwater. And I found it very impressive when I read through that list of farm organizations in Canada and in Mexico and in the United States that are saying this relationship under CUSMA has worked. It makes us more profitable, more successful, more competitive with the rest of the world, more food secure than any other part of the world. Work to make it better, but do not end this very fortunate agreement.
12: Yeah, you mentioned that letter a couple times, the 160 farm organizations across all three countries that, you know, co-signed it and said, hey, we want this. And I think there's a little bit of a difference between Canada and the U.S. Those kinds of letters, I find, carry much more weight in the U.S. than they do in Canada.
0: I think you're probably right. Coming from the agricultural heartland,
12: yeah,
0: of the United States. Those are also letters that have a pretty big political,
12: yeah,
0: impact. And as was observed in the session here in Regina, this is not a technocratic, legalistic kind of negotiation.
12: Right.
0: This is a very political.
12: It could be leader to leader.
0: It may well be at the end of the day. That's what it turned out to be last time. The fact that these organizations in the United States, representing virtually all of American agriculture, are delivering a very pro-CUSMA and Canada favorable message. That's extremely important, and we should encourage them and give them all the tools and ammunition they need to deliver that message loud and clear.
12: We a lot of times we have this three countries in this agreement, and it's always talked in the Canada-U.S., U.S.-Mexico, and not a lot Canada-Mexico. Agricultural beef exports to Mexico are up this year compared to last year. I find it kind of funny sometimes we don't talk about increasing, yeah, trade between Canada and Mexico.
0: Yeah, I think the... we have this big third party in between us.
12: It's a sandwich, and it's like a triple meat Subway sandwich.
0: Yeah. It's and often it can be a facilitator, but it really does tend to disguise the size of the relationship that we have with Mexico directly, because everything seems to go through that intermediary, that third party. I think there are opportunities for Canada to enhance its working relationship directly with Mexico. Yeah. And I'm very glad that Prime Minister Carney and President Sheinbaum have a good, solid, direct personal working relationship. That's important.
12: Before I let you go, one of the things that worries me about how I see all this going a little bit is local politics. It's President Trump really focuses on, I'm negotiating tough and hard. I'm going to get the best deal. That comes off as brash. We have both President Sheinbaum and Prime Minister Carney, where pushback against President Trump is good politically back at home. Mm-hmm. That's something we're going to have to overcome, the local politics of the current situation.
0: That's really true in every set of trade discussions and trade negotiations.
12: Fair enough. Probably goes back to Bush and Mulroney.
0: And perhaps even before that. But when Mulroney was able to do the original negotiation with Ronald Reagan.
12: Yeah.
0: The argument played differently in different parts of the country. And there was even an election campaign fought on that issue in 1988. Free trade with the United States has been an issue in two major national elections, one in 1911, where Laurier was actually defeated on that issue of free trade with the United States. Canadians said no. But by 1988, the answer had become yes. In between, we had become closer and more integrated. We had big projects like the St. Lawrence Seaway and the Auto Pact, where we were pooling our talents and skills and doing big things together. Now, as we revisit CUSMA, I think we, on the Canadian side, can focus very convincingly on the benefits of this agreement that work very well for Canada, but even more importantly, they work very well for the United States. And there's even more that we can do together. Let's not shoot each other in the foot.
12: Well put. We've been talking to the Honorable Ralph Goodale. He's also on the Prime Minister's Advisory Council as it applies to the renegotiation or the review of the free trade agreement between Canada, Mexico, and the U.S. Ralph, thanks so much for joining us.
0: My pleasure. Thank you.
12: Really appreciate it.
1: We've got more Real Ag on the Weekend coming up right after this.
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10: 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Saskatchewan-based company that's doing some, quite frankly, some really cool stuff is Croptimistic Technologies. And the federal government just released its new artificial intelligence strategy, and a Canadian company that is in agriculture that was mentioned in that strategy, which is pretty unique and pretty cool, is Croptimistic Technology. And this week, I had a chance to catch up with the CEO of Croptimistic Technology, Corey Wilness.
11: Great. Thanks for having me here, Sean.
10: Yeah, man, it's great to chat with you. There's, I guess, hey, how are crop conditions in Nokomis?
11: Oh, well, everything's pretty light in northern Saskatchewan, but crops are actually looking really good. The soil's really warm, lots of moisture, so seeding around some wet spots. But yeah, overall, I think happy considering we're 3 weeks late.
10: Yeah. Well, it's going to be interesting how the growing season progresses here, but I think we're definitely looking better than we did, say, 3 weeks ago, so to speak. You know, looking at the Western Canada crop conditions overall, we'll see what happens next year. We're not out of the woods yet. Croptimistic Technology, based in Saskatchewan, definitely increasing the size of its footprint quite considerably to your beginnings, which I don't know if they were started in your basement or your garage, but you know, metaphorically speaking, you know what I'm saying. Also recently mentioned in the federal government's AI strategy, which is very interesting. But I guess we should start here. What does Croptimistic Technology do?
11: We're a precision agriculture services company, primarily known for SWOT maps, which stands for soil, water, and topography maps. And it's basically a prescription map that helps farmers apply their soil and crop inputs with precision applications, or people often call it variable rate, but
10: yeah,
11: I don't like to call it that anymore, because it's not just varying rates. It could be varying products and, you know, different seed types and those types of things. So that's our, you know, big bulk of our business is that product. And it, helps them optimize their resources, increase their environmental stewardship, and ultimately make a profit.
10: Yeah. You know, if you think back to the beginnings of variable rate, this concept, the ability to do different things in different parts of the field based on intelligence, it's really evolved. Like, you know, I think, you know, if you look at we've done a little bit of market research on tech adoption, and for a lot of people that did it and then didn't do it, it was like, overpromise, underdeliver. They just, you know, it was that kind of a, but I think we've really evolved as a sector. Is that how you see it from the inside, and our ability to execute on some of the, if you know, promises or the opportunity?
11: Yeah, maybe a bit, I guess. I still feel like there's a long ways to go and the opportunities are even bigger. Like, I mean, I think in general, like we just released our 50 plus page regen and sustainability report using it with precision. And, you know, like I would say that there's tons and tons of ways that people can manage fields better without this concept of thinking about, I have to apply something, right?
10: Right.
11: Like it's more about, we know now, you know, everything about certain areas in the field and what the problems are. So let's solve the problems. Let's not just deal with it by varying a rate of something. But you kind of get just locked into that, right? Because that's what most equipment does. And that's what most of us started doing our businesses with. But that's not really the way that it should be. And but it is hard to change that, because let's just face the facts, most of the equipment's still not able to apply at the resolutions that we need to do. And lots of the times the compartments and tanks aren't capable of handling what we need to do to say, I want to put ESN in a wet areas and regular urea in my mid slopes and hills or something. And well, you just logistically can't get it done, you see. So I would say there's lots of opportunity left.
10: That's cool. That's encouraging. Okay. So artificial intelligence, I mentioned that the federal government's artificial intelligence strategy, Croptimistic Technology, had a mention in that. I guess, how are you using AI in your business, for whether it's internally or for customers?
11: Yeah, internally, it's really taken off in a big way. I'd say maybe just even in the past 18 months, to the point where, I don't know, probably 2/3 of the staff are using it in their regular jobs, and probably another 1/3 are like actively using it to build products. So it could be like a staff person is building a app that manages our SWAT cam images and machine learning platform, or someone's working on yield analytics. Like they'll specifically build platforms and then hand it over to the software development team to turn it into production. So you get things done a lot faster, and more people are able to sort of vibe code and get things going. So internally, it's very common. I think we got the mention because we have like actually developed products that use AI. Like, for example, SWATCAM is probably one of the only working systems in the world that does plant stand counts fully autonomously. Like you mount two cameras to a sprayer, and every 60 feet it takes images and they're processed, and you get crop and weed population maps and plant stand counts. Like we got most of the Western Canadian crops utilizing that now. So, but that requires no operator at all, and is, you know, very heavy into AI. So that's not many companies actually have products with high adoption rates out there executing and operating in the market.
10: Yeah. And I've even used some, I don't know if you even know this. I've used some, Wes on your team, Wes Anderson, has posted some pictures of how that technology has really improved in terms of doing those plant stand counts back to the checks. And I've used some graphs that he has posted in some of my presentations on tech adoption about, you know, how technology continues to improve and provide, you know, in this case, more and more accurate information real time back to the users. So congrats on that. I guess being mentioned in Canada's AI strategy, what does that mean to you as a CEO or the company? I guess does it have an impact?
11: Yeah, I think it's fantastic recognition for us. Like, we're very grateful and humbled to be in the minister's message there. First of all, like, agriculture federally hasn't always got on the front page. So that's a big win. And just for us, our, you know, our own company, I guess, to be the highlighted company of agriculture, it's, you know, a lot of people have worked here for a long time. And like, so our internal staff have done a fantastic job, worked very hard over the years to, you know, get AI to have working products, but we've had lots of other support too, right? So I think of like some of the grant programs like that helped us along the way. We still have a grant program going with the protein supercluster. We just finished one with Kane. You know, those were AI grants. A couple of universities we worked with, UPEI, U of R, like in the early days when machine learning was very manual and students and labs were annotating images and stuff like that. So yeah, I feel like it's like we all won together, you know, like it was a kind of a win-win-win for, and of course the farmers are using the products and seeing value too. So yeah.
10: That was Corey Wilness of Croptimistic Technology, mentioned in the federal government's AI strategy. Appreciate Corey joining us. We'll be back with more of Real Ag on the Weekend right after this quick break.
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3: One of the high-profile crops on the Western Canadian prairies is pulse crops. And India is an important market. China is an important market as we try to expand also our domestic use of plant proteins as well. This week, I had a chance to talk to Chuck Penner of Left Field Commodity Research to really get a handle on what is the market outlook look like this year for Western Canadian pulse growers.
4: Well, we've been doing fairly well. Their purchases of peas and lentils have been okay, but not great. Lentil purchases, exports, or lentil imports by India have been ramping up in the last few months, actually. They were really slow a few months ago and then have picked up again. In terms of India, Canada isn't at a particular disadvantage so much. You know, it's not like China, where China imposes tariffs on Canadian peas or Canadian canola. In terms of India, it's a broad-based kind of a thing. So they apply tariffs against everything. So right now, there's a 30% tariff on pea imports. There's a 10% tariff on lentil imports. That's been still allowed some trade to happen, but those are happening. Those tariffs happen to every country. So it's not just Canada. But it is helpful that we do have a better relationship with them. I think the story in India could become a weather story more than a political story. Typically, I'm not a big weather forecast follower, but I'm getting kind of nervous or interested in how this whole El Nino effect could have on the Indian monsoon. And so the Indian government has the meteorology department, their latest forecast was for the monsoons, which happen now or starting now and then run through the summer, and they provide most of the moisture for the year, that they're going to be 90% of the long-term average. And you kind of think, oh, okay, well, 10% less rain, well, that's not a big deal. Well, it actually is a big deal. Even in their worst days, like if you go back over many years, even in their worst days, it was like 92% of the average and things like that. And that's when they really went overboard. They went big in terms of imports, lentil imports and pea imports during those years. And so even if their forecast is off by a few percent, it's raising a lot of eyebrows about that kind of a situation. So what could happen is you have a smaller Kharif this season that we're heading into now, the June to November timeframe, smaller Kharif pulse crop, which could help green lentil trade, which we desperately need. And then if you don't have these summer rains, you also don't have the moisture reserve for the winter, the Rabi crop, which is when they grow lentils and peas and chickpeas. And so if those are damaged, what you could see of essentially is that India will need so many pulses that they'll drop those tariffs to zero. And then really start buying. So there is some real, you know, I have some optimism, some real optimism in terms of Indian demand for, you know, well into late into 26 and into early 27 is when we could see some of that really strong demand. So pretty friendly for Canadian, from a Canadian perspective for that. Yeah.
3: That sounds incredibly positive. That's awesome. And like you described, there is a pretty close correlation. The poorer the domestic production of Indian pulses, the higher the probability they lower the tariff.
4: Right, exactly. Right? Yeah, it's based on, they're always trying to balance this, trying to keep consumer prices low and keep prices supported for farmers. So they're always playing this dance of, you know, with tariffs and with other restrictions and things like that, you know, trying to keep that somewhat balanced. And so if there is a shortfall and prices start to go up there, yeah, those tariffs will come off.
10: And it seems that the Canadian government also has, I guess, a softer or friendlier relationship with President Modi right now. That probably doesn't hurt.
4: Yeah, you know, if you go back, well, a lot of years, at one point we were working on a free trade deal with India.
10: Right.
4: Things happened. And that kind of got put on the sidelines. And I think that those discussions are ongoing again now. And so we could see maybe a little bit of favorable dealing toward Canada. But for the most part, it's going to be this broad-based approach where they just drop the tariffs for everything. I mean, Australia is hoping to grow another 2 million ton lentil crop this year. So there will be competition. It's not going to be all landing on Canada, but it's looking positive.
10: Now, going back a number of years, while you and I are jumping in our DeLoreans and talking about the past, there was all this discussion about plant protein, right? And pulses really were set up as a key ingredient to that. Whether it's timing or it's just things didn't pop the way that a lot of investors especially would like to have seen. Right now we're in a protein craze. I'm reading in The Atlantic about shortage of whey protein. We've seen the demand for things like beef especially, also pork. We've seen prices rise. Are pulses able to capitalize on this time of so much desire for protein from the consumer?
4: I think it's a little more subtle than like the meat replacement industry. You know, we know that that's kind of fallen on hard times just because that demand was overblown, or the forecasts were overblown. And
10: Chuck, look at Beyond Meat stock price. It's really suffered.
4: Yes, and full disclosure, I had bought some of that at some point because I got caught up in that too. Not much, but anyway. But it's a much more subtle thing. So we had wraps the other day. Our daughter made us some wraps and things like that. Well, they're protein wraps. So what does that mean? So we started looking at the ingredients, and it's pea protein in there, and it's faba bean protein in there. So it's in those types of products. It's not going to respond to the beef market. I don't think, but it is in those other things. And that is still a growing industry, not at the exponential rate that they had forecast for some of these other things, but it's still a growing industry. And so that's positive. It provides some base of support, but really for the pulses and things like that, we still have to focus most heavily on the export side.
10: Yeah. And is India, like obviously India is the one we always jump to first, but what are the other markets that are gaining some traction with Canadian pulses?
4: Well, what we've got is we've got China. I mean, this is the first year in quite a few years where we're going to have both China and India as buyers in fall, when you go through this fall shipping program and through the full year. And so again, for the yellow pea market in particular, that's going to be quite positive, is that we're going to have both of these major buyers in at the same time. Now again, there's still a 30% tariff that India has, so it's not going to be going crazy, but it's still a very positive kind of an aspect. On the yellow pea side, it really is those two, although we've had some better business this year from Bangladesh, for example, like in those countries that surround India. That's been probably the other focus. On the green pea side, it's not looking as positive.
10: If you want to hear my full discussion with Chuck Penner of Left Field Commodity Research, you can find that at the Real Ag Radio Podcast or realagriculture.com. 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
16: From the National Newsroom of the Canadian Press, I'm Don Mitchell. Canada's Prime Minister insists the United States will play a role in a new world order where no one institution or country will have all the answers. Mark Carney made the remark in Ireland ahead of Monday's G7 meeting in Avion-les-Bains, France. Carney told reporters he hasn't seen reports that the United States may pull a third of its fighter jets from Europe. Even so, he suggested NATO allies, including Canada, need to take on more responsibility for their own defense.
17: We're stepping up with a prudent, pragmatic, but significant increase in our defense spending. I expect the NATO leaders meeting in the middle of July to focus on aspects of this burden sharing. And Canada is beginning to and willing to take more of our responsibility, certainly first and foremost at home, but where we can be most effective within NATO.
16: Canada's High Commissioner to the UK, Bill Blair, said in an interview with Politico last week that Britain is in talks with Ottawa about joining a NATO-linked defense bank and taking part in a global fighter jet program. Under gray, rainy skies, a police motorcade brought the body of Constable Mark Pinizzotto to a funeral home in the northern Toronto area today. Pinizzotto was shot dead in the line of duty last week at an apartment building on Thursday while investigating multiple shootings, including one at the U.S. consulate in March. A 19-year-old who was shot multiple times in an exchange of gunfire is charged with first-degree murder. OPP Sergeant Ed Sanchuk, in a live stream of the procession, recognized Pinizzotto for his unwavering courage and conviction to the service. A plane carrying a pilot and 11 passengers planning to spend a sunny afternoon skydiving crashed in Missouri, killing all aboard. The Missouri State Highway Patrol said in a statement the fiery crash occurred near an airport in the small town of Butler, roughly 100 kilometers south of Kansas City. Bates County Sheriff Chad Anderson told reporters they're still in the early stages of the investigation and are focused on supporting the families of the victims during the first hours.
18: There's nothing we really can say to make it better. We just pray for them and their loved ones and their friends and their family.
16: Teams from the National Transportation Safety Board and Federal Aviation Administration have been dispatched to the crash for an investigation. And a recent study from Australia found that just 2 hours a day or more of social media was associated with an increased risk of harm on youth. The research sought to determine how online platforms affect the mental health of young people. ABC News medical correspondent Dr. Darian Sutton says depression was a mental health outcome.
19: They followed nearly 1,200 young people, looked at their mental health outcomes as well as their use of social media, and they found that just 2 hours a day or more of social media was associated with an increased risk of harm. We're talking about depressive symptoms, a poor sense of well-being, and even risk of self-harm.
16: Last year, Australia passed a world-first law banning children under 16 from holding accounts on major social media platforms with fines of up to $50 million for any systematic failures by service providers. This is the Canadian Press. In sports, Germany won their opening match of the FIFA World Cup, pounding debutants Curaçao 7-1 in the opening Group E match in Houston. Next up is the Netherlands and Japan squaring off in Dallas. After that, Ivory Coast and Ecuador meet in Philadelphia, while Sweden and Tunisia kick off in Guadeloupe. Canada's next game is Thursday in Vancouver against Qatar. In the NHL, the Carolina Hurricanes look to claim their second Stanley Cup title on the road in Game 6 in Las Vegas. The Canes have won two straight in the best-of-seven final against the Golden Knights. The Toronto Marlies on the ice right now in Chicago for Game 2 of their best-of-seven Calder Cup final. Toronto won the opener 4-2 on Friday night. And we're into the final round of the RBC Canadian Open this afternoon at TPC Toronto in Caledon. Jackson Suber came in today with the 54-hole lead on the PGA Tour. Sudarshan Yelamaraju of Mississauga, Ontario is the top Canadian at 10-under, three shots back of the lead. From the Canadian Press, I'm Don Mitchell.
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22: There's an Alberta Legislature Committee right now exploring whether to put you and I on the hook for work-related e-scooter and bike rides taken by politicians. Currently, elected officials and caucus staff can be reimbursed for taxi rides, car rentals, Uber, and some airfare if they're traveling for work purposes. Now, there's a bipartisan committee of MLAs studying whether to add e-scooters and e-bikes to the list. And it passed a motion this week to see if corporate corporate agreements are an option with providers such as Lime and Bird Canada. Now, a report presented to the committee had advised against making e-scooter and e-bike trips reimbursable because of safety and insurance concerns. The committee heard that companies generally require riders to assume any risks, and it could leave politicians and staff without insurance coverage if they were to get injured. So Chris Sims is the Alberta director of the Canadian Taxpayers Association. I wanted to get her take on this. Chris, welcome to the show.
0: Thank you so much.
22: You know, I saw this story when I got in here today, and I was reading it, and I was thinking, like, seriously, this is what we're focused on? Like, what does this say about the priorities right now of our government?
0: I know. It's super frustrating when you start hearing things like, oh, let's spend more money on this nonsense instead of, oh my goodness, where can we save money? Where can we spend less? Where can we give normal people a break? It's super frustrating.
22: Like, I understand the e-scooters are everywhere. I mean, they're here in Calgary, they're in Edmonton. I mean, they're all over the country these days now. And I know that there are supporters who say that it's a cheap and efficient way to get around. It's cheaper than taxis, cheaper than rental cars. But I have to wonder, this committee that they've got going now, is this about saving money, or is this just, you know, politicians trying to normalize perks on the public dime?
0: It would be column B, what you just said, door number two. Because number one, if it's so cheap, I've got a really novel concept. They could pay for it themselves. Like, yeah, I know I'm going out on a limb here.
22: That's a wild theory there, Chris, or a wild idea.
0: I know. Like, last I checked, politicians are paid money. Like, they get money into their bank account to do things. So if they love it so much and it's so super cheap, pay for it yourself. The issue here is that if we let them take this inch, they will just keep on taking miles. They will just keep on saying, oh, here's another perk and another perk and another perk. We have to put our foot down and say no.
22: And one thing I think about these e-scooters. I don't use them. I'm not a big fan of them. And I see people using them all the time here in Calgary, not wearing helmets, being very dangerous with them. And what happened, or what would happen if an MLA on an e-scooter wipes out, gets hurt? I mean, could we be stuck paying the bill for that too?
0: Yeah, God forbid they get hurt. Imagine what happens then. Could we be stuck as liable? That's a great question. See, just speaking

0: more it is, then they can just turn around and say, you know what, they can pay for it themselves.
1: You know, I think about also the situation for a lot of Albertans right now. Like, everyone is tightening their belts. A lot of people living paycheck to paycheck. How do you think taxpayers are going to react when they hear that politicians are debating subsidized scooter rides, when you've got families worried about where their next meal is going to come from or if they can keep a roof over their head?
0: Yeah, I know. So over 40% of people in Alberta report that they are within $200 every month of not being able to make the minimum payments on all their bills. So I'm not talking about paying off your credit card or paying off your line of credit. I'm talking covering rent, your electricity bill, your food, and your minimum payment on your credit card. 40%, more than 40% of people say they're within $200 of not making it month to month to month.
1: Right.
0: And then we have them coming around saying, by the way, pay for this too. I'm just going to put this out there. A good rule of thumb for any politician before they spend a taxpayer's money, ask themselves this. If you were in a gas station lineup at the cashier and you were about to, I don't know, grab like a Subway sandwich or a pack of gum or whatever, would you be comfortable turning around to the person behind you and saying, hey, buddy, will you pay for this for me? If that answer is no, pay for it yourself. Pay for it yourself. Because it's not like everybody's swimming in money.
1: Right.
0: We don't have money for this. So they have got to smarten up. Quit trying to find ways to stick taxpayers with more bills. Do the opposite.
1: You know, this committee, they're asking or they're looking at it or they're directing Legislative Assembly staff to see if these e-scooter companies like Bird and what's the other one, Lime, if they would waive the liability rules. I mean, does that not raise red flags about politicians trying to negotiate special treatment that other riders who are using these e-scooters don't get?
0: Yes. And you should not have rules for thee, but not for me. You should never get into situations like that. Because then you start looking funny. Then you start looking like you're not going to be accountable. Then it starts looking like you want some sort of a sweetheart deal. Nothing good comes out of those situations. Again, this is not rocket science. Like, politicians can pay for their own stuff. If they are on the clock and they must get somewhere, I think normal people understand they have to take an Uber or a taxi or something because they're often working in the back seat on their phone. We get that. We get that. But there's no need to keep adding to the list of things they cover. Like, for example, taxpayers shouldn't be paying for lunches when they're having town hall meetings, no matter where they are. Like, bring your own lunch, buy your own lunch, figure out your own lunch, how to feed yourself. There's so many things where politicians get perks that normal people don't. We have to get back to that.
1: Yeah.
0: I will say, you probably remember this, way back in the day when the late Toronto mayor, Rob Ford, was first coming up through the ranks and really getting normal working people behind him. You probably remember that video he did, where he grabbed this wad, basically, of like gift cards type and perk cards. He had a free one for parking, a free one for the bus, a free one for the zoo. And he was saying, I don't need all of this. Why should I be getting this if the average hardworking Torontonian isn't getting these perks? This is wrong. We need to get back to that sort of mentality.
1: Let me ask you this. If the government really believes that scooters are a cost-effective transportation option, then should, as taxpayers, should we be expecting our ministers and our MLAs to start replacing some of those other more expensive travel claims with these rides instead? Because if it's cheaper and you're going to use that, then drop the taxis or drop the Ubers.
0: You know, I just don't see that happening because I've worked in offices like this and I can't see a mayor who's trying to get from meeting to meeting. Or a premier, what, is she going to have, like, the RCMP or police following her, like, for detail? Seriously. Like, or a city councillor? I just don't buy it. I just don't buy this becoming the standard way that an on-the-clock city, you know, worker or employee is going to be getting around. I don't.
1: Yeah, I just don't see. I'm curious to know how many MLAs are actually using them now.
0: Sure. Sure.
1: I mean,
0: if they are, that's up to them. Why would you turn around and bill taxpayers for it? Like, if they think they're fun or efficient, like, that's fine. Congratulations, I guess. Like, just pay for it yourself.

0: itself. This is not rocket science.
1: Before I let you go, Chris, I mean, is this one of those broader issues here? Like, is this a culture among the politicians, not just in Alberta, but everywhere, where these small expenses are like, we're just going to brush them off. They're not that much anyway.
0: Yeah, it's a great question. So I've worked in a ton of different provinces. And one of the things that I've noticed that things pile up are things like subscriptions. It's things like all of your audiovisual equipment. It's things like cameras. It's all of these quote-unquote little things that add up to thousands and thousands of dollars. And people need to remember that it's not like a magical exponential wealth machine that we have under any city hall. Every dollar a politician is spending at city hall, imagine that that loonie's been taken out of your pocket. It's dollar for dollar. So if they're billing you, you're literally paying for their trips. So every politician worth his or her salt, which is a term actually where salary comes from, needs to ask themselves, is this a legitimate expense that I cannot cover myself that I should be billing to the taxpayer?
1: And we'll leave it at that. Chris, thanks so much for the time and the insights today.
0: Thanks for fighting for taxpayers. We appreciate you speaking up.
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1: Despite the known health risks, tanning is making a comeback. Apparently, tanning is all the rage on social media. Just look up the term tan maxing. Tan maxing is a social media trend where individuals deliberately push to get the deepest, darkest tan possible. Driven by tanfluencers, which is apparently a thing, the trend involves tracking UV indexes, using tanning accelerators, visiting tanning beds, and sometimes avoiding sunscreen entirely to maximize UV exposure. Cheryl Rosen is the head of the Division of Dermatology at the University Health Network in Toronto, also a professor at the U of T's Medicine Department. She joins us to talk about this. Cheryl, welcome to the show.
12: Thank you.
1: Cheryl, as a dermatologist, when you hear people intentionally baking in the sun for hours to get darker skin, I mean, that's got to be like a slap in the face to your profession. Because it's
12: You can only imagine that this is against all of the work that we have been trying to do for years to speak to the public, to speak to kids, to speak to teenagers, adults, about protecting themselves in the sun. Enjoying yourself outside, our summer is too short, but protect yourself as best you can. And that a tan is a sign that your skin has been damaged. It's a sign that the pigment cells in your skin are trying to protect you from further damage to your DNA. And so, yes, you're right. This is astonishing and crazy that they are using the UV index to find when it's at its highest and then going outside to get tanned.
1: I mean, it is a level of complexity that I never thought anyone would do when it comes to getting too much sun.
12: Absolutely. And what is surprising is that having tan lines is in style. So having like white strips showing where you weren't tanned is very much in also. So really, these people are taking risks. They must know the risks because we've been talking about it, you know, since the cows came home, basically. But, you know, they are choosing to do something that is risky. And, you know, in a number of provinces, I know for sure in Ontario, using a tanning bed is banned for kids 18 and under. So I'm surprised. I guess it's older people who are going to the tanning beds. But the fact that people are seeking a tan, you are right. Dermatologists are, you know, surprised, amazed, shocked.
1: Has social media completely distorted the reality that a tan is literally the skin responding to sun damage, as you say?
12: Yeah, I think they are. They're just avoiding talking about the risks of tanning, and they're just talking about how they think a tan makes you look sexier or more handsome, or that it makes your muscles look better or your nail polish look brighter. It's they're just ignoring the risks of tanning. They're ignoring the risks of ultraviolet radiation exposure.
1: How shocked do you think most people would be if they actually saw what years of excessive tanning does to the skin under medical imaging or magnification?
12: I think they might be surprised. I mean, or really all you have to do is look at someone who has lived their life out in the sun, you know, who's an older person who we didn't know about being careful when we were younger, and by the time they're in their 60s, 70s, they have evidence of sun damage. If you compare the appearance of their face or the back of their arm to their stomach, for instance, their stomach looks far better than the sun-damaged skin of their face and arm. And we call that photoaging because your skin ages prematurely from the sun.
1: Given all the evidence over the years, and we talk about tanning beds, like, I'm surprised that's even still a thing, even for people 18 and over. You know, for, like, years from now, are we going to look back at those things and wonder how we ever thought they were considered acceptable?
12: Well, I wonder now why they're considered acceptable. But when we worked hard to pass this legislation, we were only able to do it for people 18 and under. I think in Brazil, it's banned completely. And I think in some provinces in Australia, it is also banned completely, tanning beds. But, you know, there's enough UV coming from the sun that that people are managing, even without tanning beds, to do a lot of damage to their skin.
1: This this trend of tan maxing and glamorizing these behaviors, how do you combat that online as a dermatologist and anyone who has who, in that profession, who has to tell people you have skin cancer or any of that? How do you combat that online?
12: Well, I'm a member of the Canadian Dermatology Association, and one of the main items that we have been stressing this month, or the issues that we have been stressing this month, is talking about the dangers of tanning and the risk to the skin from years of tanning, or that that the sun damages the DNA in the skin, and ultimately you can develop skin cancer. So I think that that has been a real focus of the Canadian Dermatology Association this year.
1: You know, is this a matter of ignorance, or is this a matter of, like, people saying, even though they know the risks, it's like, well, you know, YOLO, you only live once. And
12: I think it's the latter. I really do. Well, I hope I can't. Well, I think people have been hearing this message and they are choosing to say, this is not going to happen to me. I'm willing to take this risk.
1: And let's be clear, it is a major risk.
12: It is definitely a risk. Hopefully you will not get skin cancer, but there is an increased risk that you will. But it also, I think people don't want to look old before they have to. And by spending a lot of time in the sun, you develop photoaging, changes in the skin that are caused by the sun that make you look older.
1: What are some, not everyone is out there in the sun looking to get tanned, and but they may not have all the tools or information they need to protect themselves from the sun. What are some things you would tell people to do who are not tan maxing but are actually looking to protect themselves from the sun?
12: Exactly. So wearing sunscreen is a good idea. Wearing a hat, wearing clothing to cover up as best as you can. If you're swimming, maybe wear a UV shirt over the bathing suit if you can. Seeking shade, if you're going to sit outside, maybe sit under a tree. Plan your activities. If you're going to play tennis, maybe play at 8 in the morning instead of at noon, or play at 5 in the evening. There's all kinds of things that you can do to enjoy the summer. Our summers are too short. But you can protect yourself as best you can with a sunscreen with an SPF of about 50 and that says UVA protection or broad spectrum protection, meaning it protects against both ultraviolet B and ultraviolet A radiation.
1: You know, Cheryl, we talk a lot about cancer, and I think there is a lot of emphasis on other types of cancers in particular that tend to get a little more attention perhaps, but skin cancer is a major problem in this country.
12: It definitely is a major problem. There's a lot of basal cell carcinomas and squamous cell carcinomas, and for the most part, those can be removed, and although there's the risk of scarring, particularly because they're on the face, they are generally curable with excision or with treatment. The other form of skin cancer that is related to ultraviolet radiation is melanoma, and melanoma can be fatal. If we're lucky and we catch it early, people can live a very long time. And we have drugs now to help people where it has spread to other parts of the body. But melanoma is the main risk. There's another one that's less common called Merkel cell that's also can be an aggressive skin cancer that's also related to sun exposure.
1: Well, Cheryl, keep up the good fight. You got my support for sure, because I'm not someone who's going to go out. And I never understood the point of it myself. I had an uncle who used to do it all the time, and it was just kind of weird to me. But all that being said, keep up the good fight, and keep getting the message out there that stop intentionally baking in the sun for hours, because it's going to do more harm than any good.
12: Well, thank you so much for your interest in this.
1: Thank you, Cheryl. That is Cheryl Rosen. She is the head of the Division of Dermatology at the University Health Network in Toronto, also a professor at the University of Toronto's Medicine Department. Just some quick stats before we take a break. The Canadian Cancer Society says that in 2026, 11,300 people in Canada will be diagnosed with melanoma skin cancer, with 1,250 people in Canada being expected to die from melanoma. Take precautions in the sun, everybody.
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1: We've talked a lot this week about AI. The government unveiled its AI strategy moving forward. We've talked all kinds of issues with AI. And since the rise of AI and artificial intelligence, we've talked a lot about how it's going to kill jobs as employers are turning to the technology to save money and cut staff. But a new survey shows many of those employers are going through the costly process of filling the voids left behind by those job cuts. Tara Perry is a director with the Robert Half Job Employment Agency. She's here to break down some of the numbers and give us an explainer on what's actually happening. Hi, Tara. Welcome to the show.
22: Hi, Tim. Thanks for having me.
1: Tara, I was looking at the numbers, and a bit of a surprising number. Of the more than 1,300 hiring managers surveyed, a third of those who eliminated positions after bringing in AI had to add them back or add similar roles back into the business.
22: Yeah, it's a term called AI correction hires, and fully a third of our respondents said they've had to complete an AI correction hire. They they didn't replace a role or hire for a role because they thought they could just implement an AI product or a system or streamline something using AI, and they've realized it just isn't quite up to snuff and had to bring a human back into
1: so
22: the fold.
1: What is it that's, what are they discovering about AI that's forcing them to reevaluate and rehire people back into the jobs that they cut?
22: You know, there's a number of different reasons. I think one of the ones that surprised me the most, and it actually was the number one response, was that AI required more human oversight and quality control than they had expected. Now, as we are all using AI programs more frequently, this concept of hallucinations or just fabricated information that gets into some of the responses of these systems does require a bit of a fine-tooth comb. And I think employers were finding that it was actually taking them longer than that they had expected to ensure the quality and the accuracy was there. They also realized, and this is one that sort of surprised me a little bit, is that the roles often involved more relationship management than they anticipated, and that AI can't replicate. AI isn't a human. It can't collaborate or be creative or build relationships. And they're realizing just how critical that is in a business environment.
1: It's kind of surprising to me that there's so many businesses out there or hiring managers or whatever it might be who don't seem to understand the importance of that human connection and relationship building that AI just can't do. Is that? It's surprising. I can't imagine they didn't think about that.
22: Well, you know, I like to think they did think about it. And I think what happened was everybody gets so excited about new technology and thinking it's going to simplify and streamline and, you know, bump everybody up the seniority chain to some extent, because from the very beginning, everybody's been worried about entry-level work or repetitive work or work that's data-heavy in nature, that AI is going to come in and replace that. And I think to some extent, that's where you are seeing it rolled out the most. But what people are realizing is that there is still a lot of human connection in some of those early career roles. I think that bodes really well when you look at our youth unemployment rate in the country right now. Mm-hmm. I think companies realizing that actually, oh, we do need these young students who know how to use technology well to come in and still be the relationship end of it. It's going to be a net positive is what I see, Tim. But yeah, I am surprised that people didn't think that one through from the get-go.
1: Yeah, that and the report you're talking about, future hiring and bringing those younger workers back into the fold and all that, a lot of that, I guess, is AI literacy rather than AI replacement, which is something that's highlighted in this report. What does AI literacy look like in practice for candidates and for employers? How should they be rethinking job design going forward?
22: Well, that's a really great question. One of the things I found the most interesting throughout this research that we did and this survey that we did was that a lot of companies implemented AI without rethinking their processes. And so they come and they implement this thing just thinking it's going to take over a piece of a process as opposed to rethinking how they did the whole process. And I think that's where younger employees or new to the workforce who are very literate with technology, who are literate with AI, they can think about process workflow in a different way. And they can still... you still need that human interaction. You can augment with AI, but I don't think you can replace with AI. And that's where this AI literacy is so important. It's to understand a job and what it's supposed to do and how can we make this job more efficient, more effective, or just a bit more value add by using AI as opposed to replacing the job altogether with AI.
1: And what's interesting also about that is the sectors that were pretty high with the reversal rates, and particularly in legal, in finance, and in marketing, which I think is an interesting one as well. Because I think a lot of people thought AI is just going to take over all that creative content, that marketing, that PR, all of that kind of advertising. What makes those industries difficult to automate compared to some others? Is it that, again, that human aspect of it all?
22: I think people thought that those industries would be the easiest to automate. And to some extent, they are. You know, when you think about the legal space, there's a lot of documentation that lawyers, paralegals, legal assistants are producing on a daily basis that can somewhat be replicable. And AI can participate in that. But I think in the legal space, they realize how much time it still takes to proofread and ensure that the documentation being provided is actually relevant to the case at hand and makes sense for the context of the case. And I think that's the big takeaway for the marketing and creative piece as well is, yes, AI can build really pretty marketing campaigns, but can it listen to what a client actually wants? Can it embody a brand? Can it be timely for the context that whatever this campaign is trying to address? Mm-hmm. And I think that's where the human element of marketing still comes in, is the contextual pieces. There's a lot that AI can do, and it is really fascinating to work with. But there's also a lot that it misses because it's not eating, sleeping, breathing the space and the people and the context around it.
1: You know, it's interesting. I remember reading about a year ago, someone had taken a Nike ad that was, it was an award-winning ad. It was very simple, very smart. It was a great ad. And they asked AI to replicate it, and it couldn't come up with anything that sounded even remotely human or that would fit the bill. And then as much as they tried to prompt it to do better, it just made it worse and worse. And I guess what this all sort of comes down to, at least for me, and maybe you can tell me if I'm right on this, but it just seems to me that organizations are completely misjudging AI's real world capabilities. Like they just think it's a tool. It's something that's shiny and new and it's going to save money, but they're completely misjudging what it's actually capable of doing.
22: So if it's misjudgment, or we just haven't figured out how to best use it yet. You know, I'm constantly thinking about technology evolutions in the workplace. And I think back to when computers first came into the work environment and everybody thought everybody was going to lose their jobs. Companies were like, computers are going to take over the world.
1: Right.
22: In fact, the labor market grew. With the dawn of Excel, everybody said accountants are going to lose their jobs. Excel is going to replace all the accountants. There are the labor force increase in the number of accountants and finance professionals has increased since the dawn of Excel. I think AI is our next technology evolution where there's this immediate reaction of, oh, goodness, AI is going to take over the world. We're all going to lose our jobs. Really, we just haven't figured out how to best use it yet.
1: Right.
22: I think it's actually going to be net positive for the labor market, and the jobs are going to increase once we understand how to best use AI as a tool in the workplace.
1: Like, it's a new technology, right? It's only about 4 years old, so it's got to work out, I guess, some of the kinks and figure out what it's going to be. And like you said, we'll see how it all plays out over the next little while. Tara, I appreciate the insights on this. Thank you so much for joining me, and it's a really fascinating poll and study that you've got here.
22: Yeah, well, thanks for having me on, Tim, and happy to talk about it. I think it's going to be an ongoing topic for years to come.
1: Well, yeah, AI is not going anywhere, and the conversations around
22: not
1: it will.
22: Not going anywhere.
1: Yeah, they will continue. Tara, again, thanks so much.
22: Thanks for having me, Tim.
1: That is Tara Perry. She is a director with the Robert Half Job Employment Agency, talking about this new poll, new survey that found many employers are going through the costly process of filling the voids left behind by those job cuts that they made because they thought AI was going to be the answer to everything. Some interesting insights and fascinating numbers there to take a look at.
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1: Have you heard of the concept of a tattle phone? So a tattle phone is a fake phone, sometimes with the ability to actually record, that can be used by children to vent or report any minor issues at school instead of frequently interrupting the teachers with whatever the issue is, whatever their tattletale is. And usually they're mostly minor issues. Now, the tattle phone has gained some steam on social media of late. TikTok, there's been a lot of teachers sharing their experiences using the tattle phone. Of course, when you share stuff like that on social media, well, it always tends to create a divide on the issue. But Dr. Todd Cunningham is a school and a clinical psychologist at the University of Toronto, and he joins us to talk about the tattle phone. Todd, welcome to the show.
33: Thanks for having me.
1: So let's talk about this, because it's described as a classroom management tool, and these imitation phones, they offer some benefits, but they also should be used carefully. So maybe tell us a little bit about what are some of the benefits of something like this, what are some of the pitfalls?
33: Well, the first thing we have to understand is tattling is actually a very developmentally appropriate thing, especially for like kindergartens, grade one. Any parent out there knows that their kids at that age are constantly coming up and telling about all the rules that are being broken around them all the time. And the reason kids do this is they're actually learning what is actually socially acceptable. What are the social rules around us? Kindergarten is kind of like the, you know, the boot camp for our society. It's where we learn how to share and take turns and sit together and line up. And when someone's breaking those rules, those little kids are saying, hey, is that actually a rule that I should have been following or not? Let me test it out. So going and talking to their teachers about this, going and talking to parents about this is very appropriate. And what usually happens is then we correct them. So we're saying, hey, you know, Todd, that's not really important. You don't have to bug me about that. Or, oh my goodness, Todd, that's really, thank you for letting me know. And so they get those kind of feedback from the adults about what's appropriate and what's not appropriate to kind of start to share.
1: You know, and looking at some of the reaction on social media to the tattle phone, I mean, there's some people who say that it encourages gossiping. There are some say that it actually helps children because then they learn what are more important issues to deal with, what are smaller issues that they can handle themselves. So where does it fit on that sort of range from the people who are like, we shouldn't be using that to, it actually helps kids?
33: Well, we don't have any research to say it actually helps kids. What we do know, with lots of research that says when kids are talking to adults about, you know, tattling or rule breaking that's going on, and when the teachers provide those feedbacks or parents provide that feedback, that's really helpful. It's also really helpful, especially for teachers and parents, to talk about what is a major issue and kind of a safety related thing that you must report on. Other things that probably, hey, Todd, you can go and figure that out yourself. Why don't you and your friend go and resolve that on your own? So that kind of feedback is really important. My concern about products like the phone and stuff like the tablet phone and all that is it something where we're just pushing kids away so they're not getting that actual really good engagement with an adult about learning these things, and they're just going and talking to a fake phone? And if that fake phone is not recording any of the information so that teachers can listen to it and bring it back, then how are they going to start to address kind of some major themes that might be going on in the room? And how does the child know that their voice is actually being heard? What we don't want is kids to feel like, oh, my voice is not important to the adults around me, the caregivers around me. I'm just always told to talk to this fake thing.
1: Right.
33: You know, if it's recording and they can kind of address those themes that are going on, then that might be good for the child. Or if they hear that's a serious issue that came out because, again, it recorded them, then that would be good because then they can act on that. But again, we just don't want to be pushing kids away saying, hey, just talk to the phone. Because that's going to dismiss what their concerns are.
1: Yeah, and like it doesn't replace that human connection, right? Because we do look for those nonverbal cues as humans. We look for that when we're having a conversation face to face for communication and for learning. And so having the kids rely solely on the phone takes that human connection away.
33: Totally. And kids at this age are totally, like, learning is such a social aspect at this point. You know, we need to be there. They need to know who those trusted figures are. And they're looking to us to know, what is this a rule? Is this something that is important in our society, in our classroom, for me? And I need you to kind of reinforce it with me, reconfirm it with me, or tell me, no, okay, this is something you can look after yourself. So again, that back and forth is so important at this age with these kids. And anytime we're trying to offload this kind of human interaction to technology, I worry about that because we just don't have any evidence at this point that shows that that is effective.
1: Now, I know, like, the tattle phone can certainly help with the teachers. I mean, they're all dealing with very large class sizes. I can imagine in the kindergarten classes, it's large. It's a large group of kids, and you've got these tools. It comes down to about balance, doesn't it? And how teachers manage, you know, both the phone aspect of it and the communication aspect of it.
33: Yeah, and teachers, especially good kindergarten teachers, have been dealing with this, like, forever. You know, this is... Tattling, again, is a naturally developing part of humans. Like, we go through a phase where we're testing these things out. So they've been dealing with this for forever and a day. Yes, classroom, you know, we have larger classrooms. There's more complexity going on in our classrooms. But the being, you know, good classroom teachers need to have a whole set of tools available for them in terms of doing classroom management. Experimenting with something like this could be something they want to do. But again, we don't want to do it at the expense of what is the real learning that's taking place in these classrooms. And part of that real learning that's taking place in kindergarten is, how am I going to be a good person, and how am I going to interact with my fellow students and my fellow teachers during this time to prepare me to have the behavioral skills, the regulation skills, so that I can continue on in education, continue on in the society being a good person. And because that is an essential skill that we are trying to teach kids at that age, I would hate for us to lose that as a focus of what we're trying to do in the classroom.
1: I also find there's a certain irony that we talk about kids spending too much time on their phones and too much screen time, but we're telling kids to use a phone to express how they're feeling about something, or to tattletale or yeah, talk that way. Does this in any way create some kind of subconscious dependency on a phone for children? I mean, they're very impressionable at that age.
33: Oh, they're very impressionable at that age. Anytime we tell them to do something, you know, they start to do it. I know that I had to go and get a watch because I was watching my 5-year-old start to taking a block out of her pocket and looking at it. And I go, what are you doing? She goes, I'm looking at what time it is. And I realized, when I look at the time, I always looked at my phone for the longest time. So I was like, oh, shoot, what am I teaching my child? That the phone is everything that's happening in the world? So, yeah, definitely they are impressionable, and we need to look out for these things. So, again, I worry about, this sounds like a nice, easy fix. It's cool to kind of talk about the tattle phone and reporting our information to it. But again, I don't want these things to be at the cost of kind of what we know, which is good education, which is good teachers in the classroom, really working with their students. And again, teachers are amazing individuals. The knowledge that they have, the skills that they have, and they're dealing with a lot these days, so I also respect that as well.
1: For sure. Admittedly, reading about the tattle phones today, it was the first time I'd ever heard about it. Is this a widespread thing? Is this being used in a lot of classrooms, or is this just certain teachers trying this out and finding some measure of success with it?
33: I've talked to a lot of teachers since this started hitting the phone. None of them have heard about this or doing this. I think this is kind of a bit of a social media buzz going on right now. But right, again, I have no evidence to be able to support that. That was just my group of friends who are all teachers that say, have you heard of this? What do you think about this? Have you heard anybody? Nothing in my sphere that I've heard, and no research I've seen to support it.
1: Sometimes social media just drives the conversation in ways we don't expect it. If there are any teachers out there using it, I'd love to hear from you, so let me know. Todd, thanks for the insights here today. Appreciate it.
33: You're very welcome. Have a great day.
1: You too. That is Dr. Todd Cunningham. He is a school and clinical psychologist at the University of Toronto, talking about these tattle phones. And again, some teachers in recent months have been sharing their experiences using these tattle phones because they have a lot of kids in their classrooms. They're overwhelmed by kids who complain about very minor things, whether it's minor in the minds of the child or not. There is this TikTok user specifically who introduced the tattle phone to her kindergarten class, and it's gotten a lot of traction. It's gotten a lot of discussion, a lot of debate about this issue. I'd love to know if there are teachers out there who have heard of this, who are using it. If so, you know, send me a text, 403-974-8255. It seems like it's, again, as you heard Dr. Cunningham say there, it might be driven more by a social media phenomenon than an actual phenomenon in the classroom. But hey, you never know what works and what doesn't.
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34: From the National Newsroom of the Canadian Press, I'm Dom Mitchell. Over to the Middle East, Pakistan says the United States and Iran have reached an agreement to end the war and reopen the Strait of Hormuz, offering relief to the global economy more than 3 months since the war began. Although full details of the deal are not immediately available, there are reports the accord also covers actions in Lebanon. It comes as President Donald Trump urged no further attacks after the Israeli military said it launched strikes on Hezbollah targets in Beirut's southern suburbs, killing three people. Iran had threatened a military response, and its lead negotiator said on social media that the Israeli attacks suggest a lack of will and ability by the U.S. to fulfill its commitments to a deal. The signing of the agreement is expected Friday in Switzerland. It's not clear how quickly the Strait of Hormuz will reopen to all traffic. Elsewhere, ahead of the G7 summit in France this week, Prime Minister Mark Carney wrapped up an Irish pilgrimage today, visiting his family's ancestral home on the west coast of Ireland in County Mayo. Speaking to reporters, he explained why he visited.
35: Further strengthening the relationship between Canada and Ireland. There are many levels, from cultural to economic.
0: as well as our relations with the European Union.
34: After a meeting with Ireland's head of government, Micheál Martin, yesterday, Canada and Ireland came to an agreement to work together on artificial intelligence, food security, pharmaceuticals, and biotechnology. Days after a deadly crash, a rural Ontario community is still dealing with grief from the tragedy, while the province's police force says it's preparing a new road safety blitz.
2: The Perth County Detachment of the Ontario Provincial Police will kick off a new public awareness campaign next week, highlighting the dangers present at intersections. It says from 2021 to 2025, almost 5,000 motor vehicle collisions were recorded, and about a quarter of those collisions were intersection-related. Now, the effort happens to follow a deadly two-vehicle collision Friday evening at the intersection of 4th Line and Wellington Road 12 in Mapleton Township, northwest of Kitchener. Investigators say five children were killed and an infant was among the six people injured after a van carrying 10 people collided with a sport utility vehicle and its sole occupant. Rob Westgate, The Canadian Press.
34: The body of a Toronto police constable arrived at a funeral home today in a suburban community in the northern part of Greater Toronto. 43-year-old Mark Pinizzotto was shot dead in the line of duty last week at an apartment building while part of a team investigating multiple shootings, including one at the U.S. consulate in March. A 19-year-old who was hit in an exchange of gunfire is charged with first-degree murder. And finally, 12 people are dead after a plane crashed on a skydiving outing in Missouri this morning. Bates County Sheriff Chad Anderson told reporters they're still in the early stages of the investigation and have not discovered anything that would indicate what, if anything, went wrong with the aircraft.
3: The plane took off, and then at that point, it went down. We're not sure exactly anything beyond that.
34: The single-engine aircraft crashed while departing from Butler Memorial Airport, about 100 kilometers south of Kansas City. The NTSB and the FAA are leading the investigation into the cause. This is the Canadian Press. In sports and Major League Baseball, Ben Rice hit a two-run home run in the top of the ninth inning before Jose Caballero added a three-run bomb, powering the New York Yankees to an 8-3 win over the Toronto Blue Jays. The American League leaders improved to 17-6 when facing a left-handed starting pitcher this season after Patrick Corbin got the call for Toronto. The Jays opened a three-game series against the Boston Red Sox in Boston on Tuesday. Germany got a pair of goals from forward Kai Havertz in their opening match victory of the 2026 FIFA World Cup. They pounded debutants Curaçao 7-1 in Houston. The Germans had 26 shots and 11 on target, while Curaçao had a total of 6 shots with just 2 on target. On the field right now, the Netherlands and Japan in Dallas. Later, the Ivory Coast and Ecuador square off in Philadelphia. Then the Swedes versus Tunisia in Guadeloupe, Mexico, closing out today's action. And the Carolina Hurricanes will seek to claim their second Stanley Cup title on the road, playing in Game 6 of their best of 7 with the Vegas Golden Knights. From the Canadian Press, I'm Don Mitchell.
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20: Gary Poirier, a 19-year-old apprentice ironworker, went to work in Vancouver on June 17, 1958. He'd been hired to help build the Second Narrows Bridge, and he was delighted to be at a good-paying job that gave him the training he hoped to use in his future career. As he stood on the bridge, he watched the cranes moving pieces and noted that the wind was especially gusty today. The gray machines wobbled a bit, but that was nothing out of the ordinary. He was wearing a life jacket, which was a bit snug, and he received some gentle ribbing about wearing it from his veteran co-workers, but it was something that made him feel safe. As he looked out into the harbor, he heard a loud snap, and then everything around him shook. Where there was once a solid bridge beneath his feet, now there was nothing but air. Poirier was falling 30 meters to the water's surface, and when he reached it, he dove 5 meters under it before he was swept away by the current. The life jacket he was wearing was torn from his body by the force of the fall, but luckily, he grabbed onto a nearby piece of lumber, and through sheer luck, he drifted to a boat and was pulled from the water into a local doctor's private boat. Poirier was lucky. He made it home that night. 18 others didn't. I'm Craig Baird. This is Canadian History X, and today, I'm sharing the tragic story of the Second Narrows Bridge collapse. The history of the Second Narrows Bridge begins almost a century earlier with Sir George Henry Richards. He served with the Royal British Navy throughout the world, including the First Opium War in China. By 1857, he had spent 22 years in the Navy. And when the British began surveying the area around present-day Vancouver, they tapped Sir George for the job. He was given two ships, and he set sail to serve as the British Commissioner of the San Juan Islands Boundary Commission. When he reached the area that would become the city of Vancouver, he named the surrounding landscape as part of the survey. The Sunshine Coast, that was him. False Creek, that was his too. And when he came to two narrow passages in Burrard Inlet, he dug deep and creatively came up with an appropriate and meaningful name for what he saw. He came up with, are you ready? First passage, second passage. I know, truly groundbreaking. Anyways, the name stuck, and half a century later, the area that became the city of Vancouver, which was developing quickly, was becoming a major port on the west coast of North America. Around this same time, John Lawson, John Sinclair, William Thomas, and Robert McPherson established a ferry service across the Narrows. Unfortunately, it wasn't profitable, and the business was purchased by the city of West Vancouver, and over time, they upgraded to larger vessels that could carry 120 passengers. The ferry service filled a need, but the city of Vancouver was growing faster than they could accommodate. The ferry service couldn't handle the increased number of

Free. A plebiscite was held, and it passed with 70% in support of a bridge. The federal government then granted their approval with two requirements. The bridge construction had to use Vancouver labor and materials. It was hoped this would alleviate some of the unemployment in the area at the time. The second stipulation was that no person of Asian descent was to be employed in any part of the construction process. This blatantly racist rule was based on bigotry, where many residents believed Chinese and Japanese Canadians were stealing jobs. For more on that, listen to my episode from 2023 about the anti-Asiatic riot of 1907 that left Vancouver's Chinatown in ruins. But back to the bridge. Construction began on March 31, 1937, and the bridge opened on November 14, 1938. Originally called the First Narrows Bridge, today it is better known as the Lions Gate Bridge. Vancouver residents could now easily drive over the Narrows using the bridge. But within 20 years, the rise of the automobile meant the need for a new bridge. Enter the star of today's story, the Second Narrows Bridge. In the early 1950s, British Columbia and much of Canada agreed to build the Trans-Canada Highway, connecting the country from the Atlantic to the Pacific. I just finished writing my first history book about the history of the Trans-Canada Highway, and if you'll indulge in a bit of shameless self-promotion, you'll find it in bookstores in late 2025. British Columbia's commitment to the highway had to meet federal specifications. The feds agreed to pay half of the $20 million cost for the bridge construction, which officially began on July 12, 1956. Minister of Health and Welfare Eric Martin tripped a lever to start the official concrete pour at the site. And as the concrete poured out, everyone cheered, and several members of the construction crews watched the ceremony. They could have never known that some of them would never get to see the bridge completed. From the very beginning, death lurked around the Second Narrows Bridge. In May 1956, 2 months before construction officially started, Alexandy Hawkes was killed when he was electrocuted while doing some preliminary work at the site. Just over 8 months later, in February 1957, Alexander Robertson was killed when a piece of lumber fell off the bridge and struck him in the head. 2 months later, on April 16, 1957, Sid Bellevue was working on a tugboat nearby as drilling work was done. Everything was going fine until the tugboat was suddenly hit broadside by a tide rip and flipped over before anyone had a chance to react. Bellevue drowned in the Narrows while another worker, Eugene Jackson, barely escaped. Even the skies weren't safe from the darkness. On July 1, 1957, a light plane piloted by Joseph Damore crashed near the site. The bridge wasn't the cause of the crash, but it seemed to draw death towards it. On August 30, 1957, a car carrying four longshore workers drove out onto the bridge, jumped a barrier, and plunged 10 meters into the shallows. Three men died on impact. A fourth man was pulled alive from the water by construction workers, who jumped in to free him. But the bridge wasn't done taking lives. On December 6, 1957, Albert Burchell, a steelworker, fell 30 meters while working on the bridge and was killed on impact. His death led to an inquest and calls for safety nets to be installed. Workmen's Compensation Board Inspector Walter Miller stated that safety nets were not practical, nor were safety lines. The jury in the inquest deemed Burchell's death accidental. And as the clocks turned to 1958, work continued, and it seemed the specter of death had finally lifted. For 6 weeks in April and May, no work was done on the bridge as a shipment of steel was delayed. Once it arrived, everything got back on schedule. The bridge was expected to open by the end of 1958 if all went according to plan. But the deadliest day of the Second Narrows Bridge was fast approaching. Tuesday, June 17th, 1958, was a beautiful spring day. The weather was clear and warm with a slight wind coming off the Georgia Strait that was expected to increase by the afternoon. Bridge workers arrived early in the morning. On the beaches near the bridge, people waded into the water and children played in the sand. Out on the ocean, great freighters sailed into Vancouver Harbor with goods that would be shipped across the continent, while fishing boats, both large and small, went out to sea to get that day's catch. By the afternoon, the wind was gusting, but the day remained beautiful. Meanwhile,
dozens of workers watched a crane connect two cords of

0: the unfinished bridge arch together. They could see the crane operator struggling to keep everything steady in the wind. And then suddenly, at 3:40 p.m., the sound of a loud snap filled the air. Then the earth rumbled. For about 50 men, the ground they stood on gave way and they plummeted 64 meters or about 20 stories high into the water. Steel and concrete followed. As soon as they heard the snapping, several others ran and jumped to more solid sections of the bridge just in time. It saved their lives. Those that survived the falling into the water were quickly swept away by the current, while others were trapped in the wreckage and drowned. The few that survived unswept by the current sank under the waves, weighted down by their heavy tool belts. The ones unable to remove the belts in time eventually floated down the river, lifelessly, to join other unfortunate souls.
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1: Taking a deep dive into our country's beautiful, dark, and sometimes totally bizarre past. 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
0: Ben Hallman was driving nearby when he heard the loud sound of a metal grinding on metal. He looked over to the bridge construction site and saw the Second Narrows Bridge center section fall into the water, followed quickly by a second bridge section. The crane tottered high in the air as the crane operator hung on for dear life. Jack Drinkle, a toll operator on the North Shore, saw the bridge fall in front of him. Edward Herring was hauling gravel when he heard a crack of steel and assumed somebody was using dynamite. He looked over and he saw 12 men leaping from the collapsing bridge as it vanished into a cloud of smoke. On the bridge, steelworker Bill Stroud heard a loud noise and felt the surface below him move. He knew immediately what was going on, and in the seconds he had to react, he looked for something to jump to, but before he could, he was in the water. He said, "I hung on to the rigging floating in the water. There were about five of us. There was so much rigging it held up the boat that finally pulled me out." Edward Leach, who was at his mother's house on the south side of Burrard Inlet, said, "The new Second Narrows Bridge collapsed in a great splash of water and a roar as loud as thunder. There came a frightening roar. It sounded like a continuous peal of thunder. It lasted at least 15 seconds. I ran out on the front veranda and saw the fifth section of the bridge nearest our shore falling into the water, its temporary wooden supports crumbling underneath. The crane, which had been sitting near the end of the section, also tumbled." Dennis Gladstone was angry as he drove away from the bridge. He'd just been let go by the bridge construction company, and he was on his way to the Unemployment Insurance Commission to collect $30 he said the company owed him. 10 minutes after he left, he watched the entire thing fall into the water. As soon as the Great Bridge fell into the water like a wounded beast, a flotilla of ships sailed directly towards the crash site. The sounds of dying and injured men could be heard on both sides of the river as the tugs, rowboats, RCMP patrol boats, and more hurried across the water. In the sky, helicopters hovered as the pilots radioed down to guide watercrafts to those needing help. Jim English, a steelworker, made it to shore, his face covered in blood. His right arm hung useless and limp at his side. No ambulance had arrived at the scene, so he turned and began to walk to the hospital. Nearby, people administered first aid to the injured and unconscious men laying on the ground. About 14 professional and amateur skin divers rushed to the collapse site. Amid the swirling wreckage, they dove into the waters and used welding torches to extricate any bodies trapped underneath. One skin diver, Jock McLean, said, "We recovered two bodies from 30 feet of water under the wreckage. The tide was holding them against the steelwork." Each of these divers were tethered to boats to prevent them from being swept away in the current. 2 kilometers downriver, 6 bodies were picked up by 2 tugboats from the L&K Lumber Company. Another tugboat nearby picked up the bodies of 5 others. The number of victims rose by the second. But some were lucky. As seen when Bert Carson used his speedboat to pull 6 alive men from the water and took them to shore to get medical help, he said, "There were no screams. Everybody seemed to be in a state of shock when I got there. Everybody who could help when I picked them up did so, and men on shore kept directing me to where more bodies appeared." It seemed with each passing minute, the disaster continued to claim lives. Ernest Duggan saw the bridge collapse and knew his son Kevin was on it. He raced to the scene and asked dozens of people if they had seen him. No one had. A few minutes later, he found him. It wasn't a happy reunion as he watched Kevin floating in the water, claimed by the Second Narrows disaster. But in the chaos, heroes were born. John Wolfe was a painter foreman who was on a part of the bridge that was still standing when he saw a man struggling in the water. He grabbed a 30-meter-long rope hanging nearby and slid down even as it tore the palms of his hands to shreds. Unable to stand the pain, he let go and fell the final 5 meters into the water surface, where he grabbed the struggling man and swam with him to shore, saving his life. Once rescued, those injured were taken to the hospital while crews stayed behind to begin the difficult task of recovering bodies from the twisted metal. And by the end of the day, 18 were presumed dead, but only 15 bodies were recovered. It was the second deadliest bridge disaster in British Columbia's history. If you're wondering, the deadliest was the 1896 Point Elise Bridge collapse that killed 55 people in a streetcar. But the Second Narrows Bridge was not done claiming lives. 1 week after the disaster, Keith Mott was assisting another diver in cutting a piece of steel when he was swept down the river. A barge threw a ring to him, but he was unable to grab it before he disappeared underwater. he was never seen again. And on October 23, 1958, he was officially presumed dead. On June 25, 1958, a coroner's jury ruled that 15 of the 18 men killed in the bridge collapse died because of injuries or drowning, but claimed the bridge was not overloaded. Just over a week later, on July 9th, Chief Justice Sherwood Lett of the British Columbia Supreme Court opened a Royal Commission investigation. The same day the Royal Commission began hearing testimonies, a fund for the widows and children of the men lost in the disaster reached $35,000. That's nearly $400,000 today. On July 24th, Chief Justice Lett adjourned the Royal Commission until September 30th so that the bridge engineers from the United States and Britain could assess and assist in the investigation. 1 week later, work began on dismantling the two collapsed sections of the bridge so they could be examined. When the Royal Commission reconvened, an independent engineer named A.B. Sanderson shared that four steel girders that were laid across piling to support the span on temporary bridge legs had failed. This caused the first span to collapse, and then a chain reaction brought down the second span. Alexander Renikoff, a professor of engineering at the University of British Columbia, testified that the vertical center supports did not have the necessary buckling strength. It was of the opinion of Renikoff that since the company had used similarly designed supports on other bridges they had built without incident, they believed there would not be a problem this time. He said, "The successful outcome of those erections might have been construed as the vindication of the method of design." He added he was surprised construction had reached so far before the bridge collapsed. 6 months after the disaster, work began once again to complete the Second Narrows Bridge. It seemed that finally, the bridge had quenched its bloodthirst. The final bit of work put down 6,000 tons of reinforced concrete and blacktop over the roadway bridge. The concrete was poured on the bridge span using a self-propelled cart on a one-way track. Upon completion, 16,000 tons of steel, equal to 20% of British Columbia's annual consumption of steel, was used. The framework used an estimated 23,000 square meters of wood. And when the north and south ends of the bridge were joined together, the measurements had been so exact that the two pieces were within 30 millimeters of each other. On August 25, 1960, the $23 million bridge was opened to the public in a somber ceremony. On hand was Premier W.A.C. Bennett, various government officials, engineers, and civic dignitaries. William Wright, who was injured in the collapse, cut a blue ribbon to signify the bridge was open, and then Premier Bennett drove over it to officially open it. He told the gathered crowd of 1,000 people, "This is a happy day for us all." But it wasn't a true statement. There were many people who were not happy at all. One of them was Mrs. John A. Wright, no relation to William Wright. She stood in the summer sun as a band played "Nearer My God to Thee." She then unveiled a plaque listing the names of all the men who had been killed in construction of the bridge. As tears stained her face, she honored the men lost, including the last name on the plaque, her husband. And despite how difficult it was being at the site, she said she had to be there, and added, "I thought it over, then I decided I would, for the men and for no other reason." For years, the Second Narrow Bridge carried an unofficial moniker, Death Span. On June 17, 1994, the bridge was renamed the Iron Workers Memorial Second Narrows Crossing to honor the men who died during its construction. In 1972, Stompin' Tom Connors wrote a musical tribute to the workers who died called "The Bridge Came Tumblin' Down." It appeared on his album, My Stompin' Grounds, and various other compilations. Jimmy Dean wrote Steel Men, a ballad, to honor the men, while Gary Getty's 2007 book of poetry, False Work, is based on the collapse of the bridge. So the next time you're in Vancouver and you're one of the 120,000 drivers going across the 1.2 kilometer long bridge in a day, remember the men who died to build it and help complete the Trans-Canada Highway.
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0: Along the river, a large group of people gather. Swans swim in the sparkling water of the tree-lined river. A buzz moves through the crowd as they wait in eager anticipation. Then they hear it.

0: The doors open and the crowd enters a new world of wonder. Each person takes their seat, and as they wait, they can almost hear the echoes of voices from the past. Each of those voices brought to life the words of Shakespeare, George Bernard Shaw, and even Harvey Fierstein. But it is so much more than just a performing space. It is a place for working creatives, from the stage design, the costumes, the other lesser known actors. It's a place where the veil is thin between what's real and what's imagined. The audience doesn't know what they'll get, but they know it's something special. And I've been traveling from around the world for over 70 years, as we will be. I'm Craig Baird, this is Canadian History X, and today we're treading the boards at the Stratford Festival. Back in 1828, a small community began to spring up in southern Ontario. As more settlers arrived, this growing center needed a proper name. Thomas Mercer Jones was an administrator in Upper Canada, and he took inspiration from his English roots and called the community Stratford, in honor of Stratford-upon-Avon, the birthplace and burial spot of William Shakespeare. From the very beginning, Shakespeare was a part of Stratford. By 1858, the community had enough of a population to incorporate into a village. And as the Grand Trunk and Buffalo Lake Huron Railways came through in 1856, the future was looking bright. In 1859, Stratford became a town, attracting many new visitors and residents, including a 17-year-old telegraph operator named Thomas Edison, who lived there briefly in 1864. The Grand Trunk Railway eventually became the city's largest employer thanks to a railway repair yard that opened in 1908. At one point, 40% of the working population was employed by the company. As the 1920s dawned, the community had become a furniture manufacturing center, with nearly 15% of all the furniture made in Canada coming out of Stratford. But things can change quickly, and after two world wars and the Great Depression, Stratford wasn't the same. The Second World War had accelerated technological development, and the end of the railway's dominance gave way to the automobile. In 1951, the Canadian National Railways announced they were phasing out the locomotive shops in Stratford, with an eventual closing date of 1958. The furniture industry, once a vibrant part of the community, had not recovered from the decline that began during the Great Depression. If Stratford wanted to stay a thriving center in southern Ontario, it needed to evolve. And that's when a young man came up with an idea inspired by the city's name, and it would change everything. In the early 1930s, Tom Patterson was a young student in Stratford. He had an idea that his hometown should follow the lead of the original Stratford and create a festival centered on the plays of William Shakespeare. He brought up the idea to his friends in Shakespearean gardens next to the school, but it went nowhere. He was a kid after all. But it was an excellent idea, lightning in a bottle as they say, but the time just wasn't right. Patterson had to be patient. He carried his idea through the Second World War. He carried it with him while attending Trinity College and when he began writing for the magazine Civic Administration. He bided his time until he attended a conference in late 1951. By that year, Stratford City Council and Chamber of Commerce were both looking for new ways to revitalize the town. And for inspiration, Mayor David Simpson attended a waterworks conference in Winnipeg in 1951. There, a man with a million-dollar idea ran into him. It was like peanut butter meeting jam. The two men talked, and Patterson brought up the Shakespearean festival idea he had held close for two decades. And Simpson absolutely loved it, and encouraged Patterson to bring it to Stratford City Council in January 1952. His proposal was to go to New York City and try to encourage Sir Laurence Olivier to join his efforts in bringing the Bard to southern Ontario. And this was no easy task. There was no bigger Shakespearean actor in the world to approach with the festival idea. Stratford City Council loved his proposal and gave Patterson $125 for his journey. Meanwhile, a reporter covering the council meeting also loved the idea, and on January 22, 1952, the Stratford Beacon Herald ran the headline, "Council Told of Idea to Make Stratford World-Famous Shakespearean Center." Unfortunately, in New York, Patterson had no luck in meeting Sir Laurence Olivier, but he met with the Carnegie and Rockefeller Foundations. They didn't give him money, but they told him he had an excellent idea, and that was enough to give Patterson the confidence to pursue his dream. With news of a Stratford Shakespearean festival now spreading across the country, The city council abandoned all other ideas on the table. They were fully committed to Patterson, who at the same time met with CBC producer Mavor Moore. Mavor spoke to his mother Dora, who was the director of the New Play Society. She loved the idea of a Shakespearean festival, and Patterson received the first firm commitment from someone in the industry. She told him to contact Tyrone Guthrie, a close friend of hers who happened to be one of the leading Shakespearean directors in the English-speaking world at the time. Patterson called Guthrie at his home in Ireland. When Guthrie picked up and heard Patterson say he was calling from Toronto, he hung up, thinking it was a prank call. Patterson called again. This time, Guthrie gave him a chance and said, "I'm certainly interested, especially if it offers a fresh advance in producing Shakespeare. How about money?" Patterson could only offer $500. Then Guthrie accepted the offer, and the small festival now had a big name associated with it. For the next few weeks, they exchanged letters and planned everything out. In July 1952, Guthrie arrived in Stratford, expecting, in his words, to find a committee made up of elderly ladies with businessmen, but was surprised to find everyone was younger than he was. Patterson and the committee told him that they knew nothing about theater, nor its operations, and had no facility to produce the festival. This meant very little restraints to Guthrie's artistic vision, which made it impossible to pass on. He had spent 20 years producing large and extravagant Shakespeare productions for radio at Cambridge and the Westminster Theatre. The chance to create a festival from the ground up through a grassroots movement was a challenge he had to take. Guthrie had been pushing the idea of producing Shakespeare's plays on the same type of stage Shakespeare would have used. Now he had the chance because the committee had also given him a free hand to design the theater. While aspects of the festival could be amateur, Guthrie insisted that everyone involved in the production be experienced. Guthrie used his connections in England to bring in some of the best production staff and designers in the world of theater to the small town of Stratford. And with the theater staff in place, it was now time to bring in an actor to give the first production real legitimacy. Enter stage left, Obi-Wan Kenobi. When people think of Alec Guinness, they think of probably two things. His Oscar-winning role as Colonel Nicholson on the bridge on the River Kwai from 1957, and his Oscar-nominated role as Obi-Wan Kenobi in Star Wars from 1977. But for years, he had been famous in theater circles as one of England's best actors alongside Laurence Olivier, with whom he occasionally acted. Because of his theater work, he became close friends with Tyrone Guthrie, who called in 1952 to ask a favor. He wanted Guinness to act in a small production in a small town in Ontario. He had received several offers to act in Shakespearean productions that theater season, including one from the Royal Shakespeare Society in England, but like Guthrie, the grassroots feel of the Stratford venture appealed to Guinness, and he accepted the offer, and even turned down a contract in an unnamed movie. When word got out that Guinness had turned down a movie to act at Stratford, a New York ticket broker bought up all the seats for an entire week of shows. Joining Guinness on stage would be Irene Wirth, a British actress who worked with Guthrie on several Shakespeare productions. The stars may have been British, but 74 of the 80 cast members were Canadian. Guthrie chose two productions for the inaugural season of the festival, the historical drama Richard III and the comedic All's Well That Ends Well. Choosing that play was controversial. The Stratford Beacon Herald called the title character unwholesome, who was a, quote, physically repulsive hypocrite, liar, and murderer without one redeeming feature. The newspaper was especially angry and was chosen in 1953, the same year of Queen Elizabeth II's coronation, and called the decision a hideous blot on royalty. But as Shakespeare said, all the world's a stage, and all the men and women merely players. And the show must go on regardless of what newspapers had to say. So, it was time to build a venue.
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0: In November 1952, the board of directors for the Stratford Festival Foundation were elected, with Tom Patterson in the role of general manager. His main task was to raise money to build the stage and buy the tent that the actors would perform under. For the next few months, Patterson worked hard as some worried the entire festival would be cancelled due to a lack of funds. Thanks to donations from large companies in the area and from Stratford residents, the money was raised in time. And with that, a tent made in Chicago was ordered and the local contractors built the stage. The tent wouldn't arrive until the end of June, only 2 weeks before the first performance. As a result, the first rehearsals were held in a shed on Stratford's fairgrounds. The shed was small, with a hot tin roof, and was home to dozens of sparrows. On June 26, 1953, Skip Manley and 30 of his workers arrived to raise the tent over the two 25-meter poles made of Douglas pine. The canvas was 45 meters in diameter and rose 19 meters from stage to peak while weighing 3 tons and was tied down with 16 kilometers of rope and 3 kilometers of cable. The amphitheater was dug 7 meters into the ground and could seat 1,500 people. Guthrie chose a thrust stage built for the festival, which is not like a normal stage, where audiences sit in front like they would at a movie. Instead, a thrust stage is surrounded on three sides by the audience, allowing actors to be more intimate and interactive in their performance. It consisted of a protruding platform, a balcony, trapdoors, 9 acting levels, and 8 entrances. This meant no audience member would be more than 19 meters from the stage. The Stratford Festival opening was becoming news across Canada. Stratford hotel owner Wes Litt had reservations from across North America and as far away as England. As opening night approached, 75,000 in advance ticket sales were sold and Stratford was ready for showtime. The influx of people meant Stratford Festival organizers had to arrange homes and offer rooms to visitors. Canadian National Railway also offered to produce a special sleeper car service on its passenger trains for groups of 30 or more. The Knox Presbyterian Church and YMCA offered to prepare and serve meals, while the Canadian National Telegraph made sure it had staff around the clock in case critics needed to wire stories to newspapers across eastern North America. The Girl Guides were even enlisted to direct traffic into parking lots. July 13, 1953 was opening night. In the audience were 1,500 people, including 85 theater critics from across Canada and the United States. God Save the Queen was played, and then Alec Guinness as Richard III opened his mouth and said, "Now is the winter of our discontent, made glorious summer by this son of York." The first play was an absolute triumph. The curtain calls continued for 5 minutes until Guinness came out and expressed his thanks to the crowd and to the British and Canadian actors who he had shared the stage with on that special night. 10,000 people had attended nightly performances by the end of the week. The hope was to have at least 60% of the seats filled each night. Instead, they were at 98% capacity each performance. And it wasn't just Stratford that benefited. Kitchener, 50 kilometers away, and London, 62 kilometers away, both saw an increase in hotel occupancy. It had been a massive success and so well received that the season was extended from 5 to 6 weeks. Alec Guinness adored his time in Stratford and told the Beacon Herald, "I think Canadians are the most kind and generous people I have ever encountered." The first season, the original budget had been $150,000, and that was exceeded by $60,000. So although the festival ended up with a $4,000 deficit, it was seen as a massive success. And whether anyone knew it or not, Stratford and the theater scene in Canada would never be the same again. In the first 4 seasons of the festival, 400,000 visitors saw 260 performances. The 1954 festival season was one of the most successful. That year it ran for 9 weeks and included not only Shakespeare's Measure for Measure and The Taming of the Shrew, but also Sophocles' play, Oedipus Rex. Among the actors on stage that season were Douglas Campbell, Timothy Finley, Don Herron, Douglas Rain, and William Hutt. The next year, the festival debuted jazz and pop concerts, solo performances, and opera. By 1956, the festival saw the departure of Tyrone Guthrie, who moved on to new challenges. He was replaced by Michael Langham, who remained the artistic director of the festival until 1967. The festival was a growing part of Stratford's identity, and the decision was made to build a permanent structure. The new theater was designed by Robert Fairfield, who wanted to keep the atmosphere of the original tent theater and built a structure that looked like a giant tent. The new theater would be 61 meters in diameter and rise to 21 meters above the stage. Through the addition of a balcony, seating was increased to 2,200 people. The Festival Theatre, as it would be known, was constructed by 150 workers from Gaffney Construction, a local Stratford company, and finished just in time for a dedication on June 30th, 1957. And what happened to the original tent, you ask? It was cut into small pieces, and those small pieces were glued to tickets and given to Stratford Festival supporters as mementos. Under the new building that first season, the festival's production included Hamlet, Twelfth Night, and the satirical plays My Fair Lady and The Turn of the Screw. From this point on, the Stratford Festival would continue to expand and become the defining theater festival in Canada. In 2002, there were 4 venues. In 2022, the festival opened its latest venue, a 60-seat theater called the Tom Patterson Theater, honoring the man with the million-dollar idea. Patterson had worked with the festival in various capacities until 1967, when he founded the touring company Canadian Players with actor Douglas Campbell. He was awarded the Order of Canada and the Order of Ontario, and an island in the Avon River was named for him. Sadly, he never saw this new theater as he died in 2005. The list of celebrated performers who have walked the stage at Stratford is immense. I could spend the next 5 minutes just listing them, but that's not fun. One person who frequented the Stratford stage from its very beginning under canvas all the way to the Festival Theatre and beyond was future Oscar winner and the greatest actor to ever portray a Klingon, Christopher Plummer. Who was his understudy, you ask? Some guy named William Shatner. Just some other performers who went on to have legendary careers include Jackie Burroughs, who played Aunt Hetty on Roe, Dav, and Lee, along with Anne of Green Gables alumni Jonathan Crombie and Megan Follows. Then there was Canadians' favorite Mountie on Due South, Paul Gross, Bonanza's Ben Cartwright, Lauren Green, and Janet Wright, who later played Emma Leroy on Corner Gas. Eric McCormick from Will and Grace projected the Bard's words, as did two-time Oscar winner Dame Maggie Smith. The man who couldn't get enough cowbell, Christopher Walken, appeared on stage in 1968, long before he became famous. And so did the King of Kensington, Al Waxman. And the impact of the festival has been immense. In 1951, 2 years before the festival began, Stratford had 18 restaurants, one motel, and seven hotels. Within 50 years, the community had 78 restaurants, 11 motels, and six hotels. Today, those who have never even been to Stratford know about the festival. It has become one of the most prestigious Shakespearean festivals in the world, and it's not only a shining gem in the Ontario creative field, but in Canada. The festival is a place where creative fields merge. In 2018, the federal government designated the Stratford Festival as a National Historic Event, and there's even a Heritage Minute about the festival.
11: Now is the winter of our discontent. May it glorious summer rise.
12: Alec, dear, since this is one of his most famous speeches, I think it is incumbent upon
16: us. It's the 805 for Toronto.
18: Chamber of Commerce guy said to me, Patterson, Stratford has always been a railroad town. And I said, yeah, but I'm planning to change that.
12: Well, we'll have to hold the curtain until 8:10.
19: My conscience hath 1,000 several tongues, and every tongue brings in a several tale, and every tale condemns me for a villain. Perjury in the highest degree, foul murder in the direst degree.
20: When Tom Patterson brought Richard III to a leaky tent in Stratford, Ontario, they started a love affair with festivals that still goes on. The Montreal Jazz, the Toronto International Film Festival, the Yorkton, the Shaw, the innumerable faces of Festival Canada.
0: And to think, it all began in a leaky tent with the words, "Now is the winter of our discontent, made glorious summer by this son of York." 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Until next time, I'm Craig Baird, and this is Canadian History X.
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26: From the national newsroom of the Canadian Press, I'm Don Mitchell. U.S. President Donald Trump claims a deal is now in place between the U.S. and Iran to end their war and remove a blockade in the Strait of Hormuz. The president made the announcement on social media just before a UFC fight tonight and on the White House South Lawn. ABC News White House correspondent Karen Travers is in Geneva, Switzerland, and she's set to cover a summit that will see the two nations sign an agreement.
27: President Trump in a social media post says a deal between the U.S. and Iran is now, quote, complete. He says the U.S. Navy blockade of Iranian ports will now be lifted and claims he's authorizing the, quote, toll-free opening of the Strait of Hormuz, the waterway that's been blocked by Iran for months. There's no mention in the president's post about what was agreed to in terms of Iran's highly enriched uranium. This memo of understanding was aimed at reopening the strait to shipping traffic and then starting a period of further negotiations on Iran's nuclear program, an issue that has complicated recent talks between the U.S. in Iran. Karen Travers, ABC News, Geneva, Switzerland.
26: Earlier, Iran threatened a military response to Israeli strikes on Hezbollah targets in Beirut today, which had the potential to complicate efforts to finalize the deal to end the war. Ahead of a G7 summit in southeastern France this week, Prime Minister Mark Carney weighed in on the potential for peace in the Middle East at a stop in Ireland today. The PM says Canada will offer its services for any actions that could sustain a lasting peace.
28: The moral choice is to do everything we can to establish a ceasefire and build that into a durable ceasefire and ultimately peace in the region, including Lebanon. Canada will do whatever we can in order to support that.
26: Meanwhile, the Prime Minister continued his Irish pilgrimage, visiting his family's ancestral village on the Emerald Isle. Carney was greeted by hanging Canadian flags outside of businesses, while groups of people waved smaller Canadian flags and held up signs on the side of the road.
29: This is a welcome for Canada. I mean, those are Canadian flags. That's and it's the ties of many Irish people to Canada. It's what Canada represents for many people around the world, force for good.
26: Carney's grandfather, Robert Carney, and grandmother Nora Moran were both from the town of Ahagower in County Mayo and immigrated to Canada in the early 1920s. And finally, a plane carrying a pilot and 11 passengers planning to spend a sunny afternoon skydiving crashed in Missouri. It killed all on board. The Missouri State Highway Patrol said in a statement the fiery crash occurred near an airport in the small town of Butler, roughly 100 kilometers south of Kansas City. Bates County Sheriff Chad Anderson told reporters they're still in the early stages of the investigation and are focused on supporting the families of the victims during the first hours.
30: There's nothing we really can say to make it better.
6: We just pray for them and their loved ones and their friends and their family.
26: Teams from the National Transportation Safety Board and Federal Aviation Administration have been dispatched to the crash for an investigation. This is the Canadian Press. In sports, Bud Cauley of the United States has won the RBC Canadian Open Men's National Golf Championship. It's the first ever PGA Tour win for Cauley, shooting a final round 65 to win by two strokes. The top Canadian was Mississauga, Ontario's Sudarshan Yelamarju, who finished 12 under, five strokes behind Cauley. At the 2026 World Cup, the Netherlands and Japan finished in a 2-2 tie in Group F. Midfielder Daichi Kamada scored in the 89th minute for Japan to salvage a point in Dallas. Elsewhere, Germany got a pair of goals from forward Kai Havertz in their opening match, pounding debutantes Curaçao 7-1 in Houston. The Ivory Coast and Ecuador are just getting started in Philadelphia. Later, Sweden takes on Tunisia in Guadalupe, Mexico. And in the NHL, the Carolina Hurricanes will seek to win their second Stanley Cup title tonight. If they do, it will be on the road in Vegas against the Golden Knights. The Canes are up 3-2 of the best-of-seven series. From the Canadian Press, I'm Don Mitchell.
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9: Hey, Anita, you've learned something new.
10: I'm mind blown.
9: Welcome back, everybody, to Life Shouldn't Hurt, the show where we break down the science of pain, movement, and recovery. We get into way more things than just science, though, that's for sure. So you can live your life with confidence, not caution. Every week, we take something that feels complicated, and we try to do our best to try to make it simple. I'm a simple guy. Let's simplify things. Because when you understand your body, you take back control of your story. And let me tell you, we would love to give everybody a hand.
10: Good one.
9: Thank you.
10: That was good.
9: And talking about hands, we thought we would talk about hand injuries today a little bit. You think of your hands like the Wi-Fi of the body. When they're working, everything connects effortlessly. But the moment there's a bit of a glitch, a sprain, fracture, tendon injury, numbness, stiffness, suddenly the simple things, they don't work so well. You get a lag, you get a buffer, maybe they just shut down completely. So from opening a jar to just typing an email can be very difficult. The reason I want to talk about this is we just recently saw somebody not too long ago, somebody we know, had a little fall on a trail run.
10: That's what happens when you're trying to be fit.
9: And ruptured a tendon.
10: Yeah. Well, first fell.
9: Yeah.
10: Foosh, probably. Fallen an outstretched hand.
9: Yeah.
10: Cut up her one hand.
9: Right, which was what they were paying attention to the most.
10: And didn't even realize for an hour that her other hand had a deformity.
9: Right. Interesting fact about tendon injuries like that. In some cases, because the tendon ruptures, there's nothing to hurt.
10: She had no pain.
9: Right.
10: So there's no fiber hanging on that actually generates a pain signal to the brain.
9: Yeah.
10: And so you have just a kink in your finger, but it doesn't hurt. Now, you can't move it because the tendon is no longer attached because it is a third degree rupture. Yeah. But there's no pain that goes along with it.
9: And tendons are like, the best way to think about them is you need something connected. You know, you can't tow a car without a rope, and the rope needs to connect. And that's basically what's happening. In order to pull, in order to finger to flex, it needs that tendon in order to extend, meaning straighten it or bend it. And in this case, she ruptured that tendon. And you find out really quickly, you know, the saying, it sticks out like a sore thumb, comes for a very good reason. I know that. I've had some hand injuries myself. I don't know about you, Anita. I closed a car door.
10: Yeah.
9: Oh, yeah.
10: Ooh, yeah.
9: Yeah, I closed the car door on my thumb.
10: Yeah.
9: And I don't know how it fit in there. I actually, when I opened the door, I thought my thumb was going to fall off.
10: Well, and lots of it, like as a child, I did that. And lots of people do that, the thumb or the finger in the car door. But as an adult,
9: nothing. So far, so good. Yeah. We see these injuries all the time. Kind of, you know, one of the more common ones I saw quite a few back in the day were young people, and they'll, when they get mad, they get hand injuries for various reasons. Obviously, there's fighting and stuff like that. And if you're punching somebody with your thumb out, you end up fracturing. You can fracture in your hand, or you can get a boxer injury, which is a fifth metacarpal. Fracture that, which is the outside. You're basically the part of your hand that extends just beyond your little finger can fracture if you punch incorrectly and hit somebody on that side. Now, we don't endorse punching anything, let alone a wall or a door. But you know what you really don't want to punch? A window.
10: Oh,
9: yeah. And I've seen
10: slice and dice.
9: Right. I've seen quite a few injuries, very significant. I would almost use the word catastrophic hand injuries from going through a glass window.
10: Well, and sometimes I've had patients who are cleaning a wine glass or have their hand in a glass and turning at the same time the glass breaks.
9: Right.
10: And so because it's such a sharp edge, you're actually getting a lot of a slice to the tendons that run to your finger and hand.
9: Yeah. Pay attention to that. Be very careful. Or wine glasses that come out of a really hot dishwasher.

0: you get more into different zones, they become very difficult to treat, a little bit longer recovery. And it's really important. Number one, don't go into any of those zones.
1: It's like there's the ouchy zone, yeah, the even more ouchy zone, and the not able to move for a long time zone.
0: And repairs are more difficult in certain areas as well. Now, shout out to the plastic surgeons and the hand surgeons out there that are doing an amazing job. Like there's different pulley transfers where you can actually transfer a tendon from one muscle, like one area of the hand to another in order to accomplish what you want. And then it takes a whole bunch of retraining. Cause an example I would give is if you want your thumb to flex and you take one of the tendons that flexes the finger, the first digit, for instance, now you've got to train yourself to flex your thumb by thinking about like flexing your finger.
1: And you can imagine even surgical or non-surgical, the rehab that goes along with hand rehabilitation is quite complex. And so there are people who take extra training to become hand therapists. So there's certified hand therapy designations because of the complex structure of the hand.
0: Yeah. And we see a lot ourselves too. You know, you see those fractures and you see some of the, you know, it's more simple ones but exactly as Anita spoke about, the ones that are a little bit more complicated. Also, there's splinting involved, different dynamic braces, because after surgery, there's a period of immobilization. And what ends up happening in many cases is they become very stiff and you need to engage those joints and get them moving again, but the joint itself has become very, very stiff as well. I don't want to get into all of the different things, but let's talk about some of the different kind of injuries that we would see. Tendon injuries, fractures, carpal tunnel is another one we see around the hand that we deal with. Thumb arthritis.
1: Very common.
0: Very common. Yeah. The CMC or the MCP joint. Those are the joints pointing if you're grabbing your thumb kind of above the knuckle, there's another joint up above that can become quite arthritic, and we see that a lot. Some advice for you out there. If you use your hands a lot, keep them moving. You know, there's a very common thing that happens with people who repetitively use their hands as they get stiff. They rest them and they try not to use them as much. Rest is good, smart rest. Totally stopping is not a good idea. In fact, I would recommend against it. We definitely see sprains and strains around the hands too from people who fall with those hands outstretched.
1: And,
0: and
1: repetitive motions, something called a decurvains tendinopathy that happens in your thumb. So repetitive actions, depending on your job or your work demands. And they are also more complex in that longer recovery times just because of how frequently you are using your hands and your thumbs.
0: Man, you know, when we got into this, I didn't think we'd unpack as much as we did.
1: There's so much we could talk about with hands.
0: Yeah, decurvains, Anita, I don't know about you. I find them pretty stubborn. So decurvains is a tendonitis on the back of the thumb. And it's if you extend your thumb, try to lift it against the sky and resist it, and you get pain like right along the back of the thumb up into the wrist. That's decurvains. It's painful.
1: Not
0: and
1: fun.
0: And they're stubborn.
1: Yeah, they're really stubborn.
0: They're stubborn to treat. You want to get those addressed right away. So if you've got a local physio anywhere that you are and you've got that problem, get in sooner than later, because there are some things you can do. And I'm not here to recommend things on the radio for specific treatment, but you might, hint, hint, ask about splinting it to give that one a little chance to rest. And I do that. So if you've got that problem out there, but as always, we aren't here to treat anybody on the radio. You're going to want to talk to your local expert. That might be your physician or your physiotherapist to get advice, because you want to start with the right diagnosis. A lot of things can cause pain in the hands when you'd have them and they're insidious or what we call iatrogenic. You don't know where it came from. You want to get it assessed so you can get it treated. What are we talking about later on the show today, Anita?
1: I already forgot. We go off in so many tangents, I never know where
0: we're going. Well, we wanted to talk about hands because we've got a hands therapist at our clinic in Kelowna, and that's very cool.
1: Yeah.
0: And she's amazing. But, oh, you know what we're talking about? Something special. Special Olympics.
1: That's right.
0: And we're going to talk about fun fitness screening. What is it? Well, it sounds exactly like it is. It's making the fitness screening fun for athletes who are special. And we're going to talk about that after the break. Jason Doust will join us. He's a physiotherapist carrying out, amongst other on his team, a multidisciplinary team, carrying out fun fitness screening. We'll also be joined from none other than Gabe. Let's hear it from somebody who goes through the screening himself so that he can be the athlete he wants to be. I'm Grant Fedoric. That's Anita Cassidy. This is Life Shouldn't Hurt on the Chorus Radio Network.
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18: Today on the Life Shouldn't Hurt radio show, we're talking about something that sits right at the intersection of movement, community, and possibility. Special Olympics athletes push their bodies, their minds, and their confidence every single week. And behind the scenes, there's a team of health professionals making sure those athletes can keep doing what they love. One of the most important pieces of that work is something called Fun Fitness Screening, part of the Special Olympics Healthy Athletes Program. It's simple, it's powerful, and it's changing lives. Fun Fitness looks at strength, balance, flexibility, and functional movement, the building blocks of staying active, staying safe, and staying confident in sport. And the screenings are run by volunteers from physiotherapy, occupational therapy, kinesiology, nursing, and medicine. These are people who show up because they believe every athlete deserves the chance to move well and feel strong. One of those people is with me today, Jason Doust. He's a physiotherapist dear to me because, of course, he's from Leading Edge Physiotherapy. He's also a clinical director with Special Olympics Alberta since 2015. Jason, he's been leading these screenings for years, and he's watched firsthand how a simple 10-minute assessment can spark motivation, build skills, and even shape future careers. And one of the athletes who's been deeply impacted by these screenings is Gabe, a Special Olympics athlete who has overcome more in 20 years than most of us face in a lifetime. Gabe was never expected to walk or talk. Today, he plays football, curls. We'll let him tell all about all the things that he does. He also rides a bike with one hand. He reads Wayne Gretzky. Again, you'll get to hear it directly from him later in the show. And we'll also get a chance to talk to Karen, one of his biggest cheerleaders. That's his mom. But first, let's dig into what fun fitness actually is, why it matters, and how it's helping athletes like Gabe thrive. Jason, let's start right at the beginning. For listeners who've never seen it, what exactly is the Fun Fitness screening as part of the Special Olympics Healthy Athletes Program?
2: Yeah, thanks so much, Grant. I'm always grateful for opportunities to talk about this. Like you said, I got involved as a clinical director with Special Olympics Alberta in 2015. And I was inspired to do this because I was at a point in my career where I was looking for volunteer opportunities. I'd had a little bit of experience with Special Olympics in the past, and it was an opportunity to bring my skills and knowledge as a physiotherapist and provide that to a population that was hungry for it and had a desire for it. So Fun Fitness falls under a larger umbrella of the Healthy Athletes Program with Special Olympics. And the Healthy Athletes Program provides free health and fitness screening to Special Olympics athletes. Under that umbrella of healthy athletes, we have multiple disciplines. The most important, of course, is ours, Fun Fitness. This is the physiotherapy component. Now, there are other components. There's dentistry, podiatry, mental health, health promotion, audiology. So it's a fairly comprehensive program. Wow. Apologies if I've missed any disciplines in there. But focusing on Fun Fitness, like you said, we screen athletes in the realms of flexibility, strength, balance, and aerobic fitness. The purpose of this is to give an opportunity to engage with athletes in each of these areas, talk to them about how the things that we find may be important to their sport performance, to injury prevention, as well as overall health and wellness. With the data we collect from the measures, we analyze that data within the screening, and we identify areas, whether it's just simple improvement. We notice this muscle is a little bit tight. Maybe we want to teach someone a couple basic stretches that they can incorporate into their regular practices and competition to reduce the risk of injury and to help them perform better. If we identify a balance deficit, and I'm talking to a 5-pin bowler, I can talk to them about how maybe working on their balance in between their competitions will help them with stability and accuracy when they release the ball each time. It's also a way to talk to them about injury prevention. And the reason why this is so important is we know that in the Special Olympics population, this is a group of people that are more likely to encounter a lot of health conditions and health concerns. They're also far more likely than the average population to encounter barriers in accessing appropriate health services at the right time. And there's a lot of reasons why, or a lot of barriers, or a lot of reasons why they might face those barriers, whether it's financial barriers. Within this population, people with different communication needs may have trouble accessing things. Our job is to help bridge those gaps and help our athletes become more knowledgeable, engage with them so they can be more effective advocates for themselves. We are building health literacy within this population. And the thing I've really come to appreciate more recently is by bringing in these volunteers, professionals, and students in the medical fields, we're building competence and confidence in those professionals in working with this population, having them more open to it, and just building that experience. So when they, from the context of a student, when they enter the workforce, now they're ready and they know how to better work and engage with these athletes.
18: Amazing. You kind of touched on most of what I was going to ask. So let's get into some of that multidisciplinary team. Physio, OT, kin.
2: Yeah. So when we're
18: so important?
2: Yeah. Well, the big reason, this is a physiotherapy component because we're focusing on these areas of health and fitness, joints, muscles, sort of the bread and butter of physiotherapy. And because we are screening athletes, we're interpreting results, and we're providing advice, we need to make sure we have a regulated health professional overseeing all of this for the protection of the athletes, to ensure consistency in the tests that we're administering and in the advice that we're giving. Now, in recruiting volunteers, yes, I try my best to recruit physiotherapists for each event.
18: Yeah.
2: But we open it up to students, nurses, any health-related or paramedical field. They can come in and we provide the training and the orientation that they need. So I would compare this to being a working physiotherapist with an assistant or a kinesiologist, where they might be working under my direction and my supervision. So I'm taking on the responsibility to make sure that those volunteers have the skills and the competence they need to deliver the screening.
18: Okay, we're going to hear from Karen and Gabe in a couple minutes, but I want to hear from you, Jason. What's your take on the fun part?
2: Well,
18: how do you make it fun? What are you doing?
2: You know what? This is a great and important question. I do actually find it hard to answer because whenever I start talking about it, like I'm smiling right now. I don't know if listeners can hear my smile.
18: No, they can see a smile through the radio, though.
2: And I do whenever I get engaged with this population. These events are super fun. They're always pretty casual. Big personalities. We do all of this screening within a room. We often have teams coming in together. So there's the excitement of screening. Athletes who maybe have done the screening before, they're really interested to see, are they doing any better? Is there any difference?
18: Right.
2: Teammates compete with each other. They razz each other. It's a really, really good time. My job and the volunteers' job, we try to keep the energy levels high, lots of high fives, lots of congratulations, big cheers. If we're at a competition event and a medalist comes in for their screening, we all cheer and we all clap. It's just a really good time.
18: Before everybody gets a chance to hear from Gabe, I want to ask Karen a quick question. Karen, you said that Gabe asks about fun fitness before every tournament, every meet. Bonspiel. So what do you think it's about the screening that connects with him so strongly?
19: So I haven't watched the screening, so I can't speak to it exactly, but I can tell you that ever since the first time he experienced it, which was at the 2023 Special Olympics Alberta Winter Games, where he first went through the Fun Fitness screening, since that time, exactly just as you say, every single tournament, swim meet, Bonspiel, you name it, he's expressing his hope that there will be a strength and agility testing screening again. And he just loves it. He comes home with his a sheet that shows the exercises that they've recommended that he should be working on. And he works on them really diligently for a few weeks anyway.
18: Good job, Gabe.
19: And just is talking about it all the time. He just loves it.
18: I love it. Well, the athlete we're talking about right here is with us, and his story is incredible. Gabe joins us next. When we come back after the break, we're talking sports, floorball positions, swimming challenges, and while Gabe is the unofficial fun fitness hype man of Alberta, I'm Grant Fedoric, and you guys, life shouldn't hurt, right here on the Chorus Radio Network.
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18: All right, we're here with Gabe, who's the unofficial fun fitness hype man of Alberta for Special Olympics Alberta. And we've been hearing from Jason Doust. He's a physiotherapist who's been involved in running these programs and helping athletes to learn a little bit more about their bodies and address issues before they become problems. You know, if you want to hear about that, don't forget, you can check out this on a podcast if you missed that segment. But let's get into it with Gabe. He's the guy. Gabe, you've got one of the busiest sports calendars I've ever seen. What Special Olympic sports are you involved with?
30: I'm involved with floorball, swimming, floor hockey, curling, pickleball, softball, walking club, basketball.
18: Holy moly. You don't play them all on one day.
30: No, not on the same day. Not all on one day, no.
18: In floorball, what position do you play?
30: I play goalie.
18: Okay, is it different than playing goal in any other? Is it different than goal during hockey or floor hockey?
30: Yeah, it is in the sense you're on your knees most of the time. Hands are, like, high up, so you're catching the ball.
18: Right. That's tough, though.
30: Yeah.
18: So I got to believe that, especially being on your knees for a long period of time, it's got to take some agility. It's got to take, sounds like you're pretty athletic, but there's got to be some challenges that you experience during sports. What would they be?
30: Moving around on my knees, catching the ball from weird angles.
18: Okay, because it comes at you from all different angles. What about swimming?
30: Swimming is different because I'm swimming in the deep end.
18: Okay. Is it tough to coordinate? Is that part of the problem? Like you're kicking, or what do you find difficult?
30: Find kicking difficult, and side glide difficult.
18: Gotcha. That's a bit tougher. Karen, when you watch Gabe compete, which you do, floorball, swimming, basketball, he listed off, I think, almost close to a dozen sports. What physical challenges do you see him working through?
19: Yeah, so as he said, floorball is an extremely fast-paced game. It's like floor hockey in North America. We don't know much about it, but it's a bit more fast-paced than floor hockey, and the goaltender's job is a lot different. So he's scooting around on his knees. He's having to throw himself kind of on the ground while reaching his hands up, scooting around really fast. So it is really hard on the knees. With swimming, it is a bit of a coordination issue with kicking. That's a challenge for him, getting his feet moving in at a good rhythm while his arms, of course, are doing something totally different. That's a bit of a challenge. Motor planning is a difficulty. And like with side stroke, moving his arms in just the right way. Having full rotation, moving his arms backward during a backstroke is a bit of a challenge as well. That said, swimming is one of his favorite sports, and he actually placed third recently in a swim meet in backstroke. So he definitely experiences challenges, but he's doing pretty good. But this is the kind of thing we've seen throughout most of his life. Because motor planning is a challenge for him. I think of when he was learning to ride a bike as a kid, he started learning to pedal, you know, to move the wheels around when he was about 18 months old.
18: Right.
19: But it wasn't until he was 7 or 8 years old that he was able to actually successfully keep the wheels moving and actually learn to ride the bike. So he's very persistent. He's very persevering.
18: Which makes a huge difference. Gabe, what do you enjoy? Why do you enjoy the Fun Fitness screening so much?
30: Why do I enjoy it?
18: Yeah, what do you love about it?
30: The stretches are interesting.
18: Okay. Do you have fun?
30: Yeah.
18: What do they do to make it so fun?
30: Interesting stretches.
18: That's your favorite part of it?
30: Yeah.
19: He actually, if I can just interject here, he genuinely does find that really interesting.
18: I love it. Yeah. So the stretches are very interesting to you.
30: Yeah.
18: So you like the actual, like the process of it and learning different things about your body and then doing them yourself.
30: Yeah.
18: Okay, I got to ask Jason then. Jason, when you see an athlete show up with that kind of interest, that enthusiasm, what does that tell you about the impact these screenings have?
2: Well, it gets me super excited, and that's my favorite part of it. When we get to the end of the screening and I get to go through the results with an athlete, ask them about their sport, ask them, well, what did you find most challenging? And see, does that coincide with maybe what the score sheet says? Then the conversation that we get to have about their performance and how it's going to contribute outside of the sport as well, right? I mean, stretching is a great example. I can talk to Gabe about how maybe a hamstring stretch and a hip flexor stretch may help him in the pool.
18: Yeah.
2: But beyond that, can make walking and stairs a lot more easier at the same time.
18: I think our own patients out there, I wish they had that same level of enthusiasm and interest in the stretches we give them as you do. And especially if they take them seriously, it would make a big difference in their recovery, which obviously you do. And you've talked, Gabe, you've talked with Jason outside the events too. About different things.
30: Yes, I have.
18: What possible career goals or explorations are you thinking about because of these Fun Fitness screens? Have you thought about like the stuff that Jason does? Maybe doing what Jason does, working in a physio clinic, maybe we could always use somebody like you.
30: Yes, I have actually.
18: That's interesting to you?
30: Yeah.
18: Because of the stretches.
30: Yeah.
18: I love it. What's your favorite thing about the stretching, do you think? Is it the organizing of the stretching, or is it the stretches themselves?
30: It's the stretches themselves.
18: Is there one you like the most? I know I'm not supposed to go off topic too much, but do you have a stretch that you really like?
30: A leg stretch.
18: That's your favorite?
30: Yeah.
18: So do you then focus on those ones that when you know that they've got an interest in it, is that kind of where you go? Or is it really practical? What's most important for them? Or a combination?
2: It'll be a combination, right? And that's where, like, it's an engagement piece, right? I can look at the score sheet and maybe something jumps out at me as pretty important, but I got to talk to the athlete and figure out what's going to be important to them. you know, and this is what I try to communicate to our volunteers when I prepare them. How do we decide what to teach an athlete that day? Because it has to be important to them. If I want them to keep this up and actually use the advice and do the thing I'm teaching them to do, it's important that the person sees value in it.
18: Karen, you actually reached out to Jason to ask about kind of what would be involved in being a PT assistant sort of a thing, because Gabe was interested in it. How did that kind of unfold?
19: Yeah, I did, because he's being a little shy about it on the radio here, but it's something he has talked about quite a bit, is could he possibly train to be a physio assistant? And so I was just curious how much of a realistic possibility this could potentially be for him. So I reached out to Jason and we just kind of talked about what physio assistants do. And it sounds like it really kind of varies depending on the venue, whether it's in a hospital or even from clinic to clinic. And really it's about what the physiotherapist needs, it sounds like. And so the past year wouldn't have worked so well for our family, but we're looking to kind of explore that this summer for Gabe, just on maybe on a casual or really part-time basis or potentially even volunteer, but just to see if this is something that he could enjoy doing long-term.
18: Yeah, we've tried to create an inclusive environment for, you know, a wide range of people to be able to, you know, find their meaning and find their place. And at Leading Edge anyways, I can speak for ourselves, it's something that we've really enjoyed working with all populations, including a Special Olympian, would be amazing. When we come back after the break, I want to keep talking just a little bit more about Gabe's future, a little bit more about how kids can defy the odds given to them. And I'm always blown away by the athletes, because you get to enjoy some of those best parts of life. And it sounds like you're pretty good at them too. I'm Grant Fedoric. Life Shouldn't Hurt on the Chorus Radio Network.
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18: We've been joined by Jason Doust. He's a physiotherapist that works with us at Leading Edge. He's also involved with the Special Olympics, helping to guide and be a major part of the fitness component, which is, again, what's that called, Jason? Fun? Fitness?
2: That's it. Fun Fitness under the larger umbrella of Healthy Athletes.
18: Which is so amazing. And we've been joined by his mom, by Gabe and his mom. And we've been talking specifically with Gabe, learning about what makes it so exciting for him and what he enjoys. He's already shared with us the numerous sports that he plays. He's also told us they don't get all played on one day. Thank goodness. Because I got to tell you, you'd have to do a lot of stretching to make it through all of those sports in one day, Gabe.
30: I would, actually, yeah.
18: But from the sounds of it, you love stretching so much, you'd probably do it anyways.
30: Yeah, I do.
18: You know, Karen, you've said that homeschooling played a big role in Gabe's can-do attitude, because that is exactly what it sounds like. By playing that many sports, he's got to be like, I can do that. That he didn't compare himself to other kids. He just practiced the skills he cared about until he mastered them. How did that shape who he is today?
19: Yeah, I think it definitely helped. It allowed me, first of all, the time, I guess, to focus on things that I thought were important for his development, whether that was more, something a bit more academic-y, or whether it was something like I mentioned earlier, learning to ride a bike and just spending a lot more time learning to ride a bike. That's an important part of being a kid, right?
18: Totally.
19: And
18: it's a huge part of it. And we've got Gabe sitting right here who's potentially considering working in a PT clinic maybe one day, which would be so cool. Would that be exciting for you?
30: Yes, it would.
18: Because you like the stretching?
30: Yes.
18: I've got that one down. Would you be showing them how you do it?
30: Yes.
18: Or telling them how they do it wrong?
30: I would be doing it correctly.
18: Because you got a good teacher in Jason, right? Jason, hearing all this, an athlete who loves the screens, who's inspired them, who's now exploring, maybe he might have a role working in a physio clinic or something like that. What does that mean to you as someone who's been leading Fun Fitness for years?
2: Well, I mean, that's the best thing to hear. Walking away from an event, I can look back at the day and say, we saw this many athletes, we had this many conversations, I felt like it was well received. But when I get to hear from an athlete how meaningful it was, not just that they kept up the advice that we sent them home with, but we sparked a bigger interest and generated a lot of questions about this field. To me, that's tremendous. And I think it speaks to the value of this program, how engaging it is for athletes. And I love that Gabe is here talking about this today because, you know, when we do programs, we have metrics that we follow. We want to see how effective are we. This, what Gabe's talking about today, that's a hard thing to capture on a score sheet.
18: Absolutely.
2: But to me, that's one of the most valuable things and such a good reason for me to keep showing up. If people are getting that out of it, then I'll keep showing up every time.
18: And Mom, when you look at where Gabe started, being told he might not walk or talk, and where he is now, what goes through your mind as his mom?
19: It's amazing. It's amazing. And I just want to say that Special Olympics in general, including the Fun Fitness screening, but Special Olympics is just such an outstanding organization. I can't speak highly enough of the staff and the coaches. They're just outstanding human beings. They really, really genuinely care about the athletes. It's so clear in the way they interact with them and how they work for them and they advocate for them. And it's just been such a huge, important part of Gabriel's life over the past few years. He started in Special Olympics when he was 16 or 17. He's now 20 years old. And he's just really developed and found a community there, you know, among the other athletes. And the parents have a bit of a community as well.
1: Absolutely.
19: It's just wonderful. And, you know, so he's involved in all these sports, but I can tell you very honestly that he'd be involved in almost all the sports if I let him. You know, he's been asking about, well, could I be in soccer, Mom? And could I be in bowling? And I've had to say, you know, look, we can only include so many things on our family's schedule here,
18: right?
19: But yeah. He would do it all. And partly because he's just a guy that loves sports and partly because it's become his home, his community.
18: We've been talking about fun fitness screening, a part of the Special Olympics Alberta. Jason, do you know, does this exist in Special Olympics in provinces outside of Alberta?
2: Yeah, it does. Internationally, even. I think the first program rolled out in the U.S., and then it spread. So like I said, I joined in 2015. There wasn't a current program when I did step in. But yes, I've had the opportunity to help in other provinces in Canada. I've helped support events in Saskatchewan, British Columbia, Prince Edward Island, and in short order, I'll be heading up to Northwest Territories to help out as well. So many provinces do have clinical directors, but if they have a vacancy, then I might get a call to come and help support. So, yeah.
18: That's amazing. And Mom, I'll come back to you. What would you recommend to parents out there with kids like Gabe as to how to get involved, what age they could get involved, and how to go about it?
19: I would say contact. So I know that there are Special Olympics programs available for even younger children, and
18: right.
19: I'm not quite sure at what age that
18: right.
19: begins, to
18: yeah.
19: be perfectly honest. But certainly the adult programs begin typically age 16
18: okay.
19: and up.
18: Right.
19: You know, I would say if you have a child or a young adult or an older adult that you think might possibly benefit from Special Olympic programs, I would say contact your local Special Olympics office. Most major cities, even most smaller cities, I think across Canada, have a Special Olympics chapter.
18: Is that how you did it?
19: Yes, it is.
18: You just reached out. You found out how to get involved. You reached out. They sent you information and signed up Gabe, and away it went?
19: Pretty much, yeah. I went on to the Special Olympics Edmonton website,
18: okay.
19: and there is a bit of an application process. They want to make sure that they have that it's a suitable program for any given athlete.
18: Yeah.
19: And then once you're part of it, then you're in, and you can register for any of the sports available, and there's a lot of them out there,
18: Gabe,
19: much more than we've discussed today.
18: Gabe, can I ask you one more question?
30: Yes, you can.
18: Somebody out there, a parent or otherwise, what would you tell them? Would you tell them to get involved?
30: Yes.
18: And what would you say? Do you got any advice for somebody? Were you nervous on your first day when you first showed up, or were you excited?
30: Like first day in Special Olympics?
18: Yeah.
30: I'd say I was a bit nervous because I didn't really know many of the athletes.
18: Right.
30: Which is totally understandable. As I you know, got like more and more comfy with it, I got to know them.
18: Yeah. Enjoy it more
30: yeah.
18: and more.
30: And
18: your friends there?
30: Yeah.
18: It's amazing.
30: Yeah.
19: And, you know, Gabe, I don't know if you remember, on your very first day, he walked in with his goalie equipment. He'd never played goal in his entire life. But
18: wow.
19: he was interested, too, because he watches the Edmonton Oilers, and he sees some pretty good goaltending there. And so he came in with his goalie equipment, and an older athlete who had tended goal for Special Olympics for a number of years recognized the goalie in Gabe and took him under his wing, and they began doing goalie stretches together. I kid you not, that's what they did. It was great.
18: This is the greatest thing. I was a goalie too, Gabe. So, you know, just so you know, you got to be pretty special to be a goalie.
30: Yeah.
18: So you've got that in spades. I think we share that. You know, you're sitting there and they're firing things at you.
30: Yeah,
18: and you have
30: I know.
18: To want to be okay with that.
30: Yeah, I know. And don't, you know, be afraid of the ball.
18: That's right. Exactly. So, because if you're ducking, the it's going in the net.
30: Yeah, I know.
18: So no ducking allowed. Life shouldn't hurt. When that ball's coming at you, you get in the way. Don't be afraid to put yourself out there. And that's what we learned from Gabe today. Jason, his commitment to making a difference in the athletes that are involved at Special Olympics Alberta. If you've got a kid out there or you are listening to this show and you want to get involved, reach out, find that community that can surround you and help you to enjoy those things you enjoy. I don't know if everybody out there is going to be involved in 12 sports, certainly not on one day, but being involved and being a part of this community is what this is all about. Thank you all for being a part of the show. Thank you for sharing your stories, Gabe.
30: All good.
18: I'm going to go home and start stretching.
30: Okay.
18: I feel like my hamstrings are getting tighter just sitting here, so I'm going to work on that. I can hardly straighten them out sitting right here. I don't play goal anymore because I'm not 20 like you, and I can barely touch the ground, let alone get off of it.
30: Yeah.
18: So thanks for being a part of the show. Thanks for what you're doing, Jason. And thank you, Karen, your amazing mom, playing your role too and making sure that Gabe enjoys every single day.
19: Thanks for having us.
30: My pleasure. Yeah.
18: Thanks for being a part of the show. I'm Grant Fedorik. This is Life Shouldn't Hurt on the Course Radio Network.
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0: Tonight, health inspector upheaval. The UCP is transferring the position from Alberta Health Services to the provincial government. Why two unions are raising alarm. And one step at a time, climbing Calgary's tallest building for a good cause. The motivation behind this firefighter-led mission.
1: We have more warmth on the way to kick off the final week of spring. However, more thunder showers to follow that. But then, more settled conditions later in the week. Got all the details coming up.
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0: Good evening. Thanks for being here. Public health inspectors say they're facing uncertainty as the government restructures health care right across Alberta. And they're being moved from Alberta Health Services to direct government employment. Unions say workers could lose negotiated wages and benefits, and even their jobs. As Jordan Prentice reports, the province maintains there will be no layoffs.
3: Every day, public health inspectors help keep Albertans safe by inspecting restaurants, childcare centers, swimming pools, and drinking water systems.
4: They play a critical role in protecting the health of our communities and preventing illness before it happens.
3: Now, hundreds of those workers are preparing to move from Alberta Health Services to direct government employment as part of the province's health care overhaul.
4: They are being presented with an unacceptable choice. Accept less or leave their jobs.
3: Under the province's healthcare restructuring, they'll move from HSAA, the Union of Healthcare Professionals, into the Alberta Union of Provincial Employees. AUPE is currently negotiating the terms of that transition with the province, and there's concern with how those negotiations are going.
4: The government has rejected key proposals that would keep our members whole. That means workers who negotiated a fair collective agreement just 6 months ago could lose negotiated wage increases and other important protections.
3: AUPE says the workers are being laid off and will be offered new jobs. But there's no guarantee they'll be kept in the same location and may have to move to a different city to save their jobs. Adding the government hasn't guaranteed retention of seniority, vacation, and other benefits, and the health inspectors may even be paid less to do the same work.
5: The intention is for it to be a lift into the other department, and there wasn't an intention to reduce the numbers, because we know we need them, or to centralize, because there are health inspections that need to be done all over this province.
3: The Alberta opposition says the uncertainty itself is the problem, arguing workers still don't have clear answers about what the changes will mean.
6: People who do critical work inspecting restaurants and inspecting places for our safety now don't know who they work for, what union they belong to, how much money they're getting paid.
3: The unions are calling on the government to guarantee workers won't lose wages, benefits, or seniority.
4: The government still has time to get this right. And we urge them to do so.
3: In a statement to Global News, Primary and Preventative Health Services Minister Justin Wright says there will be no layoffs and no centralization as a result of the transition. Adding public health inspectors will continue serving Alberta, and the province's goal is to ensure affected employees are treated fairly and respectfully throughout the process while maintaining uninterrupted public health services Albertans rely on. Negotiations continue ahead of a June 17th deadline. The transition is expected to begin later this summer. Jordan Prentice, Global News.
0: Alberta drivers hoping for some relief at the pumps will be eager to hear what Premier Daniel Smith has to say later this week.
5: The window that we monitor is from about mid-May until mid-June. And so we'll have an announcement next week once we see where that number landed for the month.
0: Smith speaking about Alberta's gasoline tax, which can change based on the average price of oil. And Smith says they are monitoring window closes on Tuesday. A decision will be made after that monitoring window closes. Currently, the full 13 cents per liter tax is being applied, but the tax can be suspended if oil reaches $90 a barrel. And while every little bit helps, fuel prices are likely to remain higher than Albertans are used to.
5: The real way that you bring gas prices down is the normalizing and stabilizing of that supply and getting more supply into market, which is what we're working on doing.
0: In April, Prime Minister Mark Carney announced the federal fuel tax, 10 cents per litre on gas and 4 cents per litre on diesel, will be suspended until September. For Alberta.